0: All right, before we dive in, I should let you know that we're going to have a discussion about sex and human sexuality. So what does this mean? Sensitive listeners, parents with children, discretion is advised. How you perform in the bedroom doesn't necessarily always get a performance review, but what you do in there has data. And in that data, things are revealed about how you communicate, how you respect your partner, how you're compatible. In that data are red flags and green flags. So what are the good things and the bad things that come up during intimacy? Let's dig into it here with Dr. Marianne Brandon, a clinical psychologist specializing in sex therapy. Marianne, welcome to the show.
1: Thank you, David. And I have to say, this is a fabulous topic because everyone's wondering, am I good in bed, right?
0: Are they? I mean, I know the answer to that. And the answer is no, I'm not. No, I don't think we think about red flags and green flags in terms of the bedroom so much. We often think about it in terms of first date behavior.
1: Yeah.
0: Is he rude to the waiter? Does she show up late? Mm-hmm. We don't talk about it so much once things escalate to romance time. Mm-hmm. So I do wonder, is sex kind of like a litmus test for your relationship, for all the other stuff that isn't in the bedroom?
1: So it absolutely can be. But here's the thing. Having sex is an innate skill. We all like are born knowing how to do that. But being a good lover, like making love or being, you know, good in bed. I'm sorry. Having sex is innate and being a good lover is a learned skill. So you have to give your lover time to develop their ability, particularly with you, because everybody has different preferences. Mm-hmm. So I don't like saying like these are red lights, like this is bad. If you're not giving your lover time to learn you and really time to have experience, some people just don't have that experience.
0: Yes. So maybe a red flag wouldn't be he or she doesn't touch me correctly. It's the red flag is he or she doesn't do that after repeated instruction.
1: Exactly. And even that repeated instruction is complicated because sex conversations make people really anxious and people think they're saying something that's being heard differently by their partner. And I cannot tell you how often I hear people say in my therapy room, I've told him this 10 times. And, you know, he doesn't seem to hear it or listen. But I would argue it's not necessarily that he's not listening, but he has different definitions of these words. And he understands what you're saying in a way that is not accurate to you. So you have to keep having these conversations and say, what do you think I just said? Or what did you hear me say? So that you know you're coming across accurately.
0: Interesting. Like I can't paint. And if some advanced painter told me some advanced technique how to do it 10 times, I still wouldn't be able to do it.
1: Okay. That's an awesome analogy. Exactly.
0: Or I can't fly a plane. So I get in the cockpit and the pilot says, press these 17 buttons. And he tells me that 10 times. I'm still not going to be able to land the plane.
1: Exactly. And then without understanding that, people get very frustrated with their partner. They say, you know, they don't listen. They don't want to please me. And oftentimes, that's so far from the truth. It's just these are such complicated conversations. And, you know, we all have a different a definition for sex even.
0: Sure. Absolutely. Definitely. 100%. Some people consider certain acts to be quote unquote sex. Others think it's just not. And I find that whole delineation strange, but we don't need to get too much into it. Okay, so not listening isn't exactly a red flag. It's not listening repeatedly when you, as someone explaining your needs, make sure that your partner understands them.
1: Exactly. And if you can go to that conversation with compassion, because it's also the case that your partner might understand, but they're scared to death to do it.
0: Interesting. What are some green flags for you? Listening, we already talked about. Are things like eye contact, kissing, cuddling, are they green flags? Because I think there's got to be perfectly healthy people out there who are just not cuddlers.
1: I think that's right. And there are perfectly healthy people that have a really hard time making eye contact during sex. So my first sort of green light to people would be if you're just really turned on by that person before you even engage in the bedroom, that's really good. And that's not what everyone feels.

0: feels at the beginning of a relationship. And the problem is if you don't feel that at the beginning of a relationship, it's going to be that much harder to generate it over time. So a green flag would be you're just turned on by this person. You're just thinking about this person and, you know, touching them or kissing them or having sex with them. A definite green flag.
1: Good. Okay, good. I check on my relationship, although now I'm going to get in trouble for even saying that. What about some green flags that get kind of underrated, like things like curiosity, humor, checking in with your partner about how things went or how things are going in the moment, being able to laugh when something goes spectacularly wrong, like when you accidentally pass gas, which I do sometimes. You know, like to me, these are kind of underrated, wonderful things that a partner can have.
0: I absolutely agree with that. And those are like the more nuanced and subtle aspects of sex, but they do mean a lot. So who that person is, they're bringing it into the bedroom and showing up that way. Fabulous. If who that person is seems to be different than who they are in the bedroom, that's a different thing. Then they've got issues to work through. But that's kind of what you're saying to me. Can they bring their personality? Can they bring their ease or their humor into the bedroom experience? So absolutely, I would agree with that.
1: Let's talk reciprocating needs, in particular, sexy needs. Is it true that selfish people can be selfish in the bedroom? That can kind of translate both ways?
0: Absolutely. You know, I hear so many times, like my colleagues will say, you never know who someone is in the bedroom. I don't believe that. I think that we do, for the most part, bring our tendencies into the room. And so, yeah, if someone's selfish in the world, it's very likely they're going to be selfish in the bedroom.
1: Okay, so I'm trying to think of a way to talk about not reciprocating one's needs without getting fired or being too in the gutter here. You know, not being a giving lover, always expecting to receive. Wow, I just did that very well. I didn't use any naughty language. Does it worry you when you see couples that where one person's kind of expecting to receive all the pleasure and just doesn't care about the other person's? Does that happen a lot?
0: Actually, I would say to you, it does not happen a lot. More often, there are misunderstandings that make it appear that way. But for the most part, I think today, people are educated enough to know that good sex involves both people being pleased. And, you know, sex is better when your partner's having a good time. People know that. So it's good for everybody to be satisfied. So I don't think it's as common as people imply.
1: To recap this, kissing, cuddling, eye contact, that's yellow flag. There are people that are not comfortable with that, and that's okay. Being selfish, red flag. Not listening is more complicated than people think. Just because you repeated something five times doesn't mean the person heard it and understood it.
0: Exactly.
1: If they did hear it and understand it and still aren't giving you that thing, then, you know, maybe red flag.
0: Right.
1: Is that where we're at? Like most things in psychology, it's more complicated than just a checklist.
0: I think that's where we're at. And you know what I often say to my clients is the bottom line is, can your partner hear you non-defensively enough that you can have a conversation, and or are they willing to seek help if you feel like you're at an impasse? Because just that willingness to be open to ideas or have another person help you talk through things can get through so much in life. You can solve so many problems. So rather than trying to solve it on your own, because sex can be complicated, if people feel like they're with a partner that's willing to be open to ideas and or seek help, I think that's the bottom line. That's the bottom line green flag to me.
1: All right. Well, I'm here with Dr. Marianne Brandon, who's the co-host of the Sex Doctors podcast that's available wherever podcasts are streamed. She's a clinical psychologist specializing in sex therapy. When we come back after the break, Marianne has recently written an article kind of explaining why men gravitate towards high sex tech, you know, like sex technology. We're thinking 3D videos. We're thinking toys attached to the internet, things like that. So we'll go through that article and figure out why she's making that claim and why men do gravitate towards that stuff. All right, we'll be back with Marianne in a second.
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3: Do 640 Toronto, big troubled traffic, a significant closure to make your way around. Taste of Danforth has Danforth closed Broadview to Jones Avenue. If you're headed eastbound on Bloor, you can head north on Broadview to Browning Avenue. You'll take that to Pape, then north and quickly east on Aldwych Avenue to Dewhurst, which you can then take southbound to rejoin Danforth Avenue. It's here, Flex Days. 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I'm Adil Lakhani, 640 Toronto.
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1: All right, before we dive in, I should let you know that we're going to have a discussion about sex and human sexuality. So what does this mean? Sensitive listeners, parents with children, discretion is advised. What if your romantic competition isn't another person, but something that never judges you, rejects you, or even asks what you're thinking? And what if that sexual competition is a robot or sex tech? Look, the stuff is getting more sophisticated, and its appeal might be surprisingly emotional. I am here with Dr. Marianne Brandon, a clinical psychologist specializing in sex therapy, who's recently written why men seem to gravitate towards this new emerging sex tech. Marianne, welcome to the show.
0: Well, thank you, David.
1: All right, this is going to be a fun question. Don't get me fired for answering it in too filthy a way. But what do we mean by sex tech right now? What exactly are we talking about?
0: So that's such an enormous category. So it could mean anything from a sex toy to virtual reality porn to any number of other things like avatar sex or haptics and things like this. So it's a broad category for sure.
1: And of course, AI generated content is something we're seeing more and more of. I mean, we, not me, other people are seeing it more and more. Definitely not me. I've never seen it. Mom, in case you're listening. But yeah, your article argues that men are sexually shamed in ways that we don't talk about, maybe differently in the ways women are shamed, who of course get their fair share as well. What does that shame look like, and why might it drive men to engage with this new technology?
0: So I really appreciate this question, because I think that we are, as a culture, we're more sensitive to how we have shamed women over the years, which is great. We need to understand that. But we're really ignoring the flip side, which is how we shame men. And what we say about men is they're toxically masculine. They're not focused on their partner. Like, we have these narratives that we perpetuate. But I think if we dig down, we'll see something very different. So a couple of examples I gave in that article was, for example, premature ejaculation is a common concern for guys. Okay, so there's maybe 10% of guys that will ejaculate within a minute. About 30% will ejaculate within 3 minutes, but many guys still feel like that's not long enough. And we will have this sort of attitude to men, like they're being selfish, like they don't really care about their partner, and they're just, they have no self-control. This is kind of like the attitude we have about this.
1: Yeah. Or they're like somehow less than, they're not men enough. We've heard these jokes on TV for dozens of years. Yeah,
0: exactly. Now, if there's a woman who has her version of premature ejaculation, which would be having an orgasm quickly, what do we say about her? Wow, she's so hot. She's so sexual.
1: Yeah.
0: She's so turned on and accessing her sexual feelings. Like, we love that, right? That's like the most amazing thing.
1: So is the argument, when men are shamed like this, or people are shamed like this, they turn more solitary, and when one's on their own sexually, this new technology becomes appealing? Is that kind of the argument you're making here?
0: Absolutely. And when people feel shamed by their partner, or feel like they're not pleasing their partner, they don't understand what's wrong, they will use more porn. Like, they just sort of, they gravitate there because it's a safe place. And what we're seeing now is that technology is getting more and more advanced and powerful. So people start to gravitate there, and then they're like, wow, this is actually really exciting. This is actually really powerful. And they'll get more and more engaged with it. So as a culture, I think we really need to be aware of how we're hurting men, because it's going to hurt everybody ultimately if guys just keep going in that direction.
1: So the technology is readily accessible. It's less judgmental, of course, unless you program it to be judgmental of you, because that's your thing.
0: Right.
1: I don't know why I'm cracking jokes right now. This is serious stuff. But like, it's not judgmental. It's there for you. It's entertaining. It's increasingly designed to satisfy your wants. This is kind of the perfect storm. I feel like, what was that movie, Demolition Man? You remember that movie from the 90s where this guy from the past ends up in the future and everyone's just wearing VR headsets for intimacy? And he's like, what's going on here? We're all just basically addicted to this stuff.
0: Yeah.
1: Is that the future that we're jettisoning towards?
0: I worry about that.
1: Yeah.
0: Because we're just really not treating each other well anymore these days, and picking on each other. You know, there's no good men, there's no good women, and AI is ready to just sort of embrace anyone that is feeling frustrated right now.
1: But there's got to be ways in which sex tech can ultimately help relationships. You know, maybe it's partnered fun, enjoying this technology together, or maybe it's supportive in a way where the partner's like, hey, you got this fantasy. I can never be a space alien. Why don't you pop on the headset and do your thing, you know, your fantasy consenting adult situation with the alien, you know, like yeah. There's got to be positives here.
0: Oh, there absolutely are. And I have been made quite an effort to help couples incorporate some of this tech in their sex lives. The problem is so often one person in the partner feels like, yeah, that would be great. That would be fun. And the other person's like, oh, this feels like really threatening. This feels like you're being unfaithful. So it's actually tricky to find the right tech that's going to work that way. But theoretically, yes, that's absolutely the direction we need to go, because tech can amp up people's sex lives, and it can amp up people's sex lives, whether they're alone or whether they're with a partner. So the more we can sort of combine all this in the same bedroom, I think the happier couples are going to be.
1: I get what you're saying, though. This all sounds fine and well until one person in a couple is like, this isn't for me. This feels uncomfortable. This feels too real. I don't know. How do you deal with it when one person's super hesitant about this tech and then the other person's super gung-ho? Like, I don't know what you do.
0: Well, you try to find a middle ground and some ground rules. If it's really important to one partner to experiment, then we discuss like what's a safe word or, you know, what you can say to stop the process and discuss it and make sure that the person that's less invested in it has the ability to control how much you're doing and how long you're doing it and all of that, and feels confident that they're not going to get berated if they stop things.
1: So all the stuff we already know, and it's worth saying again, but all the stuff we already know about boundaries and feeling safe and people's comfort levels, they apply whether you're wearing a 3D headset or not, is what you're saying.
0: That's right. Yes.
1: Okay. So, and what are your kind of go-tos around that stuff, around boundaries? I know this is a conversation I've had on my show many times, but
0: yeah,
1: it's worth mentioning again.
0: Yeah. Okay. So boundaries, people can have a safe word or whatever that they can say when they're feeling uncomfortable. The thing that throws people off is boundaries can change in the moment. So they can think that, wow, I want to do this or this is cool, but then they do it and then they're like, oh my God, I can't even go this far. So everyone in the relationship, whether it's two people or more, they all have to be aware that things change on the fly. They got to kind of be flexible and allow for something to unfold that they didn't expect, like stop.
1: All right. Well, Marianne, it's always a joy having you on the show. Thank you so much for being here. I appreciate you discussing this kind of like difficult topic with me.
0: Oh, it's always a pleasure, David. Thank you.
1: All right. You can hear more of Dr. Marianne Brandon on the podcast, The Sex Doctors. That's available wherever you stream your podcast. She's a clinical psychologist specializing in sex therapy. Marianne, thanks for being here.
0: Absolutely. Thanks, David.
1: Do you like what you've been listening to and want to see video clips of it? Well, I would love it if you followed The Last Show on social media. 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And if you give us a follow, you can watch video clips of some of the smartest academics we can find getting asked some of the strangest questions I can think of. 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Coming up after the break. Someone online calls themselves a quote-unquote doctor. But what does that actually mean? What happens when bad credentials meet medical advice? Well, the stakes get pretty real. Depending on what you're watching online, you can be given some pretty messed up information. So in a few moments' time, how to spot medical misinformation without blindly worshiping the letters after someone's name.
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0: Does simply watching Grey's Anatomy give you the necessary credentials to be a chief of surgery? Well, no. Disappointing news for some people. But online, fuzzy credentials can look very convincing when people claim to have them. So when does professional branding cross into dangerous territory when it comes to medical information online? I'm here with someone who has one or two opinions about this. He goes by Dr. Zach MD on TikTok and Instagram, and his name's Dr. Zachary Mead. He's an anesthesiologist. He likes fighting disinformation. Zach, welcome to the show.
1: Hey, thanks for having me, David. And for the record, I've never watched Grey's Anatomy.
0: Okay, neither have I. But I did see The Pitt recently, and that one was fun. But I didn't watch it and think, okay, now I'm a doctor. So maybe I'm not guilty of the kind of thing we're talking about. Although I did call myself a non-licensed, non-degreed, non-practicing, and not legal doctor for legal purposes last night when I called myself Ask Dr. Cooper Anything for a radio segment. So maybe I'm... maybe I am guilty of this.
1: Oh, I love that.
0: Yeah.
1: Am I a radio show host now?
0: Yeah. I think I called myself Ask Not Dr. Cooper Anything. I don't think I'm guilty. Okay. Me aside, when someone calls themselves a doctor online, what should I know about what that means? Because that can mean anything. That could mean they have a PhD in philosophy. That can mean they're just lying to you and they're not a doctor. It can mean a lot of things.
1: No, absolutely. I mean, Dr. Seuss, right? So... the first thing that I tell anyone, when you're online and someone says, trust me, I'm Dr. So-and-so, the next thing you need to do is identify what the actual credentials are. And if you can't do that within 10 to 20 seconds, the odds are they're not a physician and they're using that term or title disingenuously to buy credibility.
0: So the big problem is people can use titles that are sort of defensible. For example, if I have a doctorate in philosophy, I might go by Dr. Cooper, and then leave viewers with a completely different impression of their training. Not that there's anything wrong with philosophy, but then I shouldn't start recommending what types of medication people take for heart problems.
1: Exactly. That's the thing. They could be very well educated in their area of statistics or engineering or whatever it is, but they're speaking on something that they have no credentials to speak on. And it's can be very harmful.
0: And what's the worst that you've seen in your days grooming through videos online, seeing people make wild claims?
1: Oh, there is this guy. Am I allowed to name people by name?
0: I mean, let's just stick with this guy, unless you think there's definitely not. Let's just say allegedly there's this guy. I don't want to get sued.
1: Okay, allegedly there's this guy. Named Dr. something similar to a chocolate peanut butter thing. And he goes on the internet and he bought his PhD online. There's this college that's unaccredited. You can get a PhD in like 6 to 12 months. There's no true thesis or anything. And he tells people things all the time like, cancer doesn't kill you. It's the chemotherapy that kills you.
0: Oh, no.
1: Yeah.
0: And these videos, are they getting engagement because of rage? Or are they getting engagement because people are believing it? Or maybe both, actually.
1: Everyone wants to believe a conspiracy theory online. They want the underdog story. And he has millions of followers. It's scary.
0: Yeah, that, to be clear, chemotherapy helps cure cancer.
1: Thank you.
0: As I understand it, but I'm not a doctor. Maybe you can clear this one up for me.
1: I concur, Dr. Cooper. That was correct.
0: Okay. Not Dr. Cooper. So, and then people who are like, who have expertise in one area will often weigh in another, something they have no training in, something they have no experience in, and thinking that their one area of expertise qualifies them to weigh in on something else. That's also a problem.
1: Truly it is. And it's something that I have to practice exercising myself because I'm an anesthesiologist. I do have my general medical license. And people come to me all the time and they ask, you know, very specific questions like, hey, should I have this specific brain surgery for this tumor? And I need to recognize, I need to stay in my lane. Hey, that's a great question. I can talk to you about the anesthesia. You should talk to your surgeon, though, about that. And so many people online don't do that. They don't stay in their lane. They're like, oh, you know, I watched a news segment for 5 minutes on the Ukraine conflict. So I'm a national security expert as well. I got this.
0: There's a problem here, though, because social media, it kind of rewards confidence. It rewards people sounding like they know what they're talking about. But medicine and the study of medicine and the science behind medicine it kind of rewards doubt and questioning yourself and trying to repeat the experiment and get the same results, or later on try to do a slightly different experiment to update the results. It's good to find out that something we thought was true wasn't true. Real science involves doubt and questioning and not 100% certainty. Good engagement involves seeming like you have 100% certainty. Do you see this problem?
1: David, you said that so well. And the most dangerous person in a hospital is someone who is underinformed and overconfident. So we do reward asking questions, you know, measuring twice, cutting once in the hospital. That is safety. But on the internet, anytime I've ever said, hey, you know, I'm not really sure, or I actually exhibited some sort of like humility or doubt about my skills, I've actually gotten like really mean messages. Like, oh my God, I don't want you as a doctor if you're not confident, if you're not this or that. And it's funny. It's this double-edged sword. If you're confident on the internet, people love you. But if you are in the hospital, it's actually very dangerous.
0: Having watched the TV shows about hospitals, one thing I did pick up on, and hopefully this is accurate. If it's not, you'll correct me. These doctors, when they're in the emergency room, they're like questioning each other constantly, you know, making them go back to first principles, making sure that their diagnosis is correct. There's a constant amount of like doubt and questioning what's true and whether all the evidence leads up to it. So how it actually works versus someone just peddling advice confidently is so different. And I think that's important for people to know. Make sure I just want to confirm with you. I summarized that properly.
1: No, I think you really did. I think you did a okay, great good. Job there.
0: I don't want to be guilty of what we're talking about here as a not Dr. Cooper. In case that wasn't clear, I'm not a doctor. I do have an undergraduate degree in science, though, but it's computer science. So maybe I could cure a sick computer. That's something I could maybe do. Now, when we pile on people online who give out this information, who use titles disingenuously, is there a chance we're being like credentialist, which is to say we're saying, oh, you only can know these things if you went to school for them? Can an average person read medical journals and kind of understand this stuff? Maybe not enough to give confident advice, but this idea that we're calling everyone who doesn't have a degree an idiot, that seems problematic as well.
1: Let's say, that's a great question. The average person, I don't know how to define the average person, but let's just take Steve, who has a bachelor's degree in business and is living in the suburbs, and he reads a medical paper about ivermectin's mechanism of action of anti-tumor effects. And he doesn't probably even read the whole paper. He just reads the abstract because that's what most people do. And he goes to the conclusion and it says, ivermectin shows promising anti-tumor effects. And he then takes that. Does he have the other contextual information to make an informed decision?
0: Probably not.
1: No.
0: However, if Steve has spent months and months getting into these things, reading the whole article, you know, figuring out how to read journals, been reading them for years, the answer is maybe, but no, you can't just read one abstract from one medical journal having never done it before, is what you're saying.
1: Yeah, pretty much.
0: So I guess the question is, and this is something I want to talk about after the break with Dr. Zach Mead, an anesthesiologist who makes videos online fighting medical disinformation and fighting people's bad health advice, is who should we trust? You know, I'm looking at a video of you. You're a handsome guy. You're saying you're a doctor. I didn't go on, you know, your relevant state or province's, you know, medical licensing website and check your credentials. Maybe I should during the break. But like, who should we trust, I think, is the great question here. If there's so much information that we shouldn't, like how do you or I, as an average person seeing a video with medical advice online, know if what's in there is true or not? So that's what we'll discuss with Zach in just a few moments' time.

0: 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It's the best way to keep David humble in the comments. 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
1: ...640 Toronto, big troubled traffic. Looking good on the roads, but the highways, a few slow spots remain. Eastbound on the 401, the collectors are slow. Victoria Park to pass Kennedy. Stick to the express through that stretch. West 401, the collectors are slower from the 400 to pass the 409. There you want to be in the express. Needing an oil change or maintenance check? Drop into Mr. Lube Plus Tires. No appointment needed. Before you hit the road this summer, Mr. Lube Plus Tires celebrating 50 years. Those are the big trouble traffic spots right now. I'm Adil Lakhani, 640 Toronto.
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0: Intelligent talk for an intentional life. 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
15: If someone on TikTok says a magical medical supplement will fix your cholesterol, but also fix your marriage and maybe also your Wi-Fi reception, skepticism now seems like a reasonable thing to have. But the phrase, trust me, I'm a doctor, isn't evidence either. So what does genuinely trustworthy medical information look like, especially when it's shared online? Let's discuss that here with someone who shares medical information online and also seeks to fight bad health advice. His name is Dr. Zachary Mead. You can find him as Dr. Zach MD on TikTok and Instagram. Zach, welcome back to the show.
16: Hey, thanks for having me, David.
15: Suppose I'm watching two people argue about health advice online. One has an impressive resume, one doesn't. What should I look at besides the letters in their name if I'm watching two videos with completely contradictory medical advice?
16: Well, for one, there might actually be a inverse correlation between the numbers of letters behind a name and how much you should trust them. Mm-hmm. I found that a lot of people are overcompensating by buying online certificates and throwing them on their name. All right, just a warning there.
15: So you're Dr. Zachary Mead, MD, DVD, RSVP, AFK, DVD. I should worry about trusting you.
16: 100%. I do keep it simple, MD. And I think it's important that I leave the MD initials in my name because so many people, as you kind of pointed out, are saying, I'm Dr. Such and Such. But then they don't clarify those credentials and you have to go searching for them. And for one, when you see these acronyms and stuff, you need to look them up. And that might be a general red flag. If you have to look up these credentials and you don't even know what the acronyms are, like that's probably a red flag right there too.
15: Now, what does a trustworthy medical communicator do a little differently than someone telling me that peptides are going to, you know, fix my relationship with my dog? Do they show evidence in their videos? Do they admit uncertainty, something we just talked about before the break? Do they tell you what would change their mind? Like, how do you tell the difference between someone who's really good at this stuff and cares about what's true and someone who's just kind of confident?
16: One of the things that I do to demonstrate credibility is I always say, don't even trust me, even though I'm an actual physician. Trust your doctor. Talk to your doctor for this information. Don't get information offline, not even from me. Get it from your physician. Also, if at the end of their video, they have a call to action to sell you something, that is a huge red flag. And it's always ironic. Don't trust your doctor. He makes money off of Big Pharma, but buy this supplement that I sell you.
15: Yeah. And if the supplement advertises increasing the size of a certain organ on your body, especially if you're a man, then you should doubly worry, I think is
16: correct.
15: I don't see as many of those as I used to. I feel like 5, 6, 7 years ago, it's like every douchey video online, it'd be like, take this supplement and your what's it called will increase in size. And I'm like, oh no, this is hopefully not where we're going. The pandemic was a weird time. Let's talk about your videos because you use humor and satire in them. Do you think that helps people reconsider bad information? Do you think facts work better when people are laughing?
16: You know, I learned pretty early on, there's a sect of people on kind of both sides of the spectrum that hold onto their beliefs so hard, you're never going to change their mind no matter what you do. I found that when I do my humorous videos, that really is an echo chamber for my audience that already engages and believes in the message I'm sending. But there's this middle group that can go either way. And the videos that resonate with them, when I can get them to shift to, oh, I trust this guy, he's a physician, are the videos where I'm more nuanced about it. And I do state the facts.
15: Every week on our show, we have conspiracy theory experts on. These aren't people who believe in them in an expert way. These are people who analyze them and those who believe them in an expert way. Subtle difference there. And what they've impressed upon me, and I think you'll probably agree with this, is when people believe in out there claims, disinformation, misinformation, like the earth is flat for a really out there example, making them feel stupid is definitely not a way to get through to them. Like just correcting someone and saying you're an idiot isn't a great way to get through. And yet we got to get through to these people. So what's your advice for getting through to people that just believe in really insane claims, unhealthy claims?
16: That's something I'm really still trying to figure out, because if we're talking about the people who are spreading those claims, there's a difference. There's that focus group of people who are like spreading and leading the charge, that the disinformation doesn't.
15: Yeah, the charlatans who are trying to trick people, and then the people who, for whatever reason, get tricked, and we feel bad for them, and we don't want to make them feel like idiots because we can all be tricked.
16: And to be frank, I don't think there's many people that in that the charlatan group that we can change their mind. We can try. It's probably a waste of time. And I think it's more important that we focus on those, their followers, right? The ones that got tricked. And it's just approaching them time and time again with trustworthiness and pointing out the flaws that, in fact, the earth is not flat because we have Google Maps. It's not flat.
15: Yeah, that's how they proved the earth was not flat, Google Maps. Until we had Google Maps, we still thought the earth was flat. I don't know, a ship on the horizon, airplanes, videos from spaceships of Earth. I'm trying to think, those are the simple ones. So yeah, they must be AI. Oh boy, AI, that's a whole other thing. Look, the algorithms, though, they reward wild claims. Like, and how do you reconcile that, knowing that you're like on these platforms that reward people who say things that are going to get engagement, whether no matter how outrageous they are? And sometimes the people telling the truth, it's not as sexy. Those people get buried in the algorithm. As I asked that question, I realized the importance of humor in your videos. But what do you make of the algorithms that sort of reward dis and misinformation?
16: Yeah, so you just pointed that out, that one way I beat it is by using humor to make fun of the people making crazy things. The other thing is a bait and switch hook, right? I'm learning all, I'm a physician, not a marketer, but I have to learn how to market to teach people information. Mm-hmm. And bait and switch, so I start off with a wild claim that is not true. And I go, oh my God, ivermectin cured Mimi's cancer. No, it didn't actually. It didn't. But let me tell you the truth, you know, because they love that. And then that gets actually to both audiences, because you get the audience. It's like, this guy's an idiot. He thinks and then they're happy. And the other audience starts, oh, yeah, tell me, where do I buy the ivermectin? And then they get pissed when I'm like, it didn't really.
15: If you were to give us like a quick checks list for the next time we see a video making medical claims, you know, that tell us what to eat, what to stop taking, what to inject into our bodies, what supplement is going to cure all our ailments. What would the checklist be to sort of evaluate a video? I don't have a medical background. Sometimes things that seem true, I'll believe them. And sometimes things that seem false, you know, I won't believe them, even though both are wrong.
16: First thing, how much is this video going to impact your life? Are you watching a video that's going to make you go out and book a surgery? If so, you should spend a lot of time evaluating the claims in that video. Are you watching a video that's going to go out and make you spend $20 on a plastic thing at the store or on Amazon? Okay, maybe a quick Google search is enough. Evaluate these claims. Are you about to commit to a 6-month package of vitamins that cost $100 and your income is $200 a month, right? Is that so? Take a minute, look at those initials, go to their website. If you can only find the term Dr. So-and-so and you can't find the term Dr. So-and-so board certified anesthesiologist, red flag, reconsider. And here's the thing, when you Google, don't Google does vitamin A cure cancer? Because you might actually only find things that confirm that it cures cancer. You need to Google the antithesis of what the video is saying.
15: There's a great saying from astronomer Carl Sagan. He would say, extraordinary claims require extraordinary evidence. I would slightly modify that in this case. I'd say extraordinary claims online require extraordinary scrutiny. If some video tells me to eat spinach more, but the ways in which it's telling me spinach is healthy are false, maybe it doesn't have a certain vitamin, so I eat a little more spinach. Yeah, I believe something that wasn't true, but it didn't really affect me. If it's telling me to inject something into my body like bleach, that's where you got to really have a lot of scrutiny. So I like the way you're thinking about this. Zach.
16: Well said.
15: It's been a joy having you on the show. Thanks for being here.
16: Thanks, David.
15: Dr. Zachary Mead is an anesthesiologist who fights disinformation online. Check him out on Instagram and TikTok. His handle is Dr. Zach MD. That's our wrap on the show. Thank you for tuning in. We'll be back soon.
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0: 640 Toronto, big trouble traffic. A collision at Bayview and Eglinton, slowing things down eastbound. If you're headed eastbound along Eglinton, you can head north on Cardiff Road or Walder Avenue to Broadway. Take Broadway east to Bessboro, and then that southbound to rejoin Eglinton Avenue past the intersection where things are slow right now. You're the Reason Sunnybrook targets rumors in real time and why a stroke is reversed in 10 minutes. 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That's the big trouble traffic spot right now. I'm Adil Lakhani, 640 Toronto.
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10: 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Tonight, we have 2 episodes of Crime Beat with Global News senior crime reporter Nancy Hickst. First up, in the fall of 1996, NHL player Sheldon Kennedy shook the Canadian sports world when he courageously went to the police to expose years of sexual abuse by his junior hockey coach, Graham James. James would go on to plead guilty to assaulting 2 players hundreds of times and has since admitted to sexually assaulting around 20 players he coached, with victims including former NHL star Theo Fleury. In this episode of Crime Beat, host Nancy Hickst shares the stories of 4 men James abused as boys, revealing the shocking ways that warning signs and outright cries for help were ignored by hockey officials, and how these survivors now channel their painful experiences into empowering others. Here's Nancy Hickst and Crime Beat with Sheldon Kennedy and the scars that last a lifetime on Crime Time.
9: The following episode contains disturbing descriptions of child abuse and sexual violence and may not be suitable for everyone. It also contains coarse language, adult themes, and content of a violent and disturbing nature. Listener discretion is advised.
7: On a hot summer evening 25 years ago, the world watched as Donovan Bailey set the 100-meter world record at the Atlanta Olympic Games. It's an iconic moment in Canadian history, one that many still remember to this day. Then, just a few months later, in the fall of 1996, the Canadian sports world was rocked by another story. And instead of triumph, this one shocked the nation. A man once named Hockey Man of the Year, Graham James, was arrested in a massive sex abuse scandal. Sheldon Kennedy identified himself as one of the victims James admitted to abusing. I remember the significance of that moment.
11: Well, I mean, we were Newsmaker. My stories was Newsmaker of the Year in 97. I mean, it was the biggest news in Canada, Globe and Mail Newsmaker of the Year in 97. You know, Nancy, I think for change to happen, we needed a story or a person, and that person happened to be me that was going to be on the front pages. And, you know, and I came to accept that role that you know, whether I like it or not, that is my role. And people are looking up to me to be that person and to be that voice.
7: And that was only the beginning.
11: There's this sense that, you know, when you tell your story, things are going to get better. It's going to go away. And it's not the case. It actually, for me, it got worse.
7: I'm Nancy Hickst, a crime reporter for Global News. Today on Crime Beat, I share a story of courage. Sheldon Kennedy

0: I remember going into a hockey school when we were 12 in Brandon. And Graham was one of the instructors at the hockey school. And so he was coaching some sessions. So I chatted with him then a little bit. Back in the day, they didn't have like a bantam draft like they do now for like the Western Hockey League. They had lists. So every team had a 50-player list. So you could be put on a list at 12 years old. That means you were protected by that team. So my brother and I were on the Brandon Wheat Kings list. And Graham James was scouting for the Winnipeg Warriors, who was soon to be sold to the Moose Jaw Warriors. Winnipeg Warriors made a trade with the Brandon Wheat Kings for a current player. And in return, they got my brother and I at 12. So we were first traded at 12 years old. Well, this was a big thing. I mean, you know, it was a big, especially small town, right? Like it was a big deal.
1: Sheldon recalls Graham James spent a lot of time with his family.
0: I probably knew Graham for a year and a half before I went into Winnipeg to visit. When a year and a half to 2 years. You know, he befriended and got the trust of, you know, my mom and obviously my dad and me, right? I was excited to go.
1: That's when James invited Sheldon to visit him in Winnipeg. It seemed like a dream opportunity.
0: My mom gave me permission and it was set up that I was going to take the Greyhound bus in to meet Graham and spend the weekend and go to this big, it's called the Lions Tournament. It's a big tournament in Winnipeg and watch the tournament. And he, you know, just, it was an honor, right? We just felt we were very lucky, actually, and that, you know, we had this opportunity and it'll be a great experience for Sheldon, you know. And it wasn't, you know, I don't think we had unrealistic expectations that, oh my gosh, my son's going to make it. It wasn't that at all. It was like, yeah, we could, you know, from this small town, it'd be a great experience for Sheldon to go in and, you know, see what hockey's like, see this, you know, big tournament, some of the best players in the province. And yeah, and that's the way it was. It was about an experience, right? And so Graham and Theron met me at the bus stop.
1: When Sheldon refers to Theron, he's talking about former NHL star Theo Fleury, who was also just getting his hockey career going back then. Theo is a year older than Sheldon, so he would have been 15 at that time.
0: I think we dropped Theron off, I believe, at his billet's place. He was staying at some billet's place, and then I went over to Graham's place and got my stuff put down and you know, things were fine.
1: The plan was to stay at Graham James' apartment. I should note, it's not unusual for young players to move away from home to pursue their dreams of playing professional hockey. And a lot stay with billet families.
0: We spent the nights at people's places all the time. Like that was so, but you'd never think that what happened was going to happen because I'd never experienced, heard of that ever in my life, you know, and, you know, the first night, I mean, you know, Graham has all the windows taped off and I thought, well, it's just, okay, he doesn't want the light in.
1: By windows taped off, it's exactly how it sounds. There was cardboard over the glass so the light wouldn't get in. Or perhaps it was so no one could see in. Sheldon said it seemed strange the cot he was supposed to sleep on was set up in James's bedroom. But again, this weekend was a huge deal to Sheldon, and he was with a man who wielded great power in the hockey world.
0: As a kid, you're like, well, okay, I'm not going to question that, right? So I was trying to go to sleep, and I remember just hearing these noises And I remember being petrified in the cot.
1: Sheldon was frozen in fear. And I need to warn you, what you're about to hear next is very graphic and disturbing.
0: Yeah, and I'm trying to go to sleep. So I hear him rustling around. He gets out of his bed and he approaches my bed, right? And then he starts touching my feet and I remember kicking him away and so he left the bed, and then I heard this ruckus going on in the closet, and he came out of the closet with a shotgun, and he came out of the closet, sat in bed, and then the lights went on, and so he's laying in bed with a shotgun, like with this goofy look on his face, and started talking about duck hunting. He didn't talk about, you know, the fear was there, right? And so, you know, then he put it away and lights went off, and I tried

0: to go back to sleep. I mean, good luck at that point. And then, you know, he approached the bed again and then that's when the abuse happened.
1: He said the next morning, James acted as if nothing had happened.
0: You were dreaming a lot last night, and I'm going, frick, thinking to myself, frick, I wasn't dreaming.
1: Sheldon was 14 years old in a strange city all alone with a man who just raped him, a man with power over him.
0: I knew that it was wrong, and I knew it was very wrong, and I knew I didn't like it. But you're so frozen in fear that you didn't know what to do. So I go from, wow, I'm so excited to go in there. What an opportunity. I'm so lucky, to this, right? And now I'm petrified. And now I'm stuck in this tortured freaking apartment for whatever, 3 or 4 days. And it's like, you know, you wake up and it's like nothing happened and you're supposed to go about your day. And I just remember just being this zombie. And the next day, it's like, you know, the freaking night's happening again. And I don't think I slept for 4 days. And then you walk into the rinks and you watch how people treat them, right? And it's like, well, fuck, who's going to believe me? Like, who the hell is going to believe this kid, right?
1: Sheldon's life would never be the same.
0: I didn't contemplate telling my mom because I'm like, you know, people, mom and dad would be ashamed of me. And it's like, how did I let this happen? And what just happened? I was trying to process it all. Like, I could not believe, because I went from one extreme of excitement and feeling so lucky, like, holy shit. And my brother being jealous that I got asked, right, to go in, to this. You stop living your life with purpose and passion, and you're more or less living your life with this thought of dying. And that's the way you're going through life. So it's tough to have dreams when you're thinking of dying.
1: To escape, Sheldon turned to alcohol.
0: I just started living a reckless life. And so, you know, I mean, I got arrested at 16, you know, and I'd been arrested a few times, all alcohol related. And, you know, I was kind of labeled as this troubled, bad kid. I failed out of school. I quit school at 16. My first year away from home, I think I only went to school 42 days. I ended up quitting that year. So I missed basically a year and a half from 15 to 16. I couldn't concentrate in school. You know, I was a cutter, so I was just self-destructing big time. He had a very trusting relationship with my mom. And my dad was basically out of the picture. So, I mean, Graham became somewhat that trusted father figure in our family, right? So if mom had questions about Sheldon, who does she go to? Graham. If my teacher had questions, anybody had questions about Sheldon, who do they go to? Graham. Graham controlled your life. And that's what they did. And you know, he controlled the money that I would get paid in junior. So if I didn't have any money, he would ground me for months at a time. And the only place I could go to was his house. So he isolated me away from society, basically, as this young kid, and had total access to Sheldon.
1: The abuse continued for years, and the longer it went on, the more Sheldon acted out.
0: I was telling in so many ways through my actions that in today's world people would pick up, but back then it was just Sheldon was just a drinking troubled wild kid, and nobody ever questioned that. This is not normal behavior, like, at all, right? People knew. I mean, absolutely people knew. I used to get bugged on the ice, right, from other players and other coaches in the league that shacked up going to bed with Graham again. I mean, Graham was doing this for years before I would have ever met him, right? And what I know now. But I used to get bugged on the ice when I was playing from other teams.
1: It's hard to imagine that an adult had those suspicions and never took action, leaving a child to be repeatedly abused and then bullied for it on the ice.
0: Well, the coaches on the other team were bugging me, like catcalling me on the ice. And oh, yeah. And how didn't anybody do anything? I guess that's been the bigger question, you know? So people basically, you know, knew that Graham was what he was, but I don't think people knew how to deal with it.
1: The cycle of abuse continued.
0: when you're in it, I just didn't know. And I was just too scared to, I just was had this fear and nobody was going to believe me. Right. So that was my biggest fear. I wish somebody would have just helped me out and just got in there and said, hey, you know, what's going on? Like, is everything all right? Like, what? Like, you know, Sheldon, it's not normal for a kid your age to be going over to their coach's place on school nights till 5 a.m. Like, it's not normal, Sheldon. Like, is everything okay? Like, is he doing anything? You know what I mean? Just talk to me. Like, but it's like I had the plague. People were scared of me.
1: And then Sheldon's life was thrown even further off course.
0: Yeah, I was 17. That happened on December 30th, 1986. But I was 17 and, playing in Swift on the way to Regina, about, I would say, probably 2:30 in the afternoon. The bus passed a semi and hit some black ice and started swerving and went down in the ditch and hit an approach and flew through the air. And the four guys that died were in the back. There was really no grieving. There was no professional help offered.
1: Sheldon went on to play in the NHL. He thought he finally escaped.
0: You know, I think it's funny, Nancy, because I don't really remember dreaming about playing the NHL. Like, I did before I met Graham, but when I was in the middle of this, I don't recall having those dreams. I mean, if it happened, it happened. I was kind of just going with what was in front of me. And somehow I made it to the NHL, but I don't think I ever had dreams. And I definitely didn't do anything to better my performance. But somehow I managed up to be there. I was just terrified to tell people that I wanted to quit because I knew if I said that I'd have to answer questions why, and I didn't know how to answer those questions at the time, and I wasn't ready, and I don't think society was ready.
1: But there was no escaping Graham James or the scars he created.
0: And then I was drafted by Detroit, so I went and played in Detroit as a 20-year-old, and my life really spun out of control. I mean, you know, the impact, just physically getting away from Graham was it was good, but the damage was done. And I really, you know, got in trouble, like around with alcohol, and, you know, got put into treatment center and then got into a car accident and basically almost lost my arm. I got 19 pins and a plate put in my arm, and I very hardly played any games. And then that year, and then I came back the next year and I dislocated my shoulder, had more surgeries. And so for the first 2 years, I was quite injury ridden. And then I spent 5 years in Detroit, 2-3 rehab stints, 15 days in jail for blowing my probation on a reckless driving charge. All the times I was in treatment center back then, it was all about quitting drinking. Nobody even brought any of this stuff. Nobody ever asked me about any of this stuff, right?
1: Eventually, Sheldon ended up playing for the Flames.
0: And that's where I met Graham again, and was when I came here to Calgary, and he was coaching the Hitmen.
1: During his time as GM and head coach of the WHL team, the Calgary Hitmen, James tried to reconnect with Sheldon. That's when, for the first time ever, Sheldon told someone about what happened. He told his then wife about all those years of horrific abuse.
0: And I remember telling my story, and, you know, I knew Jana was the first time that somebody believed me. Like, she's like, I believe you. And I remember Graham phoning the house, and I remember her saying, like, she says, I know what you did, right? I know what you did. And that was it. And he never called again. And it was there shortly after that we actually disclosed to, Detective Brian Bell was with the Calgary police. And I remember we went to an undisclosed location and I told my story.
1: Retired Calgary Police Detective Brian Bell remembers that day well. He was one of a team of investigators who took on the case.
2: When he started talking, and the number of places where these events took place, and from an investigative point of view, you have to be in a position where you can capture that information. You have to substantiate the information. So we knew it was going to mushroom into something quite big.
1: Bell said it became clear very early on that Sheldon wasn't the only one Graham James abused. Calgary police worked with police agencies across Canada as investigators tried to track down other victims.
2: It started with Sheldon. And tell us where you were. Tell us the teams. Tell us the cities. Give us the information. So we reached out to all of those different teams. We started garnering information. We started getting team pictures. We started getting information. And then once we had our list down of folks that we wanted to speak to, that's when we went back to the agencies and started assigning different police departments with interview lists where their people could go and have conversations with the folks that we gave them names of, and hoping that they would do one of two things: corroborate what Sheldon had to say, and or be in a position where they could find the strength to come forward.
0: You know what? I'll always be grateful to him for that. I felt comfortable. I felt that he listened. He heard me. And I think, you know, about 6 months into the investigation, I remember Detective Bell connecting with me and telling me that, hey, you know, we have another victim that's disclosed and his story is almost identical to yours.
1: The problem was Graham James was a powerful man. Even though there were more victims, police believed the stigma kept many from coming forward.
2: There was information that we got from Sheldon that caused us to try to have a conversation with Theo, and I did so on several occasions.
1: Among the dozens of possible victims police identified was NHL star Theo Fleury.
2: I tried to impress upon him the need that we really needed to have a chat with him, and then I got a communique from his lawyer saying, if you don't stop harassing my client, I'm going to charge you with harassment. And I said, well, you do what you need to do, but I really need to speak to him. And at that point, I was just stonewalled as far as that was concerned. And I understand where he was, and I understand the pressure that he was under.
1: I think it's important to note, being identified as a victim doesn't mean you're ready to tell your story, let alone go to police. On November 22nd, 1996, police arrested Graham James for the sexual abuse of Sheldon Kennedy and one other victim, who remains protected by a court-imposed publication ban. Soon after, he pleaded guilty to sexual assault in both cases. He admitted to raping these boys hundreds of times. Graham James was sentenced to 3.5 years in prison. Sheldon's life from that point on shifted to raising awareness about sexual abuse. That included an 8,000-kilometer journey inline skating across Canada. Thousands of people lined the streets in communities all over the country for a chance to cheer Sheldon on, many of which disclosed their own stories of abuse.
0: From the time I came forward and told my story and became public, the amount of letters and stories and disclosures that we had were in the tens to 100,000 letters. Like, it was unreal. We were getting boxes and boxes of them.
1: That's when I first met Sheldon. It was in 1998, and I was working at a TV station in Red Deer. I was in awe of his courage. I was in my early days reporting, and when I got to cover his story, it was a big moment for me. I played it for Sheldon during our interview for this episode.
0: Holy, I don't think I've ever seen that one.
3: Yeah, it goes back, hey?
0: That's 22, 23 years ago. Yeah, and I think, and not just for boys, I mean for girls and women too, like, you know, in general, we didn't talk about that, about the subject of abuse. I know when we started talking about this stuff, it wasn't perfect. Our conversations weren't perfect, but the most important part that I've always fallen back on is they were honest. And I think that was important, right? We needed to have an honest conversation about this stuff.
1: From the outside, it might have appeared that Sheldon was doing fine. But at that point in his life, he wasn't.
0: There's this sense that, you know, when you tell your story, things are going to get better. It's going to go away. And it's not the case. It actually, for me, it got worse. Things became more crazy because now you've told your story. Now it's out there. And whether it was healthy or not, you found a way to live with that ugly, dark secret that was killing you, but you've managed to live, right? Well, now that secret is out of the, it's out and it's upside down and sideways. And it just, it's a very, I felt way more vulnerable after telling my story, even though I felt relief. It's hard to explain, because it's now, it's like, what are people going to think?
1: Not only did he have the weight of his own abuse on his shoulders, but the weight of all those people who disclosed their abuse to him, on top of the millions of Canadians who supported him. To try and cope, he continued to drink. And during the skate across Canada, he crashed a Hummer.
0: I'd hit a guardrail with a donated Humvee at the time. And they found some hash oil in my... You know, I paid that, dealt with that, paid the public response to that. But, you know, at the end of the day, we still raised, I think, $1.7 million with basically no sponsorship or very, very little. Nobody wanted to get involved with these issues. It was, so we raised that money on loonies and toonies. We donated it to the Canadian Red Cross. They were the only organization that we could find at the time that did prevention training. Sexual abuse prevention training in schools, and it was called Respect Ed. And with that money, they helped build the Hockey Canada Speak Out program.
1: The kind of trauma he suffered would be difficult for anyone to heal from. But factor into that, trying to do it while being in the spotlight.
0: I finished the rollerblade. I went back into treatment. I was basically in treatment for 8 months. And came out, and I was 30 at that point, and I didn't do well after that treatment, I was on a run again for another 5 years, and really probably I hate saying the term rock bottom, but I mean I was down and out absolutely, and. I got into treatment again, and somehow I managed to get some sobriety from that point on. I was 35, and I'm 51 now, and I've been sober, you know, that whole time. But it's not just about being sober. I think, to me, it's about learning to live. I mean, and, you know, with all these feelings and the anxiety and everything that I was, like, running away from, I had to learn to live with and try to, you know, deal with it so it wasn't so overwhelming in my life and understand it and being able to forgive myself. But I think really it's about acceptance. Like, I needed to accept the fact that this is what I was. But one of the biggest things for me was really learning, like really understanding the science and really understanding the impact of trauma and getting to the place to say, okay, you know what? I lived a very normal life for what happened to me. Like, why would I expect anything else? Looking at the way that my life unfolded, I am this, that, that's why I am who I am.
4: I'm Mike Brown. If you're just joining us on Crime Time, Canada's only true crime radio show, so far in this episode of Crime Beat, host Nancy Hickst has been telling the story of Sheldon Kennedy, who as a 14-year-old was lured to Winnipeg by junior hockey coach Graham James and subjected to years of sexual abuse that James enforced through isolation, control over Sheldon's finances, and the threat of a shotgun. The trauma sent Sheldon into a spiral of alcohol abuse, self-harm, arrests, and injuries throughout his NHL career, with counselors and coaches around him treating the symptoms, but never asking the real questions. While James continued coaching and abusing other boys, with people in the hockey world seemingly aware but unwilling to act. It was only when Sheldon finally told his then-wife, who confronted James directly, that he went to the Calgary police and set off an investigation that would eventually lead to James's arrest in 1996. After that, Sheldon's courageous public disclosure sparked an outpouring of tens of thousands of letters from other abuse survivors across Canada. Now let's get back to Nancy Hickst and Crime Beat with Sheldon Kennedy and the Scars That Last a Lifetime on Crime Time.
1: Meanwhile, Graham James served less than 2 years before he was released on parole. After that, he disappeared from the public eye until he was found coaching boys' hockey teams in Spain in the early 2000s. Then, in 2007, he quietly applied for and received a pardon from the National Parole Board. He did this so discreetly that it didn't come to light until several years later, when it was revealed to the media by this man.
5: Okay. I'm Greg Gilhooly, 57 years old, grew up in Winnipeg, Manitoba, played hockey, loved hockey, and unfortunately ended up bumping into meeting Graham James.
1: Greg Gilhooly learned of the pardon to the 1997 sex abuse convictions when he went to police in the spring of 2010. At that time, he told investigators he was also sexually abused by Graham James, and his abuse predated the case that put James into the national spotlight.
5: It took me decades to come forward after having been abused by Graham, and my recovery has by no means been a straight line, and in fact, coming forward was one of the more difficult things, if not the most difficult thing I've done in my life. Part of recovery was seeking out therapy and being able to tell others about what had happened. And I just felt that I wasn't getting enough traction in my recovery. There was clearly something missing, and I wasn't addressing the demon that lived within.
1: Greg is a business and legal executive, a writer, and a public speaker. He's a graduate of Princeton University and the University of Toronto Law School. And for years, he had a very dark secret.
5: So I was, from all appearances on the outside, a dream child. I skipped a grade in school. I played age-advanced hockey. You know, I was a young kid playing with older boys. I was a successful athlete, a successful student, and was just generally what you would, as a parent, hope your kid would be by all outward appearances. Talented, safe, secure, and happy. I never saw myself that way, but others certainly did see me as a very, you know, outgoing and happy child and successful child, the dream child. You can't see me on a radio or on a podcast or anything, but I was a giant as a child, and I'm a giant as an adult. I'm 6'7". I'm, you know, 300 pounds now. Back when I was fit, I was, you know, 220, 240, incredibly strong and able to destroy anything that came, you know, in my way. So probably if you were to put a list of people in my part of Winnipeg growing up who would be least likely to end up being abused by somebody, it would have been me.
1: Greg was a 14-year-old goalie from an athletic Winnipeg family when he says James first approached him at a hockey tournament in 1979.
5: Well, and this is the thing about sexual abuse and grooming is it's not as if a sexual predator meets a potential target and, you know, there's instant sexual assault. That can happen, and I'm sure that does happen, but that's not what happened with me. We met repeatedly. If I said initially weekly or biweekly, it was often, and it was always done me, you know, taking a bus or walking to the restaurant and meeting with him and talking about hockey theory and about me as a person. He did research on me. He knew I was a good student. Graham was a substitute teacher in the school division and had access to information about all of us who were playing hockey and in his orbit.
1: James sought to be Greg's personal coach.
5: And Graham made a point of making me feel special. He would tell me things about my coaches, and he was everything that I wasn't getting at an intellectual level from my own family, my own father. And he was everything that I wanted in terms of an athletic mentor.
1: James made himself seem indispensable.
5: He eventually became the most important person in my life. And I know that sounds strange, but he was someone who was showing an interest. I mean, my dad was a high school dropout, and I was skipping grades and could have skipped more, kind of thing. Graham was putting his finger on who was holding me back from accomplishing even more and how he could open the doors that others couldn't. And he quickly seized upon the fact that I wanted to be both a student and an athlete, not just a student and not just an athlete.
1: James encouraged Greg to do off-ice training, which in the 70s was ahead of its time. He asked Greg to keep the training sessions a secret.
5: The summer workouts started getting more and more intense, more and more intense. And then one night where I'm just exhausted as the sun has gone down and it's dark in a field behind where Graham was living. Graham always had excuses for not doing the exercises. He would just watch. He would watch me go through all of this pain and whatever. And so we're sitting there and he starts saying, you know, the interesting thing, Greg, is, you know, hockey players, you have to be strong. You have to carry so much strength. And you know, most of the strength you develop through your body is in the torso. And you have to take that through the hips and down through the legs. And the fascinating thing about hockey is that all of that power then has to move from the legs through the ankles to the feet. And then from the feet to two edges on a skate blade on each foot. And so what's the critical part of a hockey player's body? The feet. You have to have good feet, strong feet. Let's take a look at your feet. And I willingly, you know, take my shoes off and my socks off, and Graham starts fondling my feet. And that was the first time that the physical barrier was broken.
1: Greg told me he didn't realize he was being groomed, that what James was doing was wrong and would soon progress.
5: The foot massages after an intense workout felt phenomenal. Here, I thought Graham was helping me out, making my body respond in a good way after a tough workout in a way that would let me become a better athlete. And then the massages, you know, they started to involve more and more of the body until, you know, one night in his apartment, in the room in the house, it was more than just a massage.
1: Greg felt trapped and had no idea how he could possibly tell anyone about what was happening.
5: He's the most important person in my life. I've kept months of secrets from my family. Who's going to believe me that I've been leading this double life doing this with that guy who's teacher, hockey coach, make or break me with, you know, one sentence to somebody?
1: When Greg went to police in 2010, there were several former hockey players who did the same. One of those was Todd Holt. Todd grew up in a small farming community in southeast Saskatchewan, where, again, hockey was life. He met James in the early 80s.
6: I think I was about 11 or 12 when I met him, because Theo was about 4 or 5 years old, so he would have been 16 or so, Theo, 16 or 17. We were at a hockey school in Regina, and lo and behold, I think we went to an A&W or something. We were sitting there eating, and we looked over, and there was Theo and Graham James. And, of course, Mom ran to say hi to Theo and said hi to Graham. And that just kind of, that's how we got introduced. It was just kind of fluky that we were there.
1: Theo Fleury is Todd's cousin. Todd said he saw how Graham James was helping Theo, and so he jumped at the opportunity to learn from him as well.
6: So when I was 15, before I ever made the team, I went up there for, they had the parade, they'd won the Memorial Cup. Sheldon and the team won the Memorial Cup in 88, 89 in Saskatoon, Saskatchewan. And so when they had the parade, I was invited to come be a part of it. And it was when I was there. That's when the first time Graham had ever touched me or I was trying to sleep on his couch, and and I felt someone grabbing my feet, and trying to think to yourself, no, this can't be happening, or what is this, or what's he doing? And it was so confusing, and you're like, this is like the coach of the team that I want to play for, and you're so confused at the time. You don't know what is real or not. And I remember I didn't even go to the parade. I was scared, wanted to go home. So I drove home and pretended like nothing happened, and just kind of thought, you know what, maybe he was goofing around, or he just won the Hockey News Man of the Year, and this is one of the most respected men in hockey.
1: The abuse progressed.
6: Couple times a week he'd expect you to come over, and sometimes he'd invite you over for supper or just stop by after practice and visit him. And he loved us. He said we were his life. And I said, I don't think anybody you love you treat that way, but that's just my perspective, I guess.
1: If Todd said no and refused to go, there was a price to pay.
6: I would say no quite often, and the team would be bag skated. I would be fined. He would make me to the point where, not that we made a bunch of money, but you get $60 every 2 weeks or $60 a month, or what, I can't remember what it was, but my paychecks would be $1.
1: The only place Todd said he felt safe was on the ice. He poured his heart and soul into playing hockey. Off the ice, his life began to spiral. He had no idea how to cope with the trauma he was suffering.
6: Everything. You question your manhood. You question everything, And then he had girlfriends and different things back then. And I couldn't imagine what it was like, I'd be honest with you. And I said, it changed my sex life forever. I said, even today, I said, Nancy, it's, what has changed and how we look at it, and the whole act of it. It's different to us. And I said, it's a direct result of those times with Graham, for sure. I can guarantee it. He literally took our childhood and, and then when you're done, you think you're away, you graduated, you don't realize it at the time, but you're so empty, and he's just poured every life part of your body, your soul. He's just ravaged it and ruined it and confused it. And then you're just left there to carry on your life.
1: What makes his story so mind-blowing to me is that Todd made the courageous decision to come forward and disclose that he was abused. Todd recalls that was in 1993 or 1994, but nothing was done. Todd confided in a friend, a teammate who also played in Swift Current.
6: There was an incident in Swift Current. Captains, our staff, our players had a closed door meeting, and me and another player couldn't be in there because we're one or two of the guys that were getting abused. But so they had a meeting, and they were asking the organization to terminate Graham. They know what's going on. They're going to spill the beans. They're going to tell everybody in the world what's going on. And so they had this big meeting. They were going to bring Graham in, and they were supposed to let him go. And so they're sitting amongst some players, and of course Graham, blah, blah, blah, crying and, playing his world's smallest fiddle for everyone, just standing in front of there. And the organization said, nope, people deserve a second chance. And they kept him.
1: Instead of Graham James being held accountable by the adults who now knew of the abuse, Todd said the players who took this information to the organization were let go.
6: So Graham left the following year after that. He started the Hitmen, and that's where, Sheldon was playing for the Flames. And Sheldon tells the story. He used to see Graham having one-on-one meetings with the kids in the hallway, and he knew exactly what was going on.
1: Again, this happened in 93-94, at least 2 years before Sheldon Kennedy went to police in 1996. There was one other player who came forward to police in 2010.
7: My name is Theo Fleury, and I am a trauma, mental health, and addiction advocate. I played in the NHL for 15 years. I'm the Stanley Cup champion, Olympic gold medalist, all that stuff.
1: A year earlier, in 2009, Theo released a book called Playing with Fire, where he told his story. As you'll recall, Detective Bell investigated Sheldon's case back in 1996, and he mentioned there were suspicions that Theo Fleury was also abused by Graham James. But being identified as someone who's been abused and being ready to share your story are two very different things.
7: It was the toughest 6 months of my life, and that's when my cocaine addiction really sort of kicked in, was around that time. I was the captain of the Calgary Flames, and I knew that, you know, me coming out at that time would, you know, destroy the team. It would destroy the team for the rest of the year, you know. And, you know, there's no handbook, right? And I wasn't ready to deal with it, right? I wasn't ready to deal with it, which is my priority. It's my prerogative. I can do whatever I want. When Sheldon came out with his story, I chose to deal with it a different way. And I was criticized for that, right? And who, you know, so there's, you know, there was judgment attached to it by a bunch of people who have no idea what the hell people who are sexually abused go through. You know, and everybody has their own process. So, you know, I chose to deal with it a different way. And I think I actually did very well dealing with whatever I had to deal with, right? And, you know, now I'm in a position where I've helped millions of people overcome their, you know, their stories.
1: But Theo said even before Sheldon came forward, people knew he was one of the victims. That included players, coaches, adults.
7: Yeah, everybody knew. Everybody knew. Everybody knew, and they did nothing about it.
1: Theo said to make matters worse, he was bullied, tormented, and subjected to homophobic slurs.
7: We were doing a lot of trash talking back in the day on the ice, and, you know, there was many times I was called a homo, a faggot, you know, all those things. And I was just like, how does everybody know, right?
1: Theo had a tough childhood. He said both of his parents suffered childhood trauma that led to addictions issues. He was a very talented player, but hockey was also an escape. He was determined to make it.
7: You know, I grew up in a small town. From a very young age, I had a dream that I wanted to play in the NHL. And, you know, I don't know how many six-year-olds, you know, that are that focused, you know, are willing to tell people that, you know, someday they're going to play in the NHL. And so my first contact with Graham was at a hockey school in Brandon, Manitoba, where he was one of the instructors at the hockey school. And, you know, obviously I made an impression on him. And then, you know, and then he started grooming me almost immediately. Graham came to Russell, my hometown, sat me and my parents around the kitchen table and basically said to them that we think Theo needs better competition, better coaching. We'll put him with a good billet in a good school. And, you know, obviously my parents knew what I wanted to be and knew what I wanted to do, so they didn't hold me back. And I moved to Winnipeg when I was 15 years old. And needless to say, that decision would change me for the rest of my life. And, you know, over the next 2.5 years, I was basically raped by him, you know, over 150 times. And it caused me a lot of shame and guilt and anger and resentment, and there was no and there was nobody I could have, you know, told, because first of all, I knew that I wouldn't be believed, and then second of all, I knew that that would be the end of my hockey career. And I remember, you know, the first time that that happened, and I just said to myself, I'm fucked, you know, this is not good. But, you know, this guy had my hockey career, you know, basically in his hands and, you know, dictated pretty much everything that was going on.
1: At the time, Theo Fleury, Todd Holt, and Greg Gilhooly came forward and new charges were laid against him, Graham James was a free man. He had been for 12 years and was now living in Mexico. Then, in 2011, he pleaded guilty, but not to all of the charges.
8: Today, convicted pedophile Graham James pled guilty in Winnipeg courtroom to sexually assaulting me as an adolescent.
1: It's taken years for this moment. Graham James admitting to sexually assaulting two former players, including Calgary Flames star Theron Fleury. Graham James admitted he sexually abused Theo Fleury and Todd Holt between 1983 and 1994. However, he did not admit to abusing Greg Gilhooly. Those charges were stayed. Greg said he since heard James claimed he didn't abuse him, but rather that it was consensual.
5: I was going to confront Graham and I was going to make a show of it. And I was going to just show him that, you know, no matter what he did to me back then and what he was doing to me by denying that, remember in my mind at that time, I thought he was just denying that anything had happened, that I was still here and screw him. I was going to be a success in front of him.
1: Obviously very upset, Greg had a plan.
5: At his the sentencing hearing, where the evidence was going to be relayed, he was sitting at his table facing the judge in front of the crowd, never looking back, no opportunity for him to see anybody behind him. And he did not move from that position the entire day, but to go to the washroom during a break. And when he was being led back into the courtroom from the washroom during a break, he had to walk along a wall parallel to the viewing stand for the observers of the trial. And the bailiffs were going to call me over so I could sort of lean out over the edge and just sort of show Graham my face. And we had it all planned out and we had a space reserved and two bailiffs were ready to block people so that I would have a clear passageway there. Everyone was in on this and was there to support me. And I got the wave. I got the nod. Graham's on his way back into the courtroom and he's going to have to walk right by me if I move over to this space. So I hustle over to the space. I stand and face him. And so he would have come around a corner in handcuffs, maybe 30, 40 feet away. And he was looking at the ground and then he looked up and I saw his eyes and it was as if I was a 15-year-old kid again being abused by him. I instantly shut down and panicked and started to shake and turn away and just bolted from that spot. I could not even stand to look at him in the eyes.
1: At the hearing in March of 2012, Graham James was sentenced to 2 years in prison for sexually abusing Theo Fleury and Todd Holt. And again, there was no justice at all for Greg Gilhooly.
6: You know, you can screw with people's lives and ruin lives with sexual abuse and that whole power that they take over you. They can do that and they get 2 years.
1: That sentence was appealed by the prosecution and was increased twice. First, to 5 years. Then another 2 years was added to his sentence to be served consecutively when yet another victim came forward. According to documents obtained from the Parole Board of Canada, James's file reveals 6 official victims, but goes on to state he's admitted to having had sexual intercourse with around 20 hockey players he was coaching, using manipulation, control, and his position of trust and authority to facilitate those assaults. The board noted while in custody, he was positively involved in his correctional plan and cascaded to a minimum security facility by 2013. In January of 2016, James was granted day parole. Months later, he was granted full parole. The board said James presents a low risk for reoffending. That's something none of his victims believe.
5: Anyone who thinks that Graham is no longer out there abusing kids, I mean, how naive would we as a society have to be? Graham just doesn't all of a sudden wake up one day and see the virtue of the other side and realize the error of his ways and everything that he did and stood for. That's just not the way we as human beings operate. Graham is wired differently. He's a predator who's out on the loose.
0: Oh, yeah, for sure. I mean, if you look at when in his character witness, character reference in his court, in his sentencing hearing, he had two moms come up from Mexico. They both had four kids each. And he was this beautiful man that gave them gifts and helped them with school. So, like, I don't know. So if you really don't want to do it, and you're really committed to not doing it, and something that you've admitted is a problem, then why are you hanging around them again?
1: Sheldon told me he's aware of yet another victim of Graham James who's gone to police. Currently, James is going by the name Michael James and is believed to be living in Montreal. The men I interviewed for this episode have all lobbied for change. That includes changes to Canadian law. When the government learned James received a pardon, they took immediate steps to amend the Criminal Records Act to ensure anyone convicted of sexually assaulting a child could no longer receive a pardon, now known as a record suspension. Sheldon, Theo, Todd, and Greg all work to empower victims to take control back from their abusers.
7: We've done a horrible job of creating an environment where people can freely and openly talk about, you know, what happened to them. You know, it's like when I stand on stage and when I'm speaking and I say, you know, I was raped 150 times by my coach. And, you know, there's no shame in me. There's no embarrassment. There's no guilt. There's none of that. But my audience, every single one person in my audience, their head hits the floor and they project the shame, you know, on top of me. And so, you know, makes it very sort of apparent, you know, that we haven't done a very good job of, you know, creating safe spaces or safe environments where people can talk about their, you know, their trauma history.
1: Each will tell you they have their own path to healing.
0: I had to really practice learning how to talk about the way I felt. And I think that's the biggest thing. I think people go to counselors or psychologists two sessions and they say it doesn't work. Well, you know, how I look at, like, I look at therapy and I look at, like, well-being as practice. We need to practice it. And the better we can practice it, the better we're going to get about it. So the better we're going to get at it. So I just try to practice, you know, talking about and paying attention to how I feel and making sure that I talk to somebody.
7: I had a spiritual grandmother from Siksika. Her name is Shield Woman. And she used to bring a bunch of kids to my hockey school when I had it in Calgary. And her and I became incredible friends. And then I got traded from Calgary and we kind of lost touch with each other. And then when I moved back to Calgary in, I think it was 04, and then I started my concrete business. One day she came walking through the front doors of the business and sat down at my board table and we just sort of picked up where we left off and then she started guiding me spiritually and started teaching me about the smudge and I went to my first sweat lodge and then my book came out and now I've been to 420 of the 630 Aboriginal communities in Canada and really it's those people who've given me back my life spiritually. Well, I'm actually an honorary chief out at Siksika, and I'm also a pipe carrier now.
1: Since coming forward in 1996, Sheldon has gone on to receive one of the country's top honors, the Order of Canada. He's dedicated his life to raising awareness about sexual abuse.
0: You know, you and I have told a lot of good stories to educate people. And that's the thing. It's not just about telling a story about this stuff. People want to learn about it. So learn about what they can do. So we can't just tell a story. To me, we need to educate, but we also need to leave people with tools. And I think we did that. And it's like, let's look a little bit farther than, and let's just, you know, spend a little time, because they're probably telling us in their own way without saying the words. And that was me. I mean, I was trying to tell people as loud as I could. And, you know, I just, without saying the words. And we need to be able to pick up on that stuff and understand the signs. And that's, yeah, I think we've come a long ways. We got a long ways to go. I don't ever feel there's a finish line with this stuff.
1: Sheldon Kennedy opened a door and started an important conversation about child sexual abuse in sport. And now these brave men are holding that door open to continue the conversation.
4: That was Nancy Hicks, Crime Beat, and Sheldon Kennedy in The Scars That Last a Lifetime. In our next episode of Crime Beat, our host tells us how in the summer of 2018, a young Calgary woman vanished and her family spent a week desperately hoping she was safe, until a 911 call launched a major investigation that led police to multiple scenes and the horrifying discovery of a killing spree. In this episode of Crime Beat, Global News crime reporter Nancy Hicks unravels how the triple murder investigation unfolded. This is Crime Beat and Shattered by a Call on Crime Time.
1: When I meet with victims' families, they often share vivid memories of when their lives were torn apart. For homicide cases, it's usually the moment they were informed their loved ones were killed.
9: It's the worst part of policing, having to do that.
1: Over nearly two decades, Staff Sergeant Darren Smith has met with countless families.
9: It never gets any easier. You know that your words are going to destroy them, and there's nothing you can do to spare them that pain. So really, it's being direct with them, telling them what happened. They're going to have a lot of questions, but there's nothing you can do. You can see as you're talking to them, their life is crumbling in front of you.
1: It's even tougher when multiple families are involved.
9: I think I take years off my life every time I do it, but it's what you have to do.
1: I'm Nancy Hicks, a senior crime reporter for Global News. Today on Crime Beat, the story of Alan Penny Legion, Sean Boshuk, and Taylor Toler. This is Shattered by a Call. In the summer of 2018, a call to 911 sparked a major investigation in Calgary.
10: Calgary Police, what is the address of your emergency?
1: That call led police to multiple scenes where they uncovered a senseless killing spree. To better understand how this case unfolded, I need to take you across town from where that 911 call was made to the Northwest Calgary community of Hidden Valley. That's where Al Penny Legion and his wife Sean Boshuk lived. They'd been together since the late 90s and had a blended family. The couple had five kids in total. Their youngest son, Jordan, was 17 at that time and still lived at home. Sean had a daughter and a son from a previous relationship, Alexis and Dustin. In the summer of 2018, Dustin was 25 and moved back home. He was living in the basement. Al also had two kids from a previous relationship, David and Adam. I got Adam to explain the family dynamics a bit better.
11: We were all pretty young, so I was about two or three. David was four or five at the time. Alexis was the oldest, I think six, seven, eight, around that age. And Dustin is the exact same age as David. So they kind of they kind of clicked, but at the same time, it was two families coming together, and we didn't want them in our house. They didn't want us in their house, but the two parents wanted to be together, so we all just kind of dealt with it as kids. We would fight and laugh.
1: Before long, the titles of stepmom and stepdad melted away, and they just became

0: It just seemed like one family.
1: Growing up, I didn't really know or see the difference in like the fact that they were my half brothers or full brothers. Like, I didn't know they came from different parents or anything like that until I kind of grew up and heard about it and just stuff kind of came up.
0: The family's patriarch, Al Penny Legion, was a longtime salesman who loved sports.
2: He brought us all up into sports. We all played soccer at a young age, like from the point we could walk, we were kicking a soccer ball. I don't know how he managed every community sport we played. He managed to become the coach of the team that any of us were on. It didn't matter if it was soccer, football, hockey, lacrosse, he just knew how to play the sport and would start being the coach.
0: Because of Jordan's ongoing success in football, coaching became a bigger and bigger part of Al's life as the years went by.
1: So we had a dynamic where, like, I wasn't only learning from him being on the field, but I was also learning, like, his coaching. So it helped me a lot on the field to know, like, a coach's perspective from being a coach and then learning from him being a player.
2: Seeing his kids happy was top of the list for him to make sure that his life was fulfilling. Like, he wanted to make sure that there was nothing that we missed out on.
0: Meanwhile, Sean Boshuk, the family's matriarch, was a nurse with a caring and compassionate nature.
1: Like, I remember when I broke my arm playing football, and then I went to the doctor and they literally were asking me how it was healing so fast. And I didn't know. My mom was just giving me all these different supplements and it seemed to be working. So it was pretty funny to, like, almost have that advantage, I guess.
2: Like, if we were at a family barbecue or what, if somebody hurt herself, everything dropped and she was there trying to help them. She was a nurse first, a mother first, but, like, both those things came together. After seeing how much she cared about not only making my dad happy, but making sure that it wasn't a single kid that got something more because it was her kids. We're all their, like, their kids. So if Dustin got a cell phone or Alexis got a cell phone, we all got a cell phone or an iPod if I was too young to have a phone. She wanted to make sure that we were all happy just like my dad did, but my dad wanted to make us happy by pushing us to do more. My mom wanted to be, you know, consoling at home and make sure that we all felt like we were accepted. So she's a pretty amazing woman.
0: In the summer of 2018, across the city from Al and Sean's home in the southeast community of Applewood, Taylor Toler had just moved into a new apartment. She was 24 years old. Her mother, Joanne, said she had a kind spirit.
3: There's no words that can get across how sweet she really was. Anyone that met her, she was a sweet, sweet girl. So I work in fund development. I work for charities, and her dad works for charities. So she grew up with that same kind of philanthropic spirit. I would drop her off, and she had a senior that she would sit and visit with and read stories to and just keep company.
0: One of Taylor's favorite people was her grandmother, Joan Pattinson.
4: Joanne was let us have her for the weekend lots of times, and she'd just become part of our life. She was actually like our daughter. I hated to have to send her home.
0: In high school, Taylor became friends with Al and Sean's son, Adam Penny Legion.
2: And we ended up working on the carnival out in BC for 6 months. We kind of took Taylor with us because she wanted to go do something. And she was like, yeah, let's do it. So we were all quite close there, being that we all left Calgary and met, you know, 40 new people and randomly started traveling around BC with them to do, like, well, set up and tear down carnivals and be carnies for 6 months of the summer.
0: Not long after they returned from BC, Taylor started dating Adam's older brother, Dustin Duffy.
2: I think a lot of what brought Dustin and Taylor together was their mutual drug use.
0: Taylor's family said they knew she used drugs recreationally, but never believed it was a major problem. Here again is her grandmother.
4: She wasn't a drug addict as far as I was concerned, because I could pick her up at 8 o'clock in the morning to take her to work. Sometimes she'd miss her bus. I'd take her. She looked like she just always smiling, and she always pulled her hair up in this little

0: fussy thing on top, and just, you know, not a care in the world, get in the car, and, you know, like, she couldn't have been having drugs. Well, I don't know how fast I know they don't get out of your system fast.
1: Taylor's mom said she had concerns about her relationship with Dustin almost from the get-go.
2: Because they were engaged when they were quite young. I think in the first year they were engaged. I didn't really get to know him until later on. He just seemed like the type of guy I did not want my daughter dating. He just seemed to have a big ego, and he came off like a player, actually. It's just not somebody I'd want my daughter dating. Dustin, actually, that's one of the other reasons that I didn't really approve of the relationship. He was working as a male stripper for a while. I know I found some needles, or maybe it was my mom that found some needles. And so we had to talk with Taylor, is he using intravenous drugs? And no, he was using them for steroids. And I remember her calling me once that she needed money because he had taken the money and spent it all on steroids because he needed it to his bodybuilding for the dancing.
1: Early on in their relationship, in December of 2013, the couple moved in with Taylor's grandparents. But not long after, there was an incident.
0: We had American money, my husband did, in his dresser drawer. And I went to get it and I couldn't find it. So when they came back, I said to Taylor, you know, like, I can't believe you did this. I really can't believe you did this to us. And she just looked at me, and I said, get your stuff and get out. And I know it was Christmas Day, but I couldn't help it. It was $900, American money. And so I didn't go downstairs while they were packing. I just went in their bedroom, but my husband asked her what they did with it, and she said it was drugs.
2: It caused a big rift in our family because then Taylor started lying to us about what she was doing because she didn't want us to know that she was with Dustin. So then I would catch her lying, and my mom and I would end up fighting because I would get in the middle of their relationship because of the lies that Taylor was saying. And I mean, I understand. The family got together and did not want her dating Dustin, and she tried to hide it from us.
1: Adam Penny Legion said that his parents were also concerned with his brother's behavior.
3: So Dustin, at a young age, I think it was 18, maybe around 18, he started getting into like hard drugs. Like, Dustin was actually the first person to introduce me into hard drugs. Like, I'm completely clean now, but he loved doing drugs, whether it was cocaine or smoking pot or steroids. And there was a point, I think I was 16, I found steroids in his room. And I was like, what the? Like, and I brought it to my parents, and they were like, they lost it. Dustin had claimed that he'd never done them. It was nothing. And he continually did steroids and went to the gym and just got huge. He was a massive guy. Like, the amount of steroids he was doing and like the amount of working out he was doing was making him into somebody that, if you look at a picture of Dustin when he was young, he was long-haired, glasses, nerdy kid. You look at a picture of him 18, 19, he looks like a stripper. He's got a chest out to here, and he's walking around like this. He's huge. And when he got into that physique, I think one of his friends was a stripper, and he was probably like 18, 19. He started traveling around making money stripping, and the drugs never stopped. I think he stopped doing steroids at some point. I can't tell you when. I don't know. And then he got into, with Taylor, he got into doing a lot of hallucinogenics and moving into crystal meth.
1: His younger brother, Jordan, remembers their dad telling him about Dustin's drug use.
4: I guess as I got older, I got filled in a lot more on what was going on, because maybe like my dad and my siblings are also worried about me because I am living in that house as well. So like just telling me, kind of filling me in on what's going on with him, not trying to portray him as a bad person or anything like that, but just making sure I know that like what's going on with him. So
1: Adam said Dustin put a strain on the family.
3: My dad was never scared of him, but my dad also didn't want to anger my mom. So my mom telling Dustin to leave, and Dustin would freak out on my mom, and my dad would start pushing Dustin to get him out of the house and say, no, like, get out of her face. You're gone. I need you out of here. And Dustin would push back, and then my mom would start crying and say, like, don't fight. My dad was like, I'm not trying to fight him. I'm trying to get him out of here because he's yelling at you. And, like, police would come and just tell him to leave for the night. But because my mom loved her kids so much, like all of us, anytime somebody was being kicked out of the house for, you know, whatever you did or telling you to go to your room or whatever, if the other parent didn't like it, they were trying to not hurt each other. So it was like so back and forth.
4: She was just upset that like she's putting in the effort over and over again, and he's just like not reciprocating, even putting in the same amount of effort to try and get help, no matter what it may be. And then my dad would get frustrated because it's like, well, she's putting in all this effort. He doesn't know what to do, but he also sees that nothing's kind of helping the situation. So
1: Dustin and Taylor's families both felt the relationship wasn't working. Together, they were like oil and water. By 2018, they had been together for 5 years and often lied to their families about the relationship status. Here again is Taylor's mother.
2: Yeah, actually, his mom and I were having conversations about how we both felt the relationship was quite toxic and they needed to get away from each other. So we were trying to work up a plan for how we were going to do that. I knew that he and she were going down a path that, I mean, I could see it all over Dustin, which is why we didn't want her with him.
1: In July of that year, Taylor moved into a new apartment and turned to her grandmother for help as she settled into her new place.
0: Her apartment was so hot. It was a hot here, you know, outside too. And she wanted a fan. And I was being the good grandma. I wasn't giving her the money.
1: On July 25th, 2018, Taylor's grandmother got her a fan and a new phone. She said Dustin had taken the old phone the night before.
0: We dropped her off, and I didn't hug her because I was still upset at her because she's, you know, I thought the same thing. It's going to be the same way again. And we talked a little bit about getting more education, and she said, oh, I got it all under control.
1: That night, she texted back and forth with her grandmother.
0: I dropped her off at about 4 o'clock then. And by the time I got home, there was about 4 texts there from her, you know, saying different little things that that's the way she was.
1: But by the next day, Taylor stopped responding.
0: And I said, what, did you lose the phone already or something like that? Still not thinking there was anything serious. Like I said, I thought she'd maybe gone to a girlfriend's or something.
1: Taylor's mom was also concerned.
2: My mom started texting me saying that she was really worried about Taylor, that they had gone over there for dinner, and that now she wasn't answering her text messages, and she just disappeared. So then I started trying to get a hold of Taylor. She wasn't getting back to me.
1: Days went by and there was no word from Taylor. Her grandmother called police, who dispatched an officer to her apartment.
0: And I said that she'd been, as far as I was concerned, she was missing for 5 days, and I was just really concerned. And he said that he had knocked on the door, and then he sort of listened to see if there was a TV on or something, and there was nothing.
1: Taylor's grandmother said it didn't make sense that she would just disappear. Across town, Dustin was living in his parents' basement. Jordan and his father were busy with football, That week, they had a big trip to BC.
4: But we went to Chilliwack for like the East-West All-Canada Bowl for football. And my dad was one of the coaches.
1: When Jordan got back to Calgary on Saturday, July 28th, he went to a friend's house. The following day, he texted with his dad about the busy week ahead.
4: He texted me on Sunday and he was like, you should probably like come home because we have training tomorrow. And I would go with him early in the morning and then I would go to school, or there was no school at that point, so I would go to work with him or something like that. And I just told him, like, I'm kind of sore today because we just had the whole week of football and I'll probably go on Wednesday. And he was like, okay, just like take care of yourself.
1: Meanwhile, his mom, Sean Boshuk, messaged Taylor's grandmother on July 30th.
0: She texts me that, you know, they were concerned about missing. And so I wrote back to her and I said that I was concerned too, and I've just put in a missing person. And she wrote back, oh no, I don't know how I'm going to explain this to Dustin. He's going to be so upset.
5: I'm Mike Brown, and if you're just joining us on Crime Time, Canada's only true crime radio show, so far in this episode of Crime Beat, host Nancy Hicks has been introducing us to the victims at the center of a Calgary killing spree in the summer of 2018. We learned about the warm and sports-loving Al Pennyligion and his compassionate nurse wife, Sean Boshuk, and their blended family of five kids who grew up calling their step-parents simply Mom and Dad. Also woven into the story is 24-year-old Taylor Toller, a sweet and philanthropic young woman who became friends with the Pennyligion family and eventually began dating their son, Dustin Duffy, a relationship both families grew increasingly alarmed by as Dustin's steroid and drug use escalated and the relationship turned toxic. By the summer of 2018, Taylor had moved into a new apartment, hoping for a fresh start. But after her grandmother dropped her off on July 25th, the last time she would see her, Taylor went silent and a missing persons report was filed as her family desperately tried to piece together what had happened to her. Let's go back to Crime Beat's Nancy Hicks and Shattered by a Call on Crime Time.
1: By July 31st, 2018, nearly 6 days had passed since anyone had heard from Taylor. That morning, a call came in to 911.
6: Calgary Police, what is the address of your emergency?
1: That was Taylor's new address.
6: Thank you. And your last name?
7: My last name is Duffy.
6: And first name?
7: Dustin.
6: Thanks, Dustin. Tell me exactly what happened, Dustin.
1: The audio is a bit difficult to understand, but the caller identified himself as Dustin Duffy. What he told the 911 operator next shattered two families. And a warning, the details you're about to hear are disturbing. These are excerpts from that call.
7: I murdered my girlfriend in this apartment last week, and I murdered my parents this morning.
6: Any weapons involved or mentioned there?
7: I do have a weapon on me.
6: What do you have on you?
7: Nice.
6: Okay, I want you to tell me what happened, okay?
7: What day?
6: What happened this morning?
7: Morning? To be quite honest, I'm not exactly sure. I don't know why I did it. What is it?
6: And what did you do?
7: I killed both of my parents.
6: Do you need an ambulance for yourself? Do you have any injuries?
7: Me? I don't have any injuries. So.
6: So what happened there this morning?
7: I stabbed both of my parents to death.
6: Okay, I want you to keep me on the line, and when police come by, I want you to not have anything in your hands, okay?
1: Police arrived moments later. Calgary Police Homicide Detective Lacey Murdoch became the primary investigator assigned to the case.
8: It was 10:30 in the morning, and my boss said, you know, we have a triple homicide. That's how it came in. And this would have been my second homicide investigation as the primary. So it was a little bit chaotic at the beginning. We didn't know what was going on. We just have somebody calling in saying that they've killed three people.
1: This type of 911 call is highly unusual. It's not often that someone confesses to killing one person, let alone three.
8: I've never heard of it. I've never had that.
1: Dustin Duthie was taken into custody. Police needed to confirm if what Duthie told the operator was true. When officers entered Taylor's apartment, they immediately knew something bad had happened.
8: It had been several days, and it was very hot at that time. There was a female that was lying naked in a bed. It almost looked like she was kind of tucked in. And when they pulled back the sheet, it was a deceased female that had a stab wound across her neck.
1: Across town, police checked Duthie's parents' home.
8: So when first responders entered into the Hidden Valley house, there was a female that was deceased with stab wounds in the kitchen. Her body had been dragged from the kitchen into the living room. There was a plastic, it almost looked like a shower curtain covering her. In the main floor bathroom was a male that was deceased. He was just in his underwear. And there was significant amount of blood all the way from the stairs, the landing, into the bathroom. Also in the bathroom with its owner was the family dog who was stabbed. And he was just laying on the male that was in the bathroom. In the garage, there was a vehicle that had another dog that was slashed in the neck. And there was another dog that was upstairs in a room that hadn't been harmed. There was blood all over the house. So there was a significant struggle. The male had been stabbed, I believe, 8 times. The female had been stabbed 5 times. From the scene, we could tell that somebody had cleaned up the scene, as there was a broom with hair and blood. There was a vacuum that had blood and hair in it. There was clothing upstairs outside of the upstairs bathroom that had blood on it.
1: As investigators confirmed what Duthie told the 911 operator, he was put into the back of a police vehicle to be taken to Calgary Police Headquarters.
9: If you could even begin to understand the last week of my fucking life.
3: Okay.
1: The officer read Duthie his rights. Still, he kept talking.
10: And you may be charged with triple homicide.
9: I'm going to be charged with triple homicide. You guys already got more than enough evidence.
8: He told him that he's had a rough week. He's killed 3 people. He doesn't know why he did it. He didn't mean to. And then he just got a bit belligerent in the backseat of the car. He wanted a cigarette. He wanted all these things. At one point, he had even said, it sounded like he was going to do suicide by cop is what he wanted. But that didn't happen.
1: On July 31st, 2018, Darren Smith was a detective with the homicide unit. He was assigned the daunting task of informing the families of all 3 victims.
11: Really, if there's anything that we can do to not traumatize them further, like I've already destroyed their life by telling them that their loved ones are dead. If there's some other pain that I can take away from them or make it a little bit easier for them, I will.
1: Taylor's mom, Joanne, remembers the exact moment that call came in.
12: I saw a missed call from my mom and another call from my ex-husband, and I knew that something bad was happening. So it was actually my ex-husband who told me. And then right after that, Darren Smith phoned me. I was shocked. I was very unbelievable, and especially to know what he did with his parents as well, too. That was... And I didn't like Dustin. I didn't... but I would have never, never expected that.
1: Taylor's grandmother was heartbroken.
0: I really never thought it was that bad. I really didn't. When I laid down for bed that night, then I, you know, that was when it all kind of hit that this was really true.
1: Adam was the first to find out about his parents' death.
3: And he knocks on the door. So I go and answer it, and he goes, "Can you step outside?" And I go outside and I close the door, and he goes, "Do you know Dustin Duthie?" So I look him in the eye. I'm like, "Yeah, what did he do now?" That was my exact words. And he goes, "So we have, what did he say? We have an idea that he has done something really bad." And I said, "What?" And he goes, "Your parents live at 10130 Hidden Valley Drive." And I said, "Yeah, like, what's going on?" And he goes, "We have two bodies inside that house. We can't confirm that it's your parents, but we're pretty sure that it is." And I broke down. I couldn't help but fall to my knees and cry. And then they asked, "Do you know where your little brother is?" And I got up. Like, instantly I stopped crying. I was like, "No, he was supposed to be home." And they go, "Okay, we have Dustin in custody, but we have no idea where your little brother is. Can you call him?" I call him and he doesn't answer, and I'm losing it. I'm freaking out. I don't know what to do. I'm crying and running around my house. I call him again. I'm pretty sure he picked up on the second call, and I go, "Where are you?" And he goes, "I'm at Costco." And I was like, "Where were you last night?" And he goes, "I was at a friend's house." I was like, "Okay, stay where you are. I'm going to come pick you up." We show up at Costco and I got to get out and call my little brother over to a police car. So Jordan gets in the back of the cop car and I look him dead in the eye and I go, "Look, man, like, this is going to hit a whole lot different than anything's hit ever." And he was like, "What's going on?" And I said, "The police have a suspicion that Dustin has killed our parents." Jordan's crying. I'm trying to console him, but all I keep hearing Jordan saying is it could be somebody else.
4: The reality of it, almost just like being, like connecting and being like, this is actually real, was the hardest part, I guess.
1: Once Adam and Jordan got to police headquarters, they met with Staff Sergeant Darren Smith, and together they FaceTimed their oldest brother, David.
13: I was working as a mechanic at the time in Mississauga, Ontario. And yeah, we were just cleaning up for the day and I get a call from Adam and I was like, "Yo, just hold on. I'm at work. Then he keeps calling me and I was like, "Dude, just hold on. I'm like, I'm almost done." And then he kept calling me and I was like, "What?" And then he told me and then I just literally collapsed on the ground.
1: Smith said one by one, he spoke to each of the family members, but his work didn't end there.
11: You can imagine what all the homicide scenes look like. So we don't want a mother or a brother or a grandparent to come in and walk into that scene and see what we see as police officers. We saw the chaos. We know how the homicide happened. We see the blood. We see the carnage that took place in this home, the evil that took place in this home. They don't need to see that. So in this case, I worked with the insurance company and I worked with another cleaning company so that before the family could go into that house, we made sure it looked exactly like they left it. So it was clean. There was no hint that any crime had ever occurred in that home. So that when they come in there to be there as a family to celebrate their loved one's life, they're not doing it where something horrific has happened and there's evidence of it.
1: This might seem like an open and shut case. Dustin Duthie confessed to the 911 operator that he killed Taylor Toler and his parents, Alan Penny Legion and Sean Boshuk. But lead detective Lacey Murdoch said it's not so simple.
8: And after speaking with the Crown prosecutor, he said, you know, this is when the work begins.
1: even though Duthie had previously confessed, he refused to give any further explanation to homicide detectives.
8: He was completely hostile. So he was swearing. He would not talk to Detective Sweet. And at that point, I mean, there's nothing. He was just swearing and being belligerent. We didn't really have the answer as to the why. There never really is a why. Like, there's no good explanation, but he didn't share that with us in the interview.
1: Senior Prosecutor Shane Parker was assigned to the case.
14: Dustin Duthie was evaluated right at the time of his arrest, both in a clinical setting and also in a forensic setting, to make sure that he was fit. From those initial assessments, it became clear that he had some paranoia from his ingestion of crystal meth. When he was assessed for criminal responsibility by Dr. Metalista, he was found to be criminally responsible.
1: Shane Parker said Detective Murdoch, along with the other investigators from the homicide unit and forensic team, uncovered a trail of evidence against Duthie.
14: So timeline for a crime is always really important, particularly when we don't have witnesses to the crime. In Taylor's situation, we had an excellent opportunity because she was in contact with her grandmother. So we had that electronic communications that they were having at the time. The other thing is she had just moved into a condominium apartment style that had a CCTV camera right outside of her door. So it was motion censored in that when there'd be any kind of movement coming in and out of the apartment, it would turn itself on and start recording. Record 5 to 10 seconds prior to, and then after the movement had stopped, it continued to process or record for 10 to 15 seconds, and then it would turn itself off. Police reviewing it really had a very solid timeline. It was indisputable as to Taylor's comings and goings, and also the comings and goings of Dustin Duthie. So on July 25th, you see early in the morning on the 25th, Taylor was coming in crying. It corresponded with some texts that she'd been sending to someone else saying that her and Dustin had just gotten into a fight and that he'd pulled a knife on her. But the rest of the 25th, we see the couple walking down the hallway hand in hand, coming back as if there's nothing, no problems. In other words, they've made up. And we see that sort of reflected from some of the electronic communications that Taylor is sending in and out as well. Then on the 25th, moving into the 26th, we still see the couple coming and going, walking hand to hand. We've got lobby footage from the two of them being together. There's no issues, apparently, shown on that video of the way they're interacting with one another. The key time comes where we last see Taylor Toler on CCTV around 4 a.m. She's keying into her apartment. Dustin Duthie is with her. There's again no issues, but shortly after 5 a.m. on July 26th, Duthie is seen leaving. He takes the time, he pats himself down, he finds the keys, he looks around the hallway, he locks the door, and he walks down the hallway. What he's carrying with him is what's been called a bed in a box. So not much different than what you would have for camping or if you're using it in your home for guests. And he's dragging that along with him because it's got a little bit of a wheel system and it's got a handle with it. And days later, after Sean and Alan are murdered, that bed in the box is found in the trunk of his car that's still a Hidden Valley. Inside that box is a towel that had Taylor Toler's blood on it. So looking back now, there's a sort of looking back in time, you're going, okay, he was taking the bloody towel away. So that's the 26th. The 26th, there's not a lot of footprints for, there's no footprints for Taylor, obviously. People are trying to get a hold of her, including her grandmother, Joan, and they're not getting really any kind of a response.
1: You're likely wondering what Duthie did over nearly 6 days following Taylor's death.
14: Fairly normal, as I say, sort of fairly normal levels of communication. There'd been some plans for him to start work. But he doesn't go to the job site. But there is sort of that discussion. There's some discussion from Sean's standpoint that he needs to go into treatment, go into a residential treatment program for his drug use.
15: How does he react to that?
14: He is balking at it, I think is probably the fairest way to characterize it, but is not certainly looking to do it. Though I say I don't think was completely resistant to it, but was slow to go, slow to act. So on the 31st, the Crown's theory is that Sean Boshuk is killed early in the morning. She is having an ongoing text communication with a former coworker, and all of a sudden she stops responding in a conversation around 5:53 in the morning. The other sort of family routine in the morning suggests that it was an early morning attack on Sean Boshuk. It happened in the kitchen. Chairs were knocked over. There was some blood spatter on the Venetian blinds or blinds in the kitchen. That suggests that it was right by the back door for Sean's attack. At some point in time, either Al Penny Legion comes down the stairs and witnesses the murder itself, or he witnesses Duthie trying to clean up the murder. And once he comes down the stairs, then Al Penny Legion is chased and attacked in several different locations as well. He had suffered some pretty significant injuries, internal injuries to his heart, so it likely would have been fatal. He probably would have died on the landing and then would have been dragged down and left in the bathroom, because the bathroom is not an active bleeding site. We're not seeing any attack in the bathroom.
1: A forensic investigator specializing in blood spatter offered insight into the sequence of events at Duthie's parents' home.
14: So from the forensic standpoint, there doesn't seem to be a commingling of these scenes, and yet they're close to one another.
15: So what does that say?
14: It says we got two distinctive attacks.
1: Originally, Duthie was charged with three counts of second-degree murder. But the prosecution said the blood spatter evidence showed there was more to it.
14: So we had two pathways in law. One was planning and deliberation. And planning, it doesn't have to be a sophisticated plan. It just has to be one that there does show to be a plan. And then deliberation, that someone was cautious and it wasn't impulsive. We looked at Alan Penny Legion always as a witness to Sean Boshuk's either murder or cleanup. The second pathway to get there in law is there's criminal code provisions that if you kill a justice participant, who's also described in the criminal code as a potential witness, that is also triggers first degree murder as well. So there was two pathways in law for Dustin Duthie to go down on the first degree murder of Alan Penny Legion. Because of the blood evidence and what that was telling the officers, what that could tell a court of law.
1: Following a preliminary inquiry, Dustin Duthie was ordered to stand trial for two counts of second-degree murder in the deaths of his girlfriend and mother, and one count of first-degree murder in the death of his father. Adam told me just weeks after their parents were killed, he and David planned to drive their father's vehicle to Ontario. The same car that their brother drove to Taylor's apartment after he killed their parents.
3: So we started unpacking the trunk, and there were suitcases and clothes and wallets and credit cards and all this kind of just, you know, random stuff. And Sheila, one of my mom's best friends, was like, we should record this in case. And I can't remember how, like, what clicked in her mind to say that, but she started recording.
16: Yeah, sure makes you wonder what the hell is in it, but it is.
3: And we pulled out a black, almost baseball-sized...
17: This isn't mine.
3: Like, tape ball. It was all electrical tape.
16: Just don't lose any of those pieces. You might need it to place it together.
3: I can't remember if it was me or David, but we peeled, like, a piece back, and there was a piece of paper on it. And we just continued unraveling it, and continually there was little shreds of paper, and I think, I can't remember how many pieces they said, I think it was like 200 some odd pieces.
17: Oh, Dustin, it's Dustin's writing.
16: It's like a confession.
1: The the brothers turned their shocking discovery over to homicide detective Murdoch.
8: Adam and David both said that's his handwriting. And through our search warrants, we had other notes of his and handwriting kind of samples of his, and it was the same.
1: Prosecutor Shane Parker said a highly skilled and tenacious forensic investigator somehow pieced the letter back together like a puzzle.
14: I don't know how he did it. Because it's not like you've got the box to see what the picture is at the end of the day. And there's a couple chunks of the paper it's missing. It's also multiple pages. So this is where the task gets a little harder. It is a note written by Dustin Duthie. That part is clear. From the tense that he uses in his note, the content, it's written after he kills Taylor Toler. So it's not a pre-planning note. But one of the things he says, along with others, is he wanted to feel what it was like with cold steel through human flesh. When he decided to have that desire is not clear from the note, whether it was an impulsive feeling, whether it's him looking back at killing Taylor Toler and putting that spin on it, only Dustin Duthie will know. But that's what made it more complicated, because that note could cut either way as to whether he had planned and deliberated the killing of Taylor Toler.
1: In March of 2021, just days before Duthie was scheduled to stand trial, he pleaded guilty to all three charges. David Jordan and Adam Penny Legion sat together as details of what happened to their parents was read in court in an agreed statement of facts.
13: I knew that guy was never going to make it past 30 years old without being in jail, but I did not know it was going to be this.
4: Yeah, I got tremors in my body, and I almost felt like I wanted to cry at first when I saw him, but I couldn't, and I was just shaking, and it was like I wanted to cry, but I wanted to jump over the railing and go at him, but I wanted to, like, it was just a bunch of mixed emotions. But then at the same time, it was over and done with at that point. We're sitting there knowing that he's going to go away for 35 plus years. You don't expect, especially someone like in your family, you don't expect them to be capable of something like that, or even like think of doing something like that, whether they're capable of it or not.
3: You took away, in my life personally, or our family's life, two people who were the best people you could ever imagine. And I'm sure everybody says that about their parents, but like, two people who would have done anything for you at any age, didn't care what you've done wrong, would have kept striving for you to do better, pushing you to do more. And he took that away from us, and then he takes away the person that is pushing him, whether it was in a negative way, but pushing him to keep going in some way, takes her away from her family. Nobody wants anything to do with him. He took away three amazing people.
1: Duthie was sentenced to life in prison with no chance of parole for 35 years. He'll be about 60 years old before he can even apply for release. Both of the victims' families are left shattered by the senseless actions of a man they were all trying to help. Taylor's mom often thinks about the path that led to her death.
2: Taylor called me one time, and I guess her and Dustin had had a fight, and she wanted to know if I knew of any, she needed a place to stay, and I referred her to a couple of women's shelters because I couldn't enable her. I needed her to kind of hit her own bottom with Dustin and get away from him and do the work that she needed to do, and so there's a lot of guilt in that. I think I still made the right decision, but... yeah, I knew where it was going. She was incredibly sweet, and she had a smile. I mean, you'll see in the pictures, the girl could not take a bad picture. She just had that light. She was an incredibly sweet soul.
1: Joanne Toler has created a permanent endowment fund in Taylor's honor.
2: So after Taylor passed away, a lot of people wanted to donate. So the whole foundation will support any charity that is for domestic violence or family violence or mental health or addictions.
1: Taylor's grandmother was her biggest advocate and misses her every day.
0: Her smile was a big thing. Just so happy. No, nothing seemed to get her down. It's kind of brought us all together in the fact that we're more careful with each other, you know, like, because making sure everybody's tucked into bed and, you know, stuff like that. And I could see how well she feels what she does about her own kids, because that even scares me. I won't take my phone to bed because I'm afraid that I'll get a call in the night.
1: When Dustin Duffy killed his parents, his siblings, Alexis, David, Adam, and Jordan, became orphans. Each of them missed their parents in their own way. Here's David.
13: Mostly just dinners, just our holiday dinners. It's at every single family gathering or holiday dinner. It's absolutely tearing me apart because it's so different. We'd always have like this big table with everybody there. Like no matter who it was, they were invited. Like literally I can go and just make a quick friend on the road at the bar or whatever. And he could be like, oh, I'm not really doing anything for turkey. And I could be like, come to my house. And they'd be like, arms open, come and eat.
1: Adam honors his parents by putting their advice into action.
3: I am extremely independent and strong compared to what I was before. I think it's because I had them to rely on, but now not having them to rely on, they're always in my back pocket pushing me to do better. And I always look at it in that way, that they're still here with me, talking to me and telling me how I can be better, you know, days that I want to go home from work because I'm just not into it. Something clicks and goes, just finish, man. You got 3 hours left in your day. What's the point in going home? You know, the same reason, like when I would come home from school early, my dad would be like, why? You had 2 hours left. Why didn't you just finish your class? It's the same voice. They'll never leave our lives.
1: Jordan has had to grow up fast. He was only 17 when his parents were murdered.
4: It's just like these easy, small things that are little decisions that you wouldn't think, like, you would want to ask someone until, like, they're not there. And you think about, like, even thinking about a meal that you had a year ago and you want to know how to make it, or a decision on going to this team or going to this team, or do I want to take this course in school or do I want to do this? Just like that older figure that kind of has that knowledge and that path for you, I feel like is the biggest part that I miss.
1: Soon after Jordan found out his father was gone, he sent him a series of text messages. He gave me permission to share them with you. This was Jordan's final farewell. I love you more than anything, and I'm going to do everything I can to make you smile up there. I know you're up there reading this, and just know I'm going to make you really proud. I love you, Dad.
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0: Let's go, shall we, on a happy Friday. And I know I say happy Monday, happy Tuesday. I don't know why I do that. I've realized that I have more like verbal crutches on intros and extras, and that doesn't mean anything to any of you. But when you're in the business, coming in and out of a segment is something that is, I don't know whether it's nerve-wracking or you just want to make sure you get the first words out of your mouth before you absolutely just kiss the bag sometimes. And like legitimately, you're like, oh God, just make sure the first sentence is good so that I don't come in and go, plum. But I will say right now, I want you to do this. Text in 416-870-6400. 416-870-6400, because we've got two tickets to give away right now to the Leonard Cohen tribute. This is happening November 7th at the Meridian, and it's being done by his son, Adam Cohen, with a bunch of great people. We're going to give those tickets away. All you have to do is you have to text in with the answer to this question, which is you got to tell me Leonard Cohen's number one streaming song of all time. We'll take the fourth text correct answer at 416-870-6400. But I love doing this. This is the second person of all the tickets that we've given away. And God, when they found out that I love doing contests, they were like, let the guy go. I was like, yeah, I love doing contests. I don't know why. But we had a beautiful person. I forget what the contest was. His name was Tom. He went with his son. Oh, God, he had a great time. But I'm on Instagram the other night, and I just get this message. And it's, oh, by the way, you're tagged in this story. So I go into my Instagram. I press my little story. And doesn't a winner from one of the Guns N' Roses concerts tag me in a story about being at the Guns N' Roses and Public Enemy concert. And I was just like, you got to call me. You got to call me. Call in anytime. And God, didn't she call in? Is this Heather?
1: Hey, good morning, Brad.
0: Heather, yep. What's going on? How are you doing? How was GNR? Tell us about it.
1: You know what? It was an awesome concert, and it was like the perfect night. Like you weren't too hot, and it was really good. And Chris Stapleton ended up joining.
0: What the hell happened there?
1: Okay. It was just knocking on heaven's door. They started playing, and then next thing you know, he's like, and here's Chris Stapleton. And actually, I heard that GNR joined Chris on stage last night.
0: Stop it.
1: Yeah, like, so great crossovers there.
0: Okay, first and foremost, we want to tell all the people in promotions right now, how good were the tickets?
1: They were amazing.
0: Really?
1: Yeah, they were really good.
0: Us.
1: Yeah, they were really good. We got dropped off at gate 3, unfortunately, and had to walk all the way around to 103.
0: But you know what? Explain this for people.

0: 14.
1: That's amazing.
0: She had on a GNR shirt. She was rocking out. I went and got Doritos. I was sharing them with the 10-year-old beside me. I think I made his night just letting him eat chips with me. And
1: What was the highlight, song-wise?
0: Sorry?
1: What was the highlight song-wise? When Guns N' Roses played which song, did you get up and go, oh my God, this is the best song ever?
0: Well, you know, he played a lot. They played a lot of the classics, which were good. A lot of the old songs. But, you know, Sweet Child of Mine, amazing. But when Chris joined him on stage for Knocking on Heaven's Door, the place erupted.
1: Oh, man. Heather, I'm so happy.
0: Yeah, it just erupted. Yeah, it was really, really good.
1: Well, I'm so glad you had a good time, all right? And honestly, I say this and people think I'm disingenuous about it. Like, I'm so glad that you tagged me in that. Like, I get excited to do these contests. I don't know why. Maybe it's a little kid that wanted to be Pat Sajak in the back of my mind. But like, legitimately, when you tagged me on that, I was like, oh my God, you know what? It would be so great to be at a Guns N' Roses concert and you're there. And it just looked like, I'm so happy you had a good time.
0: Well, the funny thing is that back in April, I won Chris Stapleton tickets from you.
1: You stop it. Really? You waited the 60-day period. Obviously.
0: I didn't even know that when I called in for these, I'm like, I wonder if it has been 60 days. And it had been. And it just absolutely worked out. So I'm going in September.
1: Well, look at you.
0: To see Stapleton, yeah.
1: So. Wow. Look, now I know your number because it's lit up right in front of me. It's ingrained in my head because the last two numbers, Heather, are my favorite numbers ever. It's my lucky number. So I know if you ever call in on a contest again, you're screwed, okay?
0: I'm going to call from my phone now. Now you're screwed. You just gave away.
1: Yeah, but also, too, I might recognize your voice. Do a fake voice for me right now. Say, okay, we're going to do a temp here. Hey, what's going on? Who's on the phone? Who is this?
0: Right, this is Heather calling in. I'm calling in from Brooklyn.
1: That's pretty damn good. You just showed me. Okay, get off the phone. Go. I think you said last night you're up at the cottage. We've never met in person.
0: I brought Gus up here. Gus is barking his head off.
1: Oh, God. We've never met in person. Thank you so much for tagging me in that photo. And I'm just so happy that you had a good time, okay? She hung up on me. Oh my God, that's great. We're not giving away the tickets on the phone today. We're giving away Leonard Cohen tickets. If you text in 416-870-6400, we're taking the fourth right answer to what is the biggest streaming song of Leonard Cohen ever. The fourth correct answer will take home a pair of tickets to that November 7th at the Meridian. Listen, Santi, God, I could have talked to Heather forever. She said, oh God, can we be friends? People are probably like, oh yeah, they are friends. They're just hitting each other together. They're setting this up so that they can, you know what? We're going to be the next, StubHub, you know, StubHub CEO or whatever. We're going to start a sub company, buy our own tickets, sell them away. Promotions is not even going to know unless they listen to this right now, but chances are they're not. Okay, Santi, you know what? Let's do a little bit of a quick week in review here because it was an absolutely crazy week. I'm excited right now, as you can tell. The coffee is still kicking in from 9 o'clock. My second cup, probably the last year and a bit. But that doesn't even match the excitement of Olivia Chow this week at the announcement that $2.7 billion was going to be put to Toronto for affordable housing. That's right, Olivia.
2: I'm excited, aren't you? Yeah, we are. Happy.
1: Listen, but you know what? There's tension all the time between the U.S. and Canada. We know that. We're living it right now. Supposedly, we have the best deal, but we have nobody who wants to sit down at the table and trade. Those conversations are either happening or not happening, but the idea is what are we waiting for? What are we waiting for? We were supposed to be having a deal done by July 21st of last year. By the way, Donald Trump is still not like letting back or easing up on the old anti-Canadian rhetoric. That's right. He literally just said, maybe this is why we're not trading properly, because he just said this like literally two nights ago.
3: Canada's nasty. They are. They're nasty. People think Canada, they're nasty. People, I love the people, but they're nasty. Nasty leadership.
4: Got to throw that in there, Santiago. I got to say that the people are nice, but the leaders are super nasty. I hate Mark Carney. He smells like rotten chips, rotten ketchup chips. I don't even know why they eat ketchup chips in Canada. But it's not just Trump, right? I thought the shots would stop there, but it didn't. J.D. Vance, who's now the front runner to be the next president once Donald Trump leaves office,

0: If he does ever leave Trump 2028, am I right? I'm kidding. I'm totally kidding. But J.D. Vance was on Fox defending his economy against people who were saying, well, the Democratic Socialists of America say you're breaking the system. Your economy sucks and they can do it better under socialism, which is communism. But J.D. Vance said this.
1: Better.
2: Who's beating us in the G7?
1: Nobody is beating us.
2: How about Canada? How are they doing?
1: They're doing
2: terribly. So they want us to copy France, Canada, and other countries that are...
0: Yes, the Democratic Socialist wants you to copy us, copy and paste us. But listen, Prime Minister Carney at this same event announcing $2.7 billion for affordable housing in Toronto. I'm using air quotes. You can't see them. Where Olivia Chow said she's super happy. Well, he had his chance to fight back after Donald Trump said this. Canada's nasty. But Mark Carney, what do you got for me? Come back at me.
3: I would like to inform you that the teleprompter has ceased to function. Unlike a certain world leader, I do not view this as a conspiracy.
4: That's because you're stealing taxpayer money, Mark, and giving it to houses that will probably never be built while I was at the UN changing the world.
0: Obviously, the UN speech where Trump's prompter fell in a victim to what he thought was a hack job. But listen, Carney, he didn't come with a great comeback. He didn't come strong. He didn't lead with his good foot on that one. But, he had a lot to talk about. Journalists were excited to see him. And one of those journalists was a female journalist who just asked him about these trade talks. From her understanding, she thought that auto was being pushed aside in these trade talks, maybe pushed down the line while steel and aluminum were being focused on. And Mark Carney said, wait, what?
5: But it's not being discussed.
3: Well, you don't know that. I know what's being discussed. I'm part of those discussions. So Canada's position is, as I just stated, and that's what we say in the room.
0: Remember what Trudeau told you, Mark Carney. We are empathetic. We are full of virtue and we are a party of feminists. That's not how you talk to a woman. Gosh, Mark Carney. At least he didn't shoo her away like he did Melanie Jolie at his first day in office. But listen, he's like, okay, you want fighting words? I'll tell you how good Canada's doing. J.D. Vance is full of crap. Our economy's not doing terrible. We're doing great, right, Mark Carney?
6: You've seen now the start of the transformation in the economy.
0: Okay,
6: just beginning to show up in the numbers. We're creating jobs at twice the rate of the United States. We have foreign direct investment twice the rate of our nearest G7 competitor, which is the United States. We are seeing growth pick up in this quarter. And most fundamentally, what we're seeing is business investment beginning to pick up. And that's because we've kept focused on what we can control. And the world, we have what the world wants, which includes the greatest workers in the world.
0: Oh, Mark Carney, you do have what the world wants. Guess what, buddy? Business and foreign direct investment is twice the United States. You have what the world wants, which is a cheap dollar. Because 55% of the foreign direct investment that has put us up over the top and number one in the G7 is U.S. money in mergers and acquisitions. That means federal direct investment. They're buying at least 10% of companies or shareholder value. That's U.S. money. We're supposed to hate them. Prop that up. We're just the same as everybody else. Take that away. We're the same as everybody else. Jobs, you took 1 month where we created jobs. And we're in the summer. But no, you haven't created it twice the rate. Since January of this year, they've actually created 800,000 jobs and we've created flatline kick. We're still negative. I haven't heard the jobs report today yet. But if you want to talk about growth for the quarter, oh my God, Mark Carney, we're in a technical recession. Growth for the quarter for you is 0.2% GDP growth, 0.3% max. Oh yeah, buddy, we're booming here. I just don't understand. Like at some point when you lie that well, like you just have to really be a different kind of person. Like to walk out when you know you're lying and you know at least half the people watching you know you're lying, or when it gets to the internet and you're like, ah, whatever, someone's going to post, I'll never go on there. Like you have to be a very specific type of person. And now he talks about 4,000 homes being built by the end of this year. Like he said, we'll have 80% of 4,500 homes done. And guess what? 700 of them will be affordable living. Affordable living. You want to hear what affordable living is? Clip four, Santi.
3: More than $310 million to advance 9 projects on city-owned land, nearly 1,900 homes, more than 700 meeting the strict definition of affordable housing. 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
0: 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Is that affordable? No. Are you kidding me when you're talking about affordable? When you talk about affordable, it's not just getting by. Oh, hey, by the way, you can get this affordable rent living that are all rental condos going up. And guess what? Affordable means you just break even on everything. It's absolutely crazy. And to end this with one of the best things ever is that essentially this week we've had all these statements in two press conferences by Mark Carney. All of them factually can be proven to be false. The only one that is really the Liberals are really relying on right now is that foreign direct investment. It's the only win they have. But they don't tell anyone all that 55% of that money is from the States. They just don't say that. They don't say that we have a weak dollar so they can buy us for cheap. Like, that's an actual reality. But Carney ended it by saying that he's taken control of what?
7: We have taken back control of immigration.
0: Mark Carney says we have taken back control of immigration. That was on Monday. Well, didn't yesterday we just talk about the fact that in 2017, a top lieutenant of the Bishnoi gang from India came here on a student visa. No one stopped him, even though he was part of a terrorist organization. He then, from that point on, created a foothold, a large gang. He then started recruiting foot soldiers. This is what they're being called. This spread across Canada. In 2017, of all the students that came here on visas, 117 of them committed crime. In 2025, over 13,000 people on student visas committed crime. An 8,800% increase. No, we've controlled immigration on student visas. People are coming over here now. And listen, most of them are good people who want to get education. But it's the poison skittle in the bowl that goes, well, 13,000 of them over the last 10 years weren't. And 97% of those crimes, guess what? They were violent crimes. We have taken control of nothing except for the ability to lie to the masses and have half of them believe you. That is called indoctrination. That is called social conditioning. That is called neo-Marxism to the T. If you don't believe me, at the end of the show here, we'll break it down pretty succinctly, because if you want to see what this is going to end up like, all you got to look at is the United States right now and the Democratic Socialists. But when we come back after the break, I'm going to be joined by a great content creator, a great political commentator, somebody who actually closed down the conservative convention this past year. Her name is Jasmine Lane, but guess what? She is fired up when we talk about anything to do with Mark Carney or the fact that these big lies, if they continue, where will this lead? And how will people feel when they wake up, like so many of us have? It's no BS. I'm Brad Smith. Stick with me.
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0: This is No BS with Brad Smith.
1: And if it wasn't good enough to just do a week in review rant, which centered around the craziness of the big lies that we're being told every day, and it gets hard to kind of keep understanding how the facts and feelings crowds aren't connecting. And I said it yesterday, and I'll keep saying it again, is like, we have to find a way to communicate on both sides. It can't just be through social media, because tone and text can always get missed, even if you mean the best when you're saying it. But when I go on and I look at content, I always find one person that always pops up in my feed. And I think the rational way in which she breaks down things just hits me to where I go, okay, well, this is one of those people. But then you see conversations in the comment section. It's like, well, they still just don't... It's like, what do we have to do? And that person is Jasmine Lane. She's joining me right now. Obviously a keynote speaker, political commentator, content creator, all the things, but more so than that, just a great person in general. Jazz, what's going on?
2: Oh, thank you. I'm doing great. What's going on? Nothing. Just another day in paradise.
1: A Phil Collins song that just clicked into my head. I saw yesterday that you posted a lot of stuff about Mark Carney, but I think that we were on the same page. I played this clip yesterday. I played it today in my week in review. And I don't know what to do anymore, because like, I don't want to be one of those people that just harps on the same points all the time. I find myself even going like, I'll say it again. And as soon as I do that, go move on to the next point. But let's just play The Economy's Picking Up, clip number one.
3: You've seen now the start of the transformation in the economy.
1: Ooh, yeah,
3: just beginning to show up in the numbers. We're creating jobs at twice the rate of the United States. We have foreign direct investment twice the rate of our nearest G7 competitor, which is the United States. We are seeing growth pick up in this quarter. And most fundamentally, what we're seeing is business investment beginning to pick up. And that's because we've kept focused on what we can control. And the world, we have what the world wants, which includes the greatest workers in the world.
1: Quickest way I can break this down, Jazz, before you just lay into it, is we have what the world wants, which is what a cheap dollar, which allows the U.S., which is the 55% of our foreign direct investment that puts us over the top, to buy 10% of our companies at a cheap rate. At least our jobs growth. No, it's not twice. Since January, they've grown over 800,000 jobs, and we've grown negative. And then when you just talk about these big lies that keep coming out, I don't know if you know how to do this, but how does the message get out there when your only win right now is foreign direct investment, and it's coming from somebody you're supposed to hate?
2: When you say, how does the message get out there? What exactly do you mean? Like the insanity, no, or how do we break through?
1: Well, I just had Joseph Bourne on. Great kid, right? And like very beyond his time. And he said, listen, like I start seeing it and I've noticed it that the left is the left, but now the right is coming like with these slap downs of, oh, you don't know the facts. Oh, you're stupid. And there's no in between now. Like, how do we have the normal discourse online? Because that's the only place facts are actually getting talked about. It's not on mainstream media.
2: You know, I would say number one is it is so important for people to have the full picture so they can discern information for themselves.
1: Yeah.
2: And so in this case, you know, we're creating twice the jobs as the United States. Well, there's a couple big reasons that you could use that summer job employment. Also, the U.S. has been dramatically decreasing the amount of public employees, federal employees, whereas Canada has been increasing them. So I don't actually think it's a good sign for your market. It sounds a little bit more like a Band-Aid, a poorly placed Band-Aid where like this, the scab is above it.
1: Oh,
2: and you just slap it on anyway.
1: Oh.
2: You know, that in and of itself, there's a lot of nuance that's missed there.
1: Yeah.
2: And the nuance, most importantly, is that a lot of the jobs that Canada is creating right now are not jobs that are actually helping the economy immensely. If anything, it's the opposite. It's jobs that are requiring more tax dollars to pay for them, right?
1: Yeah.
2: Jobs that are required that are being made due to subsidy promises from the government that require tax dollars to pay for them. So the bigger picture is not quite as nice as it sounds, but governments historically, they will always cherry pick data points like this. The foreign direct investment line is one of my favorites, just for the fact that you have all these people who keep saying, oh, Donald Trump is trying to own us. You have commentators on all major networks saying things like that. And it's like, well, fun fact, actually, our FDI is a result of largely, it's about 43% of which is American companies buying out bankrupt or leaving the country Canadian businesses. So if you're upset that Trump is trying to own us, why aren't you more upset that the government is bragging about the fact that they're just happy to sell off all of these Canadian things?
1: Like, so, okay, so that's what people think. It's like, you said 43%. I'm looking at mine. It's saying 55. Regardless, anywhere in between, you're just looking and going, people don't understand what foreign direct investment is. It's like an ability to where you have to at least buy 10% of shares of company at the minimum, right? And so, like, we are literally selling off companies while our dollar is cheap, and we're going, hey, our one winning point is foreign direct investment. Guys, let's clap it up for Mark Carney here.
2: Yeah, like, that's, what about Canadian investment? Because that's actually been fleeing en masse to the America, by the way. Right. So, you know, there's all sorts of little points there that are important. And so while what he says may be true, it's incredibly misleading because it's this really small thing. It's not elaborating on the full picture. And I have a feeling if the average Canadian knew all of the context, all of the nuance, which you can follow me for, that they wouldn't be praising this the way that they are, because it's not good for us ultimately. My favorite part about that announcement, though, was him bragging about our carbon neutral aluminum plant.
1: Asante, we've got that clip somewhere, the carbon neutral aluminum. I wasn't even going to say this because it's so dumb to talk about, but I've got the weirdest stats for you on countries that produce carbon neutral aluminum, and some of them are communists. Here's the issue that I have when we're talking about this, though. When you're talking about Canada and you're talking about our investment fleeing, our young entrepreneurs are fleeing at rates that we've never seen. We're losing, like, manpower. And yes, we have the best workers in the world. We have what's considered the most educated people. But I just don't understand how you have educated people listen to this statement and go, great job,
3: protecting our jobs, investing in the future. And you see a great demonstration of that here, making carbon neutral aluminum, the first demonstration plant in the world in order to make carbon neutral aluminum. That's a partnership.
1: This was his answer, Jazz, to how he was going to be competitive and beat the United States, was carbon neutral aluminum. Go ahead.
2: So, fun fact, that project was initially announced in 2024. It's not expected to start producing till at least 2027, if it does at all, because there's this thing that the rest of the world has bought onto, which is that the whole net zero goal, all of these carbon neutral things are making people really poor.
1: Yeah.
2: So they're not doing them. I mean, as an example, Germany, which previously wiped out all of their nuclear production, has said that was the worst mistake they ever
1: almost
2: made.
1: Almost bankrupted and themselves them. In 22.
2: Yeah. So I do also think it's important to note, you know, these projects here, this is not a 100% private sector project to begin with either. It relies on billions of taxpayer dollar subsidies just to make it happen. And I have a sneaking suspicion that if your project can't get off the ground without billions in taxpayer money, it's never getting off the ground. Not to mention there's...
1: Go ahead.
2: Sorry?
1: I was just going to say projects legitimately get funded all the time with private money and maybe 1% of them get off the ground.
2: Yeah.
1: Well, let's use your free money.
2: So I just think it is total gaslighting of the Canadian public of what this actually is, not to mention the fact that carbon neutral aluminum is not competitive at all. No. There's very few countries. I think Apple is one of the only ones that comes to mind where they're interested in products that have this. That's it.
1: Yeah.
2: Like, it's not competitive. It's too expensive. It's propped up by subsidies. And the only reason why it works is by forcing markets and businesses, which Mark Carney did throughout all of GFANS, throughout his entire net zero banking thing. The only way it works is by forcing them to comply with carbon credit mandates.
1: Yeah, but
2: so
1: you don't need to do that, Jazz.
2: That's not good.
1: When you can just force your own country to do it. We can be the test pigs. We can be the guinea pigs that are being tested on while this net zero thing just furthers us into oblivion. Listen, when we come back, let's get off politics for a second. I want to get to something that's become just a crazy story. I need a female point of view on it, because this is not about the LGBTQ community. This is not about that. This is about how you sewer your own organization before it even starts. It took the NFL almost 60 years to come to its knees when it came to politics. And that was literally when Colin Kaepernick took a knee to not stand for the national anthem. It has taken the WNBA 2 years of a TV contract to just blow up, not talk about basketball, and talk about one of the most ludicrous arguments of all time. Jasmine Lane will be with me on the other side to talk about the controversy of how we decide who's a man and who's a woman. Yes, that's 2026 after the break.
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1: All right, happy Friday, everybody. Santiago, I just want to say to you, I'm good with Lenny Kravitz. Thank you. Love Lenny Kravitz. But I also love that I'm talking right now to Jasmine Lane. She's a keynote speaker, political commentator, content creator, host of the Jasmine Lane Show on YouTube Canada. What do you got, like 220,000 subscribers? You're balling. Let's go, Jazz.
2: Wow, thank you. I like this. Can you give a speech at my wedding, please? One day when I'm lucky enough to get married.
1: I don't know why I came in like that. But it's kind of the nonsense that you need when you're talking about this. And I just want to like preface, as I always do with this, because I care about this. This is not about a trans woman, trans man conversation being anti-trans. This is just about the ludicrousy of everything on the outside. This is all the other people on the outside that are enabling a conversation where you're talking about biological men playing in women's basketball. Okay. And let's just go there first before sports, because Golden State Valkyries coach Natalia Nakase, she came out after this whole Sophie Cunningham controversy where Sophie was just saying, I believe in trans rights. I would have them at my table. I don't hate anybody, but I want to stick up for little women who look at me and go, you're in a position to open your mouth and say, no, we should only be thinking about girls on girls and guys on guys. So Golden State Valkyries coach Natalie says this in response to the entire controversy.
14: I've been in those you shouldn't belong here many times. And for me, I don't want that space, especially Golden State, to ever feel like that. So I'm all about women, little girls deserving to play. And that includes trans women. So I'm all about inclusivity.
1: Now, the coach for the Minnesota Lynx was wearing a trans kids belong. I don't think anyone would argue that they do. And especially when you're looking at the climate that we're in, I can't even imagine what it would be like to grow up and feel like you were in the wrong body or be told that you were by anybody else. But then Caitlin Clark came out. She's not defending anybody. She's not defending her own teammate. But she said this in an interview maybe a month before this controversy started, just about one-on-one in the NBA.
15: Current, not current, who would it be?
16: That's a fantastic question. Current or not current?
15: NBA, WNBA?
16: Well, like, I would get killed by every NBA player, but, like, Steph Curry.
1: But let's not have this conversation. Jazz, I mean, Sophie Cunningham said the best. We're doing a lot right now except talking about basketball, and I just don't understand why this conversation exists, and I just want to look at you and say, there's a reason that there's a WNBA. And that's because the NBA had to create a league so that women could play in it because they couldn't play in the NBA. That's not a irrefutable fact.
2: I would also add to on this notion, about 66 to 79%, it depends which polling you're looking at, of Americans do oppose biological men competing in female sports divisions at an older age of maturity.
1: Yes.
2: So the public overall, we're all on the same page. And so the fact that this has gotten, you know, blown up into such a big issue alone is really odd to me. And I completely agree with your stance. I've hosted pride festivals myself. I want everybody to have fun, live a happy life, and be nice to each other. That would be the happiest thing. However you go about doing that, fantastic. But I really do think that there is an activist class that's pushing this into something that it doesn't need to be. And I mean, in that regard, at least it's good for the WNBA. This is probably the most money they've made ever. So that's a bonus, I suppose, because of all of the controversy. It's unfortunate because what really should be discussed is the sport and all of the players. And that's the most important aspect of this. But I think overall, it's really disappointing to kind of see these things just get taken over by the culture that we live in when they don't need to be. It doesn't need to be about anything like that. You know, nobody's denying anybody literally anything.
1: No.
2: So it's disappointing. It's really disappointing. In 2026, here's where we are.
1: And I like that you said that, right? Because when the Minnesota Lynx coach wears trans kids belong, it's like, well, that's not even part of the argument that we're even talking about. I grew up where you played with girls till you were 13 or 14. And then when puberty happens and it separates, well, then you separate. I even played in grade 9 with a girl who was in grade 9 who played on our team and the boys team because she could skate with us. The next year in grade 10, mm-hmm. she tried out. She couldn't. It's just again, we're avoiding all these facts. But I just want to point out this clip because Constantine Kissin, who is Trigonometry Podcast, which is a beautiful podcast, this literally got dropped last night. When he is asking a doctor in the UK, her name is Helen Weberly, just literally questions about if someone can change their sex. He says it over and over. They go through 3-4 minutes straight where she keeps going down these kind of she's meandering through the question without answering it and then going, oh, I don't understand what you're saying. But this is clip 14, him just trying to get back to some sort of rational conversation with a doctor about this.
17: I'm just asking scientifically and biologically.
18: Are you asking, can somebody be transgender? Is that what you're asking? I don't understand what you're saying.
17: I asked you whether puberty blockers and cross-sex hormones make somebody the opposite sex? And you said no.
18: No.
17: But when I asked you if they are then the opposite sex, you said yes. And that's what I'm confused about.
18: Let me clear up your confusion.
17: Yes, thank you.
1: Okay, clear it up for us, Dr. Helen Weberly.
18: What the mistake and the confusion is that we assign a label on a child when it's first born and say, aha, you've got a penis, so therefore you're going to be a boy. But actually when that person develops, they're like, that was wrong. I'm not a boy. I'm a girl.
1: This is a doctor, Jazz. This person went to medical school, and this person gives advice to people on their health. And when someone is born with a dick, they don't think it's a boy. I'm sorry to be so blunt, but you have to say it that way. Like, she's trying to justify herself when you have to say, sorry, penis, penis, penis, vagina, vagina, vagina. That was in Kindergarten Cop in 1993. And don't tell me that's old school. It's been the history of, we're not talking about the 0.01% of people that this affects who have cross-sex hormones. Like, no, we're talking about 99% of people that are born boy or girl. And this is a doctor trying to debate this with one of the smartest guys, I believe, on the internet.
2: I would say in general, this isn't a debate about biology. Biology is not up for debate, right? And it is really a case study in professional institutions and the incentives that they have to reward this type of thing for reasons that have nothing to do with medicine or anything like that. And ultimately, I would add to that as well. When the people we're supposed to trust for facts do not state facts, the problem is no longer the questions being asked. It is the culture that made it so that answering a basic question like this is dangerous to answer. It should never be dangerous to answer. And you can be kind and compassionate and still state the very same truth.
1: Are you ready for this? Because I just was last night thinking, and I'm like, you know what? We've had this conversation this past week about trust the science. It's like, guys, you know what? I do trust the science. I don't trust scientists. I don't trust the people who are the scientists telling me the message, because there is science out there and it's all sorts of science on all sorts of different studies. But you put up the one scientist and then they lie to us. And then some of them tell us the truth, but now we can't decipher between the two of them. 30 minutes, wrap this up. I want you to kill me right now. I don't know what that means.
2: Why would you say it like that? That was so intense.
1: I meant verbally, with just emotion, about how ludicrous it is that we're 2026 talking about this.
2: Yeah, no, I completely agree with that. Absolutely. It's so bad because it's like you're literally treating a kindergarten level thing as though it's a trap, you know, and it's not. It's not a trap. And for the record, they tell you this too. Like, if you are going in because you are having issues in terms of your mental health, how you're feeling about your gender and what you want to be defined as, they will tell you this. It does not make you a man. It does not make you a woman. It will make you appear more so. It will hopefully make you more confident. There's conflicting research on that, but overall, it's so embarrassing. Everything about it is so embarrassing.
1: And it's just absolutely taken what would have been a great product like the WNBA and just put a shade on it. But no press is bad press. Jasmine Lane, thank you so much for joining me. Appreciate you. All right, when we come back after the break, we'll get to the final play of the day, but make sure you check out Jasmine's show, The Lane Show, on YouTube in Canada. Oh, it's OBS. I'm Brad Smith. We'll be back on a Friday to close this out.
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26: Hey, it's Greg Brady. Hope you can join us on Monday after what is, I hope for you, a great early August weekend. We'll obviously get back into some of the big stories from the weekend, set you up with the weather forecast ahead. And some of that weather forecast this summer has been influenced, obviously, by wildfire. So much is true, so much is not true about how we can fix this. But I'm going to make the case we're not working together and tell you how we can do a better job doing it. We'll talk about it on Monday's show. See you then.
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1: God,
0: Brad Smith.
1: What an intro. It sounds like a Quentin Tarantino movie. Sounds like you're jumping into Kill Bill when you do that. Listen, everybody, I just hope you have the best weekend. Ben Mulrooney is going to take you home from 3 to 6. But David Cooper's coming up 12 to 1. Shea Ganem is 1 to 2. And, oh, not Shea Ganem. We're doing crosstalk from 1 to 2, so stick around. I forget always to promote that. And do you know that it's been, and don't think that this is just me being a complete idiot, but every day I make a list of things that I have to say and make sure that I point out. Like, you've got to go check out our YouTube channel. We just launched it. Kevin O'Leary's interview is up there. Dr. Thomas Seyfried. Go to YouTube, search out No BS with Brad Smith. Subscribe, like, we're building that out from the ground up. And it's a lot harder than your Instagram when you just got Instagram famous from dating girls on a TV. But one of those things that I always forget is that if you miss this show in its entirety, you could always listen because it replays from 9 to 12 every night on iHeartRadio or 640 Toronto. And when I'm thinking about this weekend and the things that I need to do to set up, number one, rest and relax, even though I got a lot of work in front of me. But I'm just thinking about all those people right now who are thinking about the last days up at the cottage, the last days of summer. And I just found myself this summer, maybe because I was working so much, not being outdoors enough. You know, I do walk my dog, but my girlfriend came up to me and she goes, Brad, you know, we got this porch here that looks onto the park. Like, we're very lucky to have it. And then your friend let us have the house and rent it. Like you got to get outside. So just make sure that in this last stretch of summer and really understanding that we go into the gray in the winter, God, get outside, put your feet in the grass, just get yourself some a sun for 15 minutes a day. Get your battery recharged. You know, there's so much info out there. We've had Jack Cruz. We've had so many people on talking about that 15 minutes of sunlight. Don't burn yourself, but get out there and make sure you get 15 minutes of those UVA, UVB rays, because that creates the vitamin D in your body. And it's just the best thing for you. And just to enjoy the people around you. Take some time this weekend to call your loved ones. Tell them that you love them. If you have a mom and dad, and if you're lucky enough to have them, always make sure that you tell them that you love them, because they, if they were good to you like they were to me, they are the best people in the world. And if you don't have someone like that, go to a bar. If you don't have friends, go to a bar. Sit with a bartender. That's what they're there for, to talk and chat. We're not alone in this world. Or you can reach out to me at Brad C. Smith. I always try to answer as many messages as I can, because you guys are the only reason that I'm here. If you didn't listen, I wouldn't be here. So next week, I'm fired. If you're not listening, I'm kidding. Great things will happen if you say them out loud. So this weekend, say, this is going to be a great weekend. Something great is going to happen to me. Peace. I'm out of here. See you Monday.
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3: From the National Newsroom of the Canadian Press, I'm Don Mitchell. Mounties in BC's southern interior say they have five suspicious fires under investigation after several residents reported one blaze on Wednesday. Terry Evans recalls driving home from picking up groceries with his wife at a marina on the north shore of BC's Shuswap Lake when they spotted a brush fire in a ditch. He says residents scrambled to bring water in hopes of dousing the flames.
12: One gentleman was running down the road with a bucket and a cooler full of water, and another one was trying to untangle his hose at the top of his driveway, and we just saw the fire in the ditch, and then in a matter of 25, 30 seconds, all of a sudden it was up one of the cedar trees and it started to candle.
3: The fires were extinguished, but Evan says they stirred trauma among residents who recall the ferocious blaze that destroyed more than 170 structures in the area in 2023. Meanwhile, 10 of the Canadian Armed Forces' old Hercules aircraft will get a new lease on life as water bombers. They're being sold to a BC-based aerospace company. Canada's Secretary of State for Defense Procurement, Stephen Fuhrer, says countries around the world desperately need more water bombers as wildfires become more prevalent.
13: Yeah, these airplanes are needed. And they, whether it be a Herc or a CL-515 or a Dash 8 from Conair, these airplanes bring hope to many, many people who are dealing with really bad situations.
3: The CEO of Coulson Aviation says his company should be done refitting the first Hercules within the next year. Stateside, the U.S. Senate has approved a new effort to make Moscow pay for the war in Ukraine. There's bipartisan support for a Russian sanctions bill named after late Senator Lindsey Graham that made it through the Senate Friday. Graham's sister, who is currently filling his seat, Darlene Graham, called for House passage of the legislation that would impose additional sanctions on Russia and other countries that support its invasion of Ukraine, including China and India.
14: Lindsey was committed to achieving a peaceful resolution to this war, and I'm confident that these sanctions will pave the way.
3: Following the Senate's approval, Ukrainian President Volodymyr Zelensky expressed his gratitude to the U.S. Senate in a social media post. And the makers of the U.S. version of Frosted Flakes, Fruit Loops, and Rice Krispies is speeding up its plan to drop synthetic dyes from its cereals a year ahead of schedule. The Associated Press's Marcella Sanchez has details.
15: W.K. Kellogg says it will remove artificial colors from all of its cereals by the end of this year. It's also invested in equipment to help make the transition to natural colors. In addition, Kellogg says it's removing BHT, an artificial preservative, from the small number of cereals that still contain it. The company has faced pressure for years to remove artificial ingredients from its cereals. That pressure has grown under Health Secretary Robert F. Kennedy Jr., who's urged food companies to phase out petroleum-based artificial dyes.
3: In Canada and other countries, Kellogg's has already been using natural colorings for years. This is the Canadian Press. In sports, Canada's last title hope at the National Bank Open, Leila Fernandez upset fifth-seeded Russian Mira Andreeva in straight sets Friday on the women's side of the event to advance to the round of 16. Fernandez will next face 11-seeded Naomi Osaka of Japan in Toronto. Midfielder Julia Benatti scored late in the first half, and goalkeeper Anna Katoth made four saves. That powered the visiting Halifax Tides over the Montreal Roses 1-0 in Northern Super League action tonight. Benatti scored 1 minute into first half stoppage time as the fourth-place Tides won their sixth game of the season. Canada beat Finland 6-3 in a semifinal at the Hlinka Gretzky Cup in Edmonton. That sets up a U.S.-Canada final for gold on Saturday. The Americans beat Slovakia 5-2 in the other semi on Friday. And Bo Hostler made an 11-foot birdie on his final hole Friday for a 3-under-67 that gave him a one-stroke lead in the Wyndham Championship in North Carolina. The event is the final piece of the PGA Tour's regular season. From the Canadian Press, I'm Don Mitchell.
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16: Like Homer Simpson, I love my TV. 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The downside is that in order to remain distracted and entertained, I became oversubscribed. mixed with my perpetual fear of missing out, I've ended up paying for more cable channels than I need, and I'm subscribing to streaming services I don't even watch. I'm just too lazy to go through my credit card statements, find the offending charges, and then go through the hassle of calling customer service and canceling my subscription. Note to self, you got to do that. But I've been a TV junkie since I was a kid, and one of the things that's always fascinated me are TV theme songs. Some are bespoke compositions commissioned specifically for a show. Others are formerly standalone songs that have been licensed for a program. In both cases, being the writer of a theme song can be extraordinarily lucrative, especially if the show is a hit and goes into syndication. Every time the theme you wrote gets played on TV, broadcast, or streamed, anywhere in the world, you get paid. Every single time. And since you're having your song played as part of a TV show, you're constantly advertising its existence and your existence to the world. If you're lucky, it'll blow up into something much bigger. And although that doesn't happen much anymore, your label might decide to release your TV theme as a single. And if it becomes a hit, wow. What I'd like to do is look at the history of some of these TV themes, focusing on rock bands who have made some very good money, sometimes, and sometimes very insane money, from somehow ending up being associated with television. This could very well alter the way you listen to TV from now on.
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Shadowy Men on a Shadowy Planet, an indie band that originally was from Calgary and got into Toronto in 1984. In 1988, they released an album called Savvy Showstoppers, which contained this surf rock-like song entitled Having an Average Weekend. On the original vinyl version, it was tucked right at the end of side two, so pretty obscure. But then, an improv comedy group from Toronto called The Kids in the Hall ended up with a show on the CBC, and they asked the Shadowy Men if they could use this instrumental as their theme. Two guys in the band grew up with Kids member Bruce McCullough. He would occasionally tap the men if the troupe needed some music for their live performances in clubs. Having an Average Weekend, the band's first ever 7-inch single, was used a lot. So when it came time for the kids to move to TV, it only made sense to bring that de facto theme song with them. Great. The song was licensed, and the band was paid royalties. Once more people started hearing the song via TV, Having an Average Weekend became something of a hit, which boosted the band's fortunes. Enough money came in that they were able to quit their day jobs and go into music full-time. They did that until 1996, before they broke up. But the money from the kids' theme still comes in. Hello again, I'm Alan Cross, and I have more stories like that for this show. If you're developing a TV program, and it doesn't matter if it's for network, cable, or streaming, one of the things you need to consider is a theme song, a catchy musical thing that will grab the viewer's attention and become forever associated with the program. These catchy bits of intro and extra music are as old as television itself. There are two ways you can do this. First, you can get someone to write something brand new, or you can repurpose something that you found somewhere else. We'll cover both on this program. Take the case of Larry David. When he was developing Seinfeld with Jerry, a guy named Jonathan Wolff was contracted to come up with some appropriately quirky music. Now, Wolff knew about music and TV, having worked on 75 different shows. Wolff realized that TV themes had become stale and boring. So, he started searching for a sound and approach that would sound fresh and distinctive. He began by listening to hours and hours of Jerry Seinfeld stand-up, and he discovered that Jerry has a particular rhythm to his delivery, running at about 110 beats per minute. Using a preset on a Korg M1 synthesizer, not a bass guitar as a lot of people think, Wolff created this, which runs at around 110 BPM.

That's easily one of the most familiar TV themes of all time. Slap bass sounds were still brand new when the show debuted, and the beatboxing rhythm track really made it stand out. NBC hated it and wanted it upgraded. But Larry David stood firm, saying that he liked the theme's annoying qualities, which is something Larry David would probably say. And it was a good call. Now, fast forward to Curb Your Enthusiasm, which also has a piece of music that can be annoying to some. Its official name is Frolic, a once super obscure piece of music dating to 1970. It was written by an Italian composer named Luciano Michelini for a movie called La Bassalima Estate. Frolic didn't do anything for decades outside of being used in a few European TV commercials and in an Italian TV series that nobody remembers. Larry first heard the song in a commercial for a Los Angeles bank right around the time he was developing Curb for HBO. When the show became a hit, Frolic blew up. Somewhere, Luciano Michelini, who as far as I know still hasn't met Larry in person, loves getting the royalty checks in the mail. Okay, hold on, back up. We need to cover some television history. In the old days, which

Some TV theme songs went on to become hit records on Top 40 radio, like this instrumental piece by Mike Post that opened the Rockford Files. Or even The Greatest American Hero. It was a giant Top 40 smash in 1981.

much later that the composer was a guy named Neil Hefti, a jazz trumpet player for Woody Herman's big band and a collaborator with Duke Ellington, Count Basie, and Frank Sinatra. By the 1960s, he was deeply involved in TV and movie work. When he was asked to write the theme for Batman, he must have just dashed that off in a couple of minutes. I mean, it's really just a standard 12-bar blues thing with some horns and an 8-member vocal chorus singing Batman 11 times. Since 1966, that theme has been parodied thousands of times and released as legitimate singles by other artists. Here, for example, is The Jam doing a version.

the Batman theme, originally by trumpeter Neil Hefti, who made good money each time that song was played. He also wrote the theme for The Odd Couple TV show, by the way. Today, though, things are much different. Why write a theme song when you can just license something really cool from an indie artist? The game changer was in 1997, when David Chase was looking for some appropriate music for the opening sequence of his new HBO series about a New Jersey gangster. That's when he heard a track by an English group called Alabama 3 that had been released earlier that year on a record entitled Exile on Cold Harbor Lane. It had been released as a single and received a little airplay on alternative and campus radio, but it wasn't anything that you would call a hit, not even close. But Chase thought it was perfect. The song had menace and hinted of violence. The song was written by Alabama frontman Rob Sprague after reading about a 1989 English murder case involving a woman who stabbed her husband to death after being abused for 2 years. She was first sentenced to jail and then later freed upon appeal. At first, Chase wanted to use a different theme song for every episode of the show, but that was a licensing nightmare. Best just settle on one song and be done with it. From what I understand, Alabama 3 received a flat $40,000 for the song. Hey, listen, it seemed like a good idea at the time. Who would have guessed that the show would have become one of the most praised TV productions of all time?

Alabama 3, or A3, as they're known in the U.S. for legal reasons, with Woke Up This Morning, a song they sold to The Sopranos for about $40,000 in 1997. And this, for better or worse, was the real beginning of shows on premium television using indie songs for their themes. Here's another example. The Refreshments were a post-grunge band from Tempe, Arizona, who scored a one-hit wonder in 1996 with a song called Bandidos from their debut album Fizzy Fuzzy Big and Buzzy. Things were going well until it came time for their second album. That's when their record label lost all enthusiasm for the band. There were internal problems. Guitarist Brian Blush had substance abuse issues. And they were basically cast adrift, breaking up in 1998. Just before that happened, though, Mike Judge and Greg Daniels had a new adult animation show for Fox in development called King of the Hill. And they put out a casting call to indie bands who might want to submit something for consideration for the theme song. The Refreshments were on tour in San Francisco when they got a call from their manager. It was suggested that they enter a track called Yahoos and Triangles that they often play during soundcheck. The band figured, all right, why not? And at a gig in Wichita, Kansas, they told their audience what was happening. At the end of this instrumental, they said from the stage, whoop and holler like you're having a good time at a Texas barbecue. The performance and the hollering was recorded, and a tape was sent off to Fox. 2 weeks later, Fox called and asked them to come to L.A. and record it for the TV show, and we've been hearing it ever since.

Here's where things get kind of sad. The Refreshments got the King of the Hill gig on a work-for-hire basis, meaning that they recorded the song for Fox, and Fox ended up owning Yahoos and Triangles. They received a one-time buyout, and that was it. The Refreshments do not get any further cash from that theme. The group still exists under the name Roger Klein and the Peacemakers, and when guitarist Brian Blush left the band, his share of the song was bought out for $2,500. Let's go through a few more acts who managed to snag a TV theme song gig. Did you watch Shameless with William H. Macy? The opening song is called The Luck You Got by a Detroit garage band called The High Strung. That song was plucked from their 2006 album, Moxie Bravo. True Blood starts with Bad Things by Jace Everett. He released the song in 2005. If you remember HBO's Hung, the Black Keys did the theme. The song is I'll Be Your Man. We have True Detective, which begins with Far From Any Road, a 2003 track by the Handsome Family. It was on a record called Singing Bones. And here's a good one. The Brian Jonestown Massacre was a band that had been around for a long, long time, but never seemed to catch any kind of a break. They were formed in 1988 and had gone through dozens of members over the course of more than a dozen albums. Lots of indie cred, but not much in terms of financial success. Then Martin Scorsese decided to get into TV. He wanted to do a gangster film set in Atlantic City during Prohibition. He got together with series creator Terrence Winter, a guy who worked as an executive producer and writer on The Sopranos. After combing through lots and lots of records, he went through the Brian Jonestown Massacre's discography. He'd always been a fan, apparently. And when he reached their 1996 album, Take It From the Man, he was immediately attracted to track 6 from the record, which he says created a feeling of the unexpected. A deal was done, and the Brian Jonestown Massacre got their big break, using a song that was more than 14 years old. It's called Straight Up and Down, and the series, of course, is Boardwalk Empire.

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0: Welcome back. We're going through some stories behind some familiar TV theme songs that were either composed for or licensed to shows that we all know. It can sometimes take years for a song to end up being resurrected for television. In 1971, Harry Nilsson, an American songwriter and good drinking and drug-taking buddy of John Lennon, released an album entitled Nilsson Schmilsson. At the time, he was considered to be one of rock's top songwriters. He had top 10 singles, a Grammy Award, and lots of money, which he spent on booze and drugs. His biggest single came from this particular record. It was a cover of a song by the British band Badfinger called Without You. And the B-side of the 7-inch single featured an album track called Gotta Give Up. The song came and went, as did Harry, who died of a heart attack in 1993. However, the album Nilsson Schmilsson lived on in the hearts of those who loved early 70s rock. That apparently included actress Natasha Lyonne, who was working with Amy Poehler and a few others on this new mystery comedy show for Netflix called Russian Doll. Now, if you remember the show, Nadia, played by Natasha, repeatedly dies at a party, only to be reincarnated to exactly the same time and place. And every time she returns, Gotta Give Up is playing at the party. Russian Doll debuted on February 1st, 2019, and people immediately began searching out that song. Streams went through the roof, resulting in a nice payday for the Nilsson estate. Meanwhile, the producers of Russian Doll played the song so many times that it pretty much destroyed their musical budget. It also limited the number of times Nadia could be reincarnated because Nilsson's estate said that the song could only be used so many times.

me ask you this. Is there a time anywhere on the planet where an episode of The Big Bang Theory is not running? There were 279 episodes, more than enough to keep the show in syndication for years. And few people are happier about this than the Bare Naked Ladies. They, of course, wrote and performed the theme song for the show. A couple of facts about that. First, it does have a title. It's called The History of Everything. Second, the band didn't think they had a chance of getting the gig in the first place. They had been asked to write for movies and television before, but nothing had ever really worked out. In 2007, the band's manager brought them another opportunity. "Take this conference call," he told the group's Ed Robertson. Ed's reaction was, "Yeah, well, you know, we're busy touring. I can't be bothered." The subject came up with Ed's wife, Natalie. "Who's the call with?" she asked. "Oh, some guy named Chuck Lorre." She immediately recognized the name. "I think you better Google him." So Ed did, and okay, this guy's a player. I'd better pay attention. It turns out that Lorre was a fan of the Bare Naked Ladies and wanted them, and only them, to write a nerdy song for a TV show about a bunch of nerds. When Ed realized what they were being offered, he then had to convince the other guys in the band, and they weren't all that interested. They were living all over North America at the time, and the idea of getting back together for a quick piece of music wasn't all that appealing. Drummer Tyler Stewart was especially reluctant. Finally, though, Ed convinced him. Tyler's reaction was, and I quote, "I'll do it, but this had better be the next effing Seinfeld." The song itself came to Ed in a 5-minute shower. He got out, put on a bathing suit, recorded himself singing into his laptop using just the built-in mic, and emailed it away. Lorre got back to him immediately with just one note. "Can you end it with the phrase, 'It all started with a big bang'?" "Sure, no problem." Two versions were recorded, a band version and an acoustic one. And when the show debuted in September 2007, everything was in place. And the song is a lot longer than what we hear on TV. Here is the full version of The History of Everything, the official theme song to The Big Bang Theory.

One more thing about the Bare Naked Ladies' Big Bang Theory theme song. Ex-Bare Naked Lady Stephen Page filed a lawsuit over the song in 2015, claiming that he'd been promised 20% of the proceeds. Something must have been quietly settled because Page later ended up performing live with the band a few times. There can be a lot of money in TV themes, especially if the show lasts a long time. And some of the highest earning themes come from late night TV shows and game shows. For example, Johnny Carson asked Canadian Paul Anka to come up with something for his new program called The Tonight Show.

Blanca got paid $400 each time that got played. And The Tonight Show ended up running for almost 30 years, four and five nights a week, with Anka earning close to $1 million annually. Merv Griffin composed the music for both Wheel of Fortune and Jeopardy. The opening themes have changed, but the most enduring is the piece called Think, which runs for about 30 seconds when the players are putting down their answers in Final Jeopardy. Merv Griffin originally wrote that for his five-year-old son in 1963 to help the kid fall asleep. So yeah, it started out as a lullaby. The arrangement has been altered and updated a number of times over the decades, but it's still essentially the same.

Of course, Merv Griffin got royalties from that. His estate has banked close to $100 million from the Jeopardy theme music. And although Alan Thicke was known mainly as an actor, he also wrote TV theme songs. He wrote the themes for Growing Pains, Different Strokes, and The Facts of Life. He also wrote for game shows, The Joker's Wild, Celebrity Sweepstakes, and the original theme for Wheel of Fortune. There's Walter Murphy. As part of a TV commercial project in 1976, he created a disco-fied version of Beethoven's Fifth Symphony. It was released under the title A Fifth of Beethoven.

Matt got the ball rolling, and offers to write for TV and film came pouring in. His best-known theme these days is probably the opening for Family Guy. And then there's Danny Elfman. He's written music for over 100 movies and TV shows, including a bunch of Batman movies, Men in Black, Good Will Hunting, Desperate Housewives, and of course, the opening theme for The Simpsons. Over more than 750 episodes of the show, he has made a fortune. His net worth is around $50 million. That theme has to be one of the most recognizable in the entire universe now. And remember the time Green Day recorded a version for The Simpsons movie back in 2007? Made it all the way up to number 7 on the Billboard Hot 100 charts.

0: Green Day earning Danny Elfman just a little bit more for his Simpsons theme. We're not done yet. Stories behind more TV themes in just a sec.
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0: Let's go through a few more notable songs that ended up being associated with TV shows. They Might Be Giants made some good cash with the song Boss of Me, which was the theme for Malcolm in the Middle. That ran for 7 years. It was originally written for a radio contest with a different chorus before it was picked up for the show. In 2002, it won a Grammy for Best Song Written for a Motion Picture or Television. It remains their biggest hit. John McCrae of Cake managed to recycle his song Short Skirt, Long Jacket several times. It first appeared on a 2001 album entitled Comfort Eagle, and then for 5 seasons it was the theme for the spoofy spy series Chuck on NBC, and it can also be heard in a number of movies and at least one Apple commercial. In 2004, the Von Bondies, a Detroit band who was a fierce rival of the White Stripes in their early days, released their one commercially successful single on an album entitled Pawn Shop Heart. Dennis Leary chose that song for his FX series Rescue Me. It ran for 93 episodes over 7 seasons. And then there was the luck Jane's Addiction had with the HBO series Entourage. For 8 seasons and 96 episodes, each show opened with a track from the band's 2003 album Strays. It was never a single, but because of its inclusion in the opening sequence, it became a fan favorite. It's called Superhero.

Here are a couple more proper songs that ended up as TV themes. The Dandy Warhols earned a little extra coin when their 2003 song, We Used to Be Friends, was picked up as the theme for the series Veronica Mars. Remember the band Remy Zero? They had a moment in the early 2000s, and their song Save Me was used for the series Smallville. Washed Out, the blissed-out electronic band, had their song Feel It All Around used for the Kerry Brownstein, Fred Armisen series Portlandia. If you're a fan of Peaky Blinders, you'll know the menacing song that opens each episode. That's a 1994 track by Nick Cave and the Bad Seeds called Red Right Hand. If you're a fan of Nick, you'll know that that's probably his most popular song. After that song started being used in Peaky Blinders, the song reached a whole new audience. In fact, it became so popular that it was re-released as a single in 2014 and has been covered by everyone from the Arctic Monkeys to Snoop Dogg. And still in the UK, I want to finish with something that might be a little under the radar for some people. In December 1994, Oasis released a CD single for Whatever, a standalone song that fell between the release of Definitely Maybe and the What's the Story Morning Glory album. It came with three bonus tracks, one of which was a non-album track sung by Noel entitled Half the World Away. It remained known only to the Oasis faithful until 1998, when the creators of a BBC comedy series called The Royal Family asked to use it as a theme. The show featured a layabout working-class Manchester family, so why not have a song from a local band with working-class roots? Noel was a bit confused at first, thinking that the BBC wanted another song called Married with Children, but no, they wanted Half the World Away. Okay, fine. A special edit was created, and the song ran over the closing credits for the show's 25 episodes, as well as a few specials. The song became so popular as the result of its inclusion with the royal family that it sold more than 600,000 copies and has been covered by a couple of other artists. Again, a nice, unexpected windfall for Noel Gallagher.

I want to end with something tangentially related to TV theme songs. And you'll see why this is an important story. It begins with a label called TVT. That stands for TV Tunes, Inc. The founder was a Harvard grad named Steve Gottlieb, who started the company in 1984 in his New York apartment. He was fascinated by the music he heard on television, especially theme songs. The first thing he did was collect 65 themes from shows that were big in the 50s and 60s under the title Television's Greatest Hits. You know, the Flintstones, Beverly Hillbillies, both the Munsters and the Addams Family, and dozens more. Now, remember that this was the era before the internet. So, although this was a niche market, Steve's compilation was the only place anyone could get this music. And Steve sold quite a few copies. This got him thinking about branching out. With his TV theme song compilation funding things, TV Tunes morphed into TVT Records. Steve's first signing was, wait for it, Nine Inch Nails. At the time, Trent Reznor was an unknown commodity from Cleveland who couldn't find any other record label interested in releasing his music. Steve, having heard the demos and determining that Nine Inch Nails was the new Depeche Mode, signed him up. The result was the Pretty Hate Machine album, one of the great debut records in the history of alt rock. However, Steve did not like the final version submitted by Trent. Again, he thought he had signed a dancey Depeche Mode-like band. Well, no, he got something far heavier, far angrier, and way more aggressive than he'd bargained for. He went so far as calling the album an abortion. That's a quote. The result was a legal war that went on for years. Trent was allegedly underpaid while simultaneously being pressured to come up with something more commercial for a second album. Trent, annoyed at everything, especially Steve's meddling in his creative process, basically went on strike and refused to give TVT any more music. Oh, he was recording stuff, but in secret. It wasn't until Trent met Jimmy Iovine of Interscope Records that the stalemate was broken. Steve and TVT were paid off, Trent moved to Interscope and resumed his career. As part of the deal, TVT gets a cut of some Nine Inch Nails royalties. Now, as you listen to this, it's instructive to remember that this album and the start of Nine Inch Nails as an institution in alt rock was financed by the resale and distribution of TV themes like Green Acres and the Jetsons.

0: back in a moment. The music industry is a very different place since we all started moving away from buying our music on pieces of plastic. It's all about digital files and streaming now. Artists have had to get very creative when it comes to finding new sources of revenue. And if they have the good fortune of being offered a chance to be part of a TV show, well, they're most likely going to take it. I once asked Ed Robertson of the Bare Naked Ladies about their good fortune with the Big Bang Theory theme, and he just smiled and said, yeah, that paid for a few mortgages. I'm sure some of the other people mentioned in the show can say the same thing. There are hundreds of ongoing History of New Music podcasts available for the taking. 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We'll talk to you next time. I'm Alan Cross.
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4: From the National Newsroom of the Canadian Press, I'm Don Mitchell. Evacuations are underway as a new wildfire in BC's Okanagan has exploded in size. Eric Thompson with the Regional District of Okanagan-Similkameen's Emergency Operations Center says the fire around the municipality of Summerlin was first detected late Friday night, and it has grown to about 1,000 hectares in about 3 hours. Thompson adds the fast-moving fire poses an immediate threat, and those in the evacuation zone from Summerlin North to Peachland need to get out in the face of, quote, the quickest moving, fastest growing fires the area has ever seen. Canada-U.S. Trade Minister Dominic LeBlanc headed back from Washington Friday after a meeting with industry groups and various U.S. senators. It comes as Canadian dairy farmers warned against any concessions as trade talks intensify with the U.S. ahead of President Donald Trump's latest tariff deadline.
5: A new round of 50% U.S. tariffs on a range of Canadian goods is set to take effect on August 19th. The U.S. has cited the supply management system that protects Canadian dairy as a key trade irritant, and Trump has repeatedly complained about the level of U.S. dairy farmers' access to Canada's market. Prime Minister Mark Carney said his government is loyal to the supply management system, and Dairy Farmers of Canada says our country has made several concessions already, only to be met each time with fresh demands. Diana Musina, The Canadian Press.
4: The Alberta government says it has shut down 20 trucking companies in the province since October, including one involved in a fatal collision in Manitoba. Transport Minister Devin Dreeshan says an investigation found Conquer Transportation had willful and sustained non-compliance. The Manitoba government said the company was previously registered as Conquer Transport Inc. in the province before it lost its safety certificate in November 2021. It says the company went on to re-register under a slightly different name in Alberta before being involved in the fatal crash in Brandon in May. The union representing Metro Vancouver Transit bus operator says its members have rejected a second tentative deal reached by negotiators. Unifor says in a statement that union workers will begin job action on August 17th by launching a ban on wearing uniforms, but no transit services are expected to be disrupted. Operator Coast Mountain Bus Company says in a statement that it is committed to the collective bargaining process in reaching a fair agreement and no service disruptions are anticipated. And there appears to be bipartisan support for a Russian sanctions bill named after the late Senator Lindsey Graham, and it made it through the Senate on Friday. Graham's sister Darlene Graham, who is currently filling his seat, called for House passage of the legislation that would impose additional sanctions on Russia and other countries that support its invasion of Ukraine.
6: He believed that this was the most consequential piece of legislation that he had ever led, and I'm proud to have carried the torch to the finish line.
4: The legislation, which heads to the House next, allows the president to impose tariffs on the world's top five purchasers of Russian oil or natural gas, including China and India. This is the Canadian Press. In sports, Toronto reliever Tyler Rogers allowed two runs in the ninth inning after he twice loaded the bases, but was able to retire All-Star outfielder Brandon Marsh on a groundout to end the game. The Toronto Blue Jays with a 5-4 win over the Philadelphia Phillies on Friday night. The Blue Jays send Max Scherzer to the mound against the Phillies' Aaron Nola in Saturday's second set of a three-game weekend series. In the CFL, the Ottawa Redblacks are still searching for their first victory of the season after a 42-20 loss to the Saskatchewan Roughriders on Friday. The Redblacks are now winless in eight games this season and have a 14-game regular season losing streak dating back to the 2025. Leila Fernandez of Laval, Quebec advanced to the round of 16 at the National Bank Open Women's Tennis Tournament in Toronto on Friday. The 23-year-old ousted fifth-seeded Russian Mira Andreeva in straight sets to advance. And Bo Hostler is the 36-hole leader at the Wyndham Championship in North Carolina after making an 11-foot birdie putt on the final hole that gave him a one-shot lead over Ben James and Jordan Smith. From the Canadian Press, I'm Don Mitchell.
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8: I love a short week. I love that I didn't have to work Wednesday, Thursday, Friday. I'm down with that. Look, I had to take a few days off. Most people think I was just taking a vacation. I got to get ready for the Taste of the Danforth happening this weekend. Like, that's my entire weekend. Like, if here's the thing is I have a general rule, and I've told all my friends this. If you're heading to Taste of the Danforth this weekend, and the lineup for the Portaloos is too long, you can use, because I live on the Danforth, $10 to use the bathroom. I think that's an okay deal. It may be highly illegal to do that, but come on, whatever. It doesn't matter. I don't know how much food you're planning on eating this weekend, but because it's in my backyard, I won't be doing any grocery shopping on Friday. So from Friday, 6 p.m. all through the weekend, Taste of the Danforth is going to be back. It's happening. Howard Lichtman is here. He is the festival lead. How are you, sir?
9: I am absolutely incredible.
8: Are you exhausted?
9: I am not. I'm like, you can feel the energy on the street. I'm basically energized from the restaurateurs.
8: I have seen a few generally young guys tidying up things along the Danforth in the last couple of weeks, maybe taping off bike lock areas. This is all in preparation for the weekend. I think I saw someone repainting some letters as well.
9: Everyone is getting ready. Everybody's excited. They're all cleaning, buying, prepping. Everybody is ready to have 1.5 million people for dinner. You can imagine.
8: That is kind of, it's wild to think of it like that. 1.5 million people for dinner over the course of 3 days.
9: That
8: so they're going to shut down the traffic on the Danforth from Broadview all the way down to Jones Friday morning.
9: Friday morning at 9, it'll be shut down until around 4 a.m. on the Monday.
8: Okay. Man, it's going to be a big weekend. And you have a bit of a map over there. I'm assuming people are going to be able to see and get a copy of.
9: It's going to be online at tasteofdanforth.com by tomorrow. You'll be able to see where everything is, plan your events.
8: How many vendors?
9: Over 100 restaurateurs and vendors on the street, and they're all from the street. Asked that question by somebody, a friend of mine, saying, well, so who are you having from where? Everybody is from the Danforth. It is Taste of the Danforth.
8: To think about the logistics of having 1.5 million people around for dinner, what does that work out to per night? Like, what's the busiest night, Friday, Saturday, or the Sunday during the day?
9: They all have their ebbs and flows, you know, so Friday night, you know, when you've got, you know, your lead main act being Paul Langlois, Tragically Hip.
8: Yeah.
9: You got an influencer, MK, who gets 40 million views for his basketball challenges, and the list goes on.
8: So you're gonna hit a couple of different demographics with that, because the Tragically Hip are just about to drop a live record on August 21st, which is the 10-year anniversary since Gould played it. And Paul Langlois has been doing a bunch of different music festivals this summer as well. So kind of cool that you locked him down. MK I've heard about as well, which is going to be huge. You have also said to me as well, there is an opportunity, something that is illegal in Greece and has been since the late 60s, but is something that, and I grew up in Australia in a very Greek city. So I know this is just part of the culture, but plate smashing.
9: Yeah, we have, it's all Greek to me, plate-breaking experience.
8: Explain that. What happens?
9: So basically, we're going to give you a plate, we're going to give you a marker, and maybe there's somebody you're angry at. Or maybe there's something you're angry at.
8: Oh, this is kind of like when the zoo says you can name a cockroach after an X.
9: It's the same kind of thing. It's a stress reliever. You're going to write that on the plate, and you're going to go to a safety cage, and you're going to take that plate, and you're going to throw it and smash it.
8: Did you say safety cage? Safety cage?
9: Sort of a safety cage.
8: Safety first.
9: Yeah, you don't want to basically have people throwing plates at each other.
8: What does a plate-breaking safety cage look like?
9: Come and see.
8: All right, now explain it to me. Like, it's
9: a wired cage. So when you shoot it, the plate will break and not hurt anybody.
8: Okay, this is fun. Now, are they just regular plates that someone went to Value Village and bought? But they're a special type of plate, aren't they?
9: No, there are special plates you can use for breaking that are safe. No, these are.

0: so people can take photos and win movie tickets. You can go to Hollywood on the Danforth.
1: Hang on, they're doing an activation, and they're going to dress up part of the Danforth.
0: Part of the Danforth is going to look like a set from.
1: It's a horror movie, by the way. It's a horror movie.
0: Well, it's science fictiony. So
1: I saw the trailer for it, Howard. It looked terrifying.
0: Yeah, it's going to be lots of fun. Great photo, and you can win tickets, man.
1: All right, look, you've been doing this for years and years and years. Yeah. Your wife cannot stand that you do this for a living, but she puts up with you, and that's fine. This is the thing that you just know and love, and you get it. How much ouzo is going to be consumed this weekend on the Danforth?
0: Well, we do have the Rouge River, so probably something equivalent to the Rouge River in terms of ouzo.
1: Because that LCBO, for those that don't know, certain LCBOs, if they're in a certain culturally specific area, will front load their stores with things from that cultural region. So, for example, on the Danforth, when you go to the LCBO, there's a whole section of ouzo. I would love if you could start measuring the metric gallons of ouzo that are consumed during the festival.
0: We will call them. I can tell you, because it actually, one of the ways you know crowd size is on the waste removal from the street, because there's actually a difference by year.
1: Okay.
0: But from a consumption perspective, one of the things I really want you to see is our Heineken Beer Garden, because you know the parquet?
1: Yeah.
0: You're going to see that parquet draped out with a spectacular installation.
1: Hang on, the Greek parquet next to Red Rocket Coffee, is that what?
0: Absolutely. Okay. Right there, you're going to see a giant fountain installation that Heineken is doing. And I promise you, the visual will blow you away.
1: Now, it's interesting that you mentioned Heineken, you mentioned End of Oak Street. Obviously, these are large companies.
0: Yes.
1: Is it fair to say that this is how you kind of help fund the festival by allowing them to do such types of interactive, innovative sort of setups?
0: Absolutely. Yeah. So if you think about a festival like this, the cost, imagine if you were having 10 people over for dinner and multiply that, so you're at $1.5 million, very, very expensive. In terms of the porta potties you mentioned, in terms of the security, in terms of the stages.
1: Oh, just the permitting and closing down streets.
0: It goes on and on and on and on.
1: Yeah.
0: So this year, and why the festival is back in part with all credit, it goes to the provincial government. Rob Ford said, hey, we're missing this festival. It's iconic. We got to bring it back.
1: Yeah. How much cash did he give you guys?
0: He gave us a couple hundred thousand, Doug Ford, the city of Toronto, the same. So, we have a Councillor Fletcher from the area and Mayor Chow came to the table. We're having conversations still with the federal government.
1: To see how that goes going forward.
0: To see if they can help us out as well. But otherwise, it's the BIA itself, which are the small restaurateurs and retailers on the street that are organizing and funding the festival. So if you didn't have sponsors.
1: The BIAs across this city, like pick a city anywhere in this country. Those BIAs are working so hard. To sort of promote what they do in a certain area and to sort of be able to engage in a street festival. Like, this city is known for its summer street festivals. Like, it's overwhelming how many street and food festivals we have. But it's overwhelming in the best way possible because there's so many different things for people to see and do during the summer. And this is like one of the – this is the cherry on top, or as you would say, the tzatziki on top.
0: Tzatziki on top. Well, right? You actually raise a great point, and I think it's important to say one of the reasons that everybody wanted it back is – if you think about Taste of the Danforth, it's three decades old.
1: Yeah.
0: It was the granddaddy. There's phenomenal. We have a Taste of India. There's a Taste of Manila. There's a Taste of Florence. None of those tastes exist. They all came from the concept of Taste of the Danforth.
1: Because they saw a good idea and they're like, let's run with this in our area, which makes sense.
0: And if you look at it from an economic perspective, we do TREM government surveys and it generates over $90 million.
1: That's amazing.
0: For the province.
1: Yeah.
0: That's in tourism dollars. What they don't measure, which I always found fascinating, is what it does to the street. And I would tell you that, and when I go back to the origin story again, it was Taste of the Danforth. You had some restaurateurs, Greek restaurateurs, that were sitting around going, great food, great prices.
1: How do we get people down here?
0: How do we get people down here? Yeah. So they pooled their money, but no one wanted to promote to come to your restaurant. They said, we all want to get a piece of the action. So they said, you know what? We'll set up outside little tasting menus.
1: Yeah. And that's how it
0: started. That's how Taste of the Danforth began. The idea was have a taste of what our food is like and come back later.
1: And all these decades later, can I ask a very specific question? Hopefully you know the answer. How many portaloos have you booked for the weekend?
0: I do, but I'm going to create a challenge for your listeners. It's going to be on that sitemap. So what you're going to do is when the sitemap goes up tomorrow,
1: you're
0: going to count the portaloos, know where they are. We also have a wheelchair accessible portaloos as well.
1: That's important, yeah.
0: Okay, and
1: If you're willing to pay, I...

0: I live in the area. Yeah. You can use mine for $10.
1: But I apologize, but his loo is not on the site map.
0: It's not, but it'll be the best one.
1: Absolutely.
0: All right, and absolutely. I guarantee you won't drop your cell phone into blue liquid.
1: There you go.
0: I'm excited this weekend, man. I cannot wait. Friday night from 6 p.m. is when you're asking everybody to come down. There's going to be lots of live entertainment. What other things do people need to know? It's not just food. It's not just dancing, not just entertainment. What else is happening?
1: Well, we say come for the food. The people tell us that's why I come every year in our research, but stay for the fun. If you're a family, we have a kids' fun zone. We have a giant Lego installation, like installation with giant blocks that you take pictures with, but there's 20,000 pieces of bricks that your kids can play with.
0: That sounds like a nightmare for someone's bare feet.
1: Right? Free face painting, free glitter art, free robot labs.
0: Did you get the face painting?
1: Well, you haven't got my face painting yet, but I'm definitely going to get
0: my face painting. You look great with a couple of butterflies on
1: there. Thank you. But we also have manja portraits.
0: That's amazing.
1: So you and your family, free portrait sitting. So, like, it's all free. God. It's fun. It's fun and it's free.
0: Yeah, if your kids like Japanese anime, they're going to do manga portraits. Absolutely. That's so cool. All right. So the sitemap goes live tomorrow, you said?
1: The left goes live tomorrow.
0: What time? Do you know?
1: It'll probably be in the afternoon. And you know, it is a multicultural festival. We do have 24 different ethnicities on the street and the festival. But we still, like we say, the dollop of Ziki on top.
0: Yeah.
1: There is a Greek stage, but you also have a chance to win a trip to Greece. If you come to the festival.
0: I mean, if you're doing a Greek festival, you have to give away a trip to Greece.
1: You got
0: to
1: give away a trip to Greece.
0: Would it be weird if you showed up to Taste of the Damned and was like, hey, you can win a trip to France. No, thank you. I want to go to Greece.
1: We've done it before, actually. We've done trips to Portugal. We've done trips to Jamaica.
0: Oh, that's hilarious.
1: It's just this year with the comeback, we thought the appropriate thing is win a trip to Greece.
0: It should be a Greek trip every year.
1: Absolutely.
0: I think
1: it's going to be souvlaki night in Canada.
0: Howard, thank you. It's such a great pleasure to meet you face-to-face, friend.
1: Absolutely.
0: And have fun this weekend, all right?
1: Thank you very much.
0: What's the website for everybody for that sitemap tomorrow?
1: It's tasteofthedanforth.com.
0: There you go, tasteofthedanforth.com. It is this weekend, Friday, Saturday, and Sunday, obviously on the Danforth. More of the Alex Pearson Show next. Stay there.
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0: Welcome back to the Alex Pearson Show, Drex from the Edge, Fillion. All I've seen over the past weekend is paparazzi shots of Hudson Williams and Connor Story. And then the comment section of going, oh, I saw them here, I saw them there. If you don't know about Heated Rivalry, it was Canada's biggest television export last year. Based on a book by Rachel Reed, Canadian author, about two closeted gay hockey stars. And it was huge. It was massive. It's funny when you, if you speak to anyone in the queer community about this show, you will get a 50-50 thing going, oh my God, it's the greatest show ever. And others, and I even heard this comment from somebody today. One of their friends said to them, it's not realistic. Well, it's of course it's not. You're not a multi-million dollar hockey star. That's why it's not realistic. But they are currently shooting season two in Toronto. I don't know if you'll get into the insanity that is filming in this city, but some, like, I think Billie Eilish is in town right now filming the Belgia. That's why there was classic cars on some of the streets over the weekend if you were in downtown Toronto. But Heated Rivalry also filming their second season as well. And thank you to Amy, who is our video producer, who sent me a DM on Insta of these two guys getting paparazzied. And this is what it's going to be like. Anytime you see them somewhere filming something, there's going to be people like Amy. There's going to be other fans, probably just a gaggle of gay men with their iPhones out, just taking photos of, oh, Rozanov's there. Oh, my God. Hudson Williams. Like, they get insane about this. So much so that the production company, I don't know whether you've seen this on Instagram, but the production company put out a bit of a statement. To our incredible fans and everyone who's been sharing the excitement for the show Heated Rivalry, your support, enthusiasm, you know, this is what they call an S sandwich. They compliment you first. They slap you on the wrist in the middle, and then they tell you you're great again at the end. That's what's happening here. Your support, enthusiasm, and kindness have meant the world to us. As we gear up for more Heated Rivalry, please help us making it the best it can be. Oh, what did we do? If you happen to come across one of our filming locations, please give our cast and crew the space they need to do what they do best. We promise it'll be worth the wait. Your Heated Rivalry family. Connor Story and Hudson Williams don't want to give you their cell phone number. They're not going to go on a date with you. They may bum cigarettes off you. Those two, I don't know, is it just me? Or it's those two guys, these guys in there, how old are they? Like 25, 26 years old? Have made cigarette smoking cool again for some reason. And I don't know why. Every time I see them in a paparazzi shot, they're smoking cigarettes. Yeah, microphone over here.
16: Ilya was so good. Like, I don't know. He just made it look like such a cool people thing.
0: Like, you mean in the show? Yeah, because his character smokes as well. If you didn't see the show.
17: Shin. I'm okay. I'm just freaking out. I'll be okay in a second.
18: Hey.
17: What's good to you? My family is here. Your boyfriend is here.
0: Oh, boyfriend! He said it. He said the word. If you haven't seen the show, you've got to go back and watch it. Last season, they filmed at a bunch of locations in Hamilton. And now you can actually do a Heated Rivalry tour in Hamilton where they take you to all the locations. I'd heard a story that where Scott meets Kip. Once again, you're going, what is this? Watch the show, kids. In the juice bar where Scott meets Kip, it was filmed in Hamilton. And from what I understand, they had the entire store shut down for a month so they could shoot those scenes. That's the commitment. So we have this. I got to be honest with you. I love a little cottage industry like this, right? Because when we film so much content in this province, right? When you think about it, The Boys, Gen V, Schitt's Creek, this show, there's cottage industries that pop up around it. You can book bus tours where they take you to shooting locations from Schitt's Creek. You can do the same thing with Heated Rivalry. I mean, if you're a fan of a show that much, then you're going to do the tour. So people are making money off it. So there are etiquette things that come into play when you see a movie being shot in and around you. I kind of grew up on movie sets because I was an extra. That's how I kind of paid my bills as a teenager. There are certain rules, like you don't talk to the main cast. You know, if you're background, you stay with background. And if you're completely outside of the production, just a regular person on the street, you're not going to get very close to what they're doing. You might be able to see it. You might be able to see them doing a shot. Like when I was living in Vancouver, they were still shooting Supernatural. And they were doing this one scene. What's the name of the car from Supernatural? That massive black vehicle? Is it like a Chevrolet that they're driving? They're shooting this night scene on Granville Street in Vancouver. And they have it shut down. And you just get transfixed by this. Because the street is shut down, all the big lights are up, and you're like, what's happening? What sort of car is it?
19: Impala.
0: Oh, it's a Chevy Impala? Yes. Oh, my God. I should have known that. Should have known that. So if you are in and around Toronto, and you do see the production people from Heated Rivalry, don't be screaming out their names and stuff. There's not going to be availabilities for them to sign autographs. You're just going to have to, like, was Olivia Dean spotted at Woody's last night on Church Street? That was the other thing I saw. Yeah. That's how you meet a celebrity. They just have to, it just has to be, it just happens naturally on the street. Oh, I saw Shawn Mendes at a gym on King's. Of course you did. That's the gym he goes to. You understand, you live in a city of that's pushing 8 million people in the area. Right? There are so many celebrities that live here, and you're going to see them on a daily basis. It's just the way it is. So don't be harassing them while they make Heated Rivalry, all right? Because I need to see the second season.
16: As soon as possible.
0: Let's not get it too rushed. My friend Tom, who's probably listening to this, is the biggest fan ever.
16: Me too.
0: Like, he would be, because he's a photographer. He would do the research, find out where they're shooting, and go take photos. That's what he does. All right, so stop harassing them. Let them make the TV show that we all like, okay? All right, more of the Alex Pearson Show next.
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0: The things that people will line up for amaze me. Oh, there's a new ice cream place. What's that place on Queen Street East? I keep walking past and like it's an ice cream spot. And the lineup the other night was around the block. And I get it. I get it. If something's delicious, you're willing to line up for it. I'm not willing to line up for it. I'm not going to line up for food. I'll wait until the hype dies down.
16: I heard that Torontonians love making lines.
0: Oh, they'll line up for a line.
16: For anything. Even at the mall. And I'm like, what could be so good?
0: Oh, yeah. It is wild. So you may have seen a line this morning. Maybe you did. Maybe you didn't. Maybe this was on the news before 8 o'clock this morning. A lineup of people who wanted to be the first to cross the Gordie Howe International Bridge on foot and on bicycles. So if you they opened it up to vehicle traffic last week, it's like $8 each way. If you got a trailer, that's $8 as well. I don't know how it works on your bike, but a dude from Windsor, what's his name? Justin Belmore. He arrived at the Canadian entrance to the Gordie Howe Bridge 4 a.m. Tuesday morning and settled in for what CTV reports is a 28-hour wait. He told their newsroom, I kind of got myself in trouble, he joked. I would tell people after all these years, once they announced it, there'd be multi-use path. I'd be the first one here. So here we are. Man of my word. That's incredible, actually.
16: Respect.
0: Yeah. I'll be the first one lined up for that bridge when it opens. You know, these are the type of bets we make with people. It's what we do. Say, so, I'll do that when it opens up. Because you know it's going to take years and years and years. Here we are. And the fact that he followed through on this is pretty amazing. He looks like a young guy. Looks like he's maybe in his mid to late 20s, maybe early 30s. And he's sitting there. He's got his camping chair. He's got water. He's got an umbrella to keep the sun off him. I mean, is he going to be put in the Guinness Book of World Records?
16: I was wondering the same, but I think you have to apply for that.
0: Well, I mean, he's got plenty of proof. He's got every news media organization following him. So he's proved that he was first there. I don't know. Did they do that sort of stuff? Like first person across a bridge? Seems like then again, some of the Guinness World Record records are kind of lame. So maybe this is just, and look, I'm not saying he's lame or anything like that. Look, this is something he wanted to do, and I say good for him. Not something you're going to line up for 28 hours to cross a bridge? Are you doing that? What would you line up for 28 hours for? What's the one thing in your life, one thing that you'd be willing, I'm going to line up. It's going to be a 28-hour wait. What would you line up for?
16: God, what would it be?
0: Yeah, see? Think about it. Joy Jeet, what do you got? You got an answer for this? 28 hours. What are you willing to line up for?
1: I don't think there'll be anything else.
0: No.
1: I mean, anything at all.
0: No.
16: No, to me, I think unless it's like a hospital and I have to get checked.
0: A 48-hour wait?
16: Like if I have to survive and it's the one thing,
0: yeah,
16: I can do that.
0: Okay, that's... No, I would... See, you didn't go with the spirit of what I was looking for.
16: Of being passionate about something.
0: Yeah, like, I'd line up for this. I'd line up for a Dubai chocolate donut. Remember when Dubai chocolate was cool and everyone was lining up for that crap?
16: Yeah.
0: So it's like, what are you doing?
16: Now it's everywhere, though.
0: Now it's everywhere. Oh, you like matcha? Yeah, there's a reason we're running out of matcha in the world because everyone ruined it.
16: There's matcha teams now.
0: But you know what the thing is now? Like, and this pisses off all Filipinos that I've ever met. Everything is ube now. Ube this, ube that. Have you tried it? Yeah. Meet a Filipino that grew up with it. You're just eating it because it's suddenly on television and on posters. Ube this, ube that. Are you going to use all the ube? Like traditional matcha producers are so annoyed at us right now. It's so good. You got to try it. Next thing you know, you got 74 people lining up for 3 days for a matcha.
16: There was a time when it was boba. Everywhere, boba. Boba is so old news.
0: Right, and that's the thing is like when Taiwanese people come here and they see what we've done to their their tea culture, they're offended. They've got to be offended. We just take things and ruin them. Mass market them. Oh, you want a poke bowl? Nothing like what you would get in Hawaii. Insanity. But people will line up for these things. Sure. What was the last thing you actually lined up for? Do you remember?
16: Makeup.
0: You lined up for makeup?
16: Yes.
0: Like a Fenty release or something?
16: I needed a spa. No, it was a Rare Beauty blush. And okay. Mine was done and I really, really needed to get a specific color.
0: Why did you have to line up?
16: Because there's just like a long line.
0: For Rare Beauty, it was that popular.
16: It's not Rare Beauty, but I was like in Sephora. It's
0: oh,
16: not,
0: you were yes. in Sephora?
16: Yeah.
0: Oh, interesting. Someone told me a hot tip about Sephora. Buy the Sephora store brands because Sephora is owned by Louis Vuitton, so you get Louis Vuitton quality.
16: Of stuff.
0: There you go. Did you know that? You know, Dior is also owns Sephora.
16: Yeah.
0: Yeah. It's all the same company. Dior, Louis Vuitton, Sephora, all the same company. Didn't know that?
16: No.
0: Lined up for makeup? Of course you did. Georgie,
16: makeup is important.
0: Last thing you actually lined up for?
1: Last thing was watching Ronaldo
0: okay.
1: when he came for the World Cup.
0: I lined up for breakfast about 3 years ago, and I still think about it as the worst nightmare of my Saturday morning. I should have got there earlier. I always tell people, because this is one place I wanted to go for breakfast, and I knew if you want to eat there after 9 o'clock, you're going to be in a lineup for an hour because they open at 8:30. And I'm like, let's get there at 8 o'clock. That's where we'll get a first table. Oh, it's so early for breakfast. That's why it's called breakfast. It's first thing in the morning. It's not brunch. It's breakfast. If it's brunch, we're going at 11 or 12. If I'm inviting you for breakfast, I expect that to be at breakfast hours, right? Unless you're having breakfast for dinner, which is also a good option.
16: For dinner?
0: You ever had bacon and eggs for dinner? Oh, it's great. Honestly, stop lining up for things.
16: There's a brunch location in Toronto that I've gone there like 3 times.
0: What's it called?
16: It's called Levi or something like that.
0: Yeah, okay.
16: I've gone there like 3 times, and each time the line is too long that I move to the next location.
0: Okay.
16: Well, maybe, I still haven't eaten there.
0: Hang on. Do they do bookings?
16: No. Not over the weekend. See, it's first come, first serve.
0: See, I hate that. I'd much prefer to go on Open Table and book a table than I've guaranteed got a spot.
16: Most places have, but over the weekends, almost like a lot of brunch spaces, like they don't.
0: Go for brunch on a Tuesday.
16: Why?
0: Because then it's not busy. You're not lining up.
16: On a Tuesday?
0: Yeah, you go for brunch on a Tuesday. Best time to go to Costco, 10 a.m. on a Tuesday. Did you not know this?
16: No.
0: Yeah, you're probably working, but...
16: Yes, you know. I'm always working.
0: It's worth noting. For those of you that have Tuesdays off, 10 a.m. It's the best time to go to the movies on a Tuesday during the day. It's the best time to go to Costco and the best time to go for brunch. You're welcome.
16: Speaking of movies, I remember like I woke up in the morning and I opened my Instagram.
0: Yes.
16: And I'm seeing... Brad Smith in the cinema at 10 a.m. on Sunday, and I was like, wow.
0: Yeah, he's one of those guys.
16: People like, who watch movies in the morning.
0: Hey, I went and saw The Odyssey yesterday.
16: What time?
0: At 4 o'clock in the afternoon. It was great.
16: I'm sure it was empty.
0: No, it was actually full of people.
16: For real?
0: Yeah, of course.
16: Four? Yeah. The sun is still out. What are they watching?
0: They're watching the movie. That's how it works. All right, more of the Alex Pearson Show on the way back after this. Stay there.
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0: This is the weekend edition of the Alex Pearson Show with guest host Drex.
1: Oh, I think it's really cute when people get married on the subway. It's actually adorable and the most wholesome thing ever. Maybe you've seen the story of a couple. They met at Bathurst Street Station. So they decided to get married there. Like, how does that work? I've never met someone on public transit that I'd fall. Like, there's plenty of people I look at on public transit that I'd like to fall in love with. But it's never actually happened. How does that work? So here's what I saw last night. So I went to a movie last night. I went to Odyssey. And I was hanging out with my friend Gino. And he lives online too, like I live online too. We get to Union. And we're walking along the Line 1 platform to get down to the Line 2 platform. We see these two guys walk towards each other. And we see them staring at each other. And they both stopped and turned around and went back to each other. And we saw them swap phone numbers. I do not expect those things to happen on public transit. But when you see it, you're like, oh, it's the cutest thing ever. So, yeah, they got married at Bathurst Street Station. Joy G, you got engaged over the weekend. It's common news. Is this correct?
2: Yes.
1: It's common news now. So you get engaged. You're on vacation. You went away with your girlfriend.
2: Yes.
1: Something happened.
2: Yes.
1: Because you told me before your holiday that you were going to propose to your girlfriend.
2: Yes.
1: And you're like, don't tell anyone. It's the secret. And you did that, right?
2: Yes.
1: And she said yes?
2: She said yes.
1: And what did she had some? She had a surprise for you too. Is this correct?
2: Yes, she did. So yeah. We both got our rings. We both, either one of us didn't have any idea that the other person was getting a ring too.
1: God, I'm sick.
2: So I proposed first. She proposed after that.
1: So cute.
2: Yes. It happened.
1: That's very adorable.
2: Thank you.
1: Where did you two meet?
2: We met back in college, back at home in India.
1: You met a college sweetheart.
2: Yes, so it's almost 8 years.
1: See, that's the stock standard. You meet someone when you're going through tertiary education. You're kind of an adult. You're learning about stuff. You're still bumping into things because you're kind of stupid. But then you meet someone, you're like, oh, hang on a second. Can I build a life with this person? I guess it doesn't really matter where you meet. You met her in college. These two met at Bathurst Street Station. Did Amy point to herself when I said I've never seen people connect on social media? Oh my God! Jump! Bring it around the front of you. Bring that microphone around the front of you. Bring
2: it. I don't think she has an option.
1: She's talking into the back of the microphone. There you go. Try that. I can hear you now. No, you can't hear. Oh, yeah, hitting the button. Okay. Amy says she met someone on the streetcar once. And was there an exchange of numbers? Did you swap numbers and stuff? She gave him her number. And did he call you? He did. They went on a date. And just the one date then? Okay. Still in contact happened 20 years ago. See, that's fascinating. Why does it? I don't know. Does this happen to people in regular occurrences where they just meet someone on a bus? Honestly, does it happen? It must. I guess when you live in a city this big, it's bound to happen once or twice. I genuinely need to know now. I wish I had more time this afternoon because I kind of wanted to open up the phones on this. And find out how many of you actually met your significant other on a subway stop or on a bus. It's kind of cute. I don't know whether I'd go back and get married there, but sure, if that's what you want to do. What I would have done is if they had unlimited budget, I would have, you do the elopement, I guess, at the train station where you met. And then can't you rent out like the vintage train station downtown they don't use? Can't you lease out the platforms and stuff for parties? That's what I would have done. Yeah, I don't think if I met someone on a bus, I don't think I'd be going, let's get married on that bus. But look, if that's what you want to do, that's totally fine. It's cute. It's wholesome. And, you know, we need good stories about the TTC. People meeting the love of their life, then getting married on a bus. It's cute. And then the train stops. And everyone has to get off. And you're like, why am I walking through a dark tunnel? I don't know. Electrical problems. Happy nuptials. Ben Mulrooney's here. You saw this story of this couple that met at Bathurst Street Station, and they decided to get married there.
3: I did not.
1: I mean, I could not do that.
3: Well, look, weddings are expensive.
1: They are.
3: And if you can create a moment that everyone will remember,
1: yeah.
3: I mean, I assume you go to a second location for the reception.
1: I did a cheap wedding in my backyard.
3: Yeah.
1: Open bar.
3: Yeah. That's key.
1: Very key. Like, that was the main thing. I was like, what do I need to do to do an open bar? Someone was like, $3,000. I'm like, done. Let's do it. So the budget was $10,000. Greatest thing I ever did. Create a backyard party. I don't need to lease out a hole to do this.
3: Did you invite your neighbors in the immediate vicinity?
1: I did. Right. I did. And they all showed up.
3: That's the insurance claim, right? That's the insurance policy against noise complaints.
1: And my next door neighbor, Cindy, threw up. At the base of my letterbox.
3: That's awesome. She's not complaining. And the next time you throw a party.
1: And I mentioned it the next day. I was like, you threw up next to the letterbox, right? I saw you. Like, it was foamy.
3: Yeah. Yeah. Now, but yeah, I saw this couple on social media talking about how they were going to have a dry wedding. And because they said, we want people to remember it. And then this other guy reacted going, they're going to remember the fact that you threw the lamest freaking party ever.
1: Who has a dry wedding?
3: That's strange. Dry is a choice, right? But
1: it really is.
3: So let people have the choice.
1: Yeah. I look. I'm okay. Yeah. Have a cash bar. Have a toonie bar.
3: If you're gonna have a cash bar, if that's a choice you want to make, then make it a smaller wedding. Right?
1: Right.
3: Shrink it down.
1: Yeah.
3: But if people are coming to your day, you host them. I mean, make it BYOB if you want.
1: Ben, I had so much leftover booze from my wedding and everyone was drunk. So that $3,000, there was still 7 cases of beer
3: That's
1: left.
3: That's awesome.
1: It was the greatest thing ever.
3: Yeah.
1: There was 2 bottles of Jack
3: Daniels. Gift that keeps on giving.
1: You know how you cannot buy American booze on shelves right now?
3: Yeah.
1: I got 2 unopened bottles of Jack Daniels right now that are from my wedding.
3: I mean, you could put those up on eBay.
1: I could, but I won't.
3: Yeah.
1: I might find someone in the building that might need
3: them.
1: There
3: you go.
1: Right? That's the way to do it. Sorry, what?
2: I'll take them.
1: No, I didn't offer them to you.
3: Yeah, they weren't even offered joy.
1: $140 a piece.
2: Okay, cash. See, he did.
1: Cash only. No e-transfer cash.
3: Yeah.
1: Hard cash.
3: Yeah.
1: They still got the plastic seal on top, man. They're good. Insane stuff. So where did you meet your wife? It wasn't on a subway station, was it?
3: No. We met in high school.
1: Oh,
3: yeah.
1: See, there's another one. High school sweethearts. Joy Jeet was a college sweetheart with his now fiance. Did you hear?
3: No, mazel tov.
2: Thank you.
3: Congratulations. That's wonderful. How'd you do it?
2: We went for whale watching.
3: Yeah.
2: And on the boat, it happened.
3: Did she know it was coming?
2: No, she didn't.
3: And did she lose her marbles?
2: Yes, she did.
3: That's awesome. Good on you.
1: She had the exact same thing planned to him.
3: Yeah.
1: She took a ring and proposed to him as well.
2: Not on the whale watch, after the whale watch.
1: Same trip, though.
2: Yeah, same trip.
3: Good
2: that
3: you got in first, because men... We only have, like, in straight dynamics,
1: yes.
3: The man only controls
1: I'm glad you added that.
3: The man only controls that one thing.
1: Oh, yeah, that's it.
3: Once you do that, you relinquish all control.
1: Do they?
3: And by the way, sometimes men think they have it. They do not have control.
1: Yeah.
3: They it's like being in the Matrix. The woman makes the man, allows the man to think he's got some sort of agency. He has no agency. But the Matrix lets him think he is. The Matrix lets you think you're eating a steak, but you're eating that sludge through the brain.
1: I love straight relationships where she proposes first. It always just throws a wrench into the works.
3: It does. It just upends the apple cart.
1: Good.
3: Yeah.
1: Good.
3: Those gender roles existed for a while, centuries, and it worked just fine. And now you're trying to take my pants. Do not take my pants in that moment.
1: Therapy is affordable.
3: Yeah.
1: Ben Mulrooney is coming up on your radio next. What's coming up, sir?
3: Oh, we got lots of stories today. There's a massive story of a huge bust of, we've been watching people stealing booze out of the LCBO.
1: Yeah.
3: News coming out that the police have arrested hundreds of people. And this isn't just a random thing. This is organized crime.
1: What are they taking? What are they stealing?
3: All the Jack Daniels I get. No. But we're talking like they've been doing 90% of the crime in the LCBO. Apparently, it's an organized crime ring. And speaking of organized crime, there's a new story on Global News. Stuart Bell has a bombshell report that the Bishnoi gang out of Vancouver, you know, the Indian gang that we've been talking about a lot, they have been abusing the student visa program and bringing thousands of their foot soldiers over and pretending that they're students.
1: That's going to be explosive.
3: And the amount of crime that they are responsible for is staggering.
1: Yeah, that's coming up after 3. That's going to be worth a listen.
3: Yeah, absolutely.
1: Ben Mulrooney back on your radio from 3 o'clock this afternoon. Have a fantastic...
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2: From the National Newsroom of the Canadian Press, I'm Lisa Laporte. A new wildfire west of Okanagan Lake in British Columbia has forced evacuations around the small community of Summerland. The regional district of Okanagan Similkameen's Emergency Operations Center says the fire was first detected Friday afternoon. It has since grown to 50 square kilometers. Spokesperson Eric Thompson says the fire was showing aggressive behavior. The evacuations come about a week after the Bradley Creek wildfire to the north destroyed about 230 homes on the Okanagan Indian Band Reserve and forced thousands of people to flee. The prosecution has wrapped up its case against a man accused of killing his 9-year-old daughter who lived in Montreal. Canadian Press reporter Marique Gloria Strikeman says the jury finished watching a 5-hour video recreating the route that Luciano Fratolini may have taken around the time the girl was killed.
3: New York State Police created the video based on data from the man's phone and his car's location. The video showed where police say the phone and vehicle traveled during a period where they believe he killed the girl. Later, the defense called a private investigator to the stand as their first witness in the case. He testified that there may have been a rock on the girl's body weighing close to 100 pounds. Under cross-examination from the prosecution, he was not able to confirm whether he had measured the same rock police had found on the body.
2: Fratolin will testify in his defense. He's pleaded not guilty to second-degree murder and concealment of a human corpse in New York. Some of Canada's old military aircraft will get a new lease on life as water bombers. The federal government said Friday it will sell 10 CC-130H Hercules transports to BC-based aerospace company Coulson Aviation. The Alberta government says it shut down 20 trucking companies in the province since October, including one involved in a fatal crash in Manitoba. Transport Minister Devin Dreeshen says an investigation found Conker Transportation had willful and sustained noncompliance.
14: Would you mind if I got a ride home with my friend?
20: If I was your father, I'd say no. But I'm your grandfather, so I say, wear a seatbelt, call me if he gets handsy.
14: We're just running lines.
20: That what they call it these days?
2: And the Netflix Sandler connection continues with the coming-of-age musical comedy drama Don't Say Good Luck. The Happy Madison production stars comedian Adam Sandler's daughter, Sunny. She plays a high school theater student whose school play aspirations are complicated by the illness of her mother, played by Melanie Lynskey. The movie also stars Steve Buscemi, Stephanie Beatriz, and Max Greenfield and starts streaming on Netflix on August 14th. This is the Canadian Press. In sports, the Toronto Blue Jays edged the Philadelphia Phillies 5-4 in Major League Baseball action Friday. In CFL action, the Ottawa Redblacks are still winless this season after a 42-20 loss to the Saskatchewan Roughriders. Canada's Leila Fernandez booked a spot in the round of 16 at the National Bank Open with an upset over fifth-seeded Mira Andreeva of Russia. Fernandez says she's motivated to keep up her solid play at the WTA Tour event.
21: Hearing that I'm the lone Canadian, of course, there's a little bit of pressure, but also a lot more motivation, amusement, and reasons to keep going in the path that I'm in.
2: Fernandez was also entered in the doubles draw, but lost in the first round. And Canada beat Finland 6-3 in the semifinals at the Hlinka-Gretzky Cup in Edmonton. They'll face off against the U.S. in tomorrow's final. From the Canadian Press, I'm Lisa Laporte.
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25: 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That's in 10 minutes' time. And you might be thinking, why do I need to learn about that? Well, a certain U.S. Air Force is funding the research into these flies for reasons you'll soon find out. Then, after that, nowadays, some people won't eat dinner, book a hotel, or even buy a toilet brush without first consulting 900 strangers' reviews. Halfway through the hour, our online reviews helping you choose or turning every little decision into a five-star nervous breakdown. All right, we better dive into the show. The planet Venus. Let's zoom to the surface of it that is basically hot enough to melt lead. But it's got some strange scars on its surface. Almost like remains of oceans. Oceans that might have covered the planet a long time ago. So let's talk about Earth's evil twin. Was it once Earth-like? And if so, what happened? Jesse Rogerson is here. He's a professor of astrophysics at York University. And he's here to cover some curious science curiosities. There you go.
0: This is what I'm here for. Let's talk about science. Let's talk about Venus. Venus is wild, man. 500 degrees Celsius on the surface, an atmosphere that's 100 times thicker than Earth. It's incredibly hot. It's not even the closest place to the sun. Like, Mercury's closer and it's not as hot. Mercury is less hot than Venus, which is wild. And it's because of this atmosphere, this intense atmosphere. It's shrouded in clouds. If you flew to Venus today and you were orbiting around it, you would never see the surface. You just can't. You can't look through the clouds. There's too many of them. They're too thick.
25: Didn't the Russians land a probe on Venus and it like lasted for like 2 seconds until like acid or whatever eroded away at it, but it got some haunting photos of the surface?
0: A few, yeah. I mean, they did a few. It was the Venera program. They landed Venera 7, Venera 8, 11, 12, 13, something like that. They did land. They got a few hours on the ground. They can see images. It's this like murky, yellowy, cloudy place. It's a really hellish landscape in a lot of ways.
25: Now, I also know that Carl Sagan, like the great science communicator, astrophysicist, whatever, he was investigating like Venus's atmosphere and kind of maybe didn't discover, but really came to understand the runaway greenhouse gas effect because Venus.
0: Yeah, this got really
25: is
0: big.
25: An egregious example. So if this new story says Venus had oceans, was it basically an Earth? And then the Venuslings, the people who live there, had too many greenhouse gas emissions and then the planet's atmosphere got junked and it just completely ruined the planet. Is that what we're learning today? Probably not.
0: Well, in a way, I mean, there's a lot of truth to what you just said, and it seems to be the growing picture over the last like 30-ish years of all the evidence we're gathering of Venus of how could it look the way it does today when it's so close to Earth in the solar system. It's so close in size to Earth. It's basically a little twin, but has such a different surface. And we think that the result, there's two things, is that it probably did look like Earth a few billion years ago, like more temperate, warmer, less thinner atmosphere, maybe even made of nitrogen. But because it's closer to the sun and because the sun has been slowly heating up through the billions of years of the sun's existence, it got subjected to this runaway greenhouse effect, which eventually evaporated the oceans and started baking the rocks, getting CO2, more CO2 into the atmosphere. And then you break up the hydrogen and oxygen molecule, that is water, and then the hydrogen escapes and you completely change the atmosphere. So there's this whole story about the greenhouse effect. But the question is, how do you confirm that the surface you see was actually made underwater, or portions of it at least? And this is what this study was looking at. It was reanalyzed in geological features, specifically three swaths of geological features across the surface that make more sense to have been formed in a marine environment than in a lava-based environment. And that's where the study says this is another part of, you know, another piece of evidence on that pile that Venus once had big oceans.
25: Cool. So Venus would be a great place to swim a few billion years ago. I was going to say thousand.
0: Then the wild thing is, so maybe, and this is all based on looking at the rocks that we see today and then modeling how they formed

0: kilometers long, they flow in much shorter ones, a kilometer long, for example. So it looks more like a river than it would like a lava tube or lava channel. And you put all these models together, and they say models suggest that if you had an ocean that covered like 90% of the surface to a depth of about 300 meters, you could account for all of the geological features you see. And that also, we talked about this in my book. Oh, I got my book right here. We have a chapter on Venus.
1: Oh, in Jesse's book called Daydreaming in the Solar System, available wherever books are sold. Way to work that in there, Jesse.
0: I know, right? I'm a pro. And we discuss that that might be a good place today to go prospecting for like fossils, because it is possible that oceans were there. And if oceans were there, it is possible that life was there. And that would be a good place to go check.
1: As the Russians learned in what, the 70s, was it? It's a tough planet to land on. It is not a friendly atmosphere. It is filled with corrosive smoke, fog, acid, whatever you want to call it.
0: Yeah, the clouds have a high concentration of sulfuric acid. So it's not clear that if you went there without protection that like you'd like burn your skin, probably, at least in the 60, 70 kilometers above the surface. On the surface, there's no sulfuric acid clouds, but we're talking 500 degrees Celsius and like 100 times the pressure of the atmosphere here. So no good place for robots or humans to survive, but a huge contrast to what we think it was many, many billions of years ago.
1: I grew up in the Northeast, where you live, well, close to where you live, in Toronto, and I live in New York now. I never think of like drought as really a thing, because I've always kind of lived near the Great Lakes and places where it rains. I also lived in California, where people are like, don't run the water while you brush your teeth, or else we'll have no water left. Let's go to our next story. Talking about some groundwater, I guess an aquifer or a reservoir is what it's called.
0: Yes, this is a space-based story as well, David. Of course, I'm going to get as many space-based stories as I can. So you go to the Sacramento Valley in California.
1: It's nice.
0: You've been. Is it beautiful?
1: It's
0: I don't think I've ever
1: it's
0: been
1: okay,
0: there.
1: Sacramento. Yeah,
0: it's all right. A lot of food is grown there. This is an important place for like the U.S. food supply. And one of the reasons a lot of food is grown there is because there's a huge underground aquifer. It's basically sponge-like rock that's really good at holding water. And we tap the farmers there and the infrastructure there taps into that aquifer to put on the plants and to, you know, running water for humans in their houses and so on. But with population growing, you put pressures on your aquifer, and we can monitor how much water is in the aquifer. And you can do this on the ground. You have like things that determine how much the ground is moving. This is what I love about this story, is that it's an underwater aquifer. So if the water is being pulled out, then it starts shrinking down.
1: Now, okay. So you see that from space? There's satellites looking at the ground and seeing that the ground shrinks when they drink the water up from the reservoir.
0: Yeah. I mean, so we could do it on the ground with sensors. And when it shrinks like 2 or 3 centimeters, that's normal. And that actually gets replenished as it rains or as rivers flow through or whatever. But we've realized with this story, this recent study of the Sacramento Valley, that we're much more effective at measuring the elevation changes of the ground using space-based technology. And what they found is there's portions of the Sacramento Valley, of that aquifer, that has shrunk as much as 50 centimeters in the last little while, basically since 2021. And the problem with that is it's gone past a point of no return, that amount of water is going to start collapsing the sponge-like rocks so that it can never be refilled.
1: Oh, great. Another reason why California won't have enough water, as if it didn't already have problems. We're here with Jesse Rogerson, a astrophysics professor at York University. When we come back after the break, we got a story that involves aerodynamics, sex, cannibalism, and possibly Jeff Goldblum. Any good story needs all four of these things. We're talking about a killer fly's extremely dangerous courtship. We'll tell you about it in a moment.
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6: We are about to cover an exciting story that has everything: aerodynamics, sex, cannibalism, maybe even Jeff Goldblum. The perfect four ingredients for a story. Let's talk about a killer fly that has a very dangerous, even cannibalistic, mating pattern. Jesse Rogerson is here. He's a professor of astrophysics. It's Science News. Jesse, I love the story. It doesn't actually have Jeff Goldblum, but, you know, it reminds me of the movie The Fly is all.
8: You know, I've never seen that movie.
6: Really?
8: But I hear it's really important.
6: It's creepy. It's weird. And he does
8: gradually
6: a good job
8: returns
6: in
8: into
6: it.
8: A fly. Is that what it is?
6: Yeah. Yeah. Well, it's a movie from the 80s. I can spoil it. Spoiler alert. I'm going to tell you about The Fly. This eccentric inventor type, he invents a teleportation device. Okay.
8: Oh.
6: So he's got like two pods. You go in one pod, you teleport to the next pod. He doesn't really do much with it because he's just kind of studying it, but he decides to try it, you know, and when he goes in to try it himself after doing experiments on it, a fly goes in and it merges his DNA with the fly. And so it really isn't about his technological discovery. It's about his descent into badness as he merges genetically with a fly.
8: Well, hopefully he did not merge with a killer fly. this specific type of species of fly that is known for its hunting. So this is it's found worldwide. It's a tiny little fly. The males are two-ish millimeters in size. The females are 4 millimeters in size. And they are incredibly good hunters. They're known for mid-air attacks. The problem is that the female doesn't really care what it eats. It's happy to eat a small male if it crosses its path. It'll attack it mid-air and happily have the snack. Now, the males don't like this because they need to, you know, reproduce and, you know, live on the species. So this group, this study was done trying to analyze how the male actually succeeds in reproducing with the female by avoiding these midair attacks. And they put these high speed cameras in these little cages with the flies and basically just watch them.
6: This sounds like Thunderdome from a Mad Max. Two flies enter, one fly leaves. Is that what they're trying to do here?
8: Well, hopefully two flies enter and many flies leave with reproduction. I guess that's the goal. But yes, the scientists, they known for their Thunderdome techniques. So what they noticed is that if a male fly is flying around and sort of going slow and taking its time, it's going to get attacked. But the successful males do this really interesting pattern where they sort of fly by the female, almost trying to get the attention, and then start doing this crazy zigzagging pattern, really tight, quick turns over and over and over again. It's like erratic. They're trying to make sure they can't be predicted where they're going by the female. And this gets the female's attention. Maybe I'll hunt you. Maybe I'll reproduce with you, depending. I don't know.
6: That's a classic dilemma we all have. Maybe I'll kill you. Maybe I'll go to bed with you.
8: Yeah, one of those two. And then, so once they've done that and the female sort of gives chase, probably for eating, the male then changes its pattern into a direct attack, not attack, a direct approach to attempt the reproduction. And then they tussle a little bit, and this may or may not result in a successful reproduction. So it's this really interesting, zigzaggy, unpredictable approach by the males, highlighted by a very quick turns that makes them more successful than other males.
6: Now, is it like spiders where the male's just trying to mate, and once it does, it's like, fine, eat me? Or does the male get away afterward to go on and live a happy life?
8: Oh, that's a great question. I don't know the answer to that question. That would be really interesting to see if they've like, yep, I've given up on life. I've hit what I'm supposed to do. You can eat me and everything's great. I don't know. That's a good question.
6: Is this like an extreme example of, I guess, what you'd call sexual conflict in the animal world, or other species do this, I guess?
8: Well, yeah. I mean, all over the insect world, there are examples. You gave probably the most iconic examples, that spiders, the males are typically smaller than the females and they always run the risk of getting eaten. Praying mantis is another example where the males almost always get eaten.
6: Praying mantises are rough. They seem like cute little animals, but if you actually like watch how they hunt or like ever grab one, like they will mess you up.
8: Yeah, they are not afraid to fight something 1,000 times their size. Yeah.
6: They will mess you up, and they got a fighting chance of messing you up. I once encountered one, and my friend like tried to pick it up, and it like slashed open his hand. I was like, "What are you doing? This is a violent insect."
8: The what I liked about this story was two things. One, the scientific lab that published the paper on Cell.com, like the journal Cell, made a video explaining all of their research and their science. So that was helpful for me for this, but just that's cool for accessibility. But also, apparently one of their monetary supporters was the U.S. Air Force. And I can only imagine why the U.S. Air Force would be interested in how flies are mating. And their flying patterns.
6: Think about it. Extremely unpredictable flying techniques to surprise the object you're trying to approach. That's, you could learn something if you're designing fighter jets, I imagine.
8: That's a perfect example of how you can run across stories of like taxpayer dollars going into really weird studies, but they probably have really good, interesting possibility outcomes here, because you never know, right?
6: Improving fighter jets so they can be more lethal, whether that's good or not, I don't know. I'll put my morals aside, but I will say it's cool. Okay, let's go to our last story. Let's see if I'm smart enough to figure this one out.
8: Okay. Do you feel like you've gotten less smart over the last 15 years?
6: Can an empty glass get any more empty? do I feel like I'm dumber than I was when I was younger? Yeah, I do. I don't feel as sharp, but maybe it was like an illusion. Maybe when I was younger, I felt like I'm more of a smart aleck. And now, with age, I know that I'm not.
8: That's exactly what I've been thinking over the last year. I just turned 40 and I've been like, I've been coming to the realization that I'm not as smart or as capable as I thought I was. And I think it was because of the young mentality of I can do anything. And now I have better perspective and I know my own limitations in a more appreciable way. Anyway, that's aside from everything.
9: Yeah. Now we're spitting out life lessons, but
8: yes,
9: let's look at this new study or this recently reported on study that traces IQs throughout a lot of the last century in this one.
8: So the IQ test, the iconic IQ test invented in France, put into great practice like in the 30s in the United States, has been tracking one measure of human intelligence over the last roughly 100 years. And for many, many decades in a row, we saw an increase in the IQ, the general population IQ. So this was attributed to things like society is getting better. There's more better nutrition. Maybe less siblings has an impact on it where there's less kids. So they get more attention, more complex environments. There's reasons why you could say we're getting smarter as a society. Now, what has been recently reported on the last 20 years in Europe is that the IQs are now starting to go down. The rate has turned over. The rate is going down a few points per decade. And so this group was like, well, is this happening in the United States as well?
9: It's got to be. Living here, I can say anecdotally, it's got to be.
8: Yes. This is from Northwestern University. So this is a United States paper written by a master's thesis defense. And the goal was they took data from 394,000 participants who participated in cognitive tests that measured a variety of things. Things like logical reasoning, series, problem solving, vocabulary, spatial visualization, and found across the board, all of them are going down except for one. And that is 3D spatializations.
9: Huh.
8: So we are getting better as a society at being able to take images and move them around in our brains. But everything else is either stagnated or going down.
9: Oh, I can't do that. I have aphantasia. I don't know if you know this about me, but I don't have a visual imagination.
8: Yes.
9: So the one possible way in which I could be smarter than people of previous generations and previous years, I'm ineligible. Now, this decline, the researchers observed it, as I understand it, before generative AI and even before COVID. So we shouldn't blame technology necessarily.
8: There's speculation that it might be coincident with the rise of smartphones, although that is hugely speculative. All that we can say for sure is that the trend is happening. The underlying causes and the long-term effects of this is unknown, really.
9: Well, researchers better figure this out quick before they're too dumb to interpret the results. Because if these trends continue in 100 years, no researcher is going to be smart enough to even figure out the information.
8: That's a good point. We'll just all be playing video games at that point.
9: Let's hope it's an up and down, valleys and troughs kind of thing.
8: Valleys and troughs.
9: Or no, mountains and troughs. Hills and troughs? Who knows? I'm too dumb. That's the problem. I'm here with Jesse Rogerson. This was your science news bite for the day. Jesse's a professor of astrophysics at York University. Jesse, thanks for being here.
8: Yeah, good to be here. Thanks.
9: Coming up, online reviews were supposed to make decisions easier. So why are we reading 200 opinions about plungers? Are ratings ruining our ability to choose? That is next.
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8: You're out to spend your hard-earned cash, so maybe you want to take a vacation, buy a new gadget, pick a restaurant. What do? You check online reviews before making that decision. And these reviews might seem helpful at first, but then you search and you search and you search for the best option, and it all quickly becomes overwhelming. So how does that obsession with ratings and reviews that we have make your purchase decisions more stressful? Are reviews secretly ruining your life? Let's talk about it here with reporter at Business Insider, Emily Stewart, who recently wrote about this. Emily, I got to give your article on this topic a review. 5 stars out of 5.
9: Thank you. That I do need, you know, affirmation at all times. So yes, I appreciate that.
8: But how do we know my review's legit? And how do we know my review isn't ruining your life? Okay. Jokes aside, what got you curious about really the psychology behind our relationship to online reviews?
9: I mean, part of it is like, this is the thing that drives me a little bit nuts in my personal life. I feel like we've all had that experience where we have a friend who like very, very much cares about if we're going to the best restaurant, whatever. You walk 20 blocks in New York City, you walk by 5 places that were just fine. You land at the place and it's actually like not that great. And like, regardless, you're hot and you don't understand why you had to walk 20 blocks. And so I think like that was part of it. And then I saw some survey data from Yelp saying like 90% of Gen Z's like check the reviews before a restaurant or check the reviews before going to a beauty salon. And so it kind of was like, you know, Is this helping? Do we always need to make sure that we are getting the optimal experience at all times? Or are we just kind of making ourselves a little bit miserable in this pursuit of like perfection?
8: I'm like this with gadgets. Like, I need a new Dustbuster right now. Mm-hmm. I'll probably spend between 60 to 80 bucks on it. But the idea that I buy the second best Dustbuster and not the best one, it will destroy me. It'll consume me. And we bought a place about a year ago, uh-huh. a condo, but yeah. I'm still looking at the listings to see if I got the best one. It does not make me happier, you know? I sometimes think like, oh, if we just didn't have the internet and I just walked into the department store, which side note, not a lot of them exist anymore, and just bought that Dustbuster that was on the shelf, would I be just as happy? Probably yes.
9: Yeah, I mean, I think like that, there is like psychological research about this. Like kind of this pursuit of the best and having so many choices, right, can make us pretty overwhelmed. Like you walk into the grocery store and you're, I need yogurt. And there's a million yogurts. And it's like, well, I don't know. I just want the yogurt. And so you kind of wind up in a situation sometimes where when there are so many choices and when there are so many opinions about those choices, it's really easy to kind of catch yourself like down a rabbit hole, kind of overwhelmed by how many options, constantly feeling like you're saying, like, what if I didn't get the best one? Like, what if I didn't get the best plunger? What if my toaster is not the best one? And kind of making ourselves less satisfied, kind of always thinking that there is like a better thing that you could have, when in reality, sometimes it's like, if you have fewer choices, you just kind of are, okay, like, I'm going to get these jeans because these are the ones that are on the shelf. And that seems fine to me. And I think like, especially now, it's not only the internet, but it's kind of the way we identify ourselves with the things that we buy. Like it says something about us, right? If I have this toaster, if I have this shirt, or if I have, you know, this whatever, these headphones, like that says something about me. And so it kind of like ups the pressure even more, especially when you're reading all these people's opinions online about what it means as well.
8: I completely get it. And I looked up what I'm about to say because I'm not like an intellectual, but I'm going to quote Voltaire, which is so not like me.
9: Okay.
8: And I know anyone who quotes Voltaire is annoying right out the gate. But the quote is, perfect is the enemy of good. You end up like fussing about where the perfect restaurant is, what the perfect vacation is, what the best hotel is. And then you like don't even get to experience a very good restaurant, which might not be the number one, but the number two and not crowded is better than the number one and crowded, in my opinion.
9: Yeah. And especially, you know, I think in the age of social media and TikTok, right, it's also a thing where like everybody else has the same idea. And so not only is the place maybe not that great, but also by the time you get to the restaurant bar, everybody and their brother, there's a huge line. And again, like you've wasted a lot of time. And I'm not saying that people like shouldn't, you know, obviously be discerning and look at reviews, but also like not all decisions are made alike, right? Like if you're choosing a new doctor, that's a moment where like, okay, like check out a ZocDoc or whatever. But if the point is like, I want to get a beer with a friend after work, I don't need to find like the perfect place to do that, right? Like it's like, I want to sit, I want to be able to talk, like I don't want it to be super loud, but that's really what I want. And I think sometimes we wind up in the situation of like, we must find the best. Like I spoke to a man for this story who's like really a reviews guy, and he checks out Wire Cutter on the New York Times. He checks out Consumer Reports. He reads, you know, the Yelp reviews, the product, the Google reviews. And he said, you know, me and my wife had our first child a few years ago. We bought what was supposed to be the best stroller for $450. And like within months, we were like, well, this doesn't work for us. We don't need this. And they bought a new one. And it was, you know, that wasn't the best for them. And I think sometimes two people kind of forget that what's like the best thing for me is not the best thing for you, is not the best thing for the guy down the street. And it's strangers online. You don't know what they value.
8: We haven't even talked about how these online review platforms like Yelp, TripAdvisor, the reviews on Amazon, these algorithms can be gamed or changed or maybe not be in the consumer's best interest. I'll just say the word allegedly because all those companies have deep pockets and they could sue me. But I'm just saying, like, is it even possible to find the best place on these online review platforms? That throws a whole wrench into this discussion as well.
9: Right, exactly. I mean, that's the thing. Like, you don't know, again, like if they're being gamed or whatever. I've been talking to small business owners for a different story I'm working on right now on the AI overviews and summaries. And like a lot of them are saying half the time the things that show up of like reviews in my business are not even about my business. Like, we don't know where it's coming from. We don't know what it's showing. And so I do think it's like, and you just don't know like strangers on the internet. You don't necessarily know, like you might really think like this sushi restaurant's amazing. And I walk in and I'm like, it is way too loud. Or I actually hate the vibe or whatever. And so I do think, you know, it's just kind of one where like, I'm not saying don't look, but like I talked to one academic who kind of focuses on like decisions and choices. And her point was like, when you are making a decision, it's, you know, A, not every decision is that deep. You're going to drive yourself nuts. But B, like think about what matters to you. Like she was kind of, I don't know, like take the example of like, if I'm joining a new gym, right? And like, I can look for the best gym, which I guess is the internet will tell me is like an Equinox or whatever. But like, the truth of the matter is maybe I really want spin classes and I want weights. then like, I don't care if they have a sauna because I'm never going to go in the sauna. And so I think that is like a good way to think about it is like, what are you actually seeking out when you're deciding? Because I think just sometimes like this pressure to find the best is like an impossible like goal, basically.
8: Yeah. And we have so many options these days. Like I rented a car the other day and you just walk out there and they're like, oh, pick any car from this aisle. And there's like SUVs, there's sedans. I don't know what to pick. I'm like, I don't know anything about cars. So I just asked the guy, like, which car would you pick? And he's like, well, what do you like? And I don't know. Right. Sometimes I wish we had less choices, you know?
9: Yeah. And that's also one though where like the thing that matters to you matters. Like I've been in that situation and I don't understand new cars. And so like I literally have to go and say, like, give me the dumbest car. Like yeah. I need a key. I don't want the button. Like that's just where we need to begin. But again, like that's one where it's kind of like we also don't need to have a million different options sometimes. And we feel like we do, but like it's just not making our lives better a lot of the time.
8: Has writing this article, talking to both people who are review junkies and psychologists and really understanding this topic, has it changed what you'll recommend to people about reviews or has it changed anything about your life?
9: I mean, I'm really not, like I said, I'm not a reviews gal. It genuinely drives, like I really, and sometimes I learn a bad lesson with that of like, I'm at a hotel that is awful. And then it's like, well, the review said that. And if I would have looked, that would have been lovely for me. But I do think like my takeaway in my life has just been like, sometimes it's okay for just like things to be fine. Like you can spend an hour on a Tuesday night trying to find like the perfect pizza in your neighborhood, or you can just
8: grab a slice. It's pizza. It's cheese pizza and tomato sauce and bread. How bad can it be?
9: Right. It's going to be fine. And like, is it, I don't know. If you're having fun looking for an hour, that's amazing. But if you're not, like, maybe just like choose the pizza and move on.
8: Well, the article is called Reviews Are Ruining Your Life. And you can read it in Business Insider, where Emily Stewart is a reporter. Emily, it's always a joy having you on the show. Thanks for being here.
9: Yeah, thanks so much for having me.
8: Just ahead, a young kid's cell phone doesn't need to be buzzing or even nearby to affect how they read. Simply owning one can change how a young brain learns. That's according to a new study we'll tell you about next.
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17: Hey, it's Greg Brady. Hope you can join us on Monday after what is, I hope for you, a great early August weekend. We'll obviously get back into some of the big stories from the weekend, set you up with the weather forecast ahead. And some of that weather forecast this summer has been influenced, obviously, by wildfire. So much is true, so much is not true about how we can fix this. But I'm going to make the case we're not working together and tell you how we can do a better job doing it. We'll talk about it on Monday's show. See you then.
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8: Kids and mobile phones. Maybe the problem with the two isn't simply that kids are staring at them during class. A new study suggests that even owning a phone for a young person is connected to poorer reading comprehension. And school bands may be missing sort of a larger intellectual story here. Let's dive into kids and cell phones here with reading, literacy, and education researcher at UCLA, Laura Reinhardt. Laura, welcome to the show.
18: Thank you so much for having me.
8: So let's start with this finding, which to me seems maybe a little counterintuitive, that a phone doesn't have to be buzzing and constantly be distracting a kid. Just simply the act of owning one can be linked to poor, like, learning outcomes. Can you walk me through this?
18: Sure. Let me tell you a little bit about our study. So we looked at third and sixth graders. We measured their reading comprehension skills with and without their phone beside them if they brought it to school that day. And we found that students who brought their phone to school that day and they had notifications on, they didn't do worse on the reading comprehension measures. And we thought that they might, you know, cell phones are distracting. There's a lot of literature that suggests that, you know, that's overwhelming students' brains as they're trying to work on reading comprehension. But we did find that when we asked students questions about whether or not they owned phones, just simply owning a phone was associated with poor reading comprehension on these measures.
8: It's kind of startling. How big is this difference between kids who own phones and those who didn't? And is it large enough for parents and teachers to start worrying about a kid owning a phone?
18: I mean, it's significant and it's a robust finding. And I do think that it's important enough for parents to consider what age to give children a phone. So based on this research, I would say, you know, don't give a kid a phone in third grade or even sixth grade. They're going to be spending a lot of time on it, you know, playing games, watching videos, and perhaps they could use some of that time for reading, because we found that students that didn't have phones, you know, did better on these reading measures. We don't know about older children, but, you know, waiting until after sixth grade seems like a good idea.
8: That may not seem like a large gap, just like three grade years, third, fourth, fifth, sixth. But for kids, that's like a huge chunk of their lives and a big range of where kids are at developmentally. Were you surprised that there's no kind of like safe age, even in that, I think, kind of big range? Did that surprise you that there was no kind of safe age for phone ownership?
18: Yeah, it was a little bit surprising. You know, at the same time, it does make sense that, you know, we have seen nationally, there's some data showing that children's, like, American student, I don't know if you're familiar with the NAEP or the you know, the nation's report card, how children are doing with reading, and children are reading worse. You know, the latest numbers were pretty startling. And a lot of that, you know, some of that was attributed to COVID and perhaps some, you know, attendance issues. But I think a lot of people assume it's related to cell phones and children spending more time on cell phones. So I think that we've known that children's reading comprehension in the U.S. has been going down. And so I think cell phones, like, they might be part of the reason for that.
8: Now, reading comprehension going down, is it vulnerable when kids are using cell phones? Because it really requires that, like, sustained attention, kind of memory, really sitting down and doing one thing and focusing on it for a while, as opposed to most cell phone use, which is, I mean, to use a word, manic. It's notifications, swiping, million things at once, distractions. Like, what is it about reading comprehension that having a phone, owning a phone, can make reading comprehension worse?
18: Yeah, that's a great question. And we didn't necessarily get into the mechanism of, you know, what exactly is going on for children. You know, when reading comprehension is suffering, we don't know whether it's, you know, children are struggling to decode, to read the words. Is it vocabulary? Is it attention? It could be a number of reasons why students struggle with reading comprehension. But the phone, you know, just owning a phone probably means you're spending a lot of time on the phone, and, you know, videos and games and other short form content is just not good for us when it comes to all the sub skills we need to be proficient at reading comprehension.
8: Do you think this is just a distraction problem, or is it something deeper here? Like, could the deeper issue, should it exist, be that phones are kind of changing how children think at a time when they should be learning how to think?
18: Yeah, that's something that I worry about. And, you know, I work with at UCLA, Dr. Marianne Wolf. I don't know if you've heard of her, but she does a lot of work on dyslexia and the reading brain. And it's just really fascinating to work with her and see her work on just the biliteracy problem is something that she calls it, saying that, you know, we do need to be able to skim, but we also need to be able to read novels and long books. And, you know, children and adults, even myself, we're spending a lot of time skimming, and it's just not building the mental skills that we need to be able for, you know, what she refers to as deep reading, and really understanding deeply the content and the type of reading that builds empathy, that, you know, is really important for, you know, social skills and a democracy. These type of reading skills, I think, are really suffering at a time when, you know, what we found is 70% of sixth graders have a cell phone of their own.
8: Now, not all use cases of the phone are the same. For example, there are things beyond just videos and games. One of the things people do on the phone is read, like if you're texting or reading articles. Are there uses, certain uses of the phone that aren't so bad for kids? Like if they mostly use it to text, for example.
18: Yeah. And one interesting finding in our study was that students who came from a home where a language other than English was spoken, in our study, it was either Spanish or Arabic, that they did better on some reading comprehension if they had a phone and used it for texting and playing games. So for students, we had kind of this sub finding that maybe if they're learning another language and they're using a phone that, you know, is in that language, that they're like are learning this additional language. So for multilingual learners and students who are learning English and using a phone to learn English, that may be beneficial for them.
8: Let's boil it down for parents here, because I'm 40. I don't have kids, but a lot of my friends have kids who are getting at that age where they're like entering grade one, you know, third grade, around the age we're talking here. What can parents do? How can they make sense of your research and make good decisions about their kids and their learning and their reading and their cell phone use?
18: Yeah, I think one thing is limit cell phone use, particularly giving children their own phone very young. It may be tempting. One thing that my co-author, Dr. Greenfield, and I were speaking about last night is potentially parents getting together as kind of like a pod or a class and saying, you know, as a group, we're not going to give our children cell phones because there is this FOMO or fear of missing out when all your friends have cell phones. So if groups of parents can get together and decide, hey, as a group, and we're not going to give our children cell phones, that may be very helpful for children because, you know, their friends don't have cell phones and they don't have a cell phone.
8: Yeah, I think that's wise because if you take away phones, there's that whole social component. But if you can figure out the replacement for that, you maybe get the best of both worlds. Low phone use and not kids feeling like they don't have a social life. Well, I'm here with Laura Reinhart, a reading literacy and education researcher at UCLA. Laura, I've really enjoyed this chat. Thanks for sharing your findings with me.
18: Thank you so much for having me.
8: That's a wrap on our show. Do me a favor, follow The Last Show on social media. Our handle is lastshow.pizza. And on social media, we post great video clips of the program. Thanks for tuning in.
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9: From the National Newsroom of the Canadian Press, I'm Lisa Laporte. Evacuations are underway as a new wildfire in BC's Okanagan region explodes in size. Eric Thompson with the Regional District of Okanagan Similkameen's Emergency Operations Center says the fire around the municipality of Summerland was first detected late Friday. It's since grown to 50 square kilometers. Canada-U.S. Trade Minister Dominic LeBlanc is set to return to Washington on Monday to resume trade talks with his U.S. counterpart. This as a new round of 50% American tariffs on a range of Canadian goods is set to take effect on August 19th. 10 of the Canadian Armed Forces' old Hercules tactical aircraft are getting a new lease on life as water bombers. They're being sold to a BC-based aerospace company, Coulson Aviation, that will convert them into firefighting aircraft. Canada's Secretary of State for Defense Procurement, Stephen Fuhrer, says countries around the world desperately need more firefighting capacities as wildfires become more prevalent.
10: Whether it be a Herc or a CL-515 or a Dash 8 from Conair, these airplanes bring hope to many, many people who are dealing with really bad situations.
9: The CEO of Coulson Aviation says the first plane should be refitted within the next year and out fighting forest fires. The Alberta government says it shut down 20 trucking companies in the province since October, including one involved in a fatal crash in Manitoba.
26: Transport Minister Devin Dreeshan says an investigation found Concord Transportation Inc. had willful and sustained noncompliance. The Manitoba government said the company was previously registered in that province as Concord Transport Inc. before it lost its safety certificate in November 2021. It says the company went on to re-register under the slightly different name in Alberta before being involved in the fatal crash in Brandon in May. Dreeshan said 13 of 20 trucking companies shut down, including Concord, were so-called chameleon carriers. Don Mitchell, The Canadian Press.
9: And a major cereal company is speeding up its plan to drop synthetic dyes from its cereals a year ahead of schedule.
27: W.K. Kellogg says it will remove artificial colors from all of its cereals by the end of this year. It's also invested in equipment to help make the transition to natural colors. In addition, Kellogg says it's removing BHT, an artificial preservative, from the small number of cereals that still contain it. The company has faced pressure for years to remove artificial ingredients from its cereals. That pressure has grown under Health Secretary Robert F. Kennedy Jr., who's urged food companies to phase out petroleum-based artificial dyes. I'm Marcela Sanchez.
9: This is the Canadian Press. In sports, the Toronto Blue Jays edged the Philadelphia Phillies 5-4 in Major League Baseball action Friday. Canada's quest for a berth at the next Olympic men's soccer tournament has come to an end at the CONCACAF U-20 Championships in Mexico. The national squad fell 2-1 to the host nation in Friday's semifinals. Canada's Leila Fernandez booked a spot in the round of 16 at the National Bank Open by upsetting fifth-seeded Mira Andreeva of Russia. Fernandez says she hopes to build on the victory.
28: So I'm just happy that today that I was able to continue on trusting myself and doing what I train. It's going to help with the confidence, but we all know that on the next day, everything starts at zero. Everybody has a chance to go to the next round. So just got to keep working hard and keep having that mentality of fighting.
9: Fernandez beat Andreeva in straight sets. From the Canadian Press, I'm Lisa Laporte.
29: This is the Ben Maroon Show. All conversation, no cancellation. Let's

0: Welcome to the Ben Mulrooney Show. I hope everybody is having a great Friday. Intrepid, how are you?
1: Glorious, man. How are you doing?
0: Are you thriving?
1: Thriving, yes. It's Friday, man.
0: Joyjeet, how are you today?
2: Perfecto.
0: Are you thriving?
2: Yes, I am.
0: I'm glad. I hope everybody is thriving today. We've got a lot of news to get to. this. We're going to start the show a little bit different, right? This is a story that's been making the rounds. You know, it's Friday, and the news the past couple of days has been heavy, and we've got some heavy news for you today. But we thought let's start with something that is just, it's 2026, isn't
1: it? And you know what? I would say watching videos like those cop videos from body cams,
0: yep,
1: is a guilty pleasure of mine.
0: Oh yeah, well, I mean that is one of the byproducts of the BLM movement and yeah, body cams on everybody. Which I, by the way, I remember back in the day, I said I support this entirely.
1: Oh yeah,
0: if there are bad people doing bad things wearing a badge, I want to see it.
1: Absolutely,
0: and it'll also cut down on the he said of it all, mm-hmm, and there will be a truth, not his truth and my truth, and everybody has their own truth. There will be a truth, right? Well, the. sometimes truth is stranger than fiction. And this is the headline for you. All right. Canadian driver detained by ICE said she'd never had a real license while carrying 12 fake IDs. This according to Florida police. Let's dive right in and listen to this interaction caught on body cam of a woman. It's a routine traffic stop. She's got some white car. And I guess there were some problems with her plates and things. And so you guys pulled over, and let's listen to it a little bit.
3: Hello.
4: Hi, I'm Deputy Reynolds of the Sheriff's Office. The reason I stopped you for two reasons, okay?
3: Okay.
4: One, your taillights aren't on, so it's completely dark back there.
3: Oh, I'm so sorry. I live in New York. I'm here in Florida literally just visiting friends and stuff right now. I'm at an airport.
4: Okay, so you don't have a New York light ID at all?
3: No. I've never had a driver's license or anything.
4: Do you have anything with your name on it in this car?
3: No.
1: Oh, she did.
5: All these are fake.
0: Yeah, the story kept changing. You could tell, though, when she got stopped, she smiled the biggest smile. I really think she thought that was going to be enough to charm the guy to let her go.
1: If I got pulled over and I did that like this,
0: yeah,
1: what would you do? You're the cop?
0: I'd pull out my sidearm.
1: Oh, God damn it. I thought that was a good smile.
0: I'd pull out my sidearm and I'd say something's up. Something's up with Stretch over here.
1: No, she thought she was getting away with something.
0: She thought she was getting away with everything. Turns out she's not from New York. Her last name, what was her name?
1: Valenzuela.
0: Something Valenzuela. No. She's got a different name. And yeah, they found that she had 12 different names on 12 different fake IDs. So hauled into, oops, jail. They find out that she was there on a visa, I believe, and overstayed her welcome. So now she's in ICE custody. And you know, F around and you find it. Listen, if you are doing bad things, and it seems to me, if you're doing bad things, just drive according to the rules of the road or take an Uber. I struggle to understand. Why would you put yourself in that position?
1: Also, she's doing ICE's job for them.
0: Yeah.
1: They don't have to go hunt her down.
0: No, she, yeah.
1: Although it'd be hard because of the 12 IDs.
0: Second story in this week that we've talked about, a Canadian in ICE detention. And both of them, they deserve what they're getting. Mm. One was that woman who punched, the Canadian woman who punched some guy who was wearing a MAGA hat or something.
1: Yeah.
0: Yeah, well, yeah, sorry. Not allowed going around the world doing that. And then this woman, back home she comes. I wonder if she's going to be on like a no-fly list.
1: Yeah.
0: Yeah.
1: Welcome back whenever you get here. You can get, hey, whoever you are, you can get away with anything here.
0: Yeah, yeah, come back here. You can punch anyone you want.
1: Yeah, and you can also use all those IDs and whatever. You can do whatever you want.
0: Yeah. So listen, we knew this was going to happen, all right? We knew that the WNBA, despite a really exciting product that they're putting on the court, despite the fact that there are butts in seats and eyes on screens and people buying merch and people knowing the names of all of their stars, like, it's an exciting time if you're a fan of the WNBA. But when a league is not beholden to market forces, they can do some pretty crazy stuff. They can start taking on issues that are exceptionally divisive, and they can start polarizing people. Despite saying we're all about inclusion, what they're really saying in a lot of cases, we're all about inclusion so long as you believe what we believe. And this all

0: spaces and girls in girls sports. And that was a bridge too far for a lot of people. Battle lines were drawn and people were started taking positions. And because the question ultimately came up yesterday, we talked about it, or 2 days ago, we talked about how it was only a matter of time before there was the equivalent of a trans Jackie Robinson moment in the WNBA. It's only a matter of time before a trans athlete crosses that threshold and joins a WNBA team. And the person they've been talking about is this French star who is just a beast, a beast. And I made the joke, but it's not a joke. There's nothing I could do or say that would make this person feel unsafe, right? Like, they just looks like an athlete built, purpose built to destroy opposition. And so the question now is being put to a lot of these people standing, claiming they stand up for trans rights, to see if they can put their money where their mouth is. Let's listen to WNBA star Gabby Williams on this very question.
1: I think it's trans rights now is our new battle. That's what I think I was saying, that like the battles have changed. You know, like our intentions have been the same, but now the environment has changed. We see trans people's rights being, you know, stripped away from them. There's a lot of discourse around trans athletes and what they can compete in. I would welcome a trans athlete on my team or against my team anytime. I don't think it's a problem in the world. It's just another way to kind of attack trans people.
0: Sorry, you're not going to get any uptake here for me on that. Disagree. But like you say, you'd be willing to play against one. Sure. You're in very, very good shape. We saw her. Gabby Williams is a tremendous athlete as well. But when you go toe to toe with a transgender woman like that French player who's averaging 20 points and 20 rebounds per game, and probably has a couple of inches on you and has denser bones and a wider frame and a lower center of gravity.
2: Julie Tétard.
0: If you want to compete against that? You want to see your stats go down? Because they will. Because you're going to get your proverbial handed to you. And what happens, Gabby Williams, when Julie Tétard hypothetically plays on your team? Do you just shrug off the fact that a woman that you've played with and played shoulder to shoulder with, and you've built a team with, and you've watched her live out her dreams of being in the WNBA, when she's given her walking papers, you're going to be fine with that? Because that's not the battle anymore. Now the battle's trans rights. Okay, well, feels to me like
2: it's taking jobs, right?
0: Yeah, it's taking jobs. But sure. But if you believe it, I take you at your word. That's one scenario. There's also the other scenario that's playing out where an NBC sports commentator suggested that there is this misogyny going on with that proposal for the WNBA champions to play a high school men's basketball team, right?
2: Which they'll never accept.
0: And that is not a sign of misogyny. It's to point out the difference in the games and the difference in the physiology that would lead to the result that I suspect a lot of people know but do not want to say.
2: But who can speak to that, you think?
0: I think NBA players can speak to that.
2: Probably,
0: Let's listen to some NBA players on that very point.
2: Lonzo Ball and Michael Porter Jr. back-to-back.
0: Let's
2: here.
0: Go.
3: And I mean this as respectfully as possible, but ninth grade Lonzo Ball in the WNBA... It's going crazy. Because look, in ninth grade, I'm over 6 feet and I'm dunking. Like, I'm coming through no girl in the WNBA is doing that.
0: Yeah. We're gonna end it there because we gotta take a break. But again, this is a mess of their own making. When you speak and pontificate and talk about a fantasy world that is going to get a headbutt from reality, this is the headbutt from reality. And nobody wanted it. Nobody asked for it, except for these weird progressives in the WNBA who don't think that reality applies to their league. Well, and of course, we'll be following it as it progresses. In the meantime, we're going to take a break. A really sad story about one of the most influential people back in the day in entertainment gossip. Something bad happened to Perez Hilton. We'll talk about that next.
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0: This is the Ben Mulrooney Show.
1: Well, we want to approach this next story with respect, because Perez Hilton was at a time probably the most influential entertainment celebrity blogger on the planet. In a lot of ways, he set the tone. Or he might have been a product of his time. I mean, there were mean judges on TV, and he was mean in his content. But he had a lot of sway in Hollywood, and he enjoyed it very much. And then over the past few years, it's sort of gone away. I think he sold off some of his properties and stuff, and I don't think he had control over PerezHilton.com the way he used to. I don't know. But the point is, over the weekend, or was it, how many days ago was this?
2: Last week.
1: People were watching a live feed that he was doing on TikTok, and we are not playing the audio. We are not playing the video, because it is gruesome. It is a gruesome visual, and the sound. He was self-harming. There's no, I don't want to get even more descriptive than that. There were people watching, begging him to get help, calling the police, calling 911. And ultimately, they did show up. The fire department did enter his home.
3: 247.
4: Engine 47, copy. Rescue 3 and Engine 47 to make an entry into the house. With police.
1: And look, days earlier, there might have been signs. It might have been an early warning system. He was posting odd emotional content, especially the confession about that pivot that he did in his career, where he went from being mean to trying to atone.
5: I knew at the time what I was doing was wrong, and I didn't care. I was so selfish. But that was a long time ago, and I had changed.
1: And look, the last time we talked about him on this show, we talked about him coming out of a terrible illness. He had sepsis and went into surgery. And he posted what I thought at the time was a beautiful sort of religious awakening. And I thought that it seemed peaceful to me. I mean, Drolet disagrees, but I think we see what we want in those moments. And I saw that as something quite beautiful.
6: I'm a bit of a cynic with that, considering... Yeah. The stuff that the guy has reported on.
1: Well, see,
6: and
1: that's where we got to go back to, right? Because that confession that he just mentioned, he was a net negative. He was a net negative. And if you want an example of how bad he was, look no further than this next piece of audio from Taylor Momsen. You'll remember her perhaps from her stint on Gossip Girl, and now she's a singer. Listen to what she said about what he did to her.
7: Goes and shoots up my skirt. He kneels down, shoots up my dress, and my tampon string had slipped out. And so my tampon string was sticking out of my underwear. Perez Hilton puts that on the homepage of Perez Hilton. You can see like the and everything. Like it's like a very, it's still on the internet. Have fun looking it up. But it's I'm underage, and the violation, and it's, and his headline, I don't remember what it said, but the headline was very negative of like slut. Like, look how trashy Taylor is, kind of thing.
1: Yeah, he did terrible things. He would out celebrities, right? And he was gay himself. So he would out celebrities. And he was known for drawing on the pictures, right? Mm-hmm. And writing, scrawling words like slut on those pictures. And I think he relished, Amy, being in that position of power. And I think it corrupted him. And because no matter how bad he was, people still went to him. The traffic was there. You interviewed him.
2: I did. Yeah. No, he loved it.
1: Yeah.
2: He created a whole brand.
1: Yeah. He said some crappy stuff about me, but in this moment, I mean, you know, some are saying that what happened to him was karma, because he's lost some money. Like he moved and I guess his medical bills took a big chunk out of his net worth. So he was hawking religious merch to pay for his bills.
2: God.
6: But both of you have met the guy and
1: I met him a couple times. I met him when he was enormous.
6: Let me ask you the question.
1: And I met
6: him
1: when he was like super ripped.
6: Now that you know the guy's history way better than I do, obviously. Do either of you feel sympathy?
2: Yes.
1: Yeah, of course.
2: Towards him? Absolutely.
1: Of course. I what he went through, like what he did there.
6: Okay, how about a better question then? Do either of you understand, though, while there seems to be this piling on online about people sort of going, you know what? This is the karma.
2: Yeah,
6: you
2: he understand ruined that. People's lives.
1: Yes, yeah.
2: He posted naked photos of celebrities mm-hmm. without their consent. Like, he did so many awful things.
1: Oh, yeah. But then his business started getting eaten away. Like, I think one of the reasons TMZ became so popular is they said, it's almost as if, I don't know if they did this by intention, excuse me. But I think they said, we need to do what he does, but with respect. Mm-hmm. We need to set this up like a bureau, and we got to treat this like news. And we're going to give people their fix of that information, but we're going to do it in a more ethical way, a more accountable way.
2: Sure.
1: I think that they break real news, and I don't think they cross many lines.
2: I mean, paparazzi crosses many lines.
1: Yeah. But that's part of that world. I mean, it's not part of the news world. But I don't know. Like, he said some crappy things about me. And I know he hurt people. But in this moment, I'm just looking at these. Yeah. I'm thinking about his kids.
2: His kids, yeah. And he needs help.
1: Oh, but can we also talk about how we're living in a world where people live stream this sort of thing?
2: It's shocking to me that it took TikTok 15 minutes to pull it down.
1: Yeah, and that's going to be part of the story we follow later, because I think they have to investigate how that happened and why they let that happen. They should have, as soon as somebody flagged it, the thing should have been cut.
6: And how about this? It's not hard to find it.
1: I'm not
6: online.
2: Looking. I'm not looking.
6: Just all you have to do is type. It is not hard to find it. There's a crazy number of people who have reposted this across all social media platforms.
1: But you know, it begs the question: like, can somebody atone? Like, what can somebody do who behaved that terribly and hurt so many people? What can they do when they realize they did something wrong?
2: I mean, atone, but also just stay out of the public eye. Don't live stream. Yeah. A mental breakdown when you have three kids.
1: Yeah, we joke about it with politicians who always keep running for stuff. I say, like, somebody needs to tell that person they're not legally obligated to run. And somebody needs to tell people, you don't have to record everything. And your validation will never come through a lens talking to strangers. I don't care if you, we've got the Ben Mulrooney community here, right? Like, the Ben Mulrooney Show community.
2: Yeah.
1: But it's not... it's not community in the sense of something where you feel that you're shoulder to shoulder with people. Like, we're all in this together. Mm-hmm. We're like-minded people, probably. Some disagree, but that's great too. It's a community
2: conversation.
1: It's a community of conversation. Yeah. It's not your tribe.
2: No.
1: And he just seems so very lost. If this was, take the self-harm out of it. This notion of live streaming and posting and trying to get validation from people. I don't know. I feel bad for his kids.
2: I do too.
1: I do.
2: I hope he's getting help.
1: I'll tell you what's going to make this very sad is what's predictable next is he's going to get help, and then he's going to give a tell-all interview, and he's going to get paid for it, and he's going to go read the comments, and he's going to feel one way or another, and it's like, man,
2: it's a cycle.
1: Like, you need to break your relationship with the internet. You created a big chunk of how we talk, like, a lot of this toxicity. Mm-hmm. Maybe the best thing to do is to step away from it altogether.
6: You know, whether or not he truly believes this whole religious convergence, whether it's real or not, I think it actually kind of sucks for people who are religious, who are part of the church, that he's potentially using them as his means of getting away from his dark past.
1: Oh, yeah, I think he's got... Yeah, oh, I see what you mean. Like, you think he might be saying... it's like people who have a come-to-Jesus moment right before they go to trial after murdering seven people.
6: And this is coming from somebody who is, as you know, is very non-religious. Respect for religion, non-religious in practice, absolutely. Yeah. And I feel bad for people who do truly believe that they may be having to share that with somebody like this.
1: Well, look, if you are a true believer of Jesus, then you're going to forgive the guy for even that. Look, I don't think he was a good force in the world, but I feel really bad for him and his family, and I hope they make it through. When we come back, we're going to be talking about bad neighbors, what to do if you've got one, and how to stop being one. That's next. We've got Nanish Kotak from Kotak Law joining us next.
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1: Well, for as long as people have been living next to each other, there have been good neighbors and there have been bad neighbors. And it's as reliable as the tides. And how we treat each other, you would think that with all the rules and all the regulations and all the city ordinances and all the aspects of the criminal code and civil law, you'd think we've seen it all, but there's always another thing that irritates the guy next door. And so here to talk about that, we're joined by Nanesh Kotak from Kotak Law. How are you, my friend?
17: I'm great, Ben. Thanks for having me.
1: Yeah, so I would have just assumed at this point we've seen and done everything. Like, there's nobody is going to be reinventing the bad neighbor, and yet I'm sure you you're constantly surprised.
17: I am. It is very interesting. We do get a lot of calls about this. And sometimes these calls are actually from my personal friends because they know you're a lawyer. They give you a call. I've got this problem. It often boils down to, I would say, four basic issues. A fence, a tree, music, smoke, or water. Now, water is often a big one because you've got grading issues that take a lot to repair. This seems to be what starts the problem, Ben. But you know what happens? Your home, to me, I think it's, people look at it as there's an emotional attachment. Well, your sanctuary. It's your peace of mind.
1: It's also your investment.
17: Your investment. And eventually, though, this fight is no longer about the music. It's no longer about the fence.
1: Yeah.
17: It is about the perceived disrespect between the two people. And you don't even remember who started it. I've seen these situations. Person puts a light into their house or their camera has a light. Are they watching me?
1: Yeah.
17: They put a light in and you do it back or someone does it back. And it really escalates to a point where people, and this happens a lot, Ben, in cottages, believe it or not. We've had some of those. It happens in cottages, the boat access, et cetera. And people, unfortunately, for the most part, people, the ones I see are when things didn't go so well. Okay, so where this dispute, it's going to cost much more money than it would be just to sit down and fix the drainage and fix the problem instead of going to lawyers and complaining about each other nonstop to the police or to the city or municipality.
1: So give me a sense.
17: There's an emotional point here.
1: Well, give me a sense of some of the craziest things that have crossed your desk.
17: Okay. I mean, I've had the lights. Okay. I've had those where one neighbor puts up a camera and
1: like a floodlight.
17: Two effects of this flood and a camera. Cause some of these cameras actually are built in light.
1: Yeah.
17: They're not so sophisticated. And there's a perception that, okay, we had one, and I'm not going to say it was a person I knew was on the receiving end of that and, called about it. And so you've got the light shining and you've got the fear, hey, are they filming, my spouse, et cetera. And the immediate reaction is to go buy a light, which they did, and put one of those lights back at them.
1: Right.
17: And it escalates. And my says, look, have you ever thought maybe their camera only is capturing a certain area. Maybe they don't know that light's going in.
1: Yeah, have you told them it is? Yeah.
17: Can you talk to them before you started? And you know what? That was the issue. They're like, well, why were you shining light on me? No, this is it. And you save yourself a lot of trouble. There are no question there are bad people out there. There are no question some people will do these things because that's the way they are. But I think for the most part, if you address the issue early and in a respectful way, it will go miles and you'll have a
1: of course.
17: Relief.
1: But what I don't understand, Inesh, is that, like I said off the top, you would think that with, you worry about fences and stuff like that. We've got land surveys and there are photos and there are rules. You go down to City Hall, we'll find out whose side of the fence, like who's right and who's wrong. Why do some of these things how do some of these things get protracted and drawn out?
17: Right. There are ways to look at this because the city, if a fence dispute is about who's paying, there is bylaw in the city, if you tell them in advance and the city can sort of make them pay. But if it's two private properties, where one person has now put it, the city unfortunately will tell you, well, go get a surveyor, then you go pay for your survey. Your surveyor comes out when the other person is, well, they're wrong. No. And, or maybe they've done their work already. And this is another one that I've seen where, we threaten, for example, the tort of private nuisance, or trespass, which is, look, you've actually started building on my client's property. And, perhaps our client could have approached them a lot earlier waiting till the darn thing was done and it was costly to move it. But this happens and the city will not get involved in that. They're going to look at it. That's a private issue between the two of you. Get a surveyor to come out, measure, and then you can have a discussion.
1: Who do you go after if you're the nuisance and the bad neighbor isn't actually someone living in the house? It's somebody building a house.
17: Right. There's always a property owner, right? So you have to look at that. Somebody owns that land and it could be a builder who purchased it, or it's somebody individual or a corporation who's now building. So you've got them on the hook. Next, I would suggest to you that you also have the builder or, the main contractor involved because they have a duty to those around too. Oh,
1: I had a doozy next to me once where they were building a house right next door and the guys in the middle of winter were slicing through stone, and they weren't using the water feature on the saw. So the dust was going everywhere. I went over there. I said, you guys are like, my kids are breathing in the this dust. And they said, well, it's really cold. I was like, that is not my problem. This is your job. It's your job to solve. I am not here. I'm not going to let this happen to my kids. And once they were done with the stones, they did the same thing with fiberglass. It was really nifty for a while.
17: With the stones, Ben, is the thing. Cause we did our driveway. I put the heated driveway in the stones. It was winter. We have hot water tap in the garage. And I told them, listen, you're going to cut. And it's much easier to cut when you use water.
1: Yeah.
17: What happened, it probably was, they didn't have running water. They just wanted to get through it, which is unfortunate because there's a lot of dust.
1: But if you're a professional in the trades and you look at the next door neighbor and you say, well, I don't know what I'm supposed to do. It's winter. It's like, no, your job is to know what to do in the winter, or you shouldn't be working in the winter.
17: Exactly. You know, there are a lot of, listen, there's not a lot of licensing sometimes, you know, and I don't want to put contractors down, but a GC, you know, there's not really, you know, I don't believe there's specific license. You know, you have a plumber, electrician, and so on and so forth, you know, HVAC, there's licensing, but to be a GC, you go out there and you call in trades, you don't know who they're calling in. So some people, unfortunately, don't pick the cheapest contractor and they may end up with not only upsetting your neighbors, but having a bad result in terms of what you've done, what you've constructed.
1: Now, if you've got someone next door who is just a repeat offender, just a bad neighbor to end all bad neighbors, you've got some advice about keeping records.
17: Yes. Yeah, absolutely. So, okay. So I always start, address it early, start respectfully. Let's assume that hasn't worked. Your scenario is not. I would say, look, educate yourself on your rights. First of all, look at the bylaws, look at where the infringements be. I'm the last person to say go tattletale on someone, but maybe there's bylaw infringements. You could legitimately go to the city and they'll send an inspector and they could stop the work, for example. I would say, look, you know, there is ultimately litigation. There's private nuisance, there's negligence, there also is trespass. If it results, for example, in fear for your safety. In other words, there's sort of subtle threats that keep coming at you. Of course, there could be uttering threats, but there also is a criminal harassment component. So there potentially is a police element to this for criminal harassment. And, you know, that happens. If somebody is made you fear for your safety by repeated conduct, maybe putting something on your door, and you hear about these things, you know, people throwing dog poo and, you know,
1: and we don't have a lot of time left, but do you remember the incident that was caught on camera with the nuisance, the bad neighbor who essentially threatened the child of Alan Ritchson? And if people don't know Alan Ritchson, he's the redwood of a human being who plays Jack Reacher. His inner Reacher came out in that moment.
17: Well, I don't blame you. You know, you're protecting your family. We would all do that. But so remedies, again, just briefly, with the city, if it's a bylaw infraction, lawyers, if there's a private nuisance, if it's a trespass, or if in your case, anyway, if their negligence has damaged your home, that's a negligence lawsuit. And finally, there is obviously the criminal code and police. If the conduct has escalated to criminal, there also is another one you can apply before Justice of the Peace for a peace bond. In other words,
1: can we bring back the stockade? Is what I want to know, Minesh Kotak. Hey, thank you very much, my friend. Kotak Law, come back anytime. I would love the chat.
17: Thank you, man.
1: All right, we're going to take some calls after the break. 416-870-6400 or 1-888-225-TALK. Have you had a bad neighbor? Have you been a bad neighbor? Wouldn't you like to be a neighbor too? Next.
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2: If you got any bad neighbor stories across this country, the Ben Mulrooney Show wants to pass the mic to you. I've had some doozies, and we got a text. All right, give us a call, 416-870-6400 or 1-888-225-TALK. My family had a neighbor who made us go through bed bug hell because, quote, they don't bother him, so he didn't take care of them. It took us 4 years to figure out it was him and not us. We immediately moved out.
3: Ouch.
2: Yeah. Now, that sounds like
3: an apartment or condo.
2: Yeah. So when we first moved into our first house, our house was the first of the sort of McMansions that went up on a sleepy old street in Toronto, and it was head and shoulders above all the others. And now I've driven down that street, at least half of the street has been upscaled, if you will, and I think there was a lot of harbored resentment about that build by the neighbors. And when I got there, some of that resentment was foisted on us, because there's no one to blame you. There's the people living in the house. We're going to blame these people. And I got a lot of pushback when I tried to build a deck. No one would let me build a deck. I told you the story about the terrible reno that was happening next door. It was just awful, just awful. And one of my neighbors, who was lovely to me forever, up and just left at one point and rented out her house to like 9 people. All of a sudden, I got 9 people living next to me. She never told me anything. That was fine. It's her house. She can do what she wants. And then when I wanted to build a deck, you know, the assumption was that we'd put out the request, we'd tell the city, and then the city sends people, hey, if you have an issue with this, come to a meeting or that sort of thing. She, dinner time, starts screaming at me on my front door, saying, who the heck do you think you are? You know, you didn't even tell me. I was like, well, this is me telling you. The city's telling you. And you didn't tell me when you had 9 people move in next door. So I think it's par for the course. Anyway, that triggered me to leave that neighborhood and live in a far more beautiful house afterwards. Let's welcome Dave to the conversation. How are you, Dave?
4: Good. How are you doing?
2: I'm well. I'm well.
4: Pleasure talking to you.
2: Thank you. Are you a good neighbor or a bad neighbor?
4: Well, I tried to be the good neighbor. We had neighbors beside us there who just live up north of Shelburne. And so we have a little dirt bike track out back for the kids, and they'd wander over and throw stuff out on the track and stuff. So we had to teach the kids to always walk the track before they went for a rip. And then garbage in our driveway one day, and it was not a very... I'll tell you.
2: So what have you done about that? I have to assume that you've gone to speak to them man to man?
4: Yeah, we did that.
2: And how'd that go?
4: Not very good.
2: Okay.
4: Yeah, they weren't too welcoming of my company. We had the police come, but unfortunately the police, they didn't seem too inclined to do much about it. So we just kind of parted ways, and they eventually moved away.
2: There you go. There's somebody else's problem now.
4: Oh, it's perfect. We have best neighbors now, so...
2: There you go.
4: Changed, and yeah.
2: Oh, yeah.
4: No, it's hard, though. When you get bad neighbors like that, it's a terrible situation.
2: Yeah.
4: Stressful, very stressful for everybody, so...
2: Yeah, you're sort of... You can't truly enjoy 100% the home that you built, because the home is part of a neighborhood, which is part of a community, and if you're not... If there's not 100% buy-in, then something's missing, isn't it?
4: Yeah, no, I couldn't agree more with you.
2: Well, I hope your kids are having a good summer.
4: Yep.
2: All right, you take care.
4: Thanks
2: a lot,
4: eh?
2: Yeah, thanks, Dave. Take care. Yeah, you've had bad neighbors.
3: Oh, God. It seems like they just follow you around. The last house I was in years ago, I had one amazing neighbor, one terrible neighbor. And then I moved into a new house thinking, oh, this is going to be great. And sure enough, I get another terrible neighbor. So bad. They're so cheap. They won't buy those paper bags for their leaves.
2: Yeah.
3: And one afternoon, I'm outside, but before we had our daughter, and they're burning their leaves in the backyard.
2: Yeah.
3: Burning their leaves.
2: Yeah.
3: And all of these embers are coming over onto our house. I had to threaten to call the fire department and stuff.
2: Well, that could have started a fire in the whole neighborhood. I had my neighbors in our house were so incredible that we had a lovely pool, and we had those outdoor speakers. And we had a pool party one day, and the music wasn't very loud. And so as I was cleaning up, I forgot to turn them off, and I went to bed. And the music played all night long. And the neighbor came by the next morning, knocked on the door, asked me how I was doing. We had a nice little chat. And then they said, is there any way you could turn off the music outside? It's sort of been playing all night. And at this point, it's like noon. And I couldn't believe how sweet and kind you were. I felt so bad. I felt so, of course I'll turn it off. But that's when you have goodwill stocked up. Let's take Rob. Rob, welcome.
5: Hello.
2: Hey.
5: My question was about the gentleman with the dirt bike track for his kids in the backyard. He sounds like the bad neighbor to me.
2: Well, I suspect it was probably grandfathered in. I'm living in a world. I'm choosing to live in a world where it was. And I'm choosing to live in a world. I'm imagining big, wide tracts of land north of Shelburne. So I'm picturing
5: exhaust fumes and motorcycle in the backyard on the weekend.
2: Yeah, I don't know. Something tells me there's a little bit of distance between the house and the track and the other person's house as well. I'm choosing to live in that world.
5: Yeah. Yeah. Oh, well.
2: How about you, Rob? Any bad neighbor stories?
5: No. I can confront my neighbors quietly. You know, I get along. Yeah, with most people.
2: If you have an issue, you just go over there in the middle of the night with a baseball bat.
5: Yeah. No. Yeah. Never have to do that. No, you never have to do that.
2: Yeah.
5: One day when we moved in, kids, people live in a condo now, retired.
2: Yeah.
5: And first day in, I had the grandkids, and the lady from downstairs came up and said something about the noise, and I said, I have two grandkids. It's 3 in the afternoon. Don't come back up, Karen, and have a lovely day.
2: Nice, Rob.
5: And never heard from her again.
2: There you go. Hey, thank you very much for the call.
5: Right, cheers.
2: You take care. This is Tom. Tom, welcome to the show.
6: Hi. I was a bad neighbor. I'm a conservative, and my neighbor is a diehard NDPer.
2: Oh boy! Okay.
6: Never let politics get in the way of our friendship.
2: I'm going to give you you got 90 seconds, man. Break it down.
6: So big lots, 85 foot lots. My driveway was nowhere near the property line, so I had a nice big conservative sign right in the front of my house, and I put a smaller one right on the precipice of the property line to make it look like he had that sign up.
2: Okay, and what was his reaction? I'm going to guess it wasn't diplomatic.
6: It was fine. He's like, what are you doing? I said, oh, I wanted a smaller sign on my property, basically. But we never let politics get in the way of our friendship. Yeah. And it was critical. And I'm sure he did something to me at some point.
2: Oh, listen. Yeah. When I moved to Toronto, my parents were asking me like who my friends was. Like I work in media. Like I have to assume my friends are Liberal and NDP. And if my goal was only to hang around with conservatives, I would not have joined the media and I would not have moved to Toronto.
6: I had a practice wife that was a reporter and they swing very left. She actually started off it as.
2: Wait, hold on. I'm sorry. I have to pick my jaw up off the ground. You were suggesting that the media in this country swings left?
6: Oh, my goodness. I witnessed it myself with my practice wife.
2: I don't even know what to do with this information. It's all new information.
6: And I did get her to the Liberals eventually, but we split up before I got her to Conservatives.
2: Ah, yeah. Well, the awakening will happen at some point.
6: Hopefully.
2: Hey, thank you very much for the call, Tom.
6: All the best.
2: Yeah. Yeah. Having good neighbors is awesome. I can attest. I agree. When you live next to great neighbors, your life is better than when you live next to bad neighbors. Just because you're in your own little home doesn't mean you don't feel that bad energy.
3: One last text message here. My old neighbor upstairs used to let her dog pee on her balcony, and you could see and smell it. Nastiest thing ever. Health department and police came, and they were powerless, and it dripped into my garden. She was filth.
2: Sounds like she's a past tense a neighbor, so at least you can hang your hat on that. Thanks so much for all the calls. And Edmonton, enjoy your weekend. We'll see you back here on Monday. When we come back, we are going to continue with this crazy story out of England, bombshell story of a guy who pretended to be something he wasn't, and he got caught with his hand in the cookie jar. The Jason Arday story is next.
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0: everybody. How are you? I am Ben Mulrooney, and here are a few things about me. I climbed Mount Everest with no oxygen. I did so barefoot with my Sherpa on my back. Did you know that, Joy?
1: No, really?
0: Yeah, I did that.
1: When? How?
0: Actually, I did it yesterday after work. Yeah.
1: Nice.
0: Yes, I've also competed in the Olympics. I'm on the short list for a Pulitzer. I'm ambidextrous. And I started life out as a deaf mute.
1: I also think you also got an Oscar, right?
0: Correct. I forgot about that. Right. It was an Oscar for short filmmaking. Yep. And it was about my time during the Holocaust.
1: And also for that French version of I Want It That Way. You also got a Grammy for that.
0: I got a Grammy for Je Le Veux Ainsi. You can smell the BS. Yes, Canada? Yeah. Well, you would think that the academic world of Cambridge University, one of the most storied institutions of higher learning in the world, would have been able to sniff out a similar level of BS from this ascendant star of the intelligentsia of that organization, Jason Arday, but they did not. They did not, or they did not want to, because the fallout of this plagiarism scandal of the youngest black tenured professor in the history of Cambridge continues and is beginning to consume the institution itself. Never mind the fact that this is one of the most sensational plagiarism stories we've ever heard of. But the fact that the blowback is now coming up against Cambridge, I think, was predictable. The whistleblowers are now accusing Cambridge itself of creating an intimidating environment to shield Arday from scrutiny. You'll remember the cops did that to a journalist who was investigating, saying, don't call him anymore. Don't reach out to him because you're affecting his mental health.
2: I do love the videos from Cambridge from when he first arrived. It was the second coming. They're all like, yeah, all these, oh, they couldn't run fast enough to get in line to be able to shake his hand and be in their little videos and stuff because they're doing the right thing.
0: Yeah, and don't forget that, like, at all these institutions now, they've got all these the cottage industry grift of DEI money just coming in and out of that place, and a whole bunch of people were taught that if somebody questions the purity, the nobility, the righteousness of these sorts of things, well, then you gotta dismiss any attacks on that person as a vile campaign. And that's what it was called. The searching for the truth when doubts about his resume showed up, good faith questions about whether or not he was telling the truth. That was a vile campaign until the sheer volume of documents could not prevent an investigation.
2: There's the simple thing. He had this book that he supposedly wrote. Yeah. And it was all about, you know, blackness and whatever it was in the 21st century. And it didn't exist.
0: No, it didn't exist. And look, it sucks, I suppose, that the guy is black, because it's going to be made, they're going to claim now it's all about race. You guys made it about race when you held him up. He's the youngest black tenured professor in the history of our institution. It was right there in the intro that you guys wrote. So guess what? Yeah, him being black is part of the story because you made it part of the story. But now there are academics who, dozens of them, and the numbers expected to exceed over 100, they've circulated and signed an open letter demanding a thorough, independent, and transparent review. They don't trust Cambridge not to sweep this under the rug. So they want an independent review. And they want to know how a background check wasn't done. Why they didn't check on some of the most outlandish things he could possibly say? His CV wasn't even looked at intensely enough. And under just the most basic scrutiny, holes start to appear. And they also want to know how Cambridge defended him without considering the charges. Were you so blind? I mean, it's a completely different set of circumstances, but for the same reasons that the police, when called because of this suspected hate crime that saw that young man get stabbed to death by an Indian with his kirpan, he's bleeding to death on the ground, and they arrested him for a hate crime. Like, why, when you're presented with the facts, why can't you see the facts?

0: Simple question. Are you going to be a barista after this, or are you going to contribute more because you invested in, we invested in your education? What else? In her own words, a study of women's voices in contemporary white supremacy and far right online hate. Sure, that's going to make the world a better place. Legal mobilization by Black, lesbian, bisexual, and queer women in Kenya and South Africa. And the word women is written WMXN. You guys, this is a university in the place that invented the English language. It's in the name of your country, and you are one of the most storied institutions of higher learning in the world, and you are messing around with the simple spelling of the word women because you don't like men. This is childlike. This is beneath Cambridge. I'm telling you, these are the things that make that it's not going to bring Cambridge down, but it's going to bring a lot of people down inside of Cambridge.
1: I thought that was a typo, but it's actually not. People who spell it with an X to signal intersectional inclusion.
0: Oh, for F's sake.
1: For all the different everything. Yeah.
0: Whatever. Anyway, to be continued, because this story ain't going anywhere. A story that we thought was done is not done. You'll remember a few months ago, our prime minister did something that we liked very much on this show, which was asking refugee claimants in Canada to participate in the payment for their health care by way of a copay, a small copay, which was in line with what we ask seniors in this country to pay. And let's not forget, seniors have been paying into the system for decades, and new to Canada people have paid nothing. And it is, given the fact that we are stretched almost to the breaking point in our healthcare system, asking people to contribute just a little bit when they first get here was a half measure, but at least something close to resembling a measure. And then they quickly kind of walked it back when they said, we're going to leave it up to the individual doctors to do. So you're going to put it on a doctor to tell the poor asylum claimant, sorry, I'm going to need you to pony up a little bit of cash for this. And as opposed to making it an actual rule, you're putting more work and more burden on these already burdened doctors. Well, now we find out that the government has flip-flopped on this. And no more copays. No more copays, which means less revenue coming into a system that has no money. And by the way, for anybody thinking it's all about the money, it is not just about the money. You've got wait times for nursing homes and long-term care facilities in Canada, even already today, typically range between 1 and 5 years. And so these people who might want to get into those places, they are going to add to that long line of people waiting to get in. It's, what have I said? Political will. We need our leaders to have some. There are some tough decisions that need to be made today. Today. They should have been made years ago, but we're stuck with what we can do today. And if we can't even agree that we need to find ways to bring money into the healthcare system, and maybe we'll ask some able-bodied asylum seekers to help contribute, if we don't even have the political will to do that, we might as well just close up shop and hand the keys to Donald Trump, because this place is not long for this earth. We're going to take a break. When we come back, Regan Watts is joining us. Another conservative is doing what a lot of conservatives are hoping MPs don't do. We'll talk about that next.
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3: Well, we're not in what you would call the dog days of summer just yet, but if you're the leader of the Conservative Party of Canada, you may be feeling it with news that Ontario Conservative MP Larry Brock says he is resigning next month. Now, he's been in Ottawa for about 5 years now, and this is not a good sign for the Conservative caucus and the strength and the leadership of Pierre Poilievre. To talk about this and a story that takes us to the skies, please welcome back to the show our good friend Regan Watts from Fratton Park and formerly of the finance minister's office, Jim Flaherty. Welcome, my friend.
4: Bonjour, mon chum, miigwech, twice in a week.
3: What do you make of Larry Brock saying, just a year and change after an election where he fought very hard to win back his seat, he's saying, yeah, I'm done.
4: Well, so there's a couple things, Ben, that I think are worth unpacking in this story. The first is, and Mr. Brock acknowledged this in an interview with his hometown newspaper, The Globe and Mail and Stephanie Levitz, who is an outstanding reporter, broke the story. Mr. Brock was trying to keep the news under wraps for another week, and news leaked. And so somebody somewhere leaked the story to The Globe and Mail, who broke the news and forced an earlier resignation announcement than was previously planned. That in and of itself is interesting, not super consequential, but I think it's an interesting data point. The second data point is that, you know, Mr. Brock, he actually has a career, right? He was an assistant crown prosecutor before he joined the political ranks and announced today that he was going back to doing that work. He's going to go back and serve as an assistant crown prosecutor in his home community. And I think we should celebrate it when politicians are in the House of Commons and they have career options. Mr. Poilievre is an example of a politician who does not have career options, which is why he's still there. And so, you know, those are some interesting things. And the fact that, you know, there's no prospect of an election and the idea of sitting in opposition for 3 years doesn't appeal to him. This is the right time for him to leave.
3: Now, when you couple that, though, with a tweet that I saw from Robert Fife of the Globe and Mail yesterday saying that he confirmed that the Liberals are still coming for the Conservative caucus. Like they believe that there's still some fruit that is ripe for the picking, and they are not going to stop until they have made sure that everything that can get off of that tree, they can shake off that tree. They shake off that tree.
4: Yeah, well, yes. But the real story, I think, for the Brock resignation, while Mr. Fife's reporting, and I think Stephanie Levitz is also part of that reporting, is important and interesting and relevant, is that this is a relatively safe riding for the Conservative Party. And so if you look ahead to the by-election and what it means and Mr. Poilievre and his poll numbers, is, you know, the key question is who is going to replace Mr. Brock? And can Mr. Poilievre attract somebody of consequence? And does the party have the ability to recruit a star candidate? And I think who replaces Mr. Brock is an open question. Who can Pierre attract? My guess is the quality of people that he can recruit now is much different than it was, say, in the lead up to the last election. And is the party able to recruit a star? Well, I would put my modest mortgage on that not happening. And so this is yet another case of Mr. Poilievre struggling with caucus members who are leaving either on their own volition to join the government or go back to previous careers. And, you know, to use a metaphor, I think the obese operatic soprano is getting warmed up and will be ready to sing in the final act of this tragedy known as his leadership sometime this fall.
3: So okay, but if you're reading those tea leaves and that's the what you think they're suggesting, I have to believe others are saying that too. How come we're not hearing word of anybody putting out feelers, testing the waters, asking, setting up trial balloons about a possible leadership runs at some point? How come it sounds like it's all quiet on the leadership front?
4: Well, for those students of history who listen to the Ben Mulroney Show, they know that Brutus rarely becomes Caesar. And so I think the reason you're not hearing and seeing names organizing is because if people are doing any organizing, and I actually don't think there's much of that going on, they're keeping it very tight and very low key. Mm. You did see a poll from Nick Nanos this week, at the start of the week, that talked about who was best placed to take on Mark Carney in a general election. And the top name was Stephen Harper. Now, I think that is a product of the fact that Stephen Harper has the most name recognition.
3: Yeah.
4: But there were names on that list that were interesting that could potentially play a role in the next conservative leadership. Some have, like Jason Kenney, has said he's absolutely not going to run. And I believe Jason when he said that. But there's some other very interesting names, including a name by the name of Mark Mulroney, who could be a compelling candidate for party members to kick tires with if and when the leadership vacates. But as far as I know, there are no candidates who are organizing because he or she who sticks in the knife rarely becomes leader. And that is an axiom that has been in place for 150 years in this country.
3: All right. Well, in our listen, we're going to keep an eye on that. But something tells me that if there's another floor crosser, or if there's another retirement, or if there's another person that is plucked from the conservative caucus and given a plum diplomatic post or sent to the Senate, I don't think these stories are going to be, it'll be undeniable at that point.
4: If it happens again, if a member crosses, Ben, Pierre will be taken out by caucus. If he loses the by-election, which I think is very unlikely in Mr. Brock's riding, pardon me, he will absolutely have to step down because losing in Mr. Brock's riding, which is in Brantford, near Six Nations, Waxaw Six Nations, is part of his riding. That is akin to the Liberals losing Toronto St. Paul, which right. I will remind your listeners that the Liberals lost. Well, the long national nightmare known as Justin Trudeau was their leader, which precipitated where he eventually left.
3: For that brief shining moment, it felt like we could cast off the yoke of insanity and inanity that we've been living under for so long, and then it. And if slipped through our fingers.
4: Those were great days, weren't they?
3: They were great days, walking around like a foghorn leghorn with my chest pumped up.
4: But it does, though, Ben. I mean, I know we want to talk about another story, but Mr. Poilievre's leadership is under real pressure. Yeah. You know, the only thing sinking faster than a kettlebell in Lake Ontario is his poll numbers with demographics all across the spectrum and in all regions of the country. And when the Conservative Party is polling mid to high 20s, that's a real problem. And caucus will be the ones who I think eventually force his hand. But it remains to be seen how the next few weeks play out. But as I say, I think the fat lady is getting ready to start singing and getting warmed up on the side.
3: I don't want to get ahead of us, but let's live in a hypothetical world where the Tories decide it's time to shuffle the deck. Is it in their constitution that they have to have a long drawn out leadership race?
4: It's up to the party executive. They can choose the length of the leadership race. There's usually some jockeying about how long it takes place. It could be 4 months, it could be 6 months, it could be 12 months. It really depends on what the party executive feels is necessary and is appropriate. And lots of considerations go into how long a leadership race will take place. But one thing is absolutely clear. The prime minister, who I've said for a while, has knee purring, and many other people who are in the center of this country, ideologically purring. It's a problem for the Conservative Party if they want to form government because they have a leader that people don't like and a caucus who's clearly not happy, and they're losing members left, right, and center. And that is all spells a real problem. The last time we had challenges like this for a political leader in Canada was when Stockwell Day was leader of the Canadian Alliance, and he had a breakaway caucus who eventually forced his hand out of the leadership, eventually brought in a guy by the name of Stephen Harper, who formed the Conservative Party of Canada with Peter MacKay and eventually became Prime Minister.
3: Yeah, and an assist by Martin Brian Mulroney. I want to thank you very much for joining us, Regan P. Watts. I hope you have a wonderful weekend.
4: Merci, mon chum. You too.
3: All right, when we come back, we had such a wonderful time with our next guest. The last time she was here, I said, I really want to have you back, and she has agreed. Bethelina Hart, early childhood education expert, is joining us. Our focus today is on teenagers, and what should we do to fix their anxiety? Should we address it, or should we stick our heads in the sand? I think you know where I'm going to land on that. Don't go anywhere. This is the Ben Mulroney Show.
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3: Are you the parent of a teen? Are you just throwing darts at a dartboard in the dark, hoping to God you hit the bullseye? That's how I feel all the time. And we just hope we're doing right by our kids, but it feels like a moving target. And we get conflicting advice, and sometimes you're told that what you're doing is right, and other times you're being told, don't do that thing. And so to sort out some of this stuff and to talk through some issues and some scenarios, so happy to have back with us Bethlehem Hart. She's an early childhood education expert. We're talking about teens and anxiety in teens and how to alleviate it and all those things, because I need all the help I can get, and I'm sure you're the same way. And later on, Bethlehem's going to stick around in our second segment. You're going to want to stick around as well, because we're going to be taking your calls. If you have questions, if you have suggestions, if you want tips, if you want to tell us, share your story, you'll give us a call then. But Bethlehem, thank you so much for coming back.
20: So fun. Thanks for having me.
3: So my sons are going to be 16 on the 12th, and they're, like we talked about last week, they are good kids, but sometimes you can't tell if your kid is anxious and dealing with anxiety. It doesn't present in a way that I think adults might even appreciate or notice.
20: And teenage years, kids are very self-conscious, mm-hmm. and very the social part is more pronounced, so yeah. It's developmentally appropriate to want to separate from your parent a bit, create your own sense of identity. Yeah. You know, when kids are little and they put on the Superman costume and that's their yeah. sort of imaginary play, teenagers are kind of like that too. Just they don't put on the costume per se, but, you know, they're trying on new identities. Yeah. And the anxiety presents maybe more internally than externally, but they're looking more for their peers for approval, and the social connection yeah. sort of is more primary.
3: And there's parents, despite their best efforts, I think we've kind of spun a lot of parents into a frenzy about over-programming their kids or I don't know, trying to be their friend instead of their parent. I think each one is dependent entirely on the kid, but there's also you could be operating with the best of intentions and ending up with the exact opposite result that you're hoping for.
20: With children, and when I'm working with families, I'll ask, what do you want the end result to be? Mm. It's like, I want to...
3: Compliance! No,
20: okay. Good luck with that.
3: Yeah.
20: You know, I want a child who's confident, yeah. independent, a good citizen of the world. Yeah. I said, okay, then we just start here. So when we allow our kids at a young age to learn to problem solve, to fail, that it's okay to make mistakes, mm-hmm. to try new things, and it's a muscle they exercise. If they haven't had a chance to practice decision-making and failing when they're little, and if we give a big reaction when they do, yeah. then they're not, they won't have that yeah. that when you're not there
3: yeah.
20: to oversee. You want them to be able to make good choices and decisions.
3: Yeah.
20: And you also want them to come to you no matter what.
3: Right. Yeah.
20: You want to be their safe space. Yeah. And so I had a phrase that we had with my kids, which was, if you need to tell me something and you're worried I'm going to get mad, I want you to say that. Mom, I have to tell you something, but I'm worried you might get upset.
21: Yeah. Let me jump in on something with that, because we were looking at another story on our morning show here in Toronto called Toronto Today with Greg Brady, who spoke with Carolyn Gorman, who's a fellow at the Manhattan Institute. And looking at this research, they're talking about how at the University of Michigan, they're hiding grades for students.
3: Yes.
21: And because they don't want to deal with their anxiety.
3: Because there is such a mental health crisis that they think the best thing to do is to not put anything in front of them that may make it worse, like their grades.
21: And she talks about how failing is a very good thing.
22: Failing is a good thing. It teaches us, right? And this is not the end of the world. Failing a college course is not the end of the world, okay? Getting a B in a college course is not the end of the world. And so we need to let young people learn how to become adults. Are you going to fail sometimes? Yes. That sends you a message about maybe what you should or shouldn't be doing, what's better or worse for you, what are your natural talents.
3: Yeah, failing is a good thing. I always say, you learn more from your failures than you do from your successes. And yet, at this... Again, the second story about weirdness coming out of universities, I would expect more from a university than to think that the best way to solve a problem is to pretend the problem doesn't exist.
20: Yeah, that's not helpful.
3: No?
20: No, because we want our kids to be able to move through the world. Mm. And if they're struggling, then they're struggling.
3: Yeah.
20: But protecting them is not really protecting them. That's like an enabling situation.
3: It's infantilizing too.
20: Yeah.
3: As we're trying to mold them, give them the tools to become the adults they're going to be, coddling them like this is only going to make their anxiety worse ultimately, I think, because it's like using Purell all the time and then all of a sudden got a super bug, right? Like
20: yeah.
3: if you keep doing this same thing, ultimately it's going to, the real world will hit them smack in the face, and it's going to hurt more if they haven't been acclimatized to it.
20: Well, the let's look at the value. Where did the value come from for this kid or these children where they feel like they have to be super achievers? So what's the message that they've been given that, you know, at any expense is the grade? You know, interestingly, studies show that being socially aware and socially successful is more important than being academically yeah. successful. Like if you have good social skills, your chance of being successful in life is so much greater.
3: Oh God, that's absolutely true. So long as I think you still have to have a fundamental, you have to be smart in one way. It's either emotionally or socially. There's a level of intelligence that has to be brought to the table. And I completely agree with you. I'm going to let you continue, but I want to remind our listeners and our viewers to give us a call at 416-870-6400 or 1-888-225-TALK. We're speaking with the lovely and learned and esteemed and one of my favorite guests I've had in a very long time, Bethlehem Hart. She's helping us navigate the world of how can we best help our teen children? And I think hiding them, protecting them from the world, and protecting them from this idea of here's your action, and whether you like it or not, the consequence is a grade. Like welcome to the world.
20: And that it's okay, you know, like we're not going to be good at everything,
3: yeah.
20: But what happens is if kids are afraid of not doing well, then they give up.
3: Yeah,
20: see, they don't feel motivated to try again. You know, babies, they keep falling down, they keep wanting to stand up. But if we push our kids to the point where I know of people who, you know, the child comes home with all A's and one B, and the response is, well, What about that B? Yeah. You know, yeah.
3: My daughter is great at so many things. And on her at school, there was just one class that she wasn't even trying at. And we kind of were talking to the teachers and everything, and we kind of realized because so many things came so easily to her, and she was very proficient in a lot of things. When she encountered that tough thing, she just threw up her hands and said, this must be the thing I'm not good at, and just gave up trying. And so we've now worked together to put a plan together to like get her to understand that you have to try. You may not be good at certain things, but you're not going to know. You haven't tried yet. And there's a difference between, trying to climb the mountain and failing and never even starting.
20: But you did two really great things, is you identified that this is difficult.
3: Yeah.
20: And that, how can we support you?
3: Yeah.
20: So you put things in place to help her, and you're letting her know it's okay to not be great at everything, but trying is the thing. Like, not, you know, kids won't do things that they think they're not going to be good at. Maybe they want to take dance, and they're really not good at dance, but they really want to do it.
3: Yeah.
20: And they should do it.
3: Yeah.
20: Who says we have to be good at everything?
3: I know, but I just want to let you know, I want to round out what I just told you, because it wouldn't be Mulrooney parenting without a little bit of fear of God. Like, we are not going through this again, Ivy. I do not want to get a call from your teacher that you didn't finish your, so she understood that. Come to us early, absolutely. Come to us anytime. But the best time when you're going to get the best, happiest version of me is if you come to me early. If I find out from the teachers, you're going to get a different version of me.
20: And that's so cool. Like, you know, we want our kids to be internally motivated, not externally motivated, because if they're always told what to do, then they don't know how to think for themselves.
3: Agreed, yeah.
20: And when, you know, I did want to go back to like the,
3: hold on to it, because we're going to take a break.
20: Yep.
3: 416, so what's the number? 416-870-6400 or 1-888-225-TALK. Give us a call if you got questions for Bethlehem, if you got issues, if you got concerns about your teens. She's here to help you navigate it a little bit. Don't go anywhere. This is the Ben Mulrooney Show.
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10: Welcome back to The Ben Mulrooney Show, and please give us a call at 416-870-6400 or 1-888-225-TALK. We're so pleased to have Bethleen Hart here with us talking about how we can help our kids, our teenage kids, be the best versions of themselves. Whoever they become, how can we help them do that? And there's talk, Bethleen, we were talking about before, about how the University of Michigan, in an effort to stem the rising tide of anxiety amongst their first year students, has just decided we're not going to show them their grades. They're just going to be told they either pass or they did not complete. And Carolyn Gorman, who's a fellow at the Manhattan Institute, was speaking with Greg Brady on this very radio station this morning on Toronto Today. And here's what she said about hiding grades.
11: Look, if there was a mental health crisis, then the University of Michigan should provide mental health care. Hiding grades is not health care. And this is typical of how the university has treated mental health in the past. And that is more like a student amenity than health care. The school has 17 relaxation rooms and a wellness zone with massage chairs. And by the way, this is how most college campuses, what campus mental health looks like. The University of Oregon gave students a therapy duck after the 2024 presidential election because it assumed its students were upset. That is not preparing young people for the real world.
10: Bethany, we were not going to include that clip, but when she referenced the therapy duck, we said we have to. Absolutely have to. Come on. When you hear that and you hear what she says about mental health being treated like an amenity, what do you think?
3: I'm still stuck on therapy duck.
10: Yeah. Yeah.
3: Mental health for kids, it starts with acknowledging how they feel, mm-hmm. validating where they're at, not moving them through things, not gaslighting them like you're fine, you're okay, just connecting with them. So as a teenager, you know, when children are little, they never stop talking to you, yeah. right? Like, it's like my kid will not stop talking to me. And then when they're teenagers, they won't talk to you at all.
10: Yeah.
3: So you want to keep that communication open. That is a mental health piece, is having a safe person to go to talk to, but creating an environment that they feel safe to come to you. Kids, when they're teenagers, you can't grill them. Yeah. They will come to you when they're ready.
10: When you're doing your work with kids, how big of a problem to overcome is a parent who is just stubborn about, I'm doing the right thing. It's clearly something's wrong with my kid.
3: Yeah, well, that's a power struggle in the making. And if you have that attitude, I always ask, what's your end result?
10: Yeah.
3: You know, do you want to have a trusting, loving relationship with your kid, or do you want them to just do what you tell them to do? Mm. And if we want kids to be original thinkers, we need to give them opportunity to. It's tough as a parent. Like, teenagers are not easy to raise, but they also are amazing and like curious and go in with curiosity.
10: Yeah.
3: I'm curious, like, you know, what is it that, you know, motivates you to feel that way? Like, go in with curiosity. Don't just shut yourself down to your kids, because they have things, they have thoughts of their own, and they need to be able to express them.
10: I roll my eyes when I hear parents talk about being best friends with their kid. And I would say, why would you diminish your relationship as a parent? They got one of you, they got one of the mom. They can throw a stone and make a friend with the first person they hit. Like, that's friends relative to parents are a dime a dozen. How do you feel about that? And is it just nomenclature, or is there an actual paradigm shift in someone's head when they start thinking of that they're a friend as opposed to a parent?
3: I think there's a difference between respect and being a friend. And if you show respect and you get respect and you have a loving, warm relationship with your kids, it feels friendly.
10: Yeah.
3: That's lovely. But being a friend means that... who's the alpha? You're still the parent. Your child still needs to know who's in charge. And I don't mean that in an aggressive kind of way. It's just a safety thing. It's like, I need to know that somebody's looking after things. Somebody's steering the ship. Exactly.
10: Yeah.
3: And that sometimes we may have to say things or do things for our kids that they don't like. You know, if they come to you and they want to do something that it doesn't align with you, and you have to say, you know, this is not at this time, or, you know, I try to avoid no, only because it just becomes a power struggle. But you can say, hey, you know, I'd like to know more about that. Mm. But being friendly is different than being a friend. You have to be clear about the boundaries of who's doing what.
10: I don't often say no. If they ask me to do something, I say, what do you think I'm going to say? You're going to say no. I said, well, there's your answer. But I don't actually have to say the no. They know it's coming anyway. And I've told you before, I'm equal parts carrot and stick, and they don't know which one they're going to get. No, I'm kidding. But no, I think being a parent means having to be the heavy. Right. And you can't be if my friends talk to me the way my parents talk to me, I wouldn't be friends with them anymore. Right. So it's not a hat I want to wear.
3: I don't know about the heavy, though. Like, you can do it, but it doesn't have to be heavy handed per se. And kids, every parent's going to be different. Yeah. And kids know the lay of the land. But if you want your kids to be somebody who can come to you when they're in trouble, like I remember when my daughter said to me, you know, like, can I call you? Like, if it's midnight or one or whatever. I was like, yeah, you can. Mm-hmm. And I got that call.
10: Yeah.
3: and I picked her up, and she had a little underage drinking, you know, and I was like, you know what? I'm not going to nag you. I'm not going to lecture you. You feel like crap right now.
10: Yeah. And good. Remember this feeling.
3: And then it happened one more time the following week, and I kind of joked, and I said, no judgment here, but just wondering how many more times you think I'm going to be getting this call. Mm. And she smiled at me, and she's like, this is the last time. Yeah. And so I was loving with her, but at the same time, she knew what my beliefs and my values were. I didn't need to like
10: And you were keeping it cool, but maybe beneath the surface, mom was thinking.
3: Well, life was giving her the natural consequence, right? And kids will push, if we push too hard, then we will actually push them in the wrong direction.
10: Yeah.
3: No, so I kind of want to be careful that
10: way. I agree. And every now and then I try to check in, especially if I think I've either not been there enough, or I think life and maybe sometimes me have gotten a little too hard. So I try to like, open lines of communication. Say, okay, how are we feeling? Like, what's going on? When dad was hard on you yesterday, I know I was hard, and I want to apologize if it came off too hard. Are you okay? Stuff like that.
3: And I love that, because that's the repair piece, and that's the human piece, that we're not always going to do and say the right thing. But the best time with teenagers is if you're picking them up from somewhere and you're sitting side by side, not locking eyes, but conversation is much easier when you're not face to face, and bring snacks.
10: Yeah. Are there any telltale signs of that your child is suffering, either from anxiety or from stress, or who knows? Is there anything that we can look at and say, okay, that's definitely something that I've got to dive into?
3: Definitely, if you see like a really big change in personality, in appetite, and sleep, and you know, obviously, teenagers, there's that happening anyway, socially, and kids are not always comfortable sharing what's going on with them, but you know, we don't know what's going on with them with social media. If you've established that relationship with your child already, where it's okay to check in and you know, take them out somewhere and be like, you don't have to share with me anything, but I kind of sense there's something up, and if you want to share it, I'd like to hear. And oftentimes they will.
10: My daughter yesterday, she wanted to show me something on her phone, but she wouldn't let me hold it. And I said, Ivy, let me be very, very clear here. Every time I've seen you at a fork in the road where you could do the wrong thing or the right thing, you do the right thing. And so I have no reason to ever look in your phone. Just don't give me a reason to look in your phone. And then she relaxed. I said, I trust you, but you know, as a dad, it's trust but verify. So you know, you keep doing the right things, I'll never look at your phone. And then she relaxed. We had fun. I don't know what's on her phone, but chances are it's pictures of puppies.
3: But you told her you trust her.
10: Yeah, I do. I trust all of them.
3: That's also like a really wonderful message for kids to hear, because oftentimes they don't feel that.
10: Yeah.
3: Can you know, imagine being told, I don't trust you. You know, I don't believe you.
10: Yeah.
3: Well, do you think I'm going to come to you and share with you how I'm really, what's really going on?
10: Bethlehem Hart, thank you so much for being here. Please come back anytime. It makes me feel good to bounce ideas off of you. And I'm sure the audience appreciated it too. Thank you very much.
3: My pleasure. Thank you.
10: All right. We are going to take a break now. Just a reminder, if you want more BMS, we put out a podcast every day. You know where to find it. Go find it there. Like, subscribe, all the things. And coming up for our Toronto audience, we have an update on the Salsa on St. Clair shooting. 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
24: From the National Newsroom of the Canadian Press, I'm Lisa Laporte. Evacuations are underway in BC's Okanagan as a new wildfire in the southern interior has exploded in size.
25: The regional district of Okanagan-Similkameen's Emergency Operations Center said the fire around Summerland was first detected late afternoon on Friday and grew to 50 square kilometers in only about 3 hours. In a video briefing, the center's Eric Thompson said the fire posed an immediate threat and those in the evacuation zone from Summerland North towards Peachland needed to get out. The evacuations come about a week after the Bradley Creek fire to the north destroyed about 230 homes on the Okanagan Indian Band Reserve and forced thousands to flee. Don Mitchell, the Canadian Press.
24: Another Ontario community hit by flooding has declared a state of emergency. Southwold Township near London in southern Ontario says the declaration was made Friday morning as heavy rains moved across the region. It's at least the third Ontario municipality to declare a state of emergency in the past week, joining St. Catharines and Niagara Falls. Asking rents in Canada have now fallen 7.5% over the past 2 years. That's according to the latest monthly analysis from Rentals.ca and Urban Nation. It found that the average asking rent fell 4% in July compared to a year earlier and now sits at $2,037. After losing a multi-million dollar lawsuit over the youth mental health crisis in New Mexico on Friday, Facebook's parent company is vowing to appeal the landmark ruling.
26: The judge ruling for users under age 18, Meta, must eliminate push notifications at night and during school hours.
0: hide like counts, add safeguards for AI chatbots, and put new time limits on the apps, no more than 90 hours per month. Tammy Rodriguez says her daughter Selena got addicted to Instagram and developed depression and took her own life at age 11.
1: I'm doing it to save other kids' lives.
0: Her mom, now one of thousands of other lawsuits filed against social media platforms.
5: That was ABC's Elizabeth Schultz.
6: The last thing my mom said to me was just play drums.
5: And a new documentary about famed Blink-182 drummer Travis Barker is set to start streaming on Disney Plus on August 13th. Within the first 3 minutes of Travis Barker, Louder Than Fear, audiences are launched into the aftermath of a devastating 2008 plane crash, which the drummer survived. The film follows Barker from 2017 to 2026, while also doubling as a celebration of his life before and after the life-altering crash. This is the Canadian Press. In sports, the Toronto Blue Jays edged the Philadelphia Phillies 5-4 in Major League Baseball action Friday. In the CFL, the Ottawa Redblacks are still winless after a 42-20 loss to the Saskatchewan Roughriders. Canada's Leila Fernandez booked a spot in the round of 16 at the National Bank Open with an upset over fifth-seeded Mira Andreeva of Russia. Fernandez says she's motivated to keep up her solid play.
8: Hearing that I'm the lone Canadian, of course, there's a little bit of pressure, but also a lot more motivation, amusement, and reasons to keep going in the path that I'm in.
5: Fernandez was also entered in the doubles draw, but lost in the first round. And Canada beat Finland 6-3 in the semifinals at the Hlinka-Gretzky Cup in Edmonton. They'll face off against the U.S. in tomorrow's final. From the Canadian Press, I'm Lisa Laporte.
17: From 9 till noon, he's here. If you don't know Brad, you're lucky. My bro is here with you. He's here to... Or could it be people

0: Happy Friday, everybody. Oh, my God. Are you as excited as I am? I don't know why. It might be the fact, and I didn't even tell Santiago this, who, by the way, thank God you're okay, buddy. Had a little 24-hour bug there. Now he's back on the board. And I'm excited because I didn't even tell Santiago that I did sneak a cup of coffee this morning. And I just did it the way that you would naturally do it when you hate coffee, which is they have like a Keurig machine here and with those pods. And so I just threw in whatever was like the standard black coffee. I'm not going for French vanilla. I can't smell it anymore. No more hazelnut or French vanilla in the side room studio. Santi, I'm kidding. But I just, they have like four options, right? Obviously big cup, medium, whatever. So I put it in the smallest thing, like the espresso shot, and then I add a little bit of water, and I just down the entire thing. Now I feel like I could run 14 marathons. But God, what a Friday we have, and we have an amazing show for you today. We're going to get into it, but coming up right after the break, God, we're going to be joined by Dr. Jonathan Sheff. And I hope I'm saying that name right, because we did a lot of Google researching on this one, but he is a board-certified spine surgeon. But also, too, massive on social media, talks about fasting, talks about hormones and how your body's reacting, talks about the number one key to longevity in everybody. It's not something that you eat or put in your body. It's not something that you take. It's not a supplement. It's not a vitamin. You're going to be shocked when you find out what it is. The overall thing, it's not gender specific, men and women. What can you do? The number one thing to unlock your longevity. We'll find that out after the break, but let's get into it, shall we, today with a little bit of a week in review, because this week, as always, I find myself saying it all the time. It's a crazy week. But I led with I'm excited to be here, but I don't think anyone can be as excited as Toronto Mayor Olivia Chow at a press conference. Just take my excitement level and now times it by 10. Go, Olivia.
1: I'm excited. Yeah. Are you? Yeah, we are happy.
0: Yeah, we are happy. But is Canada happy right now in how it's dealing with the United States? I mean, every week we have another discussion about what we should be doing when it comes to our trade negotiations or what it's doing to affect our lives. But Trump, you know what? He laid off the rhetoric for a little while about the 51st state and maybe just throwing shots at Canada. But it seems like this week he stepped him back up a little. Don't believe me? Just listen to the big orange man himself.
2: Canada. Canada is nasty.
3: Canada.
2: They are. They're nasty. People think Canada, they're nasty. People, I love the people, but they're nasty. Nasty leadership.
0: That was good PR right in the moment. Yeah, they're nasty. I don't like them. Wait. The people are great, but the leadership is nasty. Ooh, having those two back-to-back too, Olivia Chow and Donald Trump, that's an interesting audio selection right there. But hopefully it ends there, right? No more shots are going to be taken. Ah, God, I forgot there was J.D. Vance on Fox News, and he was defending his economy and saying how great it was. And God, what are they, like the best in the G7? Well, just listen to J.D. Vance. Don't take a shot at us, J.D.
4: Better.
5: Who's beating us in the G7?
4: Nobody is beating us.
5: How about Canada? How are they doing?
4: They're doing
5: so
4: terrible.
5: So they want us to copy France, Canada, and other countries.
0: They're doing terrible. JD, take it easy on us. Listen, we've got some defense here. You know, the one thing that we do well as Canadians is if you get in our grill, we stand back up and we push you back. I'm not saying elbows up because that's a hockey term nobody used since 1968, 1962. But if you're in the corner, down low in the pits, don't put your face in the glass or we'll hit you from behind. No, I'm kidding. We won't. We'll hit you from the side. It'll be clean. Ah, it depends on how we're feeling that day. But Mark Carney, you know what? Had a huge announcement this week. $2.7 billion for new homes that are coming up. Affordable homes, mind you, in Toronto. That's where we heard that Olivia Chow excitement from. But Mark Carney, you know, he took his chance to respond to Donald Trump. Mark, I have faith in you. Let's hear what you got.
6: I would now like to inform you that the teleprompter has ceased to function. Unlike a certain world leader, I do not view this as a conspiracy.
0: Buddy, you're doing another spending promo saying you're going to build 4,500 houses by the end of this year when we can't even build houses at a normal pace in Canada. But, I mean, listen, if you want to call him a conspiracy theorist, he was doing his speech at the UN when they shut it off. And he goes, I don't mind doing a speech without a prompter. I'll freelance it. I'd love to see Mark Carney right now do a speech without notes or a teleprompter. See where the oratorial skills are at. But listen, Mark Carney, should have been directing his fury towards Donald Trump, but turns out that he was putting his fury towards who? A journalist that was asking him a question about the deals that were going on or the talks about trade with the U.S. and Canada and how aluminum's being affected, how auto's being affected. And, you know, she asserted that she

0: just snapping back. Well, now you know what it's like to have a president that talks poorly to women. At least he didn't call her Miss Piggy, though. But at that same announcement, $2.7 billion towards new affordable, quote-unquote, throwing up air quotes. At this announcement, I mean, as the liberals do, we have to find a way to make sure that we're pitching wins. We got to pitch wins, even if they're coming in the future and we don't know whether they're going to come to fruition. We got to pitch a win. So Mark Carney, pitch a win. Tell me what's going on and how this trade deal is going with the United States. And is it affecting the economy, or is the Canadian economy going to rebound like we've never seen before?
1: You've seen now the start of the transformation in the economy just beginning to show up in the numbers. We're creating jobs at twice the rate of the United States. We have foreign direct investment twice the rate of our nearest G7 competitor, which is the United States. We are seeing growth pick up in this quarter. And most fundamentally, what we're seeing is business investment beginning to pick up, and that's because we've kept focused on what we can control, and the world we have what the world wants, which includes the greatest workers in the world.
0: Okay, greatest workers in the world. I'm not going to deny that, but when you talk about jobs, why do I have to say this again? Why do you keep pitching this line? You're using the small stats. Since January, they've netted out 800,000 jobs in the U.S. I haven't listened to the job announcements this morning, but as of before this morning, we are still at a net negative. Oh, and guess what? If jobs do come out today and they are so great and we tell everybody they're amazing, guess what? It's summer. It's summer. We just had 50,000 people show up to a job fair at the CNE. 50,000 people to a job fair at the CNE. But no worries. I digress from that. The growth pickup. Okay, you're talking about foreign direct investment. Yeah, you're right when you're talking about the fact that we're two times higher than the United States. But guess what? Guess why we are, Mark Carney? Because 55% of that is money from, the United States. It is. Mergers and acquisitions. Our dollar is so low that the U.S. has spent 55% of our foreign direct investment to buy at least 10% ownership of some companies. Mergers and acquisitions. Oh, but aren't we supposed to hate them? Oh, we are, aren't we? It sucks sometimes to have numbers and facts behind you, but let's hear about these 4,500 homes that you're going to build. I'll let you finish, Mark.
2: We're moving fast. You see the shovels behind me. We will have shovels in the ground on 80% of this portfolio. That means more than 4,500 homes by the end of this year.
0: 80% by the end of this year. Okay. We'll see if that comes to fruition. By the end of this year? We can't even build homes across the country. We're actually down in housing starts this year. So this will be a promise that we're going to flag and we'll come back to you. But let's they're called affordable homes. I keep throwing up these air quotes, but let's see the affordability or the math behind the method behind the madness, if you will.
2: More than $310 million to advance 9 projects on city-owned land, nearly 1,900 homes, more than 700 meeting the strict definition of affordable housing. That means that rent will cost less than 30% of a household's pre-tax income.
0: Wait, so 700 of the over 5,000 homes are considered affordable. 700 at 30%. So if these are condos, let's just do 30% on the average score. So you're telling me affordable, and get it, it's downtown Toronto. So for a one-bedroom or studio, it's going to be around $1,700. And for a two-bedroom, it's around $2,400 a month. Pre-tax income, remember that. Are those affordable for what we pay right now in Toronto if you have a regular job? Yeah. Are they affordable for people who need affordable housing? Where are you getting your math? Like, where? How is that affordable? And that's only 700 of the over 5,000. So you're just giving money to build homes. Let's see how this comes to fruition. Because it's been a tough week for the con man. You're a con man. I should have played that one right after. But we have to come out with this because immigration's been a large conversation. So Mark Carney ended the speech by talking about immigration, and he says this.
3: We have taken back control of immigration.
0: Okay, I didn't realize that we had, even though we're coming up to 2 million visas expiring, just as we had an announcement, what was it, yesterday, that student visa crime since 2017 because of the Bishnoi gang and the recruitment of student soldiers, foot soldiers, has increased in the last 10 years by 8,800%. That's right. In 2017, we had 117 student visa crimes. And guess what? Now we fast forward 10 years later, it's over 13,000.

0: 97% of them, violent crimes. No, we got it under control, though. We've got it under control. I don't know if I'm tired of hearing this, but you just have to bring it back to, okay, let's just play a this or that. Let's do a comparison. Let's do first the High Commissioner to India. That is Christopher Cooter in Canada. Literally just this week, maybe 2 days ago, talking about the student visa thing, right before this whole Bishnoi gang and all this student visa crime thing comes up, he says this.
1: So my message is, your number one, students are welcome. We haven't even reached those caps. So actually, this is probably the best time ever to apply as an Indian student, because we want you there, and there's space in these caps.
0: Okay, Martha, we got to call Christopher Cooter up and get a direct quote from how he feels after the Bishnoi gang thing was just dropped the day after he said that. Now, to play this or that comparison, now let's take India's High Commissioner speaking to Canada about their system of immigration.
2: What you have done in the last 10 years is just allow anybody to come in. And we are suffering because of that.
0: That doesn't sound the same.
2: Because a whole lot of Indians have come here and are creating issues here. Indians who should never have come here for a course. They've come here for courses like baking, for beauty and aesthetics, for event management. Are these courses to be given? So Canadian system knows that there has been a lot of corruption within the system to get in people from across the world.
0: Oh, God, it just makes you feel like these people don't realize the internet exists, but they don't have to realize that, because it clearly 50% of Canadians don't care about these facts. So we have to always understand how do we connect the facts with what's actually going on and being projected to the mainstream media? Well, we have to, because the internet lives forever. Let's end this discussion by just going back to 2014, when the last election before the Conservatives lost power to Justin Trudeau's Liberals, Harper's on stage, looks directly into the camera and says this about Justin Trudeau's potential policies.
3: These guys would have had, in the last 2 weeks, us throwing open our borders and literally hundreds of thousands of people coming without any kind of security check or documentation.
4: And that's not true.
3: That would have been an enormous mistake.
4: See,
3: we're following a balanced
4: Mr.
3: approach. We're bringing more refugees.
4: Fears.
5: Okay.
4: All the time.
3: We're providing
4: fears
3: more
4: of others.
3: Support
4: fears of different communities.
3: And we're taking
4: we have a
3: on
4: prime minister who prefers to pander to fears.
5: Let's go to Mr. Mulcair.
4: That's not right, sir.
5: Immigration.
0: That's not right, sir. We have a prime minister that prefers to pander to fear. And guess what? But Stephen Harper, when he was in power, was a very stoic prime minister. People didn't love that he wasn't enthusiastic. Justin Trudeau comes out and he is the drama teacher who knows how to perform. But just listen to the facts. It was called out in front of you. And now it's just the understanding of how do we make the people understand that what is going on in this country is beyond crazy. And we haven't even got into it. We're going to do another one of these, a new redo of this at the 10 o'clock hour. So stick around for that. But after the break, you're going to want to, I can't wait for this guy to come in studio. Yeah, he's here. Huge social media following, board certified spine surgeon. But he's going to tell you about the number one thing that will unlock your longevity. It's not something that you eat. It's not something that you take as a supplement or a pill. And we're also, right after the break, going to talk about fasting. A lot of people do it, but are people doing it wrong? What information is right out there? What's wrong out there? And what are people absolutely blowing when it comes to fasting? It's No BS. I'm Brad Smith. Let's start this Friday, shall we?
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1: Oh, yeah, it's power ballad playlist time. And if I needed that coffee before that I drank, well, I don't need it anymore because one of my day one OGs is back in the studio. And by that, I mean full-time daddy, former MP, Kevin Vong. What a better song to play you into.
2: You know, the first time I ever heard that was during the Armageddon movie.
1: Of course. It was one of the biggest soundtracks at that time. Aerosmith, whatever the title song of that thing is.
2: Whatever. It was amazing.
1: Of course it's amazing. And it's amazing that you're back in. I know you've been touring around with the job all around the world. And so I'm happy that you're back in. But we were talking last night and you're like, man, I have to brush up on my Canada because what's been happening is absolutely crazy. I want to run you through this. Obviously, you heard the weekend review. You're in the studio with me. But, you know, this whole... I don't know how we've talked about a bridge so much, but this has become one of the defining moments. Not the bridge, the Gordie Howe Bridge, but just the interactions between two countries that led Mark Carney to one of his now very famous proven lies by both sides, because there's lies before, but the mainstream media picked up on this. And he's saying that there could be a lot of misunderstandings, Kev, but mainly he believes that there's a misunderstanding because the documents themselves were so tedious to get through.
3: The underlying agreement between Canada and Michigan remains in place. That's the underlying full text, weighty agreement. I'm illustrating the thickness of that agreement.
1: Yeah. Don't Mark Carney, don't say that, or Brad Smith is going to clip you again. The what?
3: The thickness of that agreement.
1: But okay, now I want to transition this, Kev, for your first question. I'll let you roll on this. Which is Doug Ford comes out, puffs his chest. David Eby in BC puffs his chest, saying, if you can't be friends with Canadians, you can't be friends with anyone. But Warren Kinsella, obviously famous liberal strategist for Jean Chrétien, was on the show on Wednesday, and he said something that blew my mind, which was this.
4: Back in the old days, with when Clinton was in power and my guy was prime minister, and the two of them would sit and watch baseball games together, Clinton in Washington and Chrétien in Ottawa, and they'd watch TV and talk because they both love statistics. And, Chrétien would say, oh, I think I need to disagree with you this week, so let's have a fight on this issue or that issue. So that was old days.
1: God, I love that story because it's like a good cop, bad cop, right? Or Canadian bone cop, bad cop. So in these behind the room or situations, behind closed door situations, do you think that's what it is? Do you think Mark Carney and Doug Ford and the premiers are going, okay, this is the position I'm taking. I'm the good cop. I'm Mark Carney. You guys can be the bad cop. Here's your role.
2: I think so. Listen, horse trading happens. These are the type of things. So I can tell you during my time in Parliament, for example, right? MPs can put forward their own bills. And especially when you're opposition, it's really hard if you don't support the government. So sometimes legitimately good bills would fail. However, other times, if you're willing to do a little bit of horse trading, listen, if the government will help support my bill, I'll be willing to weaken it or include something else that I didn't want to, but because you want it, in this way, at least we can get it through, which, and a good bill it pass is better than a perfect bill that never makes it into law. Right. And so,
1: crazy.
2: I was an independent member as the opposition. Those are some of the things that I was exposed to. But I would say, having not been in the room, but Warren Kinsella is someone who has been. And one of the things I love about him is, he's going to tell it how it is.
1: Yeah, of course.
2: And I agree with him because if I were either the premier or the prime minister, that's what I would do. Right. It would make sense. Play off of one another. If I'm the prime minister, I probably can't hit as hard at the President of the United States as I may want to. So give that to the premier to say the things that he may not be able to say. Then you come in as a good cop.
1: In retrospect, I would have loved to have talked to Warren about it, but that was right at the end of our segment because I would have said, listen, I understand the washing down of bills. And sometimes at the end is, stuff that gets in and passed that has nothing to do with the naming of the bill. But I would go, okay, I understand. Maybe Mark Carney and Donald Trump are sitting there in the box going, we're going to pick each other and we're going to fight over this. Doug Ford, he might come in a little bit hard. And I would say that would all be negotiation tactics if it wasn't that we would have people – like Barry Appleton, who went down to economic meetings between the two, who found out Canada's chair has been there for a while, but with an empty seat and an empty name tag. So that's where it doesn't combine with me. It's like, are they actually negotiating, or is this just all political point, trying to buffer their political points?
2: Yeah, so I think domestically, there's a lot of politics, and again, this is my personal opinion. I think there's a lot of coordination going on, so that all of the different premiers and different political leaders can score the points that they need. You know, some premiers are experiencing a bit of a dry spell and are a lot more unpopular than they're used to being.
1: Yeah.
2: I don't think, you know, I wish that this coordination, like we heard Warren talk about, that happened with you know, Jon Chrétien and Bill Clinton. I suspect that's not happening right now. You know, in an ideal world, I actually wish it would be. And I don't like the bluster. I don't like no Canadian is going to like anyone talking crap of trash about our country, right?
1: Absolutely not.
2: But I can understand if they need to do it for political reasons. I don't actually think there's any behind the scenes stuff going on here.
1: Yeah, see, that's my thinking. I just don't understand where this goes, where you're just, you know, we get loss after loss and we claim them as win. And now we're having one of those losses being adding money to the CBC. Well, right? Let's talk about that. Like, you go from an idea, you want to take two polar opposites, which is conservatives defund the CBC, which I was vehemently against. I could explain why it would take too long. But then you have, you know, the state broadcaster and Liberal Party going, okay, not only are we not going to even think about defunding or reorganizing, we're going to actually increase the funding, and it's to combat mis and disinformation, among other things. And I go, really? Because a lot of people are going to say that they might be one of the biggest proponents of it.
2: Well, and that's the problem, right? Right from the get-go, how are you going to look to CBC as a fact checker when it's position amongst so many Canadians is already one where there are people who view them as biased. So they can't fulfill that role from day one.
1: Even Robert Fife, I played the clip in the Weekend Review. He's like, of course, there is a media bias against the conservatives historically. And then he goes out and says, objectively, Mark Carney's had a great year, which whose objective reality is that to be able to present points? I'd love to hear those, but they don't follow through the points.
2: But then there's also practical things, right? So given how few Canadians actually watch CBC. you know, they're just not an effective distributor of facts. You know, like, put aside whether or not they are objectively, you know, a good fact checker. Just let's assume they are. How many people are actually going to even see the facts from the fact checker?
1: But imagine, okay, so when I said there's a long story between me not wanting to defund, I proposed to the conservative Senate that they should, in effect, reorganize and use one of these AI systems to fact check in real time. And everyone's like, that'll never work. Well, Fact Checker just came out this week. It's a Google Chrome extension that you can put on. Fact checks everything in real time. And I'm like, if CBC did that and they were wanting to spend their money to become, you know, someone who combats mis and disinformation, why not do that? I would watch it then, just for the pure glory of seeing what's real and what's not in the moment from some of these pundits.
2: Well, and that's the problem, right? They don't have any motivation to look at this radio show, for example. There's you and Santiago, and I think I saw someone else in the side.
1: Yeah, we got a producer,
2: right? So, there's three of you guys, on one show.
1: Yes.
2: I was speaking to a senior producer at CBC, and there's over a dozen staff, right? over 4x or 4 times more staff for, you know, the same show. And I would suggest, you know, in my humble opinion, you know, quality probably isn't quite to the standard that, you know, the listeners here know and get from Brad Smith. You got
1: to
2: deliver.
1: I got to wake up at 4 in the morning to make sure that everything's prepped, because if I don't do it, no one else is going to do it. And then when you look at it, you're like, okay, well, a lot of media personalities in a spot where they have that many producers would rely on what I did in TV, which was you stand in, you get your makeup, you get your hair, and then you take a card, you read the prompter, and that comes your belief system.
2: I know. And now you wear a hat because you have no one to do your hair.
1: It's true. I'll do this for you right now. We're gonna go to break like this. Okay, do I look emo enough for you right here? Tonight is going to be the night that I will fly for you. Does he remember those commercials? Oh, we're not going to end it that way. We're going to come back with former MP Kevin Vaughn while I'm sitting here looking like I'm Green Day from 1994 in my disheveled hair. But you know what's disheveled right now? The idea of... Idea? Oh, I went Boston there. Okay, we're going to come back with the idea of what's going on with election fraud in the United States of America. That's Peter Griffin, but it's Brad Smith with Kevin Vaughn. Voter fraud's crazy in the United States, but it doesn't exist. Or does it exist? I'm going to give you and Kevin the craziest one-minute breakdown of how propagandated or propagandized or how much propaganda is in the media. Power Ballad Week ends right now.

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17: 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I would hold ICE agents accountable if, in fact, they stepped over my executive orders, which is you only arrest for the purpose of dealing with a felony that's committed, and I don't count drunk driving as a felony.
18: You're listening to No BS with Brad Smith.
19: Well, Joe Biden, it is a felony by every stretch of the word. And that was Joe Biden. That was the platform that he ran on in 2020. So as we talk about what went on in Spain over the last 48 hours with what's being estimated at least 50,000 people from Morocco, mostly military aged men. And anybody who says there's a lot of, you know, women and children, just look at the videos. You point them out, you circle them, you send them to me so I can stand corrected. But watching this makes you go, okay, I got to bring on Richard Kirlin. We just talked in that first segment about this being most likely coordinated, that this is happening in all Western nations. It is, seems to be this globalist movement to what? Not have border security and make sure that your citizens are protected first. And in high paying tax countries, if you are not somebody who goes, I'm okay. Sorry. If you're someone who goes, I'm okay with my taxes going to foreign aid first over people in the country, I don't know if we can have conversations about being on the same page. So Richard Kirlin, thank you for joining me on the show. I know you got a lot of energy because we're going to light this one up. And I got to start it with this, which is that when I play you that clip, and people go, oh, this is crazy what's happening in Spain. This has been a plan for a long time, but Joe Biden literally ran on this in 2020. We saw what happened to Canada. So explain to me why this plan would even be in place. And let's go down the voting thing and talk about if it is coming in for sanctuary cities and for voting numbers and to keep people in power. Like, that seems to be gaming the system in the most devious way.
20: Yeah, well, in the United States, it's about the money. It's about the money. What money? Well, if you allow in extremely large numbers of illegals, they're going to be working at cut rate per hour wages. This is an illicit subsidy to cheapen the production costs of American goods and services. That's the incentive. On a massive scale. And so American migration policy was to allow them in on these refugee claims or just in illegally and orchestrate a decades long queue for immigration enforcement, thus attracting even larger numbers into the system, yielding cheap labor. That was national policy.
19: It's crazy to me when you think about the Spanish prime minister, right? Pedro Sanchez comes out and he goes, we're going to naturalize 500,000 illegal aliens, quote unquote. That's what the United States would call them. But then Elon Musk comes out and he says, if you were going to offer the world, because the incentives to come there once you're naturalized were about at least $1,000 a month or 800 euros, if you're going to offer the world a rate that is 90% higher than most people get if they don't work, 90% higher living standard than most of the places that these countries are, you know, like Northern Africa, where these people are coming from. Well, then you're going to have the entire floodgates open. Prime Minister comes out, says, no, you're wrong. We need to censor you. You should be put into some sort of control. Now, 2 months later, this happens. And I want to immediately turn to, because you're lawyers for pro-immigration. I'm for proper immigration. I am pro-immigration. I go, how many conversations have you had with people who have properly immigrated here, who have assimilated into this beautiful country and want to be Canadians that are now getting looked on and grouped into what is currently happening with this migration or illegal immigration?
20: Well, what burns them is we did the right thing. We were honest, obeyed the rules, followed all the steps, waited years to get what we got now. And what was the point? If these guys can just willy-nilly next Tuesday enter the country and remain here, why did we do the right thing?
19: And wait.
20: It's not fair. That's, you can palpate the discomfort and frustration. When numbers skyrocket, like in Spain, there are adverse reactions from the domestic population, from those who are frustrated, and from those who just live in fear. You know, Northern Africa is not the safest place in the world. It's like saying, okay, let's just ignore 30,000. Well, what happens if 300 are affiliated with hate groups, terrorist groups, groups that want to bring problems that are outside that country into that country? Where's our defense from that? It doesn't exist when you take the bolts off the guard doors and let anyone come in whenever they want.
19: Yeah, I just think about You know, I have a friend who's been here for, God, his family immigrated here in 2002. He's a beautiful kid, great kid, comes from an Indian descent, perfectly Canadian, loves everything about this country, will wear a Habs jersey at every time. And I just think about him and him walking around the world now. And he knows that people are looking at him like he's part of the problem versus part of the great solution. And that's what tears me up the most about these conversations.
20: And that's what I've been seeing. I completely agree, because on the ground, boots on the ground right here, and my colleagues across the country, we're seeing that frustration. You know, some people, you're a visible minority. You live with it. But then in this age of mass uncontrolled migration in some countries, it's these very new citizens who are contributing by paying taxes and adding to the economy of our nation who are getting the brunt of the opinion polling of uncontrolled migration, because that honest Canadian who came here the right way is just thrown into the mix because of what they look like. And that's wrong.
19: It's wrong in so many ways. And when I look at Spain, and I want to figure out a way to end this in the best way, because we've talked about so much right now, and it's a lot of information to digest. But I was watching Fox last night, Rich, and they kept playing the old images of what was happening between 2020 and 2024, which supposedly by Democratic standards never happened. And it was the 2x2 caravans of thousands of people coming. And, you know, it was, when you look at it, it's not, I'm not going to say it's underwhelming. It's obviously kind of overwhelming if it's coming into your borders illegally. But when I look at what happened in Spain and I see the images, not only of them coming onto the beach, these 50,000 people, I see the fact that they ran out the story was 2,000 to start. 2,000 people. I go, no, this is not it. Now it comes up, it's 50,000 at minimum. And then I see the nighttime images of just the whole city being looted. I look at those people and go, man, when they were looking at the beach, watching these crowds come in, what were they thinking about their safety? What were they thinking about them? And I think it's going to be one of those images that shows you where we are when talking about immigration, which is you're either going to avoid it like you did with the United States, or you're going to say, guys, we need to have a serious conversation, or this is going to be another Muslims or 500,000 people in 2000 in Europe, and now it's 46 million, and we go, how did we get here?
20: Well, you're right. And here's the thing. Here's the hard question. It's called naval intelligence. Are you telling me that the naval industry, all of the military might of a country, doesn't know who's coming? They cannot see 3 miles offshore? There's no such thing as satellites anymore? Is that what you're saying? So the intelligence people, the military people had the time, the heads up, the technology, the warnings, saw 30,000 or 50,000 people coming to bust the sovereign border and did nothing? Advised their ministers nothing? I don't buy it for a second.
19: Okay, Richard, again, lawyer for proper immigration. How much time, like, I don't want you to, like, I just want you to ballpark. I don't want you to go down the conspiracy road here, but, like, how much time do you think on an island like that in Ceuta that would have, they've got a 180-degree view from that island to the water. You're going to notice probably 1,000 people, let alone the 50,000 people. Like, do you think this is one of those things where it wasn't communicated because they wanted them to hit the beach?
20: Well, if that's the case, I can tell you Putin is going to have extra chocolate cake, because if these guys can do it, anyone can do it.
19: Richard Curlin, do you want to end with anything that you saw yesterday that maybe even for you in all your experience just left you going, what?
20: Yeah, the beach, the videos, the tens of thousands of people, military age, no background check, no security, and welcome to our... Oh, no, don't even bother checking in. Go straight to Madrid, Paris, Bonn.
19: Okay,
20: have a nice
19: Richard,
20: day, sir.
19: I'm just getting this note right here that the Prime Minister of Spain, Pedro Sanchez, did come out and said that we're condemning this mass entry of over 4,000 migrants from Morocco, and he's calling it... he's calling what happened to Ceuta an attack and a violation of Spain's territorial integrity. How do you rate that statement after this guy just said, we are going to nationalize 500,000 of the exact same people that crashed the beach?
20: Yeah, he left off the part about firing three admirals and four generals, but that's okay. He should be doing that. And I don't buy it for a second. He suddenly realized public opinion is turning against him, and his principles and scruples are based on the ballot box. He got caught. And let's see if he pays a political price.
19: Richard Curlin, I always love having you on, brother. You're the best. Thank you so much. Have a great day. Have a great weekend too, sir. God, he's just the happiest. I love Richard Curlin. It's so funny too, because when you see Richard on any other show, whenever he does appearances, he's very calm, very normal. And we get him lit up. I love it. I love seeing him. He's got the best smile too. We're going to drop this one on the podcast. That's going to drop Saturday. We're also going to try to get this clip out as we're going to start rolling out our YouTube, our socials, because we've got producer Ozzy that joined us just for that very reason. He's like, man, don't put that pressure on me right now. But we're going to get back after the break for the final play of the day. We're going to send you into the Friday, into the weekend, the best way that we can. Why? Because this is a day where we're playing the best hits from 2002. And you got to do this song on the way up.

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14: 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Who's done this and why?

0: you try.
1: This is No BS with Brad Smith.
2: Time is a valuable thing. Watch it fly by. This is Linkin Park. And anybody who knows me knows this is my top three favorite songs of all time, because this one was played from my St. Andrews dorm room by the late and great Fraser Lunin. Now, he passed away in 2004, but he's never forgotten. He's one of the greatest kids I've ever met, but I remember coming back and listening to this every day.

0: And that right there is the voice of Linkin Park, but also too Chester Bennington. Rest in peace. Passed away after taking his own life. So, listen, I mean, when you think about that song, it brings you back to exactly where I was, just right there at St. Andrew's College, walking through the quad, realizing that I got to play good football or else my scholarship might be removed, looking up at my dorm room and seeing Frazier's head pop out there and knowing we were going to go back, play video games. And I'm sorry to say this, even at 17, maybe chew tobacco, because that's what we did at, you know, when you were dorming at school at that time. We'd watch movies. We wouldn't do homework, except he was a genius who won four awards, like science, math, English, everything, without even going to school. And I go, I can do that too. What's your marks? I remember I came home. Ozzy, this is true. I came home my first semester after St. Andrews, and my marks were 56.5.
1: Ooh, my, better than me.
0: My mother looked at me and she goes, what are you doing there? And I was like, I'm so sorry. So then she said to me, Brad, I will give you $1,000 if you just make it on the honor roll, if you get above 80. And I said, Lisa, St. Andrews isn't like a normal school. Like, to get above 80 is really tough. She goes, just try your best.
1: And?
0: I got 79.6.
1: Oh.
0: Because I wasn't trying really hard. And she's like, you know, I know you were trying hard. And I was, she's like, incentive can't even get you past the line. I go, no, Lisa. No, it can't.
1: So they just negotiate?
0: No, nothing. I was going to. Okay. Early on in my life, I was a socialist. I was like, stuff's going to be given to me. But it's funny now, looking back 3 years later, that the main character of the day, I should probably make a segment out of this.
1: Yep.
0: As Toronto slips into post-FIFA cleanup, we're getting back to socialism. The electoral run for mayor was going to be hilarious, because you're going to see the absolute best of Toronto, the cleanest it's ever been. You're going to try to be reminded that this is what the future is, and you'll have to forget the last 3 years of it looking like a crap hole before FIFA, with the 30 stores closed within 200 feet of me near Queen West that don't have any, you know, retail, because they can't even, you know, function of small business in this town that taxes the crap out of you every single year, raises higher and higher. We'll jump it. We'll pay some more. So our main character of the day, the person who thinks he is Gord Perks, Toronto City Councilor. You might not know him if you're listening across Canada, but he really likes socialism, even though he makes $215,000 a year. Even though this city was built on capitalism, he thinks this about capitalism. This is what he said yesterday or 2 days ago.
2: I wanted to give some parting advice for how to do those really difficult jobs. And I got it down to 3 words. Capitalism is trash.
0: But they give him a standing ovation as he's on his way out for like 4 minutes. Capitalism is trash, as I make $215,000 a year in a system and a city built on capitalism with great social welfare. But this guy says capitalism is trash, because that's where the city's going to go. We're going to vote that back in. I bet you we do, because that's what Canada does. We got to push to change. But I'm going to push you into the weekend. Ben Mulrooney's coming up 3 to 6, but Mike Drolet, his producer's filling in. He calls him Intrepid. I hate that nickname. I just call him Big Mike. Great things will happen to you if you just say them out loud. One of those things is right now me getting the crap out of here. Have the best weekend. I'll see you on Monday. Do something nice for yourself and say it out loud. Great things are going to happen. Peace! I'm out of here.
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9: From the National Newsroom of the Canadian Press, I'm Lisa Laporte. Evacuations have ramped up overnight as a new wildfire near BC's Okanagan Lake exploded in size. Eric Thompson with the Regional District of Okanagan Similkameen's Emergency Operations Center says this wildfire is a force to be reckoned with.
10: The fire is displaying aggressive rank 5 behavior. That's very serious behavior. That's a concern. That means that a flame front with a fast rate of speed and moderate to long range spotting. Spotting is when you have flames jumping and potentially starting new smaller fires. That means rapid growth is expected.
9: The latest evacuation order comes from the community of Summerland and encompasses the entire district, which is home to roughly 12,000 people. There's increased security at a Toronto street festival this weekend, weeks after two people were gunned down in a shooting at another city event. A spokesperson for Toronto's popular Taste of the Danforth Festival says they've gone the extra mile with security arrangements as the event returns to the city after a two-year hiatus. The federal government is working on a multi-year project that would identify areas of Canada that lack local news coverage.
11: The idea is to map out news deserts where there are no local outlets at all, and areas of news poverty where outlets aren't meeting critical information needs. That might be a place where newsrooms have been so cut back that no one is regularly covering City Hall. There hasn't historically been a feasible way to keep track of this data, but AI is now making that possible. Researchers will also make use of a network of human verifiers, which includes local librarians, to confirm the findings. Anya Caradeglia, The Canadian Press, Ottawa.
9: Todd Blanche has narrowly been confirmed as U.S. Attorney General. U.S. President Donald Trump's former personal attorney's command of the Justice Department was cemented early this morning in a close Senate vote. The Republican-led Senate voted 50-49 to make Blanche the second confirmed attorney general since Trump returned to the White House.
12: Would you mind if I got a ride home with my friend?
13: If I was your father, I'd say no. But I'm your grandfather, so I say, wear a seatbelt, call me if he gets handsy.
12: We're just running lines.
13: That what they call it these days?
9: And the Netflix Sandler connection continues with the coming-of-age musical comedy drama Don't Say Good Luck. The Happy Madison production stars comedian Adam Sandler's daughter, Sunny. She plays a high school theater student whose school play aspirations are complicated by the illness of her mother, played by Melanie Lynskey. The film also stars Steve Buscemi, Stephanie Beatrice, and Max Greenfield and starts streaming on Netflix on August 14th. This is the Canadian Press. In sports, the Toronto Blue Jays edged the Philadelphia Phillies 5-4 in Major League Baseball action Friday. In CFL action, the Ottawa Redblacks are still winless this season after a 42-20 loss to the Saskatchewan Roughriders. Canada's Leila Fernandez booked a spot in the round of 16 at the National Bank Open with an upset over fifth-seeded Mira Andreeva of Russia. Fernandez says she's motivated to keep up her solid play at the WTA Tour event.
14: Hearing that I'm the lone Canadian, of course, there's a little bit of pressure, but also a lot more motivation, amusement, and reasons to keep going in the path that I'm in.
9: Fernandez was also entered in the doubles draw, but lost in the first round. And Canada beat Finland 6-3 in the semifinals at the Hlinka Gretzky Cup in Edmonton. They face the U.S. in the final today. From the Canadian Press, I'm Lisa Laporte.
8: Hey, welcome to Toronto Today, the weekend edition. Hope you're having a great weekend so far. And thanks for spending some of it with us and our show, Toronto Today with Greg Brady. So let's start here.
15: So I hadn't thought about this. We've all seen our share of protests and demonstrations at the former Ontario Science Centre, which is an odd thing to say if you remember going there as a kid or on a couple elementary school field trips. Then when you take your own kids there, which we did lots, we were Ontario Science Centre members in our family coming in from Ajax on a regular basis. We're like, oh, God, they're 4-2. They're terrorizing us in our own homes. Where are we going? And we joined the ROM. So we'd have them at the ROM or we'd have them at the Science Center. And this is when weather's bad and you can't get them outside and go to Center Island or Wonderland or wherever. But the Science Center is terribly convenient for an awful lot of people. And in that sort of Don Mills area, people felt it. So it needs to be something. It's been 2 years. It closed up June of 2024, and something needs to be done. So could it become a school, maybe even a high school? And in its third year of just being closed and sitting there, we don't want to become a white elephant. So two Toronto city councillors have asked Doug Ford in the province, who closed it, to work with the city, a quote, in good faith, to maybe reopen it for a new purpose. And one of those councillors moving the needle on this, and I think this is a great idea, is John Burnside, councillor for Ward 16, Don Valley East. It's great to have you back on the show, John. Thank you.
16: Thanks for having me.
15: Yeah, so you're working with Josh Madlow on this. I think this is a great endeavor. What's a best case scenario for what the Science Center becomes for you?
16: Yeah, so I think it's keeping the building and, of course, repurposing it. As you mentioned, Mark Garneau, the school down the street, is like bursting at the seams. They are putting in their 13th portable. So moving them up to the Science Center. Science Center is a huge thing, and it could be so much more than that. So Councillor Matlow's been working sort of more on the other side of what it could be from a citywide perspective. You know, is it restaurants? Is it an event space? Is it, you know, TTC museum? I'm more on the community side in terms of the school. I also reached out to some community colleges. One has actually shown interest, so it could be a high school and then a community college as well, and then more than that. The reason I'm interested in keeping the building, not so much about the architecture, which isn't necessarily my thing, but more that the building does go down into the valley system, which would never be allowed in this day and age. So preserving that possibility or what's going on in terms of going into the valley, I think is important as well.
15: Has it been frustrating that it's just sat there? We are at about 26, 27 months since it closed.
16: Yeah, it is. The problem is the government of Ontario pays, I believe it's $1 a year for the lease. And as long as they can keep continue to pay that dollar, they can do absolutely nothing. So, but I do recognize the cost of either fixing it or tearing it down is well in excess of $100 million. So I understand why they're dragging their feet, but, you know, the community has lost something very precious. And the Ontario line, as well as the LRT, are all connecting at Don Mills and Eglinton, which is head of the Science Center. We already have 12,000 additional housing units approved for the area. So we're going to be burst the seams with people. To make a community livable, it needs to be more than that. There need to be places to work, play, and learn. And that's what I'm trying to prepare for, is the eventuality of another 12,000 us people coming into an already densely packed area.
15: Yeah. I mean, in the one sense, it's a good sign that some of these condo and apartment projects are rolling. But you know as well as anybody, and I always say this, the municipal government is often the last line of defense. And usually you guys, you're one of the good ones. You get loud about, hey, we need support from other levels of government because you need infrastructure, roads, grocery stores, the like. So when you lay that out and go, Mark Garneau's already bursting at the seams, clearly it would serve a purpose, given we're not just building schools en masse very often lately, are we?
16: No, and, you know, I did have council agree that whatever goes there is not more housing. It's great to have housing, but you need to actually have a plan. And I think a lot of politicians these days are in panic mode about housing. So it's just build, build, build, without thinking that the communities we're building are going to be around for 100 years and we need to do it properly.
15: Yeah, that's a big factor right there. And there were structural issues. Obviously, the Ford government talked about the roof. They deemed it unsafe. To that point, some of the building needs to be stripped down. Some of it needs to be, I'm sure, reinspected if it's going to work. I look at this as well. Garneau holds, looks like a student population at the last check, which was a year and a half ago, close to 1,800 students. So when you say there's 13 portables there, I mean, I thought a big high school would be three or four portables. 13 is, it's clearly over capacity and then some.
16: Yeah, my understanding from the TDSB is that there is a rule that 13 is the maximum. After that, you know, they have to look elsewhere.

0: outside your ward as well. So when I ask about the future of the airport, what do you see? I just think we didn't really get into specifics enough, and we weren't able to have a spirited debate about what expansion looks like. Is that a fair comment?
1: I think it's absolutely fair. I think that is the point that you're making, which is we didn't really I certainly didn't understand what the plan was in terms of actual details. What does it mean in terms of building condos and the heights of buildings? What does it mean regarding Little Norway Park? What are the implications? I think it was very vague, and so it's really hard to make a decision in that regard. I also think, however, the federal government has put a pause on it for electoral reasons. So I don't think it's dead. From a personal standpoint, well, actually, the other point I'd like to make is that one of the big challenges is how do people get in and out of there? It's really difficult as it is. You need more than the ability to bring an Uber or a taxi into that airport or to the base of the entrance, and there's no talk of that. So I think a lot more needs to be planned. For me, the charm, and this is a personal note, the charm of Billy Bishop Airport is the fact that it's very civilized. It's mostly business people. There are no screaming kids. There are no strollers.
0: I can change that.
1: Well, and that's the problem, because once you put a jet in there, that's a great Florida destination.
0: Yes.
1: And now it's no longer that charming airport that everyone thinks they want expanded.
0: Yeah, you're right. I think you're right. It's a lot of times it's just business commuting. It's a lot of MPs on the other side of Toronto, on the west side of Toronto, like it and prefer it to via rail. Where I am, you just get on the train and you're there in 3 hours. But yes, it's going to Ottawa, it's going to Boston, it's getting to New York City via Newark. It's a lot of that. But you're right, there's not a lot of vacation destinations. And if you change that and all of a sudden you can go to Cancun four times a day, I get what you're saying. You're going to change the chemistry and the makeup of the airport and the need for parking and getting to and from, aren't you?
1: Yeah, it's no longer a simple process. What everyone likes about Billy Bishop is it's very simple. It's very quick. And once you make an airport open to everyone, and that's all types of travelers, I mean, then it loses that. So you're just building a satellite airport. Then the question becomes, is that the best place for a satellite airport?
0: Yeah, that's exactly it as we look at comparing it to other cities. John, I'm going to leave it there. Oh, one more. Has the TDSB been appraised or made aware that this is something you and Councillor Matlow would like to do? Have they been receptive? Has there been a conversation?
1: Oh, to their credit, they have a sort of a land division. The person from the land division came to me about a year ago. So it was actually, to full credit, and I apologize for not saying it earlier, it was actually the TDSB that came to me about that need, and then various principals have pretty good relationships with them, particularly the one from Mark Garneau, reached out as well. So they've been actually at the forefront in terms of the behind-the-scenes forefront. Of course, Councillor Matlow and I are at council.
0: I gotcha. Hey, we'll stay in touch on it. Thanks very much for the time, John.
1: Thanks for having me.
0: There's John Burnside, councillor in Don Valley East. That's right where the Ontario Science Centre is. He's councillor for Ward 16.
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4: All right, all right. Very happy to have Dr. Colin Carey on with me, health specialist, former Conservative MP for Oshawa and Parliamentary Secretary of Health in the Harper government. Good morning.
5: Good morning, Greg.
4: I want to get to this with you, and you've had a cup of coffee already this morning. You've confessed to me, but it's got to be involved with Diet Coke. And I joke about my 80-year-old mom. She started drinking that Tab Cola stuff in like 1979, and I'm not sure now. She's off to Zevia. She's on that Zevia stuff because she thinks that's safer for her. If they cut her open today, she'd test positive for aspartame. She'd be ineligible for a large percentage of aspartame running through her blood. But we are starting to get more data, more studies in real time about the problems linked to drinking Diet Coke and soda daily, aren't we?
5: Oh, absolutely. And it's so important that we speak about the health challenges that we're facing right now with so many seniors. You know, we're getting diagnosis of cognitive dysfunction. And we got to start asking, Greg, why? Why in our community versus other communities around the world where they don't have such high incidences? And full disclosure, I'm not a big fan of these artificial sweeteners, never have been. A friend of mine who did research way back when they were starting to come on the market, he actually told me, he said, you know what, you can have one or two, but never heat it up. And we just don't know how it's been tested in long term. So
4: what about that stevia stuff? You stay away from that stuff too?
5: You know what? The study in neurology, I think they looked at seven different sweeteners, and they said six out of the seven. And the one that didn't affect cognitive decline was something called tagatose, which is one that I haven't heard, but they talked about sorbitol, xylitol, saccharin, aspartame, a bunch of different ones. And this study, Greg, wasn't like a small study. It was over almost 13,000 Brazilian people participated in the study for 8 years, people younger than age 60, and they found that it really did have an effect on cognitive decline. So the highest level group showed a cognitive decline of 62% faster than the lowest group. So this is an issue. It's a friend of mine, instead of having the coffee, used to do the Diet Pepsi, a full liter of it every single day. And I'm not saying...
4: Was your friend Ben Mulroney? You know, Ben had a well-documented diet soda addiction. Now, he says he's kicked it, but, you know, I'm looking for all the evidence.
5: You know what?
4: I think he's got a stash here somewhere.
5: It's so easy to just grab one. And we don't think sometimes about what we're putting into our bodies, but there are options out there. There are options. I know my daughter, because I do like soda, like many people, my daughter got me one of those soda streams, you know,
4: yeah.
5: And you can actually water them down. You can put flavors in it. I like ginger. I like lemon, lime, orange, even apple cider vinegar, putting into one of these beverages. They have syrups that are out there that you don't have to have the same volume of the artificial sweetener to enjoy the beverage. And if we can start drinking more water, that's something that's so important for cognitive function, metabolic function, health in general. It's a good thing, but let's not mix it with these artificial sweeteners, which really are showing more and more harm as we understand more about them.
4: Well, I think it's good to see the data on this. And as you're correct, from such a large study in Brazil, and there were lots of reasons to curb or minimize your, you know, diet soda and soda period. It's what it does to your teeth. That was a big thing my parents would say. Think about what this will do to your, you know, your teeth and the pH levels in your mouth. It affects your gut differently. It makes you crave higher calorie, sugary foods as well. Next thing you know, you got a Diet Coke going and now you're eating four chocolate chip cookies. But I had not heard about the concept of a major, major link to a cognitive decline. And that's what I think will jar people with a couple exclamation points to kind of slide away from the concept of having a couple a day, Colin. It's what it does to your brain. We hadn't talked about that decades ago.
5: You know what? But we didn't know. And that's why each and every one of these studies that we learn a little bit more, it's important to let people become aware because there are options. Like, you know, after lunch, when you need that little pick me up, you know, myself, I used to like having a coffee or a tea. Some people grab the diet sodas, things like that. And the more we learn, there was even another study over, I think it was 100,000 people published in 2022. It lasted 9 years. So they said there was a 9% higher risk of the type of cardiovascular problems too, and an 18% greater risk of stroke. So there are linkages there. And as I was saying, I don't want people to be, you know, afraid, you know, they're having one of these drinks every now and then. But there are people that have way too much of it. And we all have to be aware of these issues that are, you know, we're facing as a society. And if there's knowledge out there that could, may help individuals decrease their risk, it's important that we get that out.
4: It's like I wouldn't want to look at a chart that documents how many sodas I've had, how many liters of soda per week I've had from age what, six, when we want one with a McDonald's Happy Meal or I wouldn't want to see it. And at the same time, the marketing, we talk about marketing, a big pharma, big this, big tobacco, big soda did a great job marketing these things, Colin, in the late 70s as, well, here's your healthy alternative to a Coke or Pepsi. It ain't. It never was.
5: You know what? There are issues with soda, with the amount of sugar in it.
4: Yeah, a few.
5: And the amount, well, you know what, though? The amount of people, I think the data shows that I think it's 15% of Americans consume these beverages every single day, which I would say there's probably 15% of Canadians that do the same thing. So the marketing is really solid on it. They've explained that the sugar's bad. This is a substitute. But what I would say is bring it a little bit further. Instead of substituting your soda with a diet soda, like I said, there's alternatives out there. You can have nice lemon water. And if you like it bubbly, like I said, my daughter, when she got me this soda stream, I started using it all the time because it really did quench that desire to have some of that effervescence in my mouth and the soda feeling that I really enjoyed with that. So, you know, as we learn, let's get the information out. Let's give people options and let them decide for themselves, you know, and be aware that maybe really you shouldn't be giving this too many times to your kids.
4: Yeah, I would say so. And, you know, when you go to Europe, when anybody who's ever been to Europe knows, you order a Coke at a cafe, doesn't matter, Italy, even France, the UK, you get a lot smaller bottle. Here, there's like this tumbler glass that probably holds about a liter and it's unlimited refills, let alone what you get at the movies. If I got to sit through the Odyssey, I'm 3 hours of me drinking Diet Coke or soda nonstop. We're not going to have a happy ending, are we?
5: You know what, Greg, and I could do another segment with you if you want someday on the different sugars. And, you know, in some places around the world, they use real sugar versus these corn syrups that are put into these sodas. And again, there's linkages there with the syrups, the corn syrups, what they do long term. And, you know, I don't have time to get into it right now. But if you are drinking soda, there are options out there. Try to figure out what triggers you to grab that soda. Why are you getting the mega soda instead of the small, reasonable size? Because if you're watching Odyssey, you're just going to have to go to the washroom 3 or 4 times, right?
4: Well, I'm not going to the bathroom when Robert Pattinson's on. That guy's electric. I can't take my eyes off him, and there's nothing wrong with that. Colin, I'm going to leave it there. Thank you so much for this morning. Thanks for the trip up to Hope Valley, and it won't be the last one we take to see their great success stories. Thank you for the time.
5: You know what? And thank you. Take care.
4: You got it. There's Colin Carey joining us, former Parliamentary Secretary of Health in the Harper government. And that website, by the way, is hopevalleyhealing.ca. Also, you can go to dietcoke.com and find out more about their great product. No, seriously, I had one last night. I don't know what it might be one of the toughest things if someone asked me to give up. I think I'm at the 2-drink maximum per week now. But I think about my friends who have like 12 drinks a week, and I'm like, well, at the end of the month, they're at 48 and I'm at 8. After 10 months, they're at 480 and I'm at 80. And that's just in a 10-month period. So everything in moderation, right?
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3: All right, so we had a city councillor on, or rather a former city councillor and current member of the opposition from Ontario's NDP in St. Catharines. We had the mayor of St. Catharines, Matt Sisko, begging and pleading both the provincial and federal government to provide some element of stepping up and helping the citizens of St. Catharines. I haven't seen the help that I want to see, and it's really late in this process here. But as people are getting their basements flooded out, your thoughts might turn to, well, what exactly am I getting flooded out with? It's no fun to begin with, but is it dangerous as opposed to safe? It's beyond devastating to go down to your basement and see tons of water in it. But what if it's not just water? One of the local residents is Laura Manella, and she's actually a radio station owner. Such a unique life she's living right now, but she didn't want this, didn't expect this. But I'm glad she's getting the word out on what's happened here with her contaminated floodwater. Laura, thanks very much for being on the show. I appreciate it.
4: Well, thank you for having me. I'm happy that I can get the word out on, what was in the disaster in our basement. It is really quite scary when I got the results back from the lab.
3: Yeah, I think this story should be everywhere, frankly, especially not just to make a statement that there's been some delays in the help that St. Catharines residents have got, but the danger that's here. Let's go back and start it out with chapter one. When did your basement flood? Was it middle of last week?
4: Yeah, it was Tuesday, July 28th. So it was the Monday evening we got the big storm, and it was Tuesday morning when we saw what was in our basement. It was just completely flooded. We had no idea. We knew the rain was coming down pretty hard, but it was only until we went into the basement that we saw there was like 2 feet of water everywhere. So that was the first flood, but we were also part of the second flood as well.
3: Yeah. And then it just was nonstop Sunday, obviously. It rained everywhere on Sunday, not just in St. Catharines. So you're in 2 feet of water. And then you decide, when do you decide to collect a sample, send it to a lab, and get an analysis of it?
4: Well, my husband and I were debating. He said, I think this is sewage water. And I said, no, it's water. There's no way this is sewage water. But it was coming out of our, drain. So, I said, let me just collect a sample and I'll go get it tested. And, the debate for days after with the neighbors on the street were, what was in the water? So I said, hey, you know what? I'm going to go get it tested. So I did. And it was, the results were absolutely incredible, super discouraging and scary, quite frankly. So people need to know what was in the water and how they can deal with it moving forward.
3: What'd they find?
4: Well, the sample contained 800,000 E. coli per 100 milliliters and 1.8 million total coliforms per 100 milliliters. So to put that into perspective, public health officials monitor beaches for E. coli, right? And the levels are determining whether the water is safe for swimming. They were dramatically lower than what was found in my floodwater sample.
3: Going to say it's not, it goes without saying, not safe to swim in your basement, but at the same time, it is beyond what they actually close down beaches for. You're at hundreds of times the toxicity and obviously the waste level in the water you sampled.
4: Yeah, clearly wasn't rainwater, and people were in it for hours and days. My husband was cleaning out the basement because it took a while, obviously, for the people to come in and start helping us do it. So we took it into our own hands as of most of the people in the area did the same thing. So, yeah, I wanted people to know what was in the water. And, I mean, I didn't want to alarm people. I just wanted to provide the facts because hundreds of families were exposed to this water while they were cleaning their homes, and people deserve to know exactly what was in that water.
3: Yeah, they really do. This is also, I mean, I know, I think I have a sense what we elect people for and what we pay governments for and what public health is for, and I'm going, I'm not sure they've been very present. This is not exactly your bread and butter or something that you're, you know, contracted out to do. And yet, to me, you've done more work than people that work in public health who probably should do a few basement tests of the water to tell their residents and the taxpayers what's going on.
4: I agree. I mean, I hope this starts an important conversation. You know, so many people were affected. We all want the same thing. We all want to recover. We want to understand what happened. And we want to make sure everything can be done to prevent it from happening again, especially with climate change or whatever's going on, you know, with our climate. Things have to change. You know, that's why the conversation has to open up. I mean, how long has the municipalities known about this? Were they adequately addressed? Mm. Because people are now speculating. And so now the government has to answer to those.
3: Yeah, and you're right. And again, we live in an online world, and you've done everything the right way, and you're saying the things that are right, but you know where this goes to, you know, levels. Not necessarily conspiracy theory stuff, but this is what we pay politicians for. It's like, just tell us what's going on. Let us adapt. Let us react. Give us the proper information. I mean, like, they do a lot of things that are a waste of time. This is actually a really good use of the time. What's in my basement? What have I got 2 feet of that I'm standing in right now feels a very fair question for a homeowner.
4: Exactly. Absolutely. You're totally right. And really, if municipalities knew about the infrastructure deficiencies, which that, again, is the speculation around here that, you know, we're working on a 60-year-old grid or a 100-year-old grid, mm-hmm. and they're building more homes here. So can the homes sustain? Can the infrastructure sustain what they're building right now? So, I mean, maybe this is a good thing. So many questions are coming up, and hopefully things will get resolved through this.
3: I know things will get better, but for you, your home, your family, what have you lost in your basement, and what's not replaceable and what is?
4: Oh, I don't know. I mean, the flood didn't just leave behind water and damage things. I mean, people lost their family treasures. I lost photos, stuff like antiques that were carried down from grandparents. But people lost a lot of memories, a lot of possessions, and you can't replace that. But it's very sad. What you're seeing isn't just storm cleanup around here. It's heartbreaking. It's the heartbreaking aftermath of these families losing years of these memories and possessions. And, you know, the piles on the front lawns tell the story. There are couches, toys, yeah. clothing, appliances. Those things cannot be replaced.
3: Yeah, I don't know what the process is. Do you just wait for everybody's normal garbage and recycling day for things to get picked up? To me, those trucks, I want to pay people to do it, but I think those municipalities should get federal money, and those trucks should be running every day to pick stuff up from people's houses.
4: They've been actually pretty great.
3: Good.
4: They opened up that, you know, they're allowing people now to throw everything out. There's no reserved 2 bags. You could throw whatever you want out. And Premier Doug Ford was here yesterday, and he talked about the Ontario Corps finally being here to help out. They're immobilized here as of today, so they're helping the vulnerable people out. So, I mean, I think they're doing the best they can. They were a little delayed.
3: A little late, right? I mean, yeah.
4: A little late, but, I mean, this is kind of unexpected. This has never really happened before, so given what we're working with, I think it's a pretty decent reaction to what's going on. And we have insurance, we're lucky, but there's people that don't. We just renewed our insurance last year, and they asked us, hey, do you want flood insurance? And fortunately, my husband said yes. But some people, they said they didn't opt for.
3: I know there's a lot of people not covered by this. Listen, it's nice to make your acquaintance. I'm glad you did this. This is great. Honestly, you're more in the music world. But this is great investigative journalism. You should be on 60 Minutes. They need new people anyway, I'm told. Thank you for the time today. I appreciate it.
4: Thanks so much.
3: There's Laura Manella from St. Catherine. She went down to the basement, sent the test to a lab. Yeah, it's not rainwater running through her basement that's up to her knees. It's way, way worse than that. Extremely high levels of bacteria, pretty consistent with fecal contamination. Gross, yes, but also beyond unacceptable.
2: More of Toronto Today, the weekend edition with Greg Brady still to come.
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3: Two op-eds, not a coincidence, happening at the same time. We talked about the scourge, not many other ways to describe it, of anti-Semitism. And it's in the city of Toronto and the city of Montreal, pretty unique. You can't find another North American city that compares to the levels that we've seen. So in the Wall Street Journal, the headline, Canada has an anti-Semitism problem and its leaders don't know how to confront it. The Globe and Mail editorial board stepped up with a photo of Olivia Chow and they dug into her. They're not happy with her. thoughts and prayers, Canadian style. That's a very neutral centrist expression going, yeah, the leaders aren't meeting the moment. The author of the Wall Street Journal op-ed joins us now. He's also a film critic for the Washington Examiner's Best Sentence. Spent a ton of time in Toronto. Harry Kachatrian joins us now. It's a great pleasure having you on. I really enjoyed reading this.
14: Thank you, Craig. Thank you for having me on.
17: Tell me a little bit about the premise and when you started to notice what you started noticing. And I ask that because you reference a lot of what we just saw at the end of last month in July, some of the stuff that's trickled into August. And it just becomes like Bill Murray's Groundhog Day. We hear about something getting shot up, something getting graffitied, and we shrug our shoulders and go, yeah, it's a day that ends in AY. There's not much end in sight to this where we are in Toronto, to me anyway.
14: Absolutely. The broad premise is that anti-Zionism and anti-Israel rhetoric is a proxy for anti-Semitism. And this has been something I've observed and I've known to be true for probably for decades now, at least since the early 2000s of living here, from anti-Israel activists and all of the views they promulgate. But it has certainly become, I think, a much more prescient issue in the last 2 to 3 years, and more so tragically, and when you think of it in the context of in the aftermath of what has been the biggest massacre of Jews since the Holocaust, it has gotten worse after that. This is how the anti-Israel, anti-Zionist, or Palestinian nationalist activism manifests. At the end, it is with harassment, bullying, and intimidation of Jews. Because at the end of the day, you cannot separate Israel from Judaism and from Jewish people. And the thinly veiled attempts to do so ultimately always end up with the vandalism of Jewish businesses, the harassment and attacks on Jewish schools and Jewish neighborhoods. And this is what we've been seeing increasingly happening across Toronto, across Montreal, other major Canadian cities. And as I noted in the piece, Canadian leaders are either unwilling or uncaring to these important issues.
17: Was there always going to be a trickle upwards of this type of ugly stuff after October 7th? And I raise that because I think I've seen it in my own existence living in Canada when the Gulf War starts. Saddam Hussein, you know, he's invading Kuwait. Later, he's gassing the Kurds. And for Iraqi Canadians, not great. There have been moments, obviously, in history when Japanese Canadians, Chinese Canadians, Vietnamese Canadians suffer, again, an uptick of things that we go, well, that's not quite right. You shouldn't be blaming individual citizens or communities for actions of a foreign government. But was this always going to become a tough thing to bottle, if you will, and cap after October 7th for Jewish businesses, Jewish neighborhoods, and Jewish families?
14: Perhaps naively so. I didn't think it would have gotten so out of hand. I think this is something that's always existed in these communities of the anti-Israel, anti-Zionist activism communities have always peddled these views and ideas. I think in the aftermath of the event, I did very quickly see organization and protests from these Palestinian organizations, not in no solidarity with the Israelis who had just been violently massacred in the south of Israel in the music festival, as well as the kibbutzes down there that were completely decimated. And there were very immediate attempts to paint Israel as the aggressor, as the effectively to justify the horrific events of this massacre as being an act of resistance to oppression. I think in some ways, not to go too much off topic here, but the Israeli-Palestinian conflict and the way different people perceive the conflict, it does boil down a lot to worldview and to many people. Especially because if you spend some time in downtown Toronto, you'll see, I suppose for lack of better terms, just white people wearing cafes and marching around in Palestinian flags. And you wonder, what the heck do these people have anything to do with this conflict? But a lot of it does find its way back to political ideology and the fact that there is certainly a broad sentiment among the far left Marxist, communist, whatever you will use, a way to perceive the world through this lens of victimization and oppressors and oppressed. And in that lens, when they view the Israeli-Palestinian conflict, there is really not a lot of nuance. The only thing they see is a successful and thriving nation of Israel that has as host to startups, to brilliant companies, creators, technologies, and the Palestinians who are indeed who have, well, effectively nothing. And but there is no attempt to actually understand what this stems from or why this happens. All they see is this disparity and immediately suggest that, of course, the only explanation is that it's the Israelis' fault, that the Palestinians are downtrodden and do not have the same sort of culture and economy that they do. So that is, I think, what makes this especially very common. I don't want to ascribe politics to it, but it's very common on the far left to prescribe to this view on the matter.
17: Harry Kachatrian's our guest, wrote this great op-ed in the Wall Street Journal about Canada's anti-Semitism problem. What's frustrated you the most about how politicians have responded? Politicians can't, I guess they can't stop people. I know they can't stop people from thinking the way they think and even often speaking the way they speak. I often think if you're going to get rid of a bias against a group of people or racism, that's in the home. That's on your street corner. That's in your community. That's in your hockey locker room. That's like you got to speak up and say something when something isn't good in your own house or not. I often think politicians think they can do this and generally it's unsuccessful. But what's frustrated you the most about, I guess what we both agree is there inactivity and ineptitude about that inactivity?
14: Yeah, politicians, especially in high levels of leadership, I think they have a lot of responsibility in terms of what sort of discourse and behavior is normalized. And what's disappointed me the most is people at the top, say Mark Carney, for example, who I didn't ever really ascribe any extreme political views towards. He was a banker, right? He'd been related to various political parties, and then he took over the Liberals. But I wouldn't say that he has politically he has enacted any kind of sort of radical policy one way or the other for the Liberals. However, in terms of the question of Israel, he has been just so unwilling to take any perspective or side on the matter. My suspicion is that he wants to court the votes of the far left. But the fact is he has not met with a single Israeli politician in person since becoming prime minister. He hasn't visited Israel. I remember the previous Ontario premier, we had Kathleen Wynne, who I certainly did not have a broad degree of political agreement on. She was a very vocal supporter and fan of Israel, and I always found that very charming and nice, because I don't think that should be a political divisive issue. And then the same goes with Doug Ford. So Doug Ford, the premier of Ontario, has made, like Carney, statements like anti-Semitism is bad, there's no place for hate. But in terms of addressing the issue, which is we've been talking about, and I wrote in the column, that the anti-Zionist hate and specific attempts to delegitimize Israel, I have not seen a single statement from either politician addressing that. On the case of Olivia Chow, I hate to say it, but I do not have much higher expectations from Olivia Chow's front. She is certainly on the far left politically, and she's also gone off and said Israel is committing genocide and all this. So as sad as it is that the leader of Ontario, of Toronto, similar to the mayor of New York, has made their position clear.
17: Do you think that's who she is, or is that also about courting votes? We had an election. I mean, she was acting like this long before it was an election year. As you and I know, there's a big vote that determines whether she's in or out for the next 4 years. So
14: there is. If this is not who she is, I would hope that she would prove me wrong and set the matter otherwise. She is the leader of the city of Toronto. She obviously holds very important power in the city. So I would plea and hope that she would see the error in her ways and come out and say that, look, we can have differences on how Israel conducts their foreign policy, but they're a legitimate sovereign state and they have the right to conduct their secure their borders in whatever way. And there is no right for anyone in Toronto or Canada to go around waving Palestinian flags on Bathurst and Sheppard and just harassing Orthodox Jews because you have issues with the Israeli government.
17: Thanks for listening to Toronto Today. It's the weekend edition. Don't forget, make us part of your Monday to Friday routine, 5:30 to 9. We'd be happy to have you join the club right here on 640 Toronto or on the iHeartRadio app. Have a great rest of your weekend.
18: 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It's sad, but it's not my fault. What can I do? I'd rather not think about it.
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0: Now, this update from the Canadian Press. Officials in BC say they're investigating the cause of a wildfire that exploded in size to cover 50 square kilometers in the district of Summerland just hours after being discovered in the Okanagan region on Friday. The Bald Range wildfire is just one of 104 active wildfires burning across the province. A multi-year project by the federal government is aimed at identifying areas of the country that lack local news coverage. The idea is to map out areas where there's no news coverage at all and areas where news outlets aren't meeting critical information needs. The Republican-led U.S. Senate has voted 50-49 to make Todd Blanch Attorney General as of early this morning. At least four people were killed in Kyiv and the surrounding region today by Russian drone and missile attacks. From the Canadian Press, I'm Lisa Laporte.
1: Good Saturday morning. Thank you for starting your weekend with us. Let's see what's going on out there right now. Here's Glenn Crowder with your activity report. Glenn, what is happening?
4: Hey, good morning, Rob. Well, we have some decent weather for anything you want to do today, and so many really cool events as well. And how about Danforth is back? That's the good news. But first, your 640 forecast. Not bad at all here. Kind of a mixed bag. Some sun today. Possibility of showers for both today and tomorrow. And highs of 27 and 26. Lows tonight of 20. Much the same story for Cottage Country as well. So wish it could be a little bit better, but nevertheless, we'll have to just live with it and wait and see. Okay, great news here. Taste of the Danforth is back. It was basically gone for about 2 years, a hiatus, and all thanks to its return to the three governments, city, province, and the feds. Now, it's Canada's largest street festival. 2 million people expected over the 3 days. That's 2 million. The celebration started last night with great food, great drinks, and great fun. And how about this? Greek celebrations breaking some plates. They also have a beer garden and some kids zone, and organizers have branched out a little bit. They have some trips around the world, they say, on the Danforth with the world stage, Greek stage, showcase stage, and dance stage as well. Not to mention parties on every street corner. Danforth Avenue is closed basin in the West End, and it runs from noon to 12, and then tomorrow, noon to 11. Elsewhere, and this is also big, Summer Works Performance Festival. Now, the kickoff is today, and it goes for 11 days as one of Canada's biggest stages for new talent. 27 live performances, 3 world premieres, 7 workshops, and artists from 10 countries. So this is big. It's at various venues and neighborhoods in the city. It's also opening day for the 1920s Walking Around in a Dream, a free outdoor performance in St. James Park. It's jazz classics today, tomorrow from 4 to 7. And ribs are your thing. We've got it for you today. We have another rib fest. We have two, matter of fact, Stouffville at Memorial Park with a midway, along with Port Credit, also at Memorial Park. And that's it for now. Back next hour with some amazing festivals. The world is here, and talk about food. We've got some more for you as well. Have yourself a great weekend. Glenn Crowder for 640 Toronto. Now back to you, Rob.
1: Glenn, I appreciate it. Sounds like a solid lineup for the weekend. All right, stay with us. Weekends with me, Rob Fay, continues in a moment right here on 640 Toronto.
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1: Welcome back to Weekends, heard across the Chorus Radio Network. Well, a deadly Ebola outbreak in the Democratic Republic of Congo has now killed more than 1,600 people, and this time the culprit is the Bundi Bujo strain, one with no approved vaccine. But now Moderna has launched its first human trial of the experimental vaccine against this strain, with Health Canada even giving the green light for phase one testing here at home. So to help us understand what this trial means and how it could protect children in outbreak zones, I'm joined by Dr. Michael Hawks. He's an investigator and pediatric infectious diseases consultant at BC Children's Hospital. Dr. Hawks, thanks for being here.
6: Thanks for having me.
1: You know, when you hear about a first trial here in Canada, everybody's going to have their eyebrows raised. From a pediatric infectious diseases perspective, what should we be looking for in this phase one study to know that the vaccine is both safe and working in terms of immune response?
2: Phase one trials are usually looking at safety as the primary outcome. So in this trial of healthy adults, they'll first be looking to see that the vaccine is safe.
1: What have we learned from other Ebola vaccines about safety and immune responses that might inform how this one could perform in younger age groups?
2: Sure. Well, again, phase one will focus mostly on adults. So they'll need to do further studies to do what's called the immunobridging to look at younger children to make sure their immune response is just as good. So it's first steps first, they'll try and healthy adults. Maybe I could comment on prior Ebola vaccines. Maybe interesting for your listeners. First of all, Ebola virus is a lethal, very lethal virus discovered in 1976. In the Congo, in the Democratic Republic of the Congo, where there were two outbreaks and the mortality was 90%. So this is a very lethal virus compared to COVID, for example. So this is a scary virus which produces a hemorrhagic fever, fever with bleeding. And those are in the latest stages of the illness. So quite dramatic, quite scary. Now, There have been multiple outbreaks in Central Africa throughout the equatorial rainforest of the Congo because the virus hides out in bats. So that's why it lives in the rainforest. And from time to time, it'll make a jump into human populations and from there spread from human to human through body fluids, things like a sick patient with diarrhea or vomiting, or even sweat. It's a very contagious virus. So transmitted by a body fluids. So all that to say that there's been multiple outbreaks of this highly contagious and highly lethal virus. The worst of which was in West Africa in 2014 to 2016. It killed 11,000 people. So the current one in the Congo is a little bit different, as you mentioned in your preamble, because it's a slightly different species of Ebola virus. Whereas the Zaire strain has caused most of the outbreaks. This one's is the Bundibugyo strain. So not the most common, not the second most common, but the third most common. So that's why we don't have all the tools available. This one just hasn't been on the radar as much as the others. So this is the third most common, and there have only been three outbreaks in history. This is the third one, but it's a bad one. And like you say, as you said in your intro, more than 1,600 deaths and 3,600 cases, 44% mortality, which is very, very highly lethal. Mm. And so the tools we need are include vaccine to prevent this. Now, prior vaccines have focused on the Zaire strain, the more common one. And this one really did work well. It's a rapid acting vaccine. You get a shot and you're protected within 10 days of vaccination. So it's really fast acting. And it's useful for rolling out in the middle of epidemics where you need to protect people fast. And so the way they did this was they did ring vaccination. So they vaccinated the contacts and the contacts of a case and thereby kind of protect those around the Ebola case and prevent the spread. And it worked. So that was great. So that vaccine was super helpful in past outbreaks. Now we're trying to develop a similar thing for Bundibugyo, different species. So that's this challenge. And in terms of the vaccine was very helpful in controlling past outbreaks. So our hope is that we can develop one rapidly and control this outbreak as well.
1: What are the biggest hurdles to getting an Ebola vaccine into communities, especially for children, during an active outbreak in places like Congo?
2: There are challenges beyond the biomedical. So first of all, developing a vaccine is no easy feat. There's, as we say, the safety issues, also efficacy issues. So we want to make sure it makes good antibodies and protects people. Then the clinical trial data, the evidence to support it. So that's the biomedical piece. On the other hand, there's social pieces. So I would point out, and our own group has done a bunch of research on this, looking at resistance. So surprisingly, there was a lot of community-based resistance to the Ebola response efforts in past outbreaks. And indeed, during this outbreak, it's just as bad, if not worse. So what happens is there's a big foreign response, lots of money pouring in, lots of trucks moving around, trucking people to the treatment center. And the community has not observed such sort of helpfulness in quotation marks before. So it's a community that's relatively You know, it's a relatively abandoned community, if I may put it that way, from the international perspective, because there's a lot of civil strife going on, rebel groups in the area, and they don't see a lot of foreign help until an outbreak happens. And so you can see where this can build a bit of cynicism about what are the true motives of the foreigners coming in to help us. Is it really to help us, or is it to help prevent an epidemic from

0: It came to arson. Like they actually burned down one of the Ebola treatment units, and there was an attack on WHO workers in past epidemics. So this resistance is more than just trivial, refusing to wash your hands. It became aggressive and active. So all that to say that there are big challenges, not only biomedical, but on the social front as well, for implementing any control measures, including a vaccine.
1: Dr. Michael Hawks is an investigator and pediatric infectious diseases consultant at BC Children's Hospital. If phase one goes well, the plan is obviously to move to a larger phase two and phase three trial, potentially in Africa. What kinds of data would you want to see before recommending this vaccine for children in an outbreak? And how would that differ from adult data?
0: So we have a roadmap for how to go about this. And I think it would be the ring vaccination. So in the middle of an outbreak, using this new vaccine to vaccinate contacts and contacts of contacts to ring around the case. And you can prove with this method, it's been done before, you can prove with this method that the vaccine is effective. So that's the clinical data I'm looking for. I would wish that, of course, healthy adults first, children next, but I would wish that children and even pregnant women be included in the trials, because there's this phenomenon of misguided protectiveness where children and pregnant women can be excluded from clinical trials out of an overabundance of concern for their safety. And yet by excluding them, they become excluded from the vaccine itself, which may well be protective. So I would caution against regulatory kind of over concern about protecting vulnerable groups like children and pregnant adults, because they're the very ones that will also need this vaccine.
1: We will be watching with bated breath to see how this trial goes. But thank you for your insight and your attention to detail. I hope we talk again, Doctor.
0: Thanks so much. Thanks for your attention.
1: Once again, Dr. Michael Hawks, a pediatric infectious disease specialist out of the BC Children's Hospital, talking about Moderna's new phase one trial of an experimental Ebola vaccine. Health Canada authorized the trial back in late July, and the first volunteers vaccinated earlier this week in Nova Scotia. And let's remember, about 80 healthy adults were enrolled in this program. And if the early data looks promising, they will very quickly try to move into phase two and three of these trials with backing from the Coalition of Epidemic Preparedness Innovations, or the CEPI. All right, coming up next, we shift from global health security to a debate right here on Parliament Hill. While federal public servants are being ordered back to the office 4 days a week, many MPs are fighting to keep hybrid rules that would let them vote and attend committee meetings from home. We'll talk about that double standard with Nathan Pryor. He's the president of the Canadian Association of Professional Employees. We'll get to that conversation next. I'm Rob Fay. Good morning, Canada. 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
4: Hey, it's Greg Brady. Hope you can join us on Monday after what is, I hope for you, a great early August weekend. We'll obviously get back into some of the big stories from the weekend, set you up with the weather forecast ahead. And some of that weather forecast this summer has been influenced, obviously, by wildfire. So much is true, so much is not true about how we can fix this. But I'm going to make the case we're not working together and tell you how we can do a better job doing it. We'll talk about it on Monday's show. See you then.
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0: It is a classic do as I say, not as I do moment on Parliament Hill. While federal public servants are being ordered back to the office 4 days a week, many MPs are fighting to keep their own hybrid rules that let them vote and attend committee meetings from home. To talk about that double standard and what the evidence actually says about remote work, I'm joined by Nathan Pryor. He's the president of the Canadian Association of Professional Employees. That's the union that represents more than 27,000 federal public sector workers. Mr. Pryor, thank you for being here.
1: Hey, it's great to be here. Thank you for having me.
0: You called it contradictory that MPs keep hybrid sitting rules while federal public servants are being forced back to the office as much as 4 days a week. What is the strongest evidence you're seeing that hybrid work actually improves productivity and retention in the public sector?
1: Just to start here, like parliamentarians, they're clearly seeing the benefits of remote work, the way that technology lets us connect easily, regardless of where we work. And I think the savings it generates for Canadian taxpayers, too. So it's a bit weird that federal workers whose work is entirely laptop-based shouldn't be able to work remotely. And if the Canadian government clearly believes in the importance of remote work, or at least for their own MPs, why are they gatekeeping it? Why are they throwing away their own projected, you know, $40 billion in savings on real estate footprint and also documented improvements to federal worker productivity during the first years of those pandemic lockdowns in the process? And so we all saw the benefits during the pandemic lockdowns. We saw improved public servant productivity, and that's StatsCan data that we're relying on for that. We saw less emissions from commuting. Speaking to our own members, we saw way better work-life balance. We're not doing commutes to work just to do virtual work at the office. Now we're being shoved into, substandard offices for 4 days a week now, mandatory in office. And we're doing mostly remote work from the office. We're doing virtual calls when we're competing for, you know, brain space and physical space. So I think the big thing here that really, really, really gets us is that we saw the projected savings on this. We saw that the federal government wanted to reduce its own office footprint to generate billions and billions of dollars in savings. So why are we just dropping all these positive improvements now? And, you know, like this government, this particular government, the Carney government, under this pretty questionable guise of saving money, they're cutting not just jobs, but they're cutting critical federal programs like wildfire monitoring, like public health programs, like food and drug inspection, when they could have found those savings by cutting back on their own real estate footprint and, hey, made the public service more productive and modern in the process. So the Treasury Board has just stopped explaining this. They've gotten vaguer over time over why this is happening. And now they're saying things like it was just a philosophical choice. It's just vibes.
0: It's actually funny that you say that because the government's return to office mandate came with little consultation and unions are saying it's more ideological than evidence-based. What kind of metrics or studies would you need to see before agreeing that more in-person time is actually better?
1: Right now, they've stopped even saying productivity, but I think like for the sake of Canadian taxpayers, we'd like to see what the productivity gain is on this, because we have a documented productivity gain in a very unsupported remote work experiment, which was the first couple of years of the lockdowns when we all had to, you know, save this country from the COVID-19 pandemic. But at the same time, we'd like to see a lot more on, they're saying collaboration. There's reams of industrial relations studies that they could draw on, but they're choosing not to share any of that. So just at this point, we want literally anything that they have that has any data backing it to show how this is a benefit for both public service productivity and for Canadian taxpayers. And then I think where we do are we're starting to see more evidence. We're not getting this, of course, from, you know, the public sources that the government wants to rely on to back this up, which they're not even trying to do anymore, like I said. We're getting some more compelling evidence now from just whistleblowers that are coming to us and saying that the things that we've been saying about, is this about commercial real estate? Like a lot of office real estate bets kind of went sour when the pandemic happened and when millions and millions of people around the world started to work remotely and this new reality was kind of foisted upon us. But we've seen a lot of lobbying records. We've seen internal government documents right now that just show how hard and how freaked out, not just real estate companies, but the banks that finance them, the big six banks, were about their office real estate investments. They were freaking out. And as of now, they are not freaking out. Those concerns seem to have gone away completely. So if we're left with a complete lack of an explanation here, we're left to explain it ourselves. And we're starting to see more and more evidence that this seems to be a bit of a handout for office real estate investments that turned out to be bad bets. But we're not there to serve bad office real estate investments. We're there to serve Canadians most productively. And while we're watching all these federal programs just get gutted, whether it's capacity just being taken away with teams of five doing the work of a team of 20 from before, or whether they're just straight up cutting programs that a lot of Canadians actually rely on now to stay safe, to stay healthy, to stay secure, to stay sovereign, we're just hearing nothing from them. And so we're filling that gap right now with the evidence that we're seeing that this seems to be a bit of a handout for real estate interests in the lack of another explanation.
0: I'm going to throw two phrases at you. I want to get your reaction on this. One, I'm going to say is spontaneous collaboration. That's what MPs are arguing happens in the Commons chambers. When you're on site, there's additional accountability. The other one is switching your chair, where it's just basically doing the same remote work, but having to do it from your office desk. So do you think that being in office does truly generate that spontaneous collaboration our government needs, or is this truly just switching the chair?
1: I mean, I don't believe that. I would like to see some evidence. If people do believe it, we'd like to know why. I think, you know, we heard from MPs like Heather McPherson from Edmonton saying that, you know, the vast majority of Canadians are more concerned with the work getting done. And she's talking about her MP work there. And they're probably less concerned about whether they're doing it in the constituency office or in the House of Commons. I'm paraphrasing there. But she also said that we need to do our work as effectively as I can, as we can, but we also need to hire the diversity of people in our country. And so if we're doing that, which we were doing for the last, you know, 4 years, we were hiring a lot of people on these virtual teams around this great country of ours, across this huge land of ours. If we can recruit people, the top talent, to the federal public sector right when our country needs it most, when we're in this national crisis with the trade war, with everything else that's going on in the world, why aren't we taking the opportunity to do that? So there's a lot of people out there that are not ready to just move to Ottawa just to do, again, virtual work at the office. You're talking to stakeholders, you're talking to other members of your team that aren't all going to work in the same office anyhow. Why are we forcing this right now? Because from what we can see, this is only going to make us less productive because we're shouting over each other in an office for work that could just as easily be done from anywhere in the country. And so if we can recruit the best people and if we can give people the tools that they need to do their work most productively when we need it the most, that should be the focus right now. But you're not getting any pushback on these points that we make from the Treasury Board or from the Prime Minister. You're just getting silence from them on this. So I think that says a lot that there's interests here that they do not want to bring into the light. And so we're really trying to bring that into the light to say, whose interests are you serving? It seems to be big banks and their bad real estate office or their office real estate bets, and not the interest of Canadians who really want to see, you know, federal programs that are strong right when we need them and federal public servants being as productive as they can.
0: Nathan Pryor is the president of the Canadian Association for Professional Employees. It's a union that represents more than 27,000 federal public sector workers. He's joining us here on Weekends, heard across the Chorus Radio Network. Let me play devil's advocate and talk about optics here. I mean, a lot of people, they want to see somebody physically working. And when you can go to Parliament Hill and see somebody on site doing work, maybe that makes you feel justified. Is that an old thought process? And maybe we need to get into the 21st century that you can do more remotely?
1: I didn't really feel like a devil's advocate question the way you ended it, just because you said, does this feel like kind of outdated way of thinking? And I think it is an outdated way of thinking. And there's way more tools to measure productivity than literally hovering over somebody, probably interrupting them, probably making them do what they call mandatory fun when they could be, you know, recovering their brain and spending more time getting the work done. And the output of the work should be the measurement itself, not the place that the work is happening. And if they don't have any evidence to show how being physically on site will actually improve our productivity, and there's tons of documentation out there that argues this question. We thought by now, over 4 years of having this debate, that there would have been a little bit more on the bone to what the Treasury Board, which is responsible, again, for is the biggest employer in the country, and it's responsible for an enormous budget that they're cutting back on in other places right now when they could have saved money on federal real estate. So we'd like to know kind of like how these opportunity costs were measured. I'm an economist. I represent economists. These are the kind of words that we use, but we could have, you know, invested in healthcare. We could have invested in wildfire monitoring. Instead, we're making people shout over each other in offices for no clear reason. So I'd like to know why.
0: You caught me in my question because I'm a big believer in working remotely. So it's tough for me to have this interview and try to be the devil's advocate, knowing the benefits of remote work. Nathan, I do appreciate your time today. Let's keep the conversation going and keep digging.
1: Absolutely, Rob. Anytime you want to have me back, I'd love to continue this conversation.
0: My thanks to Nathan Pryor, the president of the Canadian Association of Professional Employees, for joining us on that Parliament Hill double standard around remote work. Okay, coming up, we're shifting gears to a trend that is raising eyebrows in both nutrition circles and in churches. It's called biblical eating, a diet that promises not just weight loss, but spiritual renewal by following food rules that some say are drawn straight from scripture. Critics will call it a fad. Supporters call it a faith-based path to help. We'll sort it out with nutritionist and health reporter Abby Sharp next.
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0: I don't know if you've heard this trend. I'm not even sure if it is a trend, but it's called biblical eating. I thought it was definitely worth looking into. Abby Sharp is a registered dietitian. She's also hosted the podcast called Bite Back with Abby Sharp. Abby, welcome to the program.
17: Thank you so much for having me.
0: Well, to those of us who don't know, myself included, please describe what biblical eating is.
17: Yeah, so this idea of biblical eating is really grounded in this idea that you should be eating only foods that are kind of appearing in the Bible. So we're seeing a lot of foods make the rounds like butter, raw milk, figs, pomegranate, lamb, beef, whole foods, of course, but ultimately quite limited compared to, you know, what we have available here in modern times.
0: So some supporters will say that it can improve your health, it can reduce visceral fat. What parts of the claim are actually supported by evidence?
17: Well, you know, ultimately, we don't have actual studies on this particular Bible diet. I think it's safe to say that this diet ultimately does recommend a more whole foods diet. And if you are replacing a highly processed diet with foods that are rich in fiber and protein and healthy fats, you know, whole grains, vegetables, fruits, lean proteins, then ultimately, like, it's very possible that one could potentially lose weight or see some of the health benefits that we see associated with a whole foods diet. But it's in no means, you know, this is not because these foods are biblical in any way. It's solely because these foods are rich in nutrients.
0: How much about this particular diet is about nutrition, and how much of this is about spiritual or perhaps an identity-based framing that maybe gets you over that struggle?
17: I do think it is a little bit of both. I mean, ultimately, you know, as humans, we tend to gravitate towards these kind of food trends, whether it's the Bible diet or really any other diet that came before it that limits your diet to a very narrow, specific set of rules or foods. Because at the end of the day, you know, we as humans hate uncertainty. And we tend to be right now, especially, we are living in a time of political and social and cultural and, you know, uncertainty. And so that is when food becomes something, the only thing that we feel like we can control. And so I think that ultimately this is another example of the appeal to nature's fallacy. This idea that, you know, here we are in a tech-driven hustle culture. It is so nice to feel like we can romanticize those simpler times, especially when those times have this divine kind of religious element to it. But at the end of the day, this is just another form of potential restriction and, you know, rule following. And certainly, you know, my concern with it is that when we are kind of dividing foods into kind of man-made versus God-made, or kind of playing into this appeal to nature's fallacy, or suggesting that processed foods not only harm our body, but now our soul, eating becomes this test of morality and purity and religious devotion, which really does create a tremendous amount of guilt and rigidity and fear around food, especially for folks who perhaps are already struggling with their relationship with food.
0: I just had somebody on last week where we were talking about the highs and lows of raw milk and why this is all of a sudden a trend here. And I don't even think in Canada you can get raw milk. I mean, I'm sure you can get it, but it's not approved.
17: Not legally, yeah.
0: And this is the problem. You have an unpasteurized milk that obviously comes with a set of challenges, yet it's loopholed into this really kind of quote-unquote cool diet. And a lot of people will go right past the obvious red flags and just continue a trend that's popular on TikTok.
17: Absolutely. You know, I think what we have to remember is that, you know, quote unquote, ancient or natural, these are not synonyms with safe or healthy. You know, our ancestors died much earlier than we did because they didn't have access to food safety and sanitation protocols that we have today. And so I think it's easy to think that the times that of yore are so much better than what we're experiencing today, and we should be going back to eating in that kind of simpler way. We also have to pay attention to, you know, not be rejecting the incredible public health advances that we have today that keep people safe.
0: Abby Sharp is a registered dietitian. She's the host of the podcast Bite Back with Abby Sharp. You can find that wherever you get your podcasts and on YouTube. Abby, a couple of months ago, you posted something that I thought was really engaging, and I think it's almost a spinoff of this. You talked about how to talk to kids about food and body image. And again, we're talking about a trend that's gone viral. This is where the kids have their faces buried in the phone. They're probably seeing all of this information. And sometimes they worry about their body so much that they'll just try anything. This is a tough conversation to have, but one that you have no problem having.
17: Absolutely. And, you know, whether it's the Bible diet or really any other kind of trend that we see kind of pop up in our Instagram or TikTok feeds, I think we have to be very wary of where this information is coming from. Is there any evidence to support its use? And what are the potential risks, whether it's, you know, just to your actual physical health or also to your emotional health as well, of following a set of rules that is quite restrictive, especially when it may come with this kind of feeling of failure, moral failure, spiritual failure, if you cannot follow this diet to a T. So I think, you know, keep the parts of diets like this that support your health and connection, whether that's, you know, eating a wide variety of whole foods, plants, cooking more often, you know, enjoying meals with others as part of kind of spiritual or cultural connection, but leave behind the raw milk and the untreated water and the fear of processed foods, and really any messaging that makes you feel guilty or impure or morally inferior for eating foods outside of that set of rules.
0: I do quickly want to talk about your book, The Hunger Crushing Combo Method. Yes. Walk me through the writing of this book and why it was so special to you.
17: Yeah. So, you know, ultimately the hunger crushing combo method is ultimately a way of eating that I've been using now for the past 15 years. And the research really shows that when we go on these kind of restrictive diets, whether it's the Bible diet or really anything else we see, calorie counting, keto, you know, intermittent fasting, we are putting our brains into the state of scarcity mentality that almost always triggers hyperfixation and food noise. And eventually we kind of binge and just like throw in the towel. So we're really trying to work with our biology and our psychology to think about adding things rather than taking them away. And that's what the hunger crushing combo method is all about. It's about adding fiber, protein, and healthy fats, because these are the kinds of nutrients that are going to help to keep you fuller longer, going to stabilize blood sugars, going to help to essentially edge out some of the less nutritious foods, which is ultimately at the end of the day, if this Bible diet works, it's because of the hunger crushing combo. It's not because of anything inherent in those foods. And so what's really important about this method, unlike a lot of these fad diets, is it's not telling you to cut those foods out. It's not demonizing the processed foods. It's not telling you you're bad or you're a failure because you had a slice of birthday cake. The idea is simply to kind of learn the skills on how to kind of what I call dress up these naked carbs, whether that's the cake or the white pasta or the white rice, with the hunger crushing compounds to help to improve satiety and overall nutrition. And what we see in the research, especially when it comes to, you know, weight management and blood sugars, is that when we add these nutritious foods that are inherently quite satiating, we just edge out the foods that are less nutritious and maybe contributing excess calories to our day.
0: Well, I think your YouTube videos are beautifully shot. Your website looks first class. And I'll tell you what, it's been a pleasure to meet you today, Abby. And hopefully we'll cross paths again, because there's so many things we haven't even touched on.
17: We stuck
0: with the biblical trend. We've now put it firmly in its place, and hopefully we'll continue our conversations. Thank you for the time today, Abby.
17: Thank you so much for having me.
0: That is Abby Sharp about the viral biblical diet trend, also called biblical eating, by the way, that is exploding on TikTok in faith-based circles. Again, the idea is simple if you're just joining us. Eat foods mentioned in the Bible. Think fruits, vegetables, whole grains, olive oil, fish, and clean meats, and avoid ultra-processed foods, including refined sugar. Makes sense, right? She laid out the pros and she laid out the cons. Yes, it pushes whole fiber-rich foods and healthy fats and all that stuff. But for many followers, it is about the spiritual angle that also boosts the motivation, the mindfulness, and sometimes the long-term commitment. All right, coming up next, we're going to shift from biblical nutrition to blockbuster action and maybe some biblical numbers at the box office. Our next guest literally stood in for Matt Damon. She took the falls. She fought the monsters. And she was doing the stunts behind the scenes in the new film, The Odyssey. Stay with us, because in a couple of moments, I'm going to introduce you to stunt performer Devin Dalton, who, by the way, is from Canada. I'm Rob Fay. 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
0: The only thing that moviegoers are talking about these days is the Odyssey. I mean, I got to think this is going to be a walk towards the Golden Globes and the Oscars. But if you haven't seen it, it is definitely worth your while. Shot on film. It is what, again, everybody's talking about. Unless you're Matt Damon, who's talking about someone's arms. Devin Dalton is an actress, a stunt person, and kind enough to join us here on Weekends heard across the Corus Radio Network. Devin, welcome to the program.
24: Hi, thank you so much. Thanks for having me.
0: Well, what is it like right out of the gates when all of a sudden your name goes viral for everything you've put into those arms?
24: Yeah, I mean, it's been amazing. The world is so excited and I'm so thrilled that they are. I have put a lot of hard work into these arms. It's awesome. I never thought my biceps would be viral, but here we are and I've been loving it.
0: What was your first reaction when you found out that you'd be doubling Matt Damon in The Odyssey?
24: Oh, I mean, I was so excited. Obviously, I knew this was going to be something that was one of the coolest things on my resume. And I never thought that I'd be doubling Hollywood's leading man. But, you know, here I am. And I took it very seriously because I knew I had big shoes to fill and I really wanted to do a great job. And obviously, I knew this was going to be a very epic project that I was honored to be a part of. So I got to researching the role, the story. And although I was already physically fit for the role, I definitely put in that extra step because I wanted to be, you know, 200% ready. And I really did want to impress Matt with my arms. So I'm so happy that that worked out.
0: Well, you're much more than just arms. And you're also from British Columbia. Correct me if I'm wrong.
24: Yeah, so I was born in Alberta and I moved to BC when I was 9. So I've grown up in BC. I still live there now. It's definitely home for me. It's an honor to represent Canada and Canadian performers as well. I'm so proud of that. And we have an amazing film community in Vancouver. So shout out to, you know, all my people working in film at home. And yeah, you know, now I'm here. My job takes me all over the world. I'm in New Zealand working on a project. And when we did the Odyssey, I got to go to Scotland, which was also, you know, so amazing. So it's been a beautiful journey and it's definitely not always easy. And I've worked very hard, but it has a lot of great payoffs as well.
0: I would like to think that stunt performers often do incredible work that audiences never notice. And maybe they're not supposed to notice. But how does it feel to suddenly have your work go viral?
24: Stunt performers, as much as we're in front of the camera, exactly, we're kind of behind the scenes. Lots of times you don't even know that we're there. I've been in so many films and I've been doing this for so long. And now to be able to share this with the world and to get some recognition, it is nice. It is very nice. And I do think it's really important to give recognition to stunts. I think that, you know, I know that we've been contributing to film for such a long time and are such a, you know, crucial part of the filmmaking. So much goes into it. So I'm just really happy that the world is really excited about stunts. I'm excited to help shine a light on that to my fellow stuntman and my fellow stuntwoman. And I'm also just really excited to, you know, keep paving the way for younger generations. And I hope that audiences will just keep supporting real artists and our work. And I'm so excited to kind of be a part of that movement.
0: Devin, you beat me to my next question because obviously with AI and everything coming up, I worry about it as a person that uses my voice, that somebody's going to be able to do it. Stunts in your industry, obviously, are another concern. So was it really nice to have this shot on film and just know that your work was going to be as portrayed?
24: Yeah, it's so exciting. I feel so thankful to be a part of something as epic as this and work with people who are masters of their craft and utilize everybody's amazing skills. You're using hair and makeup and wardrobe and the sets and different camera angles and the props and the performers, and everybody gets to do what they've put all this hard work into. And I mean, look, this movie is sold out in theaters all over. People are still waiting to get in. So it does mean something. I think audiences do appreciate the real art. And so all I can say is, like, keep supporting your artists. And, you know, it is an unknown. And obviously, you know, technology has also brought us a lot of good things in the industry. Mm-hmm. But absolutely, there is a fear with AI, you know, not just in our industry, like you said, in so many industries, you know. So if we can keep supporting real live human beings to do this, I think it makes a difference. And I think audiences can tell when there's a real soul behind the movement, you know, versus not. I think this is a great example, and I hope that it also, you know, opens the doors for other filmmakers to do the same thing. And I know for as a performer, it's a dream to get in there and actually be able to do the stunts, do it for real. That's what we love to do. So
0: Devin Dalton is a stunt person based out of Vancouver, joining us here on Weekends, heard across the Chorus Radio Network. She doubled Matt Damon in the film The Odyssey. It's the question that everybody's going to ask. The fact that you're a woman portraying a man in a role, how do you work around that?
24: Men have been doubling women for longer, actually, in stunts. And it is definitely a bit more unknown that women stunt double men. This is actually my second time stunt doubling a man. What I will say is it comes down to skill. A lot of, like, with stunts, it's about being able to perform safely. It's about having the right skill set for the job. And I just so happened to have the skill set, and also my physique matched what they needed. And obviously my size matched what they needed as well. But for me, when I'm prepping for a character, I definitely want to understand how they move. I knew I had to be a warrior. So, you know, I really strong, sharp, confident movements. And then watching Matt when I got on set so that I could move like him. And also, you know, just knowing, like, okay, I'm moving like a man. So I'm going to maybe walk less from my hips and more from the shoulders. So understanding all of that is kind of what my study into the character. And I love diving into roles like that. So for me, it's really fun. You don't want audiences to know. So the whole point is you have to really hone in on how that character moves and how they express themselves.
0: And plenty of facial hair, I might add, as well.
24: Yes, the fake beard, the wig, everything. It was definitely a little bit itchy, but you get used to it pretty quick. And once you're in that the gladiator kind of warrior outfit, you really do feel the role, and it helps you get into character as well. So, I mean, I had so much fun. It was epic having a shield and a sword. You really do, you get into it.
0: David, before I let you go, I ask this of everybody that's been in some crazy situations. Was there one moment over the period of this where you looked and you thought, how the heck did I get here?
24: Yeah, absolutely. We were doing this drone shot from a helicopter, and we had all the ships in the North Sea, and we were working on this very long sandy beach in the Scottish Highlands. And as we're all running and fighting on the beach, and it's everyone, right? So it's a big shot with everyone. If the drone could zoom in close to me down there, they would see me smiling and laughing as I'm sword fighting, because I realized in that moment just how epic and what a grand scale we were doing this on. And sometimes you really do pinch yourself in film and think, wow, that's so amazing that I got to do
0: It
24: that.
0: is an incredible story. And I just wonder if I'm still trying to figure out the magnitude of this film, because I see what the box office returns are, and they're up there amongst the elite to ever be shown on the silver screen. So do you realize the magnitude of what you've just been in?
24: Sometimes I don't. I've been doing this for so long, and you work on each job, and I give the same, effort into each project I do, whether it's smaller or bigger. So for me, it's another thing, and then I move on to the next project, and I'm here in New Zealand working on a new project. But I definitely, I am aware that this is a massive project, and I feel very honored, and I absolutely am so proud. And the world has just been receiving it so well. And I thank everyone so much for their support.
0: Devin, what a pleasure to meet you. Thank you for making time in a very busy schedule. We all appreciate it.
24: Thank you so much.
0: Devin Dalton, a great conversation, by the way. I will say, getting a gig like this, being Matt Damon's stunt double in The Odyssey, is one of those once-in-a-lifetime breaks that really does only happen when you put all the years of grind and the skill and maybe even a little bit of luck in together all at once. You're not just another body on the set. You're literally stepping into the shoes of one of the most recognizable actors on this planet, and you're taking the hits and you're doing the falls, and you're really selling those hero moments that audiences will remember. It's an incredible story when you think about it. And it's not just any movie. This is The Odyssey, the mythic high-stakes epic that's directed by Christopher Nolan. This is a very big-budget film, and it's going to walk right up the red carpet and grab some Oscars for sure. I would imagine for any stunt performer, landing a role like this is validation, that the craft matters. It's not just about the part. It's probably a lot to do with trust as well. You've got the director, the actor, the entire crew. They have to know that you can deliver under pressure and do it convincingly. And of course, as a stunt person, do it safely. And when you get that call, when you step onto the set and realize that you're a part of something this massive, it's got to feel like every scar and every early morning was absolutely worth it. So very, very cool. I'm so glad that we had the chance to have that conversation. Hey, I'm glad you stopped by. Good morning, Canada. My name's Rob Fay. I host The Weekends here on the Chorus Radio Network. The day's top stories are coming up next. Thanks for making me a part of your morning.
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9: Now this update from the Canadian Press. Some 12,000 residents of British Columbia's Okanagan region are being forced from their homes by a dangerous new wildfire burning west of Summerland. District officials issued an evacuation order just after midnight local time, along with a declaration of a state of emergency. In Toronto, there's increased security at a street festival this weekend, weeks after 2 people were killed in a shooting at another city event. A spokesperson for Toronto's popular Taste of the Danforth Festival says they've gone the extra mile with security arrangements as the event returns to the city after a 2-year hiatus. A mother and her son have embarked on a weeks-long march in support of those they say are stuck in immigration limbo in Canada. And forecasters in China are predicting Typhoon Dolphin could dump anywhere from 200 to 400 millimeters of rain onto the eastern part of the country over the next few days. From the Canadian Press, I'm Naira Ahmed.
10: Hey, glad you're with us on this Saturday morning. It's time for a check of the weekend scene. Glenn Crowder has your activity report. Glenn, what's going on today?
11: Hey, good morning, Rob. Well, it's time to taste the world, right in our own backyards. Canada's biggest street festival, Taste of the Danforth, is back, and I'm happy to say that. with food and parties all over the world and pets unite. But first, your 640 forecast. A mix of sun and clouds today. Kind of a mixed bag, I have to say. Possibility of some showers. A high of 28, so that's comfortable. Low tonight of 20. Tomorrow, much the same story. A high of 26. Much the same story as well for cottage country. Kind of here, kind of there. But nevertheless, get out and enjoy. Okay, we all love our pets. And now there's a festival just for them. How about this Doggy Fest? It's at Roundhouse Park. It's a summer carnival with interactive games, agility tests, vendors, giveaways, live music, and, of course, a photo booth for your pets. There's also the Toronto Paws Cup. It's all at Bremner Avenue. That's right across from the Rogers Centre. And it's free from 11 to 3. It's just a big weekend just north of Barrie for Boots and Hearts. Wow, I've been to this before. It is spectacular and a lot of fun. And it's Canada's largest country music festival. There's two huge stages with some pretty top-notch bands. Jonas Brothers, Waylon Wyatt, Sam Barber, and the Chicks, just to name a few, and it runs through tomorrow. And if you're looking for a chill afternoon, how about Village of Yorkville? It's the spot. Discovered by Joseph Lure, by the way, back in 1830. Pretty good foreseeing on this. Music in the Park, it's called, with live performances for all kinds of music, from jazz to pop, every Saturday and Sunday from 11:30 to 4:30. And also talk about Toronto's wonderful diversity. They all have authentic food. I'm talking about these events. Music and culture. Now, here they go. Himalayan Mela, that's at Nathan Phillips Square. Koreatown Street Food, that's at Bloor Street West and Euclid Avenue. Calamansi Fest, that's at Stack Market. And Ninth Annual Diversity Festival at Sankova Square. And we always have to mention it's summertime and Rib Fest, of course. Port Credit, Memorial Park, also Stouffville at Memorial Park. And that's it for now. Back next hour with tacos and tequila. Yep, along with a cool vintage car show. That's actually tomorrow in the beautiful town of Stouffville. I'm Glenn Crowder for 640 Toronto. Hey, now back to you, Rob.
10: 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Always something interesting going on. All right, stay with us. Weekends with me, Rob Fay, continues in just a moment on 640 Toronto.
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1: Welcome back to the program. Good morning to all of our new listeners coming in from Edmonton, and we'll be joined by Vancouver next hour. But whether I've got you in Toronto, London, Winnipeg, Calgary, good morning to you. Good morning, Canada. We've got a great show coming up this hour. We've got Aaron Boley, who's going to stop by in about 20 minutes' time. He is a professor from the Department of Physics out at the University of British Columbia. We're going to ask the question, what is up with all this space garbage? It's more than 46 pieces of remnants up in the atmosphere right now. And if you heard the news a little bit earlier this week, one of Elon's SpaceX Rocket 9s, I think it was called, ended up crashing into the moon. So yeah, we're starting to litter, not just here on this planet. Another question that we have, should guests help foot the bill when it comes to birthday parties? Imagine you've got a son or a daughter, and all of a sudden they get invited to a party, and it's 2 o'clock on a Saturday, and we hope to see you there. And oh, by the way, $25 to get in. We'll talk with Dr. Vanessa LaPointe about that. And before the hour is over, could viruses on your toothbrush and your shower head, this is just as you're waking up this morning, actually be good for you? Jason Tetro is the host of the Super Awesome Science Show. He's a microbiologist. He will either debunk that myth, or he will tell you why it's okay to have a couple of viruses on the old toothbrush before you go in and start your day. But I want to start with a little bit of a somber note, if you would allow me. I broadcast this show out of Vancouver, boo hiss. And one of the things that we are dealing with right now across this province of BC is it's on fire. And I've been out here for nearly 30 years now. This might be the worst year I've seen. And there was a moment in every wildfire story where the numbers actually just stopped feeling like numbers. I mean, the fire grows from 8 hectares to 50 and then 400. And we all ask each other, what's a hectare? And, you know, is that the size of a football field? But an evacuation alert becomes an evacuation order. And a family then has minutes to grab their medication, their pets, their important documents, their loved ones, whatever they can fit into their car. And somewhere behind them, that home that they spent years building could be gone before they even know it. And that is the reality this morning as we wake up across this country that people on the West Coast are dealing with in real time right now. In BC, wildfire officials are warning that these hot, dry conditions, it's going to get up to about 35, 36 all weekend long in this province. It's going to be cooking. And the worst part is we've got gusty winds, we've got dry lightning, and we have created some of the most dangerous fire behavior of the season. Now, not everybody knows where Summerland is if you're listening across this country. Take a picture of British Columbia and about a third way up if you were filling up your cup of coffee and then put your finger right in the middle of the province. That's about where Summerland is. This Bald Range wildfire was reported to have grown huge last night. And they are now calling it a rank 4 or rank 5 fire behavior, an organized flame front, fast spreading, short range spotting, and flames moving into a forest canopy. That is not good news. And we've got fire crews, we've got helicopters, we've got air tankers are getting sent in from all over the region while these tactical evacuations weren't ordered in the area overnight. So that ain't it. I mean, we could sit here and focus on Summerland, but we've got Pear Lake Fire. We've got another fire out in New Vernon. We've got a Bradley Creek Fire. And the story is not even limited to BC. You hop over the border in eastern Washington, there are 3 major fires around Spokane that have destroyed hundreds of buildings. It has forced tens of thousands of people from their homes. And these fires, be it in Canada or in the United States, facing a shared crisis. And it's getting to the point where there's really no more battle line. I mean, they're dealing with terrain that is changing by the hour. And the response, they're trying. They're trying to protect the homes and the critical infrastructure. And we see these helicopters and they're dropping water. And you hear the buzz of the air tankers as they try to fight this fire from above. But I don't know if they can win some of these battles. I mean, they are just getting out of control right now. Federal government, by the way, says its government operations center was activated at level 3 for the wildfire season back in July. Ottawa, that means that Ottawa can mobilize up to 15,000 professional and volunteer fire personnel over the course of the year. And that's, you know, coordination, training, aircraft, all that stuff. And yes, those measures matter. But it also exposes a larger question. Are governments preparing for a new wildfire reality, or are we still treating each season as this one-off emergency? Because we have put billions into forest sustainability and prevention and satellite monitoring and fire behavior modeling and new detection technology, and provinces are expanding their fire smart programs and evacuation planning, which is helping, by the way. But the judgment for the governments is still going to happen on the ground. Are the people receiving their warnings early enough? Are the evacuations route clear? Are they clear? Are the shelters available? Can families afford to rebuild after the flames finally dissipate and leave? Boy, it's tough for me to formulate this because I've been to these places. Lytton is on fire in that region again. The people of the West Coast aren't asking for the impossible. They're asking for time to get out, support, to have support when they lose everything, and the confidence that the next fire will be met with preparation rather than panic. It is, it's heartbreaking. It's the only way that I could describe it, and it's happening as you and I have this conversation this morning, and we'll keep you abreast of the situation because, again, those situations in the interior of the province of BC and down into Washington State are, I haven't seen a lot like it. And even as a host of a radio show where I should have an answer for everything, this is one of the few times where I just look back and I'm like, I hope we have the resources to fend off some of these flames. Okay, I do have to switch gears here. Prime Minister Mark Carney was asked a very simple question this week. Will Canada and the United States reach a trade deal before

0: this morning. There's reports that are coming out suggesting that Canada is inching closer to a deal, and there are some concessions that have some people up in arms about it. For example, they want their booze back on our shelves. And I keep telling people, I'm like, guys, that is a provincial jurisdiction. That isn't something that Mark Carney can promise without the blessing of the Doug Fords of the world, excuse me. Without the Danielle Smiths, the Wab Canoes. In Montreal last night, an announcement that Quebec will not put booze back on the shelf, even if Mark Carney tries to strike a deal with the U.S. So already you're getting blowback on this. Tariffs are often described as if they are a tax paid by another country, but in the real world, the cost can actually move through the entire supply chain. Production's reduced, investment delayed, and workers left wondering if their job's going to be there when they go back there on Monday. We've got such a connected economy. So the damage is not necessarily one-sided, but it doesn't mean that Canada can't simply assume the U.S. is going to back down here. So Mark Carney, facing criticism here at home, knowing that he's dealing with a very, very unpredictable U.S. government as well, he's really in a no-win situation, yet looking for a win-win deal and wants a pathway towards an agreement before August 19th when those new tariffs kick in. To me, it's the right instinct. But that negotiation is going to require some leverage, and it's also going to require knowing what Canada is prepared to do if those talks fail. So we need to hear a little bit more than optimism. We need to know what the government's backup plan is. How is Ottawa going to respond with retaliatory tariffs if the 19th comes, those 50% tariffs get implemented, and we've got to go to, I guess, bat against the U.S. yet again. I mean, we got to be delicate here. Trade wars are great because it creates political satisfaction in the short term when the leaders announce that they're standing up for their country. But those retaliatory measures can raise the prices here at home. And that is not something that Mark Carney wants to do right now. So over the course of the show, we're going to talk about that and get into some of the numbers. I've got guests lined up over the next 3 hours. They're going to break it down six ways to tomorrow. So I'm looking forward to bringing them on and making sure that you hear what's going on in your country. We'll take a break here. Good morning, Canada. I'm Rob Fay. So glad to have you along for the ride. When we come back, I mentioned we're bringing Aaron Boldy on out of UBC. He's a professor of physics. We're going to talk about the 46,000 pieces of space garbage that are swirling around our orbit just above us as you and I have this conversation. We'll get into why there's so much and how we can clean it up next. I'm Rob Fay. You're listening to Weekends heard across the Chorus Radio Network.
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1: Welcome back to Weekends, heard across the Chorus Radio Network. Well, a discarded chunk of a SpaceX Falcon 9 rocket, which was about 4 tons, the size of a school bus, recently slammed into the moon at more than 5,000 miles per hour. This is reported because they haven't confirmed it yet, but it's still a stark reminder that as more missions head towards the moon, space debris is becoming a real issue. To help us understand what this means for future lunar missions and space safety, I'm joined by Aaron Boley. He's an astronomy professor in the Department of Physics and Astronomy at the University of British Columbia. Professor Boley, thank you for being here today.
2: Oh, thank you for having me.
1: Well, when it comes to just good old-fashioned space garbage, curious to know where we go from here. More than 46,000 pieces of garbage are orbiting Earth as we have this conversation.
2: And one of the things that I think everyone needs to keep in mind, too, is that when we give these numbers for, you know, how much stuff is in orbit, for example, that's also for a certain size. And so when you start expanding or changing what the size that you're talking about is, that number can very quickly increase. And so, for example, while there's in the realm of 40,000 objects kind of in orbit that we know of, there's only something about 20,000 or so pieces of junk that we can track regularly and therefore do things like avoid with maneuvers for satellites that can maneuver. But in addition, there are more objects that we know about, but you know, cannot track regularly. And most concerningly, there's this population of objects called lethal non-trackable, where they're far more numerous than the trackable amount of debris. They can hit a satellite and they can cause significant damage to its subsystems, basically disable the satellite, and we don't know that it's coming. And so for objects that are between about, you know, 1 centimeter in size and about 10 centimeters, we think there's about 1 million pieces up there of about that size range. And that size, that's a size that could actually do damage to a satellite.
1: Aaron Boley is an astronomy professor in the Department of Physics and Astronomy out at the University of British Columbia, joining us here on Weekends, heard across the Chorus Radio Network. Now, I'm not anywhere near as versed as you are, but unlike Earth's orbit, the moon has no atmosphere to burn up this falling junk. So every crash landing, every spent stage or impact has the potential to be a long-term hazard. What does that mean for future surface bases? Like, could debris from one mission threaten any infrastructure or astronauts from a mission even years later?
2: Yeah, this is a great question. And exactly one of the things that worries us in terms of the development of the moon. Have to get debris under control. We have to get it under control around Earth. And we particularly have to do that around the moon, because anything that's discarded is going to hit the surface of the, has the potential of hitting the surface of the moon at a high speed. And that means if it hits something directly on the moon, then it can create a lot of damage locally. But it's also going to do things like kick up dust. And dust is actually a major operational hazard on the moon. Just for eons, we've had small impacts hitting the surface of the Earth from meteoroids, asteroids. And that has just pulverized the surface into this very fine and very sharp material. And that's going to get into all sorts of equipment. It's going to be a respiratory hazard for astronauts, because when they go back into their base, they're going to carry moon dust with them if they take off their suits. You know, they'll do their best to keep everything as clean as they can, but that's a major challenge. And so that dust is going to be lofted far from the impact site because there's no atmosphere to keep the dust localized. And so you're going to have then larger scale consequences for any type of impact. And so when we think about, you know, what do you do with a satellite that is no longer in use? How do you get rid of it safely around the moon? Mm-hmm. What about these missions where you're launching something and you have to, for operational reasons, leave something in orbit? What do you do then? And so these are questions that are trying to be answered now. And some of the possible solutions that people have put forward include like sections, designating certain sections on the moon as disposal dump, places to put and purposefully crash satellites and rocket bodies. Other things are, well, try to eject them from the Earth-Moon system entirely, just so they're orbiting the sun. And basically, there are a list of options, and they aren't necessarily great options when you look at it, because something is, you're treating something somewhere as a junkyard, at least at this time.
1: Should there be international rules, you know, treaty level or otherwise, before the moon gets crowded? And what would they or should they cover first?
2: Yeah, no, it's another big question here. So first, space is often talked about as being kind of wild, wild west. It's lawless and these things. There's actually quite a bit of law that's connected with space. There's a 1967 Outer Space Treaty, which then has several other treaties which expand on provisions within it. And one of the things that's pretty amazing about the treaty is that it has this binding vagueness to it. So it has a lot of ideas that are put into it that are vague on purpose, yet still binding. And the reason why it has this vague and binding component to it is because it then enables individual states, which ultimately are the ones who are carrying out these activities, to try to meet the obligations of the treaty in a way that makes sense for them. And it also allows things to be adaptable as we move forward. Now, it's by no means perfect. And what we're seeing right now is that things are happening so fast that people are arguably not meeting those obligations. But there is flexibility there for kind of reevaluating what that is. And there's a lot of discussion internationally right now on just exactly what that might look like and how to do it. But on terms of the moon, there are some general guidelines that are kind of set out. One, you can't appropriate any portion of the moon. So you can't claim sovereignty of the moon or a section of the moon. You can't prevent other people from going to different parts of the moon. Where it starts to become kind of uncertain and untested is if you go to the moon and you build a moon base, are you appropriating that moon because you've built portion of the moon because you built a moon base? So most states are saying, no, that doesn't actually count, provided that you allow other states to freely access. So if, for example, you know, Canada, United States and partners built a moon base, then in principle, Chinese astronauts should be able to go to it as one example. But where it gets really tricky is what happens about, say, ices that you might want to mine, or regolith, the moon surface that you might want to mine in order to produce structures, and the water, the ice that you can mine to produce fuel and other things, life support and so forth. So no one can own that material. I think that that part is clear while it's in place. And the question that's put forward is, once you pick up the rock, once you pick up the rice, or the ice, are you able to own it? And that's where a lot of these questions are. And there are analogies to like fish. So for example, no one owns the high seas. So this is, you know, far into the ocean, no one owns that part of the ocean, but you can fish there and you could pull fish. And so no one owns the fish until you've caught the fish. And then you can own the fish from the sea. So the question is, if you go to the moon, no one owns that rock over there. But once you pick it up, can you own that rock?
1: My goodness.
2: So this is all being tested. This is all being negotiated. It's within a context of a legal. There is an existing legal framework about all of this, but there are so many things that just in the current context are untested. And that's what's happening now.
1: Aaron, I have a feeling this won't be our last conversation based on how many doors we kind of quietly opened during this conversation. Thank you for the insight. I had such a wonderful time learning about this, and wonderful thoughts. Let's do this again.
2: Thank you for having me. I enjoyed it very much.
1: All right, very quick break. When we come back here, should guests help foot the bill when it comes to your kid's birthday party? Dr. Vanessa LaPointe is going to talk about both sides of that argument next. I'm Rob Fay, back with more after this.
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1: Well, kids' birthday parties, we're going to talk about this because they're getting bigger, they're getting flashier, and at times it can get a lot more expensive. And some parents are now asking guests to help foot the bill. And that has sparked a debate about money, manners, and what celebrations should really look like. Let's unpack this with best-selling author. She's a Canadian parent educator and a former psychologist based in British Columbia. It is my pleasure to welcome to the show Vanessa Lapointe. Vanessa, welcome.
2: Thank you so much. Good to be here with you.
1: Well, it's great to be here with you. So again, birthday parties easily running now, apparently into the hundreds of dollars. My kids are in their 20s. I haven't thrown a party like that in years. But from a child development and maybe even a family well-being perspective, what is driving this escalation? And is it actually servicing kids?
2: You know, it is not servicing kids. And what's interesting is it's being driven in large part by this maxing trend that we're seeing across a whole bunch of different kinds of things. And so you'll see, you know, mom maxing will show up on social media kinds of things where, you know, you've got a twin with your kid and do all these things. And so as human beings, we're in this weird stretch of time where we're really focused on trying to keep up with the Joneses and find meaning in life out of showing up in these kinds of ways. And the truth of the matter is, at the end of the day, none of that benefits your children. And in fact, can work against them.
1: So perhaps if I'm hearing this correctly, this is more about adult expectations than a child's needs.
2: It's about adult expectations. And also as part of those expectations, it often is about adults, parents in this case, attempting to sort of relive their own childhood through the experiences that they are now giving their children. And it has been said in my field by a very famous psychologist, Carl Jung, who said the greatest burden that our children will ever carry is the unlived life of their parents. And so when we show up and think, oh, we've got to, you know, go full tilt and overspend and, you know, even put ourselves in jeopardy from a financial perspective in order to make sure our children have a birthday that they can remember, you're coming at it from entirely the wrong direction.
1: Okay, Vanessa, well, let's take this from the other side of the equation here. All right. The parent has decided they're going all in on this party. And now you ask the guests who you've invited to this party to chip in or even frame the party as a fundraiser for a birthday's child activities or education. Where do you draw the line between community support and shifting costs onto other families?
2: I think it's really important for us as grownups, particularly as we set the tone for our children and our communities, it's important for us to show up and be the change that we want to see in the world. And if you are getting invited to these parties where people are, you know, it's one thing to maybe ask for a $5 donation to a charity that the child is promoting. It's a completely other thing to ask people to pitch in to pay for the cost of the party. The idea would be to shine light on what maybe does work a little bit better. And you don't need to say yes to those things. You can politely decline the invitation and let them know that you'd be really excited to connect with their child in a one-on-one play date at the park later this week, and you can have a little impromptu birthday celebration at that play date. So you can find different ways to celebrate that birthday child without having to buy in to this maxing trend that's occurring in the land of children's birthdays.
1: If a parent is struggling financially, but they still want to mark their child's birthday in a meaningful way, what would you suggest as a quote unquote good enough celebration that protects both the child's experience and the parent's dignity?
2: I would think about things that have experience at the forefront, that aren't about the flash. They're not about, you know, all of the matching decor and everything's dinosaur themed. Instead, pull back and really have a think about what is it that makes a child's world go round and the things that really matter, the things that they will truly remember 30, 40 years from now are going to be the relationship experience that they had with you and that they had with others. It's going to be how much they laughed. It's going to be those kinds of experiential components that are the pieces that make the difference. So how can you do that? How can you throw, you know, a 1980s style birthday party where we, we play pass the parcel and the gossip game and all of the things that I did in my childhood. When we can get focused on the essence of what it is to be human and how we benefit most when we're relationally enjoying one another, and then construct a party around that that doesn't need to have a big cost associated with it, and that will have huge impact, not just on the day of, but for years to come.
1: Vanessa LaPointe is a former psychologist based in British Columbia. She is also a best-known author for her book, Discipline Without Damage and Parenting Right from the Start. Vanessa, my final question for you, let's flip the script again. Let's say you get an invitation that comes with a ask, and you're having a tough time financially. Does this mean that your kid can't go, or do you call the parent and say, hey, by the way, I'd still love our kids to get together. I just can't help pay.
2: Yeah, I think every parent's going to have to take that one as it comes, because there's sort of two issues embedded. One is the financial barrier, and the other is, do you want to play into something that maybe is not really very good for families in general? And so every parent's going to need to find their comfort spot on that. And my very strong encouragement would be to sit with what your truth is. You know, if you can't afford it, then you can politely decline that invitation and offer an alternative that fits within the budget. Might be free 99, everybody's favorite price, where you just get to plan, you know, a little get together that doesn't have to have all of the hoopla around it. And that's perfectly okay.
1: Vanessa, a wonderful conversation. Tricky topic, but you helped me unpack it perfectly. Thank you for the time.
2: You're very welcome.
1: Interesting conversation. I've got two kids. They're both in their 20s now, so I got to go back into the annals to remember the guilt that I felt as a parent that couldn't provide everything for my child. And that is the biggest problem. My one takeaway from that is, easy in theory, but when you've got your kid physically looking at you saying, boy, I really wish I could have this, and then you don't have the means to do it, it's a gut punch, isn't it? But there is a line that every parent has to learn to walk. And you got to protect your kids, and you got to prepare your kids. Those were the two things that I learned really early in life. And of course, we want to make life easier for our kids. And we don't want them to be disappointed. We sure don't want them to be embarrassed, and we don't want them to feel pain. But doing everything for our children is not the same as doing what is best for them. And sometimes the best thing that we can do is step back. And I'm not going to get in my soapbox here. I promise not to do this. I'm actually just speaking from my own experience. And what made it even harder for me is my daughter. I only got her every second weekend. Eventually she ended up living with me at about the halfway point of her childhood. But for those first formative years, after I had split from her mom, it was really hard. So the guilt was just magnified tenfold. And this is why you just want to do everything for your kid. For example, if your child forgets their lunch, you might be tempted to rush it to school for them. If they leave their assignment at home, you want to be the person to be the superhero and deliver it to them. If they have a disagreement with a friend, you want to intervene. There's all of these different things, but not every difficult moment is an emergency. And a forgotten lunch can teach you responsibility. That late assignment has consequences, and you let the teacher handle that. I mean, you don't want to make your kid's childhood any harder than it already is, but the goal is to make sure that children don't grow up believing that somebody else is always going to remove every obstacle in their path. I know, I feel like a little tough love from me, but for me, again, the lesson is not that kids should be left on their own. The lesson is that they should not be made helpless by the help they receive. So perhaps doing what is best for the children sometimes means doing a little less for them. Not because you love them less, but because you're preparing them for a life in which you cannot always be there to carry the load. You can support them without taking away the responsibility. And we could remind them that failure is not the end of the story. It's often where independence begins. So I was having this conversation with her, and I'm sitting in the back of my mind thinking, gosh, how many times did I go above and beyond just out of my own parental guilt? It's a good thing I was talking with Dr. Vanessa LaPointe, because she's a former psychologist. I have a feeling I'd spend a couple of hours on her couch just telling her about my time as a parent, as a single parent, which is one of the toughest gigs in the business. All right, we'll take a break here. Coming up, a very quick break, I might add. Could viruses on your toothbrush and your shower head be good for you? I've got a microbiologist who's going to stop by and break that down for you next.
0: Nothing beats the feeling of summer in a new Buick.
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1: Well, your toothbrush and showerhead might be home to hundreds of different viruses, but most are bacteriophages. Or viruses or bacteria type things. Tell you what, I got a guy that can answer this and probably pronounce all of this better than I. Jason Tetreault is the host of the Super Awesome Science Show. He's a microbiologist with expertise in emerging pathogens. Jason, welcome to the show.
2: Oh, how did you do that?
1: Well, the question is, did I do it on purpose or did I do it because I just don't read ahead like Ron Burgundy? Either way, let's get to it because we got a lot to talk about here in a short period of time. The headline says that microbes are on our toothbrushes. They're on our shower heads, but it might be good for us. What exactly did these researchers find?
2: Okay, so a bacteriophage, that's how you pronounce it, or as we like to call them, phages, those are viruses, but they don't actually infect you or anything that happens to be animal or human or whatever. They attack bacteria. So what they essentially do is they find bacteria, they get into the bacteria, they eat in the bacteria, they make thousands and thousands of themselves, and then they move on to go and eat other bacteria. That's basically what phages do. The reason that it's not bad for us is because, well, they don't affect us. And believe it or not, if you were to look inside your own gastrointestinal tract, you would find millions and billions and maybe even trillions of bacteriophages. The thing, though, is that a bacteriophage can only eat a certain kind of bacteria. What we do is we look at those phages as an indicator of what type of bacteria might happen to be in the shower heads and on those toothbrushes.
1: How are these different from the viruses that cause illnesses such as influenza or, dare I say, COVID-19?
2: Yeah, well, those ones are called animal viruses. And so what they do is they go into human cells. Now, the trick for a virus to get inside of a cell, because, I mean, you have to get inside of a cell in order to live. So there's a lock and key mechanism, right? And so every different virus is going to have different types of lock and key mechanisms. And so for bacteriophages, the only locks that their keys can get into are bacteria. For animal viruses, the locks that they can get into are human cells, like our lungs, like our heart, like our brain, all that type of thing. So what we essentially say is if it's a phage, you got nothing to worry about. If it's an animal virus, that's when you want to start thinking about infection prevention control.
1: So should people change how they clean their toothbrushes or their shower heads after hearing about this? Because I'm not sure, because can excessive disinfecting actually be counterproductive?
2: Well, no. I mean, first off, I wouldn't disinfect my toothbrush in the first place. Look, if you have those bacteriophages there, then what you do is you find out what bacteria they're chewing on, and then you know what bacteria are there. And if it's a shower head, they're environmental bacteria. And there's a couple of particular species that we kind of want to avoid, like Legionella and Mycobacteria. So, I mean, if those happen to be there, then, yeah, you want to disinfect your shower head. For your toothbrush, please don't bleach your toothbrush. Even if you have bacteria that suggests that you, like bacteriophages that suggest there may be some bad bacteria on them, you just have to run them under really, really hot water for a good 10 to 15 seconds. Because remember, at 70 degrees Celsius, these bacteria die.
1: Okay,
2: so now, that's one option.
1: I do want to clarify one thing here, and I'm not saying bleach your toothbrush, but there's all these different gizmos and gadgets out there. For example, the UV colors and lights that apparently disinfect it. That's what I was more referring to.
2: Yeah, so I mean, if you are going to be using the UV light, I mean, that's really great. You just have to remember that the UV light's only going to work on the upper surface of that toothbrush, and anything that happens to be hidden underneath is probably not going to get affected. If you're thinking about using ozone or activated electrical water or some of these other ideas, yeah, that's also going to work. But as I just said, you know, you can also use very, very hot water and it's going to get you pretty much the same response. So I don't think you need to be going too far into how to disinfect or make your toothbrush clean. I think it's just really more about the fact that you just have to realize if it's over 70 degrees Celsius, the bacteria are going to die.
1: Jason Tetreault is the host of the Super Awesome Science Show. He's also a microbiologist with expertise in emerging pathogens. I just got this in. I hope you don't mind me throwing you the proverbial curveball, but this texter just came in. What about cell phones and viruses and bacteria on myself? This says my phone is dirtier than my toilet bowl. Is there any truth to that?
2: It's absolutely true.
1: Really?
2: Back in 1976, my good old friend Chuck Gerba down in Arizona did a study where he was looking at the bacterial plumes after you flush the toilet, right? And what he found was that the plumes went so far and so high that they didn't end up on a toilet seat. So a toilet seat ended up being relatively clean. That being said, most people think that toilet seats, you know, you shouldn't lick them. And if you can't, so that's a really good thing. And so everything else is compared to that toilet seat in terms of its germiness. Mm. But the reality is that a toilet seat is really not germy at all. So everything is germier than a toilet seat. But let's get to that cell phone. Yes, because the dirtiest or germiest or most troubling thing on a human being happens to be your hands. You know how we say pandemic? I like to say handemic, because about 70% of all infectious disease transfer happens through our hands. So anything that you're touching on a regular basis, or high touch, as we like to call it, is going to get really germy. And if you're not disinfecting that, then you're probably going to start having lots and lots of growth and maybe even biofilms. So, you just take something like a rubbing alcohol, soak a nice little paper towel or something, wipe that onto your cell phone once a day, and that's just going to keep it all good.
1: It used to be clean enough to eat off my floor. Now I'm going to have to change that to clean enough to eat off my toilet seat.
2: You know what? I've been saying that for years. I lose friends that way.
1: I was going to say.
2: Just don't do that.
1: I don't have a lot of friends to begin with. I need all that I can help. Both the guys on the other side of the glass right now are using the Clorox wipes to wipe down their cell phones. So,
2: yeah, that's exactly it.
1: Oh, that's hysterical. Jason, a wonderful conversation. A bizarre one as always, but there's nobody else I'd rather have it with. So enjoy your weekend.
2: Thank you so much,
1: Rob. You too. Host of the Super Awesome Science Show. He's also a microbiologist. And yeah, let's just say science was my forte when I was coming up with how to pronounce things. Kind of an embarrassing moment. But you know what? You get to see all of it. And boy, what a fountain of information that guy is. Unbelievable. I will tell you this. I will never eat off my toilet seat. Doesn't matter what you put on it. I will not do it. We were having a conversation the other day, my family, about Easter egg hunts. And I know what you're thinking, great segue, but there's a truth to this, because do you remember the Easter egg hunt on Easter Sunday? You go around with your little basket, you get all those little eggs that are wrapped in tinfoil. God help you if you ever ate that chocolate that had some tinfoil on it. And then eventually maybe you get a little, 6 or 7 inch chocolate rabbit behind the, you know, behind one of your chairs in the living room. And it was kind of the big deal. And they eat the air, you'd eat the ear, and then you'd eat the yellow and blue dysfunctional eye. And then 2 months later, you would find another chocolate egg that you didn't find on Easter Sunday, but all of a sudden you found it. You're just kind of like, oh my God, there's still one here. And then the debate happened as to whether you should eat it. What is the shelf life on one of those candies? Now, if it was the one that was wrapped in the tinfoil, chances are you could probably still do it. But if it was one of those other ones, which, by the way, was just a gift from the dentist, because you know he's going to be making money off your cavities. What is the shelf life on a piece of food that you have found after the fact? Here's the reason it came up. And I'm going to just have full disclosure. There was a jelly bean that had fallen in between my car seat and the middle area, you know, where you put your pop or, you know, whatever, and you put a couple of your pens in that little area. And so I was like, oh, a jelly bean. And a part of me, and by myself, I later tell my wife, and I probably shouldn't have, but I had that moment. I'm like, oh, you know, I mean, nobody's really touched it, and it's just been there, and maybe there's a 3-second rule, or maybe there's a 2-month rule. And the question that I have for you, and I already know what the answer is, because you're not going to say, would you eat it? That maybe as a kid you would, and maybe as an adult you know better, but these are the conversations that you have internally. Is you'll find these things, like I said, either the Easter egg under the couch that you never found, and the cat starts playing with it, or the jelly bean in between the car seats, and you sit to yourself and you're like, I wonder if I should eat this. And maybe there are a couple of bacterial, virusy type things on there, but you know what? My body's tough. My body's resilient. I'll get through it. Anyways, maybe I should ask Jason that. All right, we'll take a break here. Top stories of the day coming up on the other side of the break. Mark Carney in Canada inching closer towards a U.S. trade deal. We'll touch on that next.
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21: Now this update from the Canadian Press. More than 20,000 residents have been forced to evacuate British Columbia communities near Okanagan Lake overnight as an explosive wildfire surged towards them, destroying homes in its path. Evacuation orders cover the entire community of Summerland, some 12,000 residents, while a further 8,000 were told to flee in and around Peachland, both on the western shore of the lake. Meanwhile, wildfires continue to burn across much of southern BC, and some farmers and ranchers have chosen to stay with the property and animals that are their livelihoods. That's despite evacuation orders being in place. Toronto police have vowed to step up security around major street festivals following a deadly shooting last month at the Salsa on St. Clair Festival. And a new round of 50% American tariffs on a range of Canadian goods is said to take effect in less than 2 weeks. From the Canadian Press, I'm Naira Ahmed.
14: Hey there, good Saturday morning to you. Let's find out what is happening right now with your weekend activity update. Glenn, what do you have for us?
15: Hey, good morning, Rob. Do you like tacos? How about tequila? Well, if I got the place for you today. Matter of fact, two big parties and the weather, you know what? It's decent. I'll give you their forecast. Your year 640 forecast. A mix of, it's a little mixed bag today, I must admit. Sunny with a chance of showers today and a high of 26. Tonight, 20. Much the same for tomorrow, by the way, and much the same for Cottage Country as well, a high of 26. So hopefully the rain will hold off. You get in your event for sure. Okay, do you realize there's over 250 different varieties of tacos? Uh-huh. Well, you can sample them all weekend long at Taco Fest in Fort York. You know, Toronto's top chefs have gathered for something really cool. Toronto's best and most celebrated chefs, by the way, along with some pretty cool mariachi bands, salsa dancers, and, of course, tequila. You can get into this all well and vote for the best taco. It's 19 plus, by the way. It runs from 11-11 today and through tomorrow. Here's another Taco Fest. How about Taco and Tequila Fest? Well, that's at Assembly Park. That's in Vaughan. Food, drink, music, and community. As you know, we don't drink and drive here. Take the TTC to the Vaughan subway station, and the park is right across the road, so it makes it real easy. It runs from noon to 11 today and tomorrow. Caravana may be over for another year, but you can still feel that taste of the Caribbean at Jerk Fest. That's at Centennial Park in Etobicoke. 25 years, that's a lot of history here, bringing the Caribbean spirit to Toronto, authentic food, dance, culture, and music, of course. Jerk Fest, cuisine at its best, 10 to 10 through tomorrow, and how about Shakespeare in the Park today? Dream in the Park, it's called. 43 years strong. Hopefully the rain will hold off. 12th night tonight and tomorrow, 8 to 9:30. And by the way, Rip Fest, yep, summer and Rip's Day go hand in hand. We've got two. Stouffville, also in Port Credit, both at Memorial Park. Just a quick note here. We've got some diversity going on in Toronto. How about this? Himalayan Fest at Nathan Phillips Square. Diversity Fest at St. Cobus Square. And also Calamansi Fest at Stack Market. And that's it for now. Wow, what a busy weekend. What a beautiful day. Have yourself a great summer weekend. Glenn Crowder for 640 Toronto. Now back to you, Rob.
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1: Welcome back to the program, and good morning to all of our listeners in Vancouver and across the province of British Columbia. I just want to say I've been getting some emails from a lot of people in different provinces, and let's just say British Columbia, the rest of the country is with you as you take on these forest fires that are burning up the region. Summerland overnight grew exponentially. Evacuation orders now in place, and we will touch on that over the course of the morning. Well, one of the other stories we're going to be following, Canada and the United States apparently getting closer to a potential trade deal. Short answers, perhaps, but there is still a long way to go. According to the New York Times, the Canadian government has presented the Trump administration with a package of possible concessions in an effort to stop a new round of 50% U.S. tariffs, which would take effect on the 19th of this month. Now, among the ideas reportedly being discussed is a removal of Canada's retaliatory tariffs on American-made automobiles. That would be something the Americans would like very much. But Ottawa is not looking for a narrow agreement that solves one problem while leaving the larger trade dispute in place. Mark Carney says, if you want to get this deal done, we want a comprehensive deal, one that addresses major sectors that have all been caught up in this dispute. That includes steel, aluminum, automobiles, forestry. And his message is that Canada is prepared to make some concessions. They will make some changes, but they want meaningful tariff relief in return. And that is an important distinction. Canada is not simply asking Washington for a quote-unquote favor. It is trying to negotiate a broader arrangement that provides certainty for Canadian workers and for businesses. Now, before I go on with what's going on south of the border, I want to play a clip for you. I played it yesterday in Vancouver when I was filling in on the Jazz Joe Hall show, and it got some interesting feedback from some of our callers. The gentleman I'm going to play in this clip is Matt Winkler. He is the Bloomberg Editor-in-Chief Emeritus. And for all of us Canadians that are kicking Mark Carney, listen to what people on the outside think of him.
2: Canada, since Mark Carney became the Prime Minister in March of 2025, has outperformed everyone in America and also the Eurozone and anywhere in the world. The 10 largest stock markets in the world, Canada appreciated the most, more than 40%. Okay. And we know the past year has been pretty good for stocks.
3: Yeah.
2: Canada's done great. Its bond market is also doing great, partly because the inflation rate in Canada, unlike the Eurozone or America, is actually trending lower, okay, and is outperforming both the Eurozone and the U.S. Aside from the money coming in, Canada is beloved. When I say that, if you go to Atlas, World Atlas, Canada is right up there with Switzerland as the most loved country in the world.
1: Okay, so again, that's Matt Winkler, a pretty good name when it comes to the economic industry. And again, one person's opinion, but the numbers that he backed that up with give Mark Carney a little bit of stature in this conversation with the United States. And again, it's not just Mark Carney. It is the Canadian government, Dominic LeBlanc, and everybody that is down physically with boots on the ground in Washington trying to get this done. But Canada's trade minister, speaking of Dominic LeBlanc, described his latest meeting with the U.S. trade representatives as constructive and as detailed. Now, they are expected to continue through the weekend right up to the August 19th deadline, but constructive doesn't mean complete. And the U.S. continues to demand changes involving a number of things, including Canadian auto policies, dairy access, which has always been a hot button topic, provincial restrictions on American alcohol, and Canada's procurement rules. Now, Canadian farmers, it was actually the dairy sector, came out yesterday and said, listen, the federal government is not to sacrifice supply management in search for a deal. In other words, don't do it. In Quebec, they've said when it comes to the U.S. booze going back on the shelves, uh-uh. And that is a provincial jurisdiction, by the way. That is not something that the Canadian feds can just go down to the states and say, yeah, we'll put it back. Now, don't get me wrong. If provinces do put it back, there's probably going to be a concession from Ottawa that helps the province in some way, shape, or form. Do something for me and I'll give you some candy. The question comes down to whether Canada is going to make these concessions and which ones are they and which ones will they receive in return. Will the U.S. reduce tariffs on Canadian steel and aluminum? They should. Will it ease pressure on forestry and our auto sector? is there going to be a clear path? I mean, I have so many questions here. Is there going to be a clear path towards renewing and strengthening CUSMA rather than allowing the North American trade agreement to remain trapped in this annual uncertainty? Prime Minister Carney says he wants a win-win agreement. I don't think there is a win-win out there. But he's also warned that Canada has options if no deal is reached, including a tougher response, which is why I played the clip, because there's a lot of people out there around the world that are saying, we respect what you're doing. And even though you're hearing a lot of blowback in your country, you're on the right track. So, yeah, Canada might be inching closer towards a deal, but inching is not the same as arriving. And until the tariffs are withdrawn, until the concessions are formally agreed to, and until we know what the rules of this negotiation is going to be, it is not a breakthrough as far as I'm concerned. And for the workers and the farmers and the companies who are all waiting for this relationship to improve, it's a great headline and it's an encouraging headline, but we continue to look for certainty. Love to hear from you on this. Hit me up on my socials at Rob Fay, which is R-O-B-F as in Frank A-I, or hit me up on the worst email in the entire Chorus radio station network. It is rob.fay, which is F as in Frank A-I, at Chorus, hold the H, E-N-T, .com. Okay, I got another question for you. It's on a completely different vibe. Who the heck is Alex Iala? Because right now, this girl is a whirlwind. She's in Toronto taking part of this National Open, this tennis tournament that all of a sudden has Filipinos coming from all across the province, heck, all across the region, coming just to get a little peek at what is becoming one of tennis's newest, youngest, freshest stars. She won her match last night in front of a sold-out crowd in Toronto. She got to the group of 16, so she's through. She's with the big dogs once again, coming off a win in Washington just a week or so ago. Here's her thoughts on the chaos at the stadium after her match.
3: Someone in the crowd said, like, they wanted to be Filipino for tonight, and that stuck with me, because actually I went to like a Bad Bunny concert and I felt Puerto

0: She's a 21-year-old professional tennis player from the Philippines. She became quite the name in tennis after winning the 2022 U.S. Girls Single title, the junior one, and has been training out of the Rafa Nadal Academy in Spain, where she moved there at the age of 13. But she really started to catch traction on this side of the water just a couple of weeks ago. When she won the D.C. Open, she defeated Jessica Pegula in the final. That was the number one ranked player in the tournament, and it made her the first Filipino player to win a WTA Tour title. And her run includes victories over some pretty big names, Alina Svitolina, Leila Fernandez, and the person who we'll hear from next, who is also at this tournament here in Toronto, Naomi Osaka.
1: Just now, I finished my match and the little go-kart was taking me back and I looked at the practice court and it was completely full. I was like, who's practicing right now? And, well, she didn't even go on the court yet. And then I saw the Filipino flags and I was like, but no, I think it's awesome. Like, they're so kind too, the fans. Like, I think she's playing late tonight. And some of them were on my court cheering for me, and I just felt really grateful. So it's so cool that she's building a new community.
0: Yeah, so again, the National Bank Open continues in Toronto. Ayala is the number 20 ranked player in the world, and Filipino Canadians have turned out in very big numbers to support her. More than 10,000 fans watched her opening Toronto match and created an atmosphere that many compared to actually being in Manila. And it's important not only because she's winning her matches, but because she's expanding the visibility of tennis back into the Philippines. And that community, when they get an athlete that they support, boy, do they come out in droves. All right, quick break here. When we come back, are Canadians cutting back on summer vacations due to financial strain? Erica Schiavone is going to stop by to tell us about that challenge next.
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1: There is still a couple of weeks of vacation time before we send the kids back to school, but the question that I have for you, regardless of where you're listening, Toronto, Winnipeg, Calgary, Edmonton, Vancouver, is did you cut back this summer on your travel plans because of just the cost of life? Wanted to talk about this with Erica Schiavone. She is the vice president at TD Insurance, kind enough to join me. Erica, welcome to the program.
2: Thank you, Rob.
1: Well, there's a new Nanos poll that says 43% of Canadians planned on spending less time on summer vacations this year. That is up about 15%. Is this a blip, or are we seeing a structural shift in how Canadians approach their travel plans because of this high-cost economy?
2: No, it's not a blip, actually, Rob. This is exactly what we're seeing as well. About 75% of Canadians are actually changing behaviors, looking to travel within Canada to try to curtail expenses. 55% of them are thinking about just staying within their own province. And generally speaking, 35% of them are looking to spend less this summer than prior summers. So definitely, I think macroeconomic factors are pinching everybody's wallet and Canadians are rethinking their travel plans.
1: How much of this is pure inflation and how much of this is households simply reprioritizing their essentials over experiences?
2: I'll say it's a little bit of both. So Canadians are becoming more smart over where to spend their monies. Obviously, there is a prioritization into priorities, like, as you said, household, transportation, groceries, school supplies, as you know, school's coming. But they're not necessarily mean that they're giving away travel altogether. What they're trying to achieve is balance, I will say.
1: I'd like to talk about younger Canadians as well, who seem to be feeling this the most. Nearly half of 18 to 34-year-olds say they'll spend less this summer, and over a quarter plan to take fewer days off work. So what does that tell us about the financial pressures on younger Canadians and families that might have kids?
2: It's real. I will say what we have noticed, as I was starting to share at the beginning, is we see a big shift in destination. We see a big shift in the days of their travels. We see a shift of learning to prioritize the experience that they want to have, specifically younger cohorts. Before, they will do a big trip to New York, attend to a concert, and dine out every night, right? Lately, what we notice is that maybe they don't do the show, they still go to New York, but they book an Airbnb. So they can try to manage costs that way. So what we notice is that they're just being more smart on the way they're spending so they can achieve some of their priorities in terms of experiences that they want to have. But they're definitely doing trade-offs of where they go and what they spend on.
1: Okay, so I was looking into the data before you and I got together, Erica, because I figured if I'm interviewing the vice president of TD, I want to make sure that I at least have some of my analytic. And it kind of confused me a bit. I felt like there were two tracks. There's the people that can't spend, and then there's the people that are almost overspending. Are you seeing this?
2: Yes. And I guess that is common to not only Canada, globally, right? Like we have people that they're less impacted by the inflation and economic conditions. And we have seen about 12% of Canadians continue to travel abroad, continue to have like high net worth type of like travel plans booked that go north of the 10,000 sometime. And we see as well a larger portion of Canadians, about 76% of them actually reducing their travel expenses and staying in closer destinations, as well as less days to be able to manage their budget.
1: One of the things that I notice when it comes up for me and I'm traveling is we debate our insurance, which is something that I know we should never do because you got to have travel insurance wherever you go. But are you noticing that in some instances, people are not checking those extra boxes when it comes to buying their insurance and getting all the accoutrement, if you will?
2: I think you're absolutely right, Rob. About 46% of them don't intend to purchase insurance from what we hear. And 28 of them actually feel that insurance is not even needed. Many Canadians rely on a couple of things. About 38% rely on their provincial health plans, 25% on their credit cards. As you know, some of them have travel benefits included, and about 24% on their employee plans. And I will say all of that is correct, Rob, but my call out to all Canadians that are listening to us today is check their coverages. Make sure that whatever they're planning is covered through whatever they have existing. And then if they have a gap, top up. Many insurers out there actually provide you with a top-up option where you can determine, okay, maybe my credit card only covers for 7 days or my employee plan covers for 7 days and I'm actually going out for 14. Well, buy insurance for those other 14 because one statistic that it probably will resonate with you is that when we ask Canadians how much they could actually afford if something unexpected happens, it's very little. 28% they say that about $300. And once that you've been in this industry, you know that medical expenses can add up pretty fast and they're normally north of the thousands. So travel insurance shouldn't be a trade-off. I think we all should consider having that extra protection when we're going out there. And some travel plans actually can be as cheap as like $30. And I mean, it all depends on your age, your group composition and all that, but it's not necessarily something that is expensive, but it can save you a lot of money and headaches later.
1: And final question for you, Erica. Great advice, by the way. Looking beyond this summer, if the high airfares continue and the weak loonie persists, what would need to change for confidence to bounce back?
2: I think both. The geopolitical environment is a big component of how Canadians are thinking about traveling. We know that disruption is now a norm and no longer a blip in the travel industry. And many Canadians are actually staying locally because they don't want to go through that headache. Staying locally means also less stress, more peace of mind on the things that you can control. However, when it goes to like a larger trip plan, definitely inflation and the pressures that gas prices, weak Canadian dollar and other things make an impact. So I don't think there's a straight answer. I think both items need to be a little bit more normalized before Canadians feel confident to, you know, travel again without restrictions.
1: Erica, wonderful insight. I think there's a lot of people right there that maybe feel that when these things come up, they feel a little isolated. So you letting us know that there's a lot of Canadians that are sharing these same challenges, I think will resonate with our listenership today. Thank you for the conversation.
2: My pleasure, Rob. Thank you for having us.
1: One of the things that I look at as I get into this data, I've got a whole bunch of Danos research here. 43% of Canadians were planning to spend less on their summer vacation this year. Did you? I'd love to hear from you. Hit me up on my socials at Rob Fay, which is R-O-B, F as in Frank, A-I, or email me rob.fay@chorusent.com. I've had a lot of friends that didn't just not save, they might have spent more. And that was one of the questions that I asked Erica. Is I said, listen, I know that there's going to be some people that do tighten up the bootlaces here, but there are also people that are like, you know what, screw it, I'm just going to live my life. And that is an interesting analytic, is that 4 out of 10 Canadians were planning to spend less. But there are also people out there that because they don't want to go to the United States right now because of the political climate south of the border are opting for. And I think it was last week, maybe 2 weeks ago, we had a guest that came on and said that Asia is a very big destination right now for Canadians. Japan, Thailand, you've got the Philippines, you've got China. People are starting to look at China again because they've got some good prices and the visa just changed over there as well. And it's interesting to me because I don't have the same itch. I always wanted to go to the United States back in the days, whether it was to Las Vegas, go down to California, Florida for spring training because I'm a huge baseball fan. I just haven't had that itch this year. So it isn't about me trying to, you know, tighten up the belt here financially. It's just my needs have changed as far as where I want to go and when I want to do it. It's easy to go to the States, right? You hop on a plane, you're there in an hour. But man, just the way that it is, I just don't have that same vice. So again, love to hear from you on that as we continue the conversation throughout the morning. All right, we'll take a break here for your news, your weather, your traffic, everything relevant to your Saturday morning. When you and I get back together, Dominic LeBlanc is in Washington. The trade wars are picking up steam. Nicholas Kenny out of Simon Fraser University is going to look at this data from a political standpoint. We'll talk to him next.
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1: The trade minister of this fine country is in Washington as the trade war continues to pick up steam. We see the deadline, we see the challenges, and yet I think there's people out there that might see some opportunity. I want to talk about this with Nicholas Kenny out of Simon Fraser University as we delve into this from not necessarily a number side, but more from a political standpoint. So Nicholas, welcome to the program.
20: Hi, thanks for having me on.
1: Well, the White House says these new tariffs that are coming up are a response to Canada's treatment of U.S. cars, dairy, alcohol. But from a political standpoint, does this feel more like a negotiation tactic ahead of Kuzma talks or a genuine escalation that could spiral into a longer trade war?
20: Yeah, it seems like we've been in this kind of dilemma for 2 years now, where it's not clear what exactly all of this signifies. Definitely the upcoming CUSMA renegotiation is the context in which to view this, because it seems as though the American side is trying to remove as much Canadian leverage as possible heading into these talks. So if they can get Canada to make some concessions here ahead of the August 19th deadline, then I think their thinking is probably to facilitate a favorable deal for the U.S. Down the line. And that's where the challenge for Canada is, kind of not to waste all its bargaining power on this intermediary thing. And I think the prime minister has made it pretty clear that they're trying to keep their eye on the bigger picture of those CUSMA talks. And so we're in this kind of constant roller coaster ride with these negotiations, and in many ways it feels like, well, this is just kind of another dip in a kind of a never-ending roller coaster ride from hell, if I can say that.
1: I will play some audio in this interview from Matt Winkler. He is the editor-in-chief of Bloomberg, and he said that Canada is exceeding expectations on the global stage.
7: Canada, since Mark Carney became the prime minister in March of 2025, has outperformed everyone in America and also the Eurozone and anywhere in the world. The 10 largest stock markets in the world, Canada appreciated the most, than 40%. Okay. And we know the past year has been pretty good for stocks.
10: Yeah.
7: Canada's done great. Its bond market is also doing great, partly because the inflation rate in Canada, unlike the Eurozone or America, is actually trending lower, okay, and is outperforming both the Eurozone and the U.S. Aside from the money coming in, Canada is beloved. When I say that, if you go to Atlas, World Atlas, Canada is right up there with Switzerland as the most loved country in the world.
1: If these talks fail south of the border, how quickly will his detractors ramp up the narrative politically that Mark Carney can't get this done because the world thinks that he is?
20: Yeah, well, Mark Carney got elected on that promise, and he's sort of projected this image of being this tactician and this negotiator who could get things done, and he's willing to go as far as it takes, but he's also he sort of plays it both ways in the sense that he's willing to go far, but he's also signified that he's willing to make concessions as well. And I think that's a gray zone. And we've seen the Conservatives and Pierre Poilievre bounce on him for that, accusing him of giving up too much. And so if we come out of this current scenario, or this current situation rather, where we have Dominic LeBlanc and Jameson Greer having these high level talks, and if nothing comes of all of that, and if it after August 19th these 50% tariffs come in, and there seems to be a little progress on the Canadian side, it's going to reflect poorly on that image that Carney's cultivated for himself. So it's pretty high stakes, and it's a very fine line for the prime minister, and he it seems like he doesn't have a lot to gain because of the Americans' intransigence on their position, but also if he falters at all, or if he's perceived as giving up too much, that will open up criticism. So it's an interesting political phenomenon in that Carney's done relatively well in maintaining his image, maintaining his popularity, but I think we need to understand it as a very contextual thing that can be fragile and that can change quickly as well.
1: Nicholas Kenny is a professor out at Simon Fraser University. He's joining us here on Weekends, heard across the Chorus Radio Network. You bring up a really interesting angle, and that's the fragility of the optics when it comes to Mark Carney. Right now might be riding a high. I don't know if people are still using the elbows up adage, but there is a wave right now that Mark Carney is riding that the Conservatives just cannot seem to crack. And without getting too political on this, President Trump's openly said that he doesn't even want a new trade deal. I mean, it depends on the day that you catch him. But if the U.S. president is openly dismissive, what leverage does Canada actually have in these talks politically so that Mark Carney can essentially keep the wave of momentum that he's got?
20: That's an excellent question. And I think if we had the answer to that, we'd probably be doing quite well ourselves. But you can see that that's clearly Mark Carney's preoccupation. And he's trying to navigate not only the trade situation, but also Donald Trump's personality. And, you know, much ink has been spilled over Donald Trump, and we don't need to reiterate all that. But his style, his persona is very much a part of this. His kind of bull in a china shop attitude that he brings to this does complicate things, because it introduces this level of unpredictability that's like unlike anything anybody's ever had to dealt with in this kind of negotiation. And so, yeah, he can one day, seem favorable, and then the next day he'll make some disparaging comment. And we saw Mark Carney this week really try to skate on that thin ice around those comments about Canada and Canadian leadership being nasty, right? Those were words used by Donald Trump. And even in that context, Donald Trump said, "I love the Canadian people, but they're nasty people," right? And so we don't even understand, what his message is in that kind of, setting of a political rally. How are we supposed to make any sense of his position on the trade deal and on what he really wants? And that definitely, I don't think it's possible to overestimate the cloud that Trump's own personality and way of doing things brings to the whole context.
1: I think there's Canadians out there that when they heard that from Donald Trump, almost wore that like it was a bit of a badge of honor.
20: You might be right. Yeah.
1: The fact that they rattled the president. Again, Trade Minister Dominic LeBlanc in Washington this week, U.S. ready to slap on these 50% tariffs if we get to August 19th. In plain terms, what is Canada hoping to achieve, and what would a win look like politically?
20: I think a win in the immediate would be some kind of retreat from the Americans on this new 50% tariff that touches all kinds of things from cement to hockey sticks and other things. And even the kind of strangeness of that list of items speaks to the fact that this seems a little bit improvised. And so bringing some clarity around this kind of latest salvo of what appear to be kind of random shots in the air by the American president saying, okay, now we're going to tariff this because we don't like something you did or something you said. I think that's a win in the short term. Whether he can do that, Mr. Carney and his team, we'll see. In the longer term, of course, the as we said before, the bigger picture is the Kuzma trade deal. So I think a win is also something that sets the stage for some meaningful progress on that file. But let's be honest, we said it before, the American president and his team can be very unpredictable. And I think perhaps a win is also just kind of an ability to ride this out. A lot of people are saying, let's wait until the American elections in the fall, the midterm elections, and see if Trump loses Congress at all. Does that diminish his power? Does that put Canada in a more favorable bargaining position? So in a way, to use Mr. Carney likes hockey analogy, so if he's able to rag the puck on this for a few months longer, that might just well be a win as well.
1: Appreciate the conversation.
20: Thanks so much.
1: All right, very quick break here. When we come back, sleep in the workplace, the benefits of a sleep plan for your staff. We'll talk to Heather Shantora about that next.
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25: Hey, it's Greg Brady. Hope you can join us on Monday after what is, I hope for you, a great early August weekend. We'll obviously get back into some of the big stories from the weekend, set you up with the weather forecast ahead. And some of that weather forecast this summer has been influenced, obviously, by wildfire. So much is true, so much is not true about how we can fix this. But I'm going to make the case we're not working together and tell you how we can do a better job doing it. We'll talk about it on Monday's show. See you then.
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1: Welcome back to the program. I want to talk about sleep in the workplace. And I'm not talking about the guy at 2 o'clock that nods off at his desk. I'm talking about the benefits of having a sleep plan for your staff and how it can benefit. We're going to focus on the healthcare sector in this segment, but I think it's definitely worth having a conversation with anybody that's a leader within a business. Let's talk about this. I want to introduce you to somebody who could speak about this really well, Heather Shantora. She is the president and CEO of Resolve Sleep Health. Heather, I think this is right in your wheelhouse. Good morning.
26: Thanks, Rob. Super excited about this topic.
1: How does your company improve patient care for Canadians who are struggling, like I do, with sleep issues?
26: Fundamentally, I think healthcare is a service business, right? And if we have happy, engaged employees that are really feel like they're being heard and they're being valued at work, the patients feel that. And so the patients then are more in a more comfortable state and a more comfortable environment. And that's where they too then can give the feedback. So I think part of it is just making sure that employee engagement leads to patient outcomes. Patient outcomes lead to the business success. And so ultimately, if we can stay focused on our employees, everything else takes care of itself. I also believe strongly the more administration we can take off our healthcare workers, the more it frees them up to actually spend time with the patients. That's where we get the extra time to listen deeply to what is the root cause. So rather than us just doing a little Band-Aid solution on one of the symptoms, we actually look at the whole symptoms as a package to make sure we deeply understand what the root issue is and treat that root issue so that you're not coming back in 3 months, 6 months, 12 months.
1: You know what, Heather? So many healthcare providers are rushing through appointments these days, and nobody wants to admit it, but sometimes you feel it when you go to see the doctor. Why is it so important that your clinicians have the time and the resources that they need to really dig into the root causes of sleep issues?
26: Exactly as you said, the patient feels rushed, and honestly, the doctor or clinician feels rushed too. The reason they're rushed, though, is because they have so many other things they need to do. It's not just treating the patients. It's the charting. It's all the administration that comes with it to make sure that they're appropriately able to deliver the care and bill the relevant provincial system like MSP. And so if we're able to lighten up some of that administrative burden, that gives them, what, 10% back in their day, 15%? Well, that's 10 to 15% more they can spend with you. And that right there is how we begin to create a little more capacity in the system, is let's have them do what they do best, which is treat patients and listen to patients, and let's take the administration off of them.
1: What are some of the things that you've actually done, Heather, at Resolve to make sure that your teams have what they need? Like, what does that look like in practice?
26: So, for example, where we're able to get data that goes into the patient chart automatically, so rather than the clinician having to log in somewhere else to pull a historical file or log into a different system to be able to get that data, to have a look at it, to see how the patient is doing, we're creating automations. And so if an automation can just pull that data from a different system, put it all right in front of the clinician doesn't need to spend the time logging in and going to find this data and looking at all the results. If we're able to offer it up through automation very simply in front of them, that speeds up their day.
1: I want to talk about the thought process of healing from the inside out, because I think that that's something that a lot of people, they put off until tomorrow. They're like, I've got life to deal with, but at some point I'll deal with it. It's just not now. Is what you're doing essentially pushing this back onto the table, saying we can deal with this now? We can deal with it in a way that still allows you to live your life, but we can help you and we can make it easier for you.
26: Yeah. And I think part of it too is going back to the building blocks. Sleep is a building block for your whole life. So while you may experience headaches or drowsiness, the reality is it all comes back to sleep. And there's a few things, sleep, nutrition, exercise, that are really so incredibly foundational. And so us being able to go back, spend the time, properly diagnose why you're not sleeping, improves every other area of your life. And I think a lot of people think about, you know, the headache, for example, or the drowsiness, but they're not actually thinking about, what can I do with my 7.5 hours that I should be sleeping? What can I change? What can I test for? And that really is what makes the difference. So that's kind of going back to that really big foundational building block. And it's exactly as you said, everyone says, I'll deal with it tomorrow. And the sooner we can get them the care, the more their waking hours are so much better and so much richer.
1: Heather Shantora is the president and CEO of Resolve Sleep Health. That is Canada's largest private sleep apnea testing and treatment provider. She's joining us here on Weekends, heard across the Chorus Radio Network. I'm curious to know if there's another CEO that's out there right now, Heather, listening, thinking, boy, I wonder if all of my staff got the appropriate rest, how much would my productivity improve? I mean, I know that we look at this from an individual standpoint as the person that's got to physically get the sleep, but I got to think from a business perspective, would this be a worthy investment to make sure that everybody has the appropriate tools that they need so that they can thrive when they're on the job?
26: Absolutely. And if we think about, all of us kind of get that afternoon slump, for example, where we're a little less productive because we're a little bit tired, or we need that third cup of coffee, for sure, productivity would go through the roof, but also their happiness. And as we said, employee happiness leads to positive financial outcomes. And the other big one is safety, right? Like, if we think about it, being sleep deprived creates a lot of safety issues and safety issues on the job. And so I think the knock-on effect is enormous. And I think the potential in our GDP even is enormous if we just went back to being a culture that really took our downtime seriously and rested properly.
1: Color me naive for even asking this question, but does our healthcare industry take care of their staff in this manner? Like, for example, if I knew that the nurse that was taking care of me or the doctor that was taking care of me was properly rested, I'd probably feel a little bit safer as well. Not to say I don't feel safe, but is this a concerted effort within our healthcare industry to make sure that those staff members are not completely burnt out?
26: I think the problem is there's two different issues tugging at them. Yes, we care deeply about our healthcare workers, but the other challenge is the system's overstretched and we don't have enough healthcare workers. And so I do think if we were able to create more positions in universities and colleges to graduate more people going into the healthcare system, we could create some additional capacity. But right now, we are stretched to take care of the patients that we have. And that is a persistent challenge, and that is eroding our ability to make sure that they are well rested. But it's something we certainly need to focus on.
1: I love it. I think it's such an interesting conversation. When you guys reached out earlier this week and we were talking about strong workplace culture and helping people get the rest that they need, I thought, you know what, we got to have this conversation because there's so many people that have bags under their eyes and they're tired at 2 o'clock, like you mentioned. So the fact that there is actually information about this is key. So Heather, my final question for you, if somebody's listening saying, you know what, she's speaking the truth, I need to learn more, where can they learn more?
26: ResolveSleepHealth.com. It will even give you tips on, you know, how to just create an environment in your room to make sure you're getting optimal sleep, you know, making sure it's dark, making sure it's cool, all of those things. So ResolveSleep.com will give you all kinds of tips and tricks to make sure you're getting a better night's sleep.
1: I love it. Root causes and quick fixes. Sounds good to me. Heather, thank you for the time today.
26: Thank you so much, Rob.
1: Okay, let me talk about something that's probably not on anybody's radar when it comes to a business priority, but I think it should be, as you heard of that conversation, sleep. I spent a long time working in minor league baseball, and if you've ever worked in professional sports, you know the culture. It's just assumed and expected that you'll work a 14-hour day, 6 days per week, and then maybe, just maybe if you're lucky, you get two consecutive days off. And that will go on for six straight months, and I'm telling you, that is really a tall task. I have earned every bag under my eyes. Now, fast forward to today, I'm not in baseball anymore, and I've seen the culture of overwork spill into so many other industries, and I think we all need to stop and talk about sleep. Here's the thing, sleep isn't just about rest. It's performance. When your staff is sleeping well, they're more focused, they're more resilient, they make better decisions, they're less likely to burn out as well, and they're more engaged with their work and with each team member. But the opposite is true too. When people are chronically sleep deprived, like I was, they're more prone to errors, they make mistakes, they're more stressed, they're more likely to quit as well. And that costs businesses way more than you think. So here's what I'm saying. If you want your team to thrive, you need to make sleep a priority. Encourage your staff to get the 7 to 9 per night. Respect their requests for time off and don't expect them to work late nights and then come in early the next morning. Trust me, when I look back at my time in minor league baseball, that's my biggest regret, is that I didn't stand up to my boss more and say, hey, listen, this is just too many hours. I shouldn't be expected to work 84 hours a work week and then come back and do it again next week. But again, my decision not to fight back, and now I'm trying to get my life back. When you take care of your team's health, leaders, I'm talking to you. When you take care of their health, especially their sleep, you're actually taking care of your business. And that, to me, in this day and age, is smart management. Food for thought. I'm Rob Fay, and you're listening to Weekends, heard across the Chorus Radio Network.
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9: From the National Newsroom of the Canadian Press, I'm Naira Ahmed. A fast-moving and rapidly growing wildfire in British Columbia's interior has now forced the evacuations of over 20,000 residents near Okanagan Lake and destroyed homes in its path. Social media videos showed multiple homes ablaze as residents fled overnight with fire on both sides of the road. Evacuation orders cover the entire community of Summerland with a population of 12,000, while a further 8,000 were told to flee in and around Peachland. The blaze was first reported at 5:30 p.m. Friday, but it exploded in size, burning 50 square kilometers in a few hours. Officials have not yet tallied the destruction from the blaze. Meanwhile, another Ontario community hit by flooding has declared a state of emergency. Southwold Township near London in southern Ontario says the declaration was made on Friday morning as heavy rains moved across the region. The community is at least the third Ontario municipality to do so in the past week. The federal government is working on a multi-year project that would identify areas of Canada that lack local news coverage.
10: The idea is to map out news deserts where there are no local outlets at all, in areas of news poverty, where outlets aren't meeting critical information needs. That might be a place where newsrooms have been so cut back that no one is regularly covering City Hall. There hasn't historically been a feasible way to keep track of this data, but AI is now making that possible. Researchers will also make use of a network of human verifiers, which includes local librarians, to confirm their findings. Anya Cutadeglia, The Canadian Press, Ottawa.
9: Toronto's police chief is vowing increased security at the city's major street festivals, just as one takes place this weekend.
11: The pledge from Toronto's police chief comes after 2 arrests in last month's fatal shooting at the Salsa on St. Clair Street Festival. Chief Myron Demkew has tried to reassure the city ahead of another busy weekend, headlined by the popular Greek town festival Taste of the Danforth. That festival returns after a 2-year hiatus. Its organizers say they've worked with police and private security for months on what they call a comprehensive safety plan. Jason White, The Canadian Press, Toronto.
9: And after losing a multi-million dollar lawsuit on Friday in New Mexico over the youth mental health crisis, Facebook's parent company Meta vowed to appeal the landmark ruling. Meta insists it would work hard to keep people safe on the platform. ABC's Elizabeth Schulz.
12: A New Mexico judge ordering Meta to pay $567 million in penalties and make changes to its apps, saying they harm children's mental health.
13: Now they must pay the price for the choice that they made to put profits over children's safety.
12: The judge ruling for users under age 18, Meta must eliminate push notifications at night and during school hours, hide like counts, add safeguards for AI chatbots, and put new time limits on the apps, no more than 90 hours per month.
9: This is the Canadian Press. In sports, the Toronto Blue Jays, who almost blew a 5-2 ninth-inning lead last night in Philadelphia before salvaging a 5-4 rain-delayed win, will hand the ball to veteran right-hander Max Scherzer today in the second set of a three-game weekend series against the Phillies. There are two games in the CFL today, including a battle of division leaders between the Montreal Alouettes and the visiting Edmonton Elks. In the second game, the BC Lions host the Hamilton Tiger Cats. Canada will play the United States in today's gold medal final of the Hlinka Gretzky Cup at Rogers Place in Edmonton. Canada scored four times in the third period last night to beat Finland 6-3 in one semifinal. Finland and Slovakia will play for bronze. Action continues today at the National Bank Open Tennis Tournament in Toronto and Montreal. And Canada's quest for a berth in the next men's Olympic soccer tournament has come to an end at the CONCACAF Under-20 Championship in Mexico. From the Canadian Press, I'm Naira Ahmed.
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16: The following is a paid commercial program. Unless otherwise identified, the guests on the program are employees of or otherwise represent the advertiser. The opinions expressed therein are those of the advertiser and do not necessarily reflect the views and policies of Corus Entertainment.

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1: Well, good morning. Yeah, you are. It's a Saturday morning, 10:05. School's here, and Chris Justice is your guy for the hour. And we're going to talk about lots of good things when it comes to workplace and severance rights and how you should conduct yourself and when to ask questions and when to call into the show. That actually is any time we're on air, and that is right now. So if you got a few moments, you have some questions this morning, things you want to discuss, we're open for business. It's 416-870-6400 to call in. Chris standing by, so we'll take your calls. We've got a whole hour here, so we can turn the entire show up to you with your questions on this already muggy Saturday morning, right? 416-870-6400 to call into the radio station. Beyond that, always feel free to reach out to Chris and his team at the firm anytime. Email address is help@employmentlawyer.ca, help@employmentlawyer.ca, and that number 1-855-821-5900. We have a lot to get through today, pal. This morning, Chris, first thing we're going to talk about, the things that would reduce your severance entitlements. That's never good. So we're going to do a bit of a deep dive into that sucker. But what's going on with Meta? We heard a little bit of it on the news there. Give me some details.
2: Yeah, well, I think right now there's a lot going on with Meta. There's definitely some news out there around some lawsuits that they have faced due to some concerns about the products they have and their impact on children. So we've seen a lot of news stories where big money settlements are being made as a result of these concerns, as one example. But I also wanted to talk about another lawsuit and sort of branch off from that dealt with Meta last month. And that had to do with a number of former employees of the company sort of making an allegation that Meta had been cutting thousands of jobs through the use of AI, and that this had allegedly targeted workers who had disabilities or caregiving responsibilities. So a bunch of these workers then commenced this action. I believe that was actually just last month. Now, Meta did respond to deny the allegations, saying that they, lacked merit, not based on facts. These decisions to cut people were made by people, not AI. But the workers still argued that Meta's AI tool, which I think is called MetaMate, had likely helped management single out certain workers and allowed them to track the productivity of those workers, as well as, look at correspondence and documents related to that. Now, the reason I bring up this sort of news story regarding Meta, I wanted to kind of branch off of that a little to sort of look at it in a more general sense, where employers are making decisions to let people go, whether they use AI or not. But if they let someone go, let's say due to productivity or due to them not maybe working as many hours, then I start to ask questions, well, why are these people not as productive or not working as many hours if that in fact is the case? And so you can have a situation where you may look and see on the face of it that it shows someone is lacking in one area or not. And if you decide to let that person go, and then it later ends up being the case that the reason for their lack of productivity or maybe issues with their performance had something to do with a disability or maybe had something to do with caregiving responsibilities. There could be a human rights related reason or ground for why the person was being impacted. So I think a lot of employers, again, whether you're Meta or somebody else and you're using AI or not, you want to be careful to sort of make sure you do sort of acknowledge those connections, whether they're direct or indirect, because you don't want to be firing someone for not having shown up to work a few days or a few weeks and then realize that there's a valid medical reason for that being the case. Or maybe someone needs accommodation, or like I say, they've got caregiving responsibilities that affects their job, and you just let them go without really making that inquiry or looking into it, or maybe you even know about these responsibilities, but you still make the decision based on the fact that maybe their hours are lower or their production's not as good. So that's just the risk I think that a lot of employers are in, where it may look bad on its face and sort of you think to yourself you're justified in letting them go, but if that reason or that concern is still connected to a human rights related ground or a right or a protection that someone has, then as that employer, you can still find yourself in some hot water. And even if you may not have intended on doing it, still be found to have essentially violated that person's human rights. And now you're having to not only pay them possibly a big settlement package or severance package, but also are now going to be on the hook for all these other additional damages. So I just, like I say, brought up the Meta case because it kind of reminded me of employers who let people go for, you know, one reason, but don't really sort of acknowledge what's going on behind the scenes. Now, if there is no human rights concern and someone's productivity is low, sure, you can let the person go and maybe you're just having to fight over how much severance to pay them. But yeah, there are those cases where there are these connections that exist. And like I say, employers can be in hot water if they don't kind of do their full due diligence around these things.
1: Have you found that before when you get companies doing, I guess we'll call it a mass firing, where it's more than one or two or five people, that's what they do. They often just paint everybody with the same brush and out you go. Is that where they kind of run afoul?
2: Yeah, well, I guess it can go both ways because a lot of times when you say, let's say that someone was discriminated on the basis of a protected right and that's why they were let go, a lot of times companies will come back and say, well, you know, it wasn't like we targeted this

0: goal of the company is to try to distance themselves, try to show that, you know, had nothing to do with that. And it can still be a challenge arguing discrimination in a lot of cases. You know, a lot of times it may be a he said, she said, maybe you don't have the evidence. But at the same time, I've personally seen it where people are either let go or they're disciplined. Maybe they're put on a performance improvement plan for not doing something when it's all really connected to a human rights related reason. And I say that's when they kind of run afoul.
1: Was the as far as numbers and jurisdiction, I don't recall doing any sort of a deep dive on it. Was it basically a U.S. thing when this happened, or did it come across the border too? Because Meta's massive, but did they fire people up here as well?
0: No, my understanding is the lawsuit itself was commenced in California, in the U.S. last month. So I don't believe there were Canadian employees affected by this, but I think that if there were or there weren't, the general principle still stands that, you know, again, you can't just be looking at one factor when you know or ought to know there's sort of a lot of underlying reasons connected to maybe someone's, you know, disability or responsibilities.
1: Yeah, I just asked that because sometimes it's worth mentioning. We get, you know, we get callers calling into the show on Saturdays or during the week saying, "Oh, I just fired from X company. They're in the States." Yeah. I said, "Oh, I don't get severance, blah, blah, blah." But I think it's worth, you know, reiterating, as you'd have more details than me, that the laws that apply to employees is purely geographical, meaning what happens in the States does not fly over here, correct? Because, you know, for lack of a better term, their employee and severance laws are crap compared to what we have, especially in Ontario,
0: Yeah, in the U.S., you've got this at-will termination where, you know, you're not being given as many rights as you are sort of north of the border. But yeah, it's also a good point to be made that just because you work for a company that's either, you know, predominantly or solely located in the U.S., but you're over in Canada working remotely, you obviously have that argument to say, well, the jurisdiction that should apply is the province in which I work, not just because, you know, Meta is a U.S.-based company or, you know, I work for Walmart or Amazon or whatever. There's a lot of remote working employees in Canada. And so if you're let go while working remotely from, let's say, Ontario, even if it is an American business, you're going to likely be looking at the Ontario jurisdiction, which, as you say, is probably going to be more beneficial to you than trying to get a big whack of severance and then some from the U.S. courts.
1: Gotcha. Again, guys, 416-870-6400 to call in this morning. We are live and we can take your calls as the morning progresses right up to close to 11 a.m. this morning. So main topic number one, things that will reduce your severance entitlements. This is a hugely important topic with people let go. And I mean, that's generally what they want to know at the end of it. They've been let go. It's tough to get your job back. It happens in certain cases, but it's all about the severance at the end of the day. Number one, Chris, termination clauses contained in contracts. How about that?
0: Yeah, definitely one of the most popular things that comes up in my discussions. One of the biggest reasons I'll tell people early on or even well into it that this is one of the things that can limit or reduce your severance entitlements. You need to find out, did you sign a contract? And more importantly, you know, as far as severance, does the contract have a termination section? Now, we've said before on the show that in many ways, it's probably better you don't even sign a written contract at all. For as much benefit as that may give you, you won't have to worry about any of these sneaky little clauses that are contained in there, including the termination section. But if you are someone who has signed a contract, maybe multiple contracts, you know, you want to go back and look at least the most recent one, the one that has the termination section in it, if there is one, and take a look at that. And ideally, you take a look at these things before you even sign off, you know, onto the company. So you want to kind of give it a look early on. I always tell people, you know, get some legal advice before you start, just so you know what you're getting into, whether you can actually negotiate the severance or the termination section or not, maybe a different situation. Maybe you can negotiate a sort of maybe a bare minimum, almost like a parachute payment in the event you're let go, just to kind of give yourself some ease of mind, I suppose. But if there is a contract and if there is a termination section in the contract, you want to get a lawyer to look at it. The lawyer is going to have to look at it and figure out whether there's anything illegal in it, which would make the contract almost unenforceable right off the bat, or even something that's potentially illegal. So the contract may not necessarily be illegal at all times, but there could be situations, you know, based on how it's worded, that there is a potential illegality. So those are the main things you want a lawyer to kind of look at and try to poke holes.

0: rules into. Because ultimately, if you can show or prove that the contract's illegal or states illegal things or possibly illegal things, as I say, that's going to go a long way to just getting that part of the contract put to the side. Other than that, you'd have to try to argue that maybe the contract was not very clear. There was maybe multiple interpretations possible from reading the contract. And the company's goal is going to be to try to just say that it's very clearly worded, very understandable. There's no dispute, no discrepancy. You knew what you were signing when you got into it. And there's only really one interpretation of how it could be looked at. So that can be easier said than done from the employer side. And it's important because if you can ultimately get that contract put to the side or that termination section kind of wiped, then you're not going to be, you know, limited to your bare minimums under, let's say, the Employment Standards Act, which, depending on how big the company is, could be as little as 8 weeks for someone who's been there for decades. Versus if you can get around this contract and it's not a concern, or the lawyer says that there's a lot of holes that they can poke in it, let's say, again, as many know, that's going to open up your possibility for that full common law package, upwards of 24 months of severance. So yeah, it is definitely one of the biggest things that will reduce your entitlements and something that will deserve a lot of attention, at least from a legal standpoint.
1: Let's take a quick break and back into more of those talking points, things that will reduce your severance entitlements. Upon a return, you can call us as well as we'll continue the Saturday morning edition of Employment Law Show. Stay with us.
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1: That is correct. We are back. 10:22. Welcome to the show. If you're just joining us, Chris Justice is your guy. Always reachable after the show if you have some workplace woes. He's the guy you want to call. Email to get a hold of Chris and his team is help@employmentlawyer.ca, help@employmentlawyer.ca, and phone number 1-855-821-5900. Just that simple. But here and now for the remainder of the hour, we invite you to join the show. Call in if you have any questions. It's the quickest, easiest, and cheapest advice you're going to get this morning, right? 416-870-6400. We were talking about, Chris, things that will reduce your severance entitlements. We're talking about clauses in the contracts. We went through that first of all. How about this? Finding a new job sooner than later, which, I mean, on the surface sounds like a good thing, yeah?
2: Yeah, I mean, it's good for anyone's life. You know, you lose your job. The idea is for most out there, they probably want to try to land back on their feet as soon as they can, hopefully in something that they're suitable for that pays a similar amount of money. So from that perspective, that's usually the goal. But I always tell people that as good as that may be for your life, it's not necessarily the best for your severance potential. And that's just sort of based around the idea that the reason severance is even here to begin with is that if you lose your job, especially through no fault of your own, it's only fair that the employer who let you go compensate you for the time or a period of time before it takes you to find another job.
1: Right.
2: But once you find another job, I mean, say you're out of work for 12 months and you go and sue your former employer for 24 months, the courts just aren't going to award you 24 months if you only suffered losses to the tune of 12.
1: Right.
2: So people need to understand that, you know, particularly in cases where they haven't yet settled with their former employer, where they're still maybe negotiating, maybe they couldn't get anywhere, they had to sue the employer, and now they're kind of locked into a year, two, 3 years of a battle. Well, you know, you're not signing off on any settlement papers. You're not settling with the employer. So time is just going on. Time is passing. And obviously, the more time that passes, in theory, this, you know, someone's going to eventually find a job. So that's why my goal a lot of times as a lawyer when I'm helping people out is to try to, you know, secure them as good of a severance package early on. And ideally with no strings attached, in the sense of it just being a guaranteed payout, which has no bearing on whether and if they find work. And then just sign off on the paperwork and move on. That's usually the goal, because the reality again is that, you know, the longer you drag this out, more likely you're going to find a job, more likely that's going to play into the hands of the employer, and they're going to benefit from that. So that's why I kind of caution people that, you know, if this happens and you haven't yet settled, we could be looking at a much different picture here in terms of a suitable or reasonable amount. I say to people, you know, if I had a crystal ball and I knew you'd be unemployed for 2 years, then, you know, we'd be probably having a different discussion. But usually I'm talking to people as soon as they're let go. So it's very early on. No one really knows maybe what the future holds. And we're all kind of playing that guessing game of, you know, if and when he or she's going to find a job. But I also tell people that you're sort of in a rock and a hard place, because if you don't look for work at all, then of course you're not going to find a job and they're not going to be able to, you know, hold that against you. But at the same time, if you don't look for work at all, they're going to point to your lack of efforts in looking for work. So, you know, I say to people, you're damned if you do, you're damned if you don't. If you don't look for work, you don't get a job. Well, that's not going to cut off your severance, but then the company is going to point to the lack of your efforts and try to chip away at your severance for that reason. So, yeah, I just think a lot of people are also bit misunderstanding of the fact that just because you've been somewhere for 20, 30 years and you've dedicated maybe your whole life to them, that doesn't mean you're just automatically going to get 12, 18, 24 months. It is still contingent on what happens. This is known as sort of the law or the principle of mitigation.
1: Right.
2: That's also why we see a lot of companies let people go, and, you know, maybe they don't give them a big lump sum, but they just keep the person on payroll and they just tell them, hey, look, we'll pay you for, say, 12 months biweekly. But if you get a job at, you know, some time before that, we're going to stop paying you and we're only going to give you, you know, a portion of what's left over. And, you know, a lot of people will say that's not fair. How can they do that? And then I have to remind them that
1: It's not a lottery ticket. Yeah.
2: Yeah, it's not a lottery ticket. And if they give you 12 months on payroll and you get a job at month eight and you get maybe half of what's left over, you're still technically getting more money than the period that you were off work for. So in a sense, you should still be walking out in the green. But of course, you know, everyone wants to get as much as possible. And I guess that's where the lawyer steps in to try to either settle early on for as much as they can, maybe knowing that a job is coming down the horizon. So you don't want to really kind of screw yourself over there. Or the lawyer may decide with the, you know, the consultation with the client to hold out because maybe the employees that's actually really concerned, it's going to take a long time. You know, they could be in their 60s or 70s and thinking, you know, who's going to hire me? So it's just unknown in a lot of cases and you're playing a little bit of the guessing game, but the reality ultimately is that if you do get a job sooner than later and you haven't settled and the company finds out, they're probably going to likely reduce whatever their current offer is at that point or limit their offer to just that period that you were unemployed for.
1: Let's take a pause with this topic. It's a good one. We got a lot more talking points in that regard, but phone calls, as I mentioned, always priority. 416-870-6400. Linda taking the time to call in this morning. Good morning, Linda. Thank you so much for doing that. How can we help? How are you?
3: Hi, guys. Thank you. I love your show. I've only started listening to it recently, but I've told everybody about it.
1: Awesome.
3: I'm in my early 70s, and I worked for this company for over 14 years. Originally, when I was hired, I know after the training, they gave us what they called a contract. It was just a one or two page deal, but I signed it at the time because you were not around and I didn't know the rules. Presently, in all of these years, each time they tried to get me to sign a contract, I refused every single time. So I don't know if the laws have changed much in these years. But since I was on sick leave, I got it by email. Layoff. So it could be 13 weeks or longer. And it was just written on a shortness of work. What I would like to know is, what are my possibilities at this age? And how long do I have can I go back and find out if they do call me back in those 13 weeks and they give me a new job or want me to sign a new contract, which I will refuse to do, do I still have the same rights to go and file for wrongful dismissal with you or with you against them?
2: Yeah, no, I appreciate you calling in. So I just want to make sure I have it right. So you've been there for 12 years. You were on a sick leave. More than 12.
3: I went on sick leave. They sent me home. I was only going to be off for a week or so until I found out it was more serious and I realized I couldn't talk. But but then when I wanted to go back, before I even wanted to go back, I received by email the paperwork stating that we have laid everybody off. Nobody told me before that. So it was like 2 weeks after they did it. I got it by email and they wanted me to sign an acknowledgement, agreeing to the layoff. I didn't sign anything, nothing. But
2: okay,
3: I wanted to talk to you folks first and find out if I go back. I'm tops in sales there. So it's sales that we do by phone. But apparently the client they had some issues legally and they had to lay everybody off. At least that's the story they put out there. So if they have a new product or if they call us back, what I want to know is where do I stand? Because I could go back and maybe they could, whatever they're going to train me on, something new. I'd be happy to learn something new, but assuming my hours and my pay would increase like they have, what I want to know is where do I stand if I go back and they want me to sign a new contract and they stand over you and want you to sign it. In this situation, it's slightly different. And I know you said if you've been laid off before, you've set a pace for it. I haven't been laid off before except for COVID. And I don't know if COVID counts.
2: Yeah. I mean, first of all, you're on a sick leave. I'm wondering, is there some aspect of discrimination there? That's a possibility, although it seems like they waited for you to sort of almost clear yourself and be ready to return, then advise you of the layoff. So I'll put a pin in that one as far as a potential human rights issue. But the second thing is, do they even have the right to lay you off to begin with? Even if they are telling you they're going to call you back, which is no guarantee, do they have the right inherently to just place someone on a temporary layoff? And usually the answer is no, unless you've signed something before that gives them that right. Or perhaps if you've gone on a layoff multiple times before. I'm not quite sure if just the COVID layoff is going to be enough to set the precedent for them to just implement this now whenever they want, you know, unless you've signed something. So that would be my second question, is do they even have the right? Because if they don't, you could treat this potentially as a termination and go after them for your severance. Now, they may later on call you back and you might have to call back even or come back, even if you were essentially terminated. That goes back to the principle of mitigation. But as far as, you know, if you were to go back or if you were to agree to this layoff and wait around for them to call you back, do they have to have you sign a contract? Well, no, I would be very concerned about that. I would probably tell you to call me before you sign off on anything, because you don't want to be signing something. They let you go a month later and now you find yourself, you know, only entitled to 2 months of severance when before you could have got maybe, you know, a month or a year and a half of severance, right? So those are my concerns. I would tell you to maybe give us a call. We can talk about it in more detail, because it does seem like there's a question of whether you're actually owed money right now, whether they have done something wrong as far as a human rights issue. And I just think it would be good, obviously, to talk in more detail about, you know, if those things do happen in the future and you do wait it out, what are your options? But for sure, don't sign anything without speaking to me or a lawyer first.
3: Okay, because the only query I had, I know I was tops in sales and they've always given me bonuses, but the issue is here I stand and I'm thinking, okay, if my supervisor that I had who was excellent, if he's no longer there and the other lady's not there, then I'm going into a new realm of a new program and they may put me on a 3 month, you know, where they give you a tentative 3 month contract. Always saying that it's a trial period. But I wondered where the person, if you go back and they call you back, if something doesn't materialize and they do have a client and they want us to come back. I mean, they let about 50 people go off, but if they call me back, I need to know what I should or should not do, because I don't want to walk into something and then come back to you and find out I don't have much rights left.
2: Well, yeah, as long as you're not walking into something knowing that there's going to be big changes to your employment, then in general, there's probably going to be an obligation for you to go back. You're not necessarily going to be guaranteed to get, you know, the exact same situation as you had before. But it's just ultimately a question of what is it that you're going to have you to do? What are your hours going to be? What's your job going to be? How are they paying you? I mean, if all these key things are essentially the same and that's what they're calling you back for, then that's one thing. But if you start to get the sense that you're going back into a completely different picture under a new set of terms of employment, that's probably where you'd have more grounds to take a stand and say, you know, this isn't something I've signed up to do. I'm not agreeable to it. And that may end up putting the ball in their court as to what they want to do.
3: Okay, because now I'm like, I've already indicated, I'm not to them, but I've already, after being visiting the doctor and taking strong medications, I'm fine now. I don't have that medical issue, but I wanted to be sure before I go back in that door where I stand. Well, I want you guys to know, I've got your name and I've got your number. I didn't want to bother you because I know people have more serious issues, but I really want you to know that we appreciate you. Everybody I've given your name and number and told them the times that you're on, people just are overwhelmed. They never saw or heard about it before. And they keep saying, what a great opportunity to learn more and be prepared should something happen. Well, thank you very much. I will be getting back to you for sure. I'm just to bring up to date. Thank you.
2: Yeah, Linda. I appreciate it. Get in touch for sure. Thank you so much.
1: Bye. Thanks, Linda. Appreciate that. You too. Enjoy the rest of your weekend. Fantastic call. That's what we love. Keep them coming. We got to take a short break and come back with more. Do just like Linda did. Get that information. 416-870-6400. There you go. And we'll continue more of the Employment Law Show here on this Saturday morning. Stay with us.
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1: All right, welcome back. 10:39, no, 10:40 here now on Saturday morning. Welcome back to the show as we discuss and involve you in the conversation when it comes to workplace rights. That's what we do every Saturday. Chris Justice is your guy from employmentlawyer.ca. Reaching out to Chris after the hour is real simple. Email help@employmentlawyer.ca and the number to reach Chris and his team, 1-855-821-5900. But here and now, you still have plenty of time to call into the station, ask your questions. And that number, as you know, 416-870-6400. Another quick shout out and thank you to Linda. What a pleasure to speak to Linda this morning. Very polite, very informative. And she'll be calling through and talking to you for sure, Chris. Absolutely. But main topic in between the phone calls, things that will reduce your severance entitlements. Number three, voluntarily quitting. Yeah, that would do it. Or retiring from your position. A lot of people get confused by this one.
2: Yeah. So, I mean, you know, in terms of people quitting, usually what I'll say is, of course, if your goal is to get severance, you know, and especially if you feel like you're being pushed out, you don't want to quit. You know, you're just sort of playing into their hand. You're throwing away potentially tens of thousands of dollars. And I think if it's a situation where you are feeling like you're being forced to quit by, you know, some action or words from your employer, you definitely want to give us a call, because when someone says I'm resigning or retiring or quitting, for that to be a valid resignation or retirement, it has to be voluntary. It has to be clear and sort of unequivocal statement made by you. It can't be something like, I'm quitting because you guys have changed the terms of my employment or the work environment has become so toxic. Well, that's not really a true resignation. That's more of a constructive dismissal. And that's kind of where it's better to get some legal advice before just sending your employer an email saying, you know, here's my 2 weeks notice, not mentioning anything about, you know, you feeling forced or pressured to quit. And then that just gets taken as this clear and, you know, voluntary resignation. So you want to be mindful of that. But if it is a true resignation or retirement, then it has to be voluntary and clear. You know, there's a lot of, a lot of dispute over, you know, how clear does it need to be? Because someone could say, I've had enough of this place, I'm quitting. And I'm thinking I'll quit maybe at the end of the year or early next year. Oh, that's kind of vague. You know, you need some more specificity. If you're an employer and you want to rely on someone's resignation, you should be getting something ideally in writing from them that sets out what their last day is and that sort of clearly states they're quitting under their own volition. But if someone says, I'm thinking of quitting or I might quit at the end of the year, sometimes I've seen employers kind of take this and run with it, say that, you know, they've resigned, but there was no real resignation end date. Maybe they were still thinking about it or considering it. So that's where the clear, unequivocal part comes in. And context is ultimately important. You know, there's also those cases where someone might on a Friday just get into an emotional outburst, you know, leave and sort of leave their keys on the desk and leave the office for the weekend. And then maybe on Monday they come back, they cool off, they say, you know what, you know, I might have overreacted there. I'm not quitting. I want to come back. And those are also cases where employers will take that, run with it, say, no. You said you quit on Friday. That's good enough for us. And it's almost like we don't care about the context. We don't care about the circumstances surrounding it. We're not going to really bother, you know, making any inquiries into your state of mind or how you were feeling. You know, especially if on the face of it is clear, maybe someone had an emotional outburst, and so employers kind of run the risk of having to face a termination, essentially, by not making those inquiries or by refusing to accept someone's recall back. You know, we've said this on the show before. You know, it's one thing to maybe cool off over a weekend and come back, but if you had an emotional outburst and maybe you weren't thinking right, but then you didn't go back to the company to sort of almost retract your resignation for months later down the road, well, you're probably out of luck there because you've just waited too long. That's too much of a cooling off period. But context is important. The totality of the circumstances have to be considered. And I think both employees and employers need to be aware of this. As always, before, you know, an employee either says they quit or an employer says, we've accepted your resignation, you're not coming back anymore.
1: 416-870-6400 to join the show. Bouncing over to another call. Jimmy, thanks for taking the time, pal. We got you on air this morning. Good morning, and how can we help?
3: Last year, I was working for a scrapyard, recycling yard in Port Perry. And I was a torch guy. They never supplied me with any safety, anything safety-wise, until I burnt my foot multiple times. And then, it's odd talking on live on radio.
2: No.
3: Okay, so on top of that, they had me, my job was to cut apart radiators from tractor trailers. Right. So I had to pick up 300 pounds all day long. And on September 17th, I hurt my back. I explained to my foreman my back was sore. He just told me to take it easy and keep working. He never went up to the bosses or nothing. November 13th, they fired me from lack of production, even though they couldn't keep up with me. And then I asked for severance. He told me to go F myself. Mm. And now I'm in this situation now, and I don't know what to do.
2: No, I mean, it's good you called. I think this is probably another one where you want to give our firm a shout after this call, to kind of go through it in more detail, because you've kind of identified at least three different issues. One is, you mentioned, you know, or you're alluding to sort of like an unsafe work environment.
3: Oh, 100%.
2: So, I mean, there's potential Ministry of Labor issues there. There's other issues there. So that's definitely one thing you'd want to canvass. The second thing is, of course, you're mentioning issues with your health or your physical health and well-being. You kind of made it seem like they were sort of dismissive of that. They didn't really look to maybe accommodate you, anything like that. So there could be a failure to accommodate. There could be human rights concerns, because ultimately you were let go. You said they fired you. They're not paying you any severance due to productivity. Yeah. I go back to what I said earlier in the show. If my back is hurting because I'm lifting, you know, hundreds of pounds a day, and I come to my boss and I say, you know, look, I've got some issues with my back.
3: Yeah. And they did nothing. Are you still there?
2: Ill and accommodating maybe my request for relief from this pain, let's say, and then fire me for productivity, which could very well be linked to my issues with my back. You're kind of, you know, getting into that territory where you're letting someone go for a reason that, if true, might be due to a disability or a health-related problem they have. And then you get yourself into a can of worms with possible human rights violations.
3: Yeah.
2: I'm also a bit confused as to why they would say they don't have to pay you any severance because you lacked productivity. It seems like what they're saying is you weren't a good performer, and they fired you as a result of it. But whenever someone's let go for performance, even if someone doesn't perform their job as well as they could or should, that also generally doesn't mean they're not owed any severance. You know, you're still supposed to be looking at a severance package unless you've done something, you know, extremely bad. You know, maybe you've lied to them constantly, or you've stolen from them or abused people. I mean, there's certain situations where they don't have to pay you severance, but they're pretty rare.
3: I didn't work around
2: usually
3: anybody.
2: If it's a productivity or performance issue, it's almost impossible for them to just get away without paying you any severance. So there's just a lot of alarm bells that kind of go off in my head when you're saying all this stuff. I do think you should give us a call, because we have to figure out, are you owed severance and how much? What were the exact reason or the reasons for letting you go, and didn't involve something to do with your back pain or a human rights related matter? Maybe you spoke to them about your safety concerns around the workplace and they didn't like to hear that, and then they let you go shortly thereafter. And then you think to yourself, well, was it because I made, you know, complaints about the safety of the place or the protocols in place to help prevent people from getting, you know, hurt, kind of thing, right? So all these things probably go off in your head as to why did this happen. And I just think that's all the more reason why to, you know, give us a call so we can kind of take you through it. It seems like you've got a case and that you're owed some money here. So I'd hate to have you just, you know, walk away and move on from it.
3: I'm actually quite annoyed with the company, because I was twice the age of the average torch guy in there, and I still worked their butt off, and they could not keep up with me. That's why I'm so angry about the fact that I got fired for lack of production when there was no production for me. They just get rid of people.
2: No, I can understand your frustration. Yeah, again, I just think it's all the more reason you should give us a call. And, you know,
3: can I get the number from you, please?
2: Of course.
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1: You bet. We are back. It is 10:53. We've got a couple minutes left to go here, so we'll get to more of our talking points this morning. After the show, though, always feel free to reach out to Chris Justice and the team at 1-855-821-5900. Help@employmentlawyer.ca. We were talking about this in between the calls from Linda and Jimmy. Thank you guys again for making the time this morning. Things that will reduce your severance entitlements: engaging in willful misconduct, that is not minor, and not condoned. That makes perfect sense to me, Chris.
2: Yeah, no, absolutely. I mean, that's basically the high threshold or standard for what we call just cause termination in the province. And it's mentioned specifically in the legislation, in the Ontario Employment Standards Act, the regulations. And so as long as an employer can prove, and this is the big hurdle, I think, for the most part for them, is proving that there was this willful misconduct, again, not something trivial or minor, and it's certainly not something condoned, then they definitely have a chance of establishing just cause. And that would be one of those rare instances where you actually don't get any severance whatsoever. We hear it a lot most of the time. My experience, I find that companies haven't met that standard. So if you're in a position like this, you know, you don't want to assume that even if there is some semblance of merit there, that you're dead to rights. Like with everything, the courts look at this from a contextual point of view. They're trying to figure out, you know, is whatever is being alleged to have happened, does that make employment just no longer workable? Is there just no going back from it? You know, maybe the trust is just damaged beyond repair, and that anyone in the employer's shoes, reasonably speaking, would see this as almost like the capital punishment of employment and let the person go. So again, it's very, very high standard, but we need to look into the nature of whatever the misconduct is, the circumstances, and ultimately whether a dismissal was warranted, because you could also just maybe suspend somebody. You could warn somebody. You could say, you know, if this sort of stuff happens again, we will be letting you go for just cause. So it, sometimes employers, I find, will jump the gun a bit too much. Yeah, they really do need to look at the whole context, because like in the last caller's case, I mean, not getting any severance whatsoever due to a lack of productivity. As I said, it's very hard to prove someone is engaged in willful misconduct on a performance related, you know, sort of reason. Unless they were like almost just going out of their way not to do the job, like just flat out refusing to do work, or just almost intentionally just screwing things up time and time again. It's just those things don't ever really happen. So that's, like I say, the high hurdle. And yeah, it can't be condoned, because sometimes someone will do something that maybe is factually true and they agree, but then they'll tell me that they did it, you know, 100 times in the last 10 years with the approval of, you know, so-and-so above them. And now maybe someone new has jumped into the scene, takes a different view on it, finds something like this happen, and then looks to punish them accordingly, but doesn't take into consideration, you know, the prior history and whether it was something condoned or not. So, but yeah, if all that's met, and that's a big if, then that would certainly be a situation where you're either going to get no severance whatsoever, or you're just going to get your bare minimum severance if it's not quite as high as the willful standard.
1: 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Really appreciate the phone calls this morning, guys, and continue the conversation. 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We'll catch you next time right here in the Employment Law Show. 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
19: From the National Newsroom of the Canadian Press, I'm Naira Ahmed. More than 20,000 residents have been forced to evacuate British Columbia communities near Okanagan Lake overnight as an explosive wildfire surged towards them, destroying homes in its path. Evacuation orders cover the entire community of Summerland, some 12,000 residents, while a further 8,000 were told to flee in and around Peachland, both located on the western shore of the lake. There is no word yet on how much property has been destroyed, but the Bald Range wildfire overwhelmed a smaller community of Fogler to rapidly closed the 15-kilometer distance to Summerland in just a few hours. Meanwhile, a number of BC farmers and ranchers are defying wildfire evacuation orders in order to protect homes and livelihoods they've built over multiple generations.
20: Some farmers are choosing to stay and set up hoses to spray their crops, protecting their investments and their income. For ranchers, not all animals can be easily moved, like cattle. Moving them by truck can stress the animals, so some BC ranchers have chosen to stay, partly because it's easier to move large herds over land to safety. Officials have remained adamant wildfire evacuation orders should be taken seriously, but BC Premier David Eby has acknowledged farmers face tough choices. Jason White, The Canadian Press.
19: To the trade front now, a new round of 50% American tariffs on a range of Canadian goods is set to take effect in less than 2 weeks. Canadian dairy farmers are warning against any concessions involving their sector as trade talks intensify with the U.S. ahead of Donald Trump's tariff deadline. Trump has complained repeatedly about the level of U.S. dairy farmers' access to Canada's market. A source briefed on the ongoing negotiations, not authorized to speak publicly, told the Canadian Press that Ottawa has told provinces not to expect major changes to the supply management regime. Toronto police have vowed to step up security around major street festivals after a deadly shooting last month at the Salsa on St. Clair Festival. This weekend is the city's popular Taste of the Danforth Festival. Organizers say they've gone the extra mile with the security arrangements as the event returns from a two-year hiatus amid heightened safety concerns. The shooting that killed two people last month has stirred fears of gun violence during Toronto's busy summer event season. Canadian premiers from Eastern Canada are heading to Vermont this weekend to have meetings with New England governors and Eastern Canadian premiers. The annual conference will focus on regional security, economic cooperation, and strengthening cross-border supply chains. Nova Scotia Premier Tim Houston says leaders will also discuss the impact of U.S. tariffs and ways to build more resilient trade relationships. And a multi-year project by the federal government is aimed at identifying areas of the country that lack local news coverage. The idea is to map out areas where there is no news coverage at all and areas where news outlets aren't meeting critical information needs. This is the Canadian Press. In sports, the Toronto Blue Jays, who almost blew a 5-2 ninth-inning lead last night in Philadelphia before salvaging a 5-4 rain-delayed win, will hand the ball to veteran right-hander Max Scherzer today in the second set of a three-game weekend series against the Phillies. There are two games in the CFL today, including a battle of division leaders between the Montreal Alouettes and the visiting Edmonton Elks. In the second game, the BC Lions host the Hamilton Tiger Cats. Canada will play the United States in today's gold medal final of the Hlinka Gretzky Cup at Rogers Place in Edmonton. Canada scored four times in the third period last night to beat Finland 6-3 in one semifinal. Finland and Slovakia will play for bronze. Action continues today at the National Bank Open Tennis Tournament in Toronto and Montreal. And Canada's quest for a berth in the next men's Olympic soccer tournament has come to an end at the CONCACAF Under-20 Championship in Mexico. From the Canadian Press, I'm Naira Ahmed.
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1: All right, welcome to the Disability Law Show. Once again, we are back. We're glad to have you with us for the hour. Tamar Agopian, always available off-air as well, right? Keep that in mind if you need to have a discussion with Tamar and her team at the firm. You can do so. Consultations will cost you not a penny, which is nice, but any other things you need to sort through, Tamar is always there and ready for that call. 1-855-821-5900. Again, 1-855-821-5900. Help at disabilityrights.ca is the email address. Normally, we have a little bit of a discussion a week that was, Tamar, but I think we got so many piling up over the last couple of weeks. I want to dive right into the email right off the hop, and we're going to start with a lengthy one from Al. Al's the first one, says, "Hey guys, my job was to work in the mines, as a ventilation engineer. I did that work for years. I had to stop working when I was diagnosed with a rare form of cancer in my leg. My recovery has been long and complicated with multiple surgeries and years of treatment efforts. I still have chronic pain and other parts of my body have been impacted. Needless to say, it makes it very hard to work. My work insurance approved me for disability benefits for about 3 years, though I was cut off a few times within that period. Eventually, they pushed me back to work, doing a different job, but that didn't last more than a few months. With my doctor's support, I went off work again due to pain and swelling and fatigue. Insurance company has denied me again, saying, I can work. I think they're trying to wear me down. Should I keep fighting them?" That is brutal from Al. Tamar, what do you think? It's not nice.
23: No, not at all. And it is brutal because this is what insurance companies do, John. Like they are absolutely trying to wear him down. And I think it's part of the model that they have, right? Which is to try and limit what they have to otherwise pay in terms of LTD benefits. And they will use every tactic that they can to push people back to work, cut them off prematurely, you know, run them around. And it certainly sounds like Al's been through the ringer with the insurer, unfortunately. But I do think he should keep fighting them. I think if you've got a series of health conditions that are still disabling you from working, and this has been certainly going on for several years, and the insurance company approved and paid on this basis for several years, then this is a great case for us to take on. So yes, I'll be happy to do the fight. Let's do it. But I do want to make a couple of points and have some takeaways for our listeners. And I think the one major point I want to make is that, you know, the fight comes to us, right? And I think people don't necessarily realize that when they're involving a law firm or involving us as part of their team to advocate for them, it doesn't mean that they have to deal with the insurance company. In fact, they don't have to deal with the insurance company at all. They become my problem. I'm happy to have them become my problem. I know all their tricks. I used to work for one of these big bad insurance companies some years ago now. And so, you know, this is something that we're very familiar with. And I don't know if people realize that actually starting that lawsuit and retaining a firm to help you is actually a much easier path than having to deal with the insurance company yourself. And so that really is something I want to, you know, to resonate with our listeners, because I do think that by the time people get to this point, they really are exhausted and they really don't want to sort of take the fight to the insurer. So let us help. But I think also specific to Al's situation, you know, John, we see a lot of these cases where chronic pain and fatigue and other non-specific, as in non-verifiable symptoms become the barrier for people to get approved and paid disability benefits. And we still see this time and again. We keep talking about this because there's this idea of subjective symptoms that only are reported by Al to his medical team, that cannot be x-rayed or ultrasounded or you know, blood tested or what have you.
1: Yeah.
23: And, but that are otherwise very disabling, like fatigue in and of itself is disabling, let alone with all the other conditions that Al has described, including pain and other, you know, mobility limits. And so, you know, what can you do in situations like that? And I think that it really then becomes quite important for Al's medical team to be specific about how disabling those symptoms are when they are impacting him. And they could come and go. And I think pain is one of those conditions that can come and go. But if, you know, more often than not, there is a limit there, there's limitations that impact Al day to day, then I do think getting that validation from your medical team in that reporting, in that information that's available, becomes that much more important to then leverage against the insurance company, because they do make assumptions. And this is what they've done in Al's situation, John, is they've said, look, you know, we've approved and paid for a period of time. It sounds like they've approved him for his own occupation. So the disability being validated that he can't work, you know, in the mines as a ventilation engineer. I didn't even know what that job is. That's incredible. But, you know, it does, you know, sound like a very safety sensitive job, right? You're going, yeah, you're going down into the mines. Very scary. I mean, it's, you know, you need to be in top physical shape to be able to do a job like that. And it sounds like the insurance company ultimately accepted that period of time. But then, of course, you know, there are these changes in the definition to continue to qualify in these policies. And typically after 2 years, maybe it's 300 hours policy, I don't know. But, you know, after 2 years, usually the test then changes under the insurance policy in order to continue to qualify. And that test is arguably a tougher one. And it's then an analysis around whether or not Al, with his education and training and experience, can then do some other job that perhaps could accommodate his, you know, health issues, perhaps can work around his limitations and allow him still to work and earn an income. But that income level is lower, significantly lower. And they don't tell you that. Like, you know, insurance companies are not being upfront about what analysis they're doing. What they're looking at in this, what we call the any occupation period of the plan, is, yes, they're looking at your work background and they're looking at your health limitations, but they're also looking at a salary level that is basically your long-term disability benefit, which we know is only 2/3 of what Al might otherwise be making working at a pretty significant, you know, engineering job, safety sensitive. You know, I'm sure he was making an excellent wage. And so now we're looking at 65% of that wage as an alternative wage level. So as the insurance companies are doing this analysis, they're obviously going to be looking at putting him in some other job, any job. They don't care about him returning back to his employer. And in that analysis will allow the insurance company, at least in their minds, to cut off people prematurely. And I do give Al a lot of credit that it sounds like

0: The other thing, you can have some level of function that, aligns with, other things that you can do day to day, but it means that you're disabled from doing these alternative jobs, even at a lower wage level, because of these persisting health issues. So again, key takeaway, happy to take this on. Yes, you should keep fighting them if they've got this wrong, especially if your doctors are supporting that you cannot continue working, even at an alternative level. And in the face of the fact that this information is already available to the insurance company. So if they have this information and they're still denying Al his disability benefits, then it's a bad look on the insurance company, folks. And so these are the kinds of things that we leverage back against them in the context of a legal claim to then extricate the dollars that is otherwise owed to Al. So I think, yes, difficult situation. But let's take the fight to them and allow Al to really just focus on his health and recovery.
1: It seems like they're like feasting on attrition. They're just going to wear him down until he just goes away, you know?
0: Yeah. And I think this is the challenge with even the way these insurance policies are set up, right? Like I've started calling this any occupation phase of these disability plans as the exit clause, right? So it allows the insurance company to exit, out of your disability claim. Even though there is clearly some validity to the disability claim. And when you've gone through this for several years, along with all of your health issues and your recovery and periods of time where you thought you might be better and trying to get back to work, and it doesn't last for very long, that in and of itself can be very exhausting. And yet you've got insurance companies who put all of these clauses in their policies right back in people's faces. And look, they've got a job to do, I suppose. There is a contract there, so there is something written down that they have to follow as insurance adjusters. But like I was having a call with someone yesterday, John, who was like, these adjusters have no idea about anything medically. Like, I think in this situation, different than Al's, of course, but she was describing having metastatic cancer and having to explain to the insurance company's adjuster what that meant. They didn't know what that meant. And look, and I don't expect our listeners to necessarily know every medical condition on the planet, nor do we necessarily. But you would think that if insurance companies are hiring these kinds of adjusters to deal with people and their conditions, that they have some understanding of how these conditions can impact people, and they often don't. And so why do I make that point in this context is because this is why you've got individuals who don't understand the medical side, probably have zero training on how the contracts work, and they're just like robots, applying certain conditions and just saying to people that you don't qualify. And the toughest part of all that is you have people who accept it. They just figure, okay, like I've got, this denial letter from the insurance company. They're saying I don't qualify. I don't know what, I guess I'm just gonna, go back to work or not work or, lose my benefits. And they don't take that additional step to contact us, to challenge the insurance company and make a day of it. And I really, really want to encourage people to do that because these are the kinds of claims where we see a lot of success for our clients.
1: Al, really appreciate that email. Hope that that answer was thorough enough for you. If not, I know you can always follow up with a phone call to Tamar and her team. We'd love to talk to you. And in that regard, 1-855-821-5900, help at disabilityrights.ca, which Al, because you use it, but that's for you if you're listening as well. Lots more to go. Olivia, thank you so much. We're going to get to your email on the other side. And lots more as we continue the Disability Law Show. Stay with us.
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8: Right, welcome back. Disability Law Show continues tomorrow. Always available on the other side of the show anytime, as you know, by phone, by email. Reach out. The consultation is free. That's a nice little bonus, right? 1-855-821-5900 to reach out to Tamar. Help at disabilityrights.ca. That's the go-to email as well for the show and outside the hour of the show as well. Olivia mentioned you're next. Thank you so much for sending this in. It says, Tamar, I got a new job to help with my health issues, but unfortunately still couldn't work. After about 4 months, I started taking some sick days and then eventually went off work completely on my doctor's advice. I was paid for sick leave for a few months, but I was denied long-term. The insurance company said I did not meet the six-month work requirement for LTD coverage. I was employed the whole time, though, so I think I'm entitled to long-term benefits. Do you think I have a case?
9: This is interesting. Yeah. So thank you for reaching out, Olivia, because you know, we don't often get questions around the coverage part of it, right? Like we typically will talk about when people get denied and what happens on the back end. But oftentimes there are situations where you don't even get out of the gates. And so what do I mean by that? Is that the insurance company is denied on the basis of, look, you don't have a policy with us. You don't have a coverage with us. There's nothing for us to review because, you know, you're not under our plan. And when we get these kinds of questions, I always suggest to people, well, this could be an employment issue. You want to make sure that you're engaging your employer and your HR to understand very clearly what it was that you were expected to have by way of coverage. And so just taking it back a step, you know, when Olivia would have applied for a job, accepted a job, usually there is some kind of documentation, whether it's an employment agreement or some kind of offer letter that sets out, you know, this is the job we're hiring you for, you know, this is the salary. And then it may actually have a section around benefits and what benefits are going to be, you know, part of your employment and when those benefits will become active. And so some employees actually have a waiting period. Sometimes that waiting period is 3 months. It sounds like for Olivia, it's a little bit longer than that, but I'm going to get into that in a moment. But why I want to emphasize that is because a lot of the time people get super excited, got a new job, going to sign the agreement without really looking to see, okay, well, what do I have by way of benefits? And do I have short-term and long-term disability benefits? Most people won't turn down a job offer if they don't have those benefits, but you do want to go into it with your eyes wide open because what you want to avoid is a situation where you've got a significant health issue that crops up within a few months of starting your job and then not being able to rely on these disability plans because these plans are there to support your income while you're focusing on your health. That's the idea. But they're no good if you haven't met these requirements. And so I think what Olivia is describing is what I call the actively at work requirement. And so the next stage of, okay, well, now my, you know, I've started this job, you know, I don't have a waiting period. My benefits start right away, let's say, or there is a waiting period and they start after that. Fine. What next? So these disability plans in particular will have a section in them that say, in order to be eligible, so forget, you know, whether you're disabled or not, just in order to be covered under our plan, you have to meet a minimum number of hours or a minimum amount of work before we get to actually cover you under our plan. And most HR people don't tell people about this. And most, you know, people don't are caught off guard when they get to the point where they're making an application to the disability insurer. And the insurer's like, well, look, you're not insured with us yet because you haven't met this requirement. Mm. And so we're seeing this a little bit more on this actively at work. You know, it can also come up if, let's say, someone has been off on disability and then goes back to work and then off again. You know, is it a new claim? Like, this is the kind of conversation we have, John, with a lot of people. And that actively at work requirement is the one that we look at in these plans, which comes at the beginning of the policy. And it will say sometimes something to the effect of, you need to have a minimum of, you know, a week or two or a month of work before you're eligible, either before or after a leave or upon starting your employment. Some policies will say you have to have a minimum of, say, 20 hours of work in order to be eligible under these plans. So the devil is very much in the details in these kinds of things. And so that would be, I think, for Olivia, I mean, we need to have a consult. Let's take a look at what your plan says. But I suspect there is a period in your plan, Olivia, that says you're not eligible for benefits, whether it's long-term or short-term, unless you've done 6 continuous months of work, full-time work. And so if your disability arose in that time, unfortunately, you're going to be stuck with not having that coverage be active for you. Now, look, it doesn't mean it's not active forever. So Olivia, if you return back to work, you work for a period of time and you meet this requirement, as I've mentioned, this actively at work requirement, in theory, you should be totally fine in terms of making a disability claim. But it might be that because you're, I think she describes to us, John, about 4 months in and hadn't quite met the 6 months, it could be for a technical reason. Nothing other than the technical reason, insurance company is saying you don't have coverage with us. So really tough. And when you start to take a sick leave as well, it doesn't necessarily count towards this active work because you're off sick, right? So think about a world in which Olivia is, you know, has worked for 4 months, then goes on sick leave, I think she describes, gets a bunch of paid sick time. Yes, she's still technically employed, but it doesn't work towards those hours or that time frame that's required to then have enough, you know, coverage to start the disability claim. So that's a very technical issue. The other technical issue that comes up in these situations, John, is then what happens if she's within the first year of her coverage? Right. And so we talk about pre-existing conditions a lot. So I want to take the time now just to give some unsolicited advice to anybody who might be listening about pre-ex clauses, because again, this is another technical area. And so here's how it works. If you have been covered under a disability plan and you make a disability claim within your first year of that coverage, not your first year of work, but that first year of coverage, okay? And your health issues potentially were something that you were struggling with before that period of time, then the insurance company will do a potential pre-existing condition review and will see whether or not those health conditions are connected. And depending on the wording on their plan, they may actually deny you your claim if you're within that first year of coverage. So let me explain it differently. The pre-existing condition clause exists in almost every long-term disability policy, group disability policy that I have seen. So ones that are tied to employment. And these group disability plans are basically trying to protect from people shopping for jobs just to get on insurance plans, okay? I mean, this is years and years ago when they conceived of this idea of, well, you know, we don't want someone just getting a random job and then getting on our plan within the first, you know, few months and then going off and being on our plans, because it's a high risk insurance person. We don't want to insure these people. So they put in this clause that says essentially that if your disability arises within the first 12 months of coverage and it is directly or indirectly related to a health condition that you had before you were covered with us, not forever, but say within 3 months before or a year before you recovered with us, then we will look at this, see whether it's medically connected, and we will deny your disability benefit on the basis of this pre-existing condition clause. Now, again, very harsh. I think it's a medical question more so than a legal one as to whether or not those health conditions are typically connected. But I want to give Olivia and others fair warning that if you do have coverage, but you're making a disability claim within that first year of your coverage, you can expect that the insurance company is going to take a heck of a long time to make a decision on your claim, because they're going to comb through all of your medical information in that pre-existing period of time. And if they can deny you on a technical basis, I can assure you they will try and do that, because they then don't have to make an analysis on whether or not Olivia is totally disabled, whether she can't do her job because of her health issues. They don't even get there. They can deny out of the gates to say, look, this is a pre-existing condition, and therefore we don't need to cover you. So lots of technical stuff, folks, I know. But I think important, you know, details for at least our listeners to be aware of, so that when they're receiving this kind of communication from the insurance company, you know, don't accept it. You know, get some legal advice. Our consults are free. John will give you all the information that you need. But give us a call, because there could be arguments around it if the insurance company hasn't properly applied these technical reasons for denying your claim. And at the very least, you're going to get some sound information from me, myself, my team, on whether or not there's a basis to go forward and to actually make a claim against the insurance company for improperly denying your disability claim.
8: Again, Olivia, thank you so much for that that email. Just give you the phone number one more time as we carry on. 1-855-821-5900. Kind of, you know, on the tail of that email, are there really any key differences, Tamar, among the various insurance policies you deal with? I know you're not an insurance agent. I get that. But, I mean, you see a lot of crossover with it, right?
9: Absolutely. And I think that, you know, it does dovetail nicely here, because what I was describing on this pre-existing condition clause, John, is something that we see in group disability plans. And those differ from individual disability plans. So what's the difference? Well, as I've described, you know, when people are employed and they have a job, typically the employer will offer them a package of benefits. And among those benefits will be short-term and long-term disability benefits. And so the vast majority of policies that we look at are these group plans that are associated with some kind of employment or employer. But there is a whole market of individual disability policies as well. There's one insurer in particular that is the one that we see most often. And what it will allow is someone like yourself and myself to just have a plan directly with the insurance company. You pay the premiums directly. You make a decision around, you know, what kind of coverages you want and what sort of terms and conditions are included in that individual plan. And I think it's important to distinguish it, because the terms and conditions that we often talk about on our shows can be a little bit different in an individual plan than a group plan. Like this pre-existing condition clause, for example, oftentimes it's not in an individual plan, but it definitely will be, you know, there in a group disability, long-term disability plan. Similarly, you know, there's another topic we talk about quite a bit, and that's about offsets or just deductions that insurance companies get against long-term disability benefits, like CPP. Disability, severance, we talk about. Yeah, exactly, John. And severance, we talk about that a lot. And so what I want to point out there is that individual plans will have very different wording on what kind of credits or deductions apply against the long-term disability benefit compared to what we see in group plans. So, you know, for example, if you are approved for a disability benefit like the government's CPP disability plan, you know, most group plans will have a deduction for that against your long term, but individual plans may not. And similarly, you know, individual plans are usually own occupation plans only. They don't have that same change of definition that we see in group plans sometimes. And so these are really key differences in what we talk about on our shows, is that, you know, you may not be faced with that dreaded 2-year mark in an individual plan. Don't get me wrong, insurance companies are still going to find ways to cut you off, right? But you may not be dealing with the same kind of levers that you would see in a group plan or in a group setting, or the same kind of pressure, for example, from the insurance company to apply for CPP disability or other government-sponsored, you know, benefits, or to, you know, give them updates on severance. But what they will look at on in individual plans are things like, you know, are you able to be, you know, employed, for example, partially? And there are partial disability sections in these individual plans. Because look, a lot of the time when, and again, I'm not an insurance broker, but just to give people some insight, a lot of the time when you're dealing with an individual policy, it's usually because you're self-employed, okay? Or it's right. an add-on to, right? Yeah. So it's an add-on to something that you already have from an employment perspective. And so what the insurance companies will do in situations like that are, well, look, you can be an accountant, you know, 20 hours a week, and therefore you're only partially disabled. And so they may look more carefully on, you know, what are you earning? You know, what are you doing in a situation like that? And then apply a different analysis on the disability test for an individual plan versus a group plan. So I do think it's important for people to be aware. And bottom line, I mean, we can deal with all of those plans. I mean, we're familiar with all sorts of different kinds of disability plans, critical illness, life insurance. And so I don't want people to hesitate to reach out to us when they hear disability that, oh, it must therefore mean one kind of plan. You know, we deal with all sorts of different kind of policies.
8: 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You are coming up next on the other side of the break as we continue more of the Disability Law Show. 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
2: All right, welcome back. Disability Law Show. Thanks for hanging on through the break. Tamar Agopian, always available outside the hour of the show. And you can reach by phone, by email, or do both, right? 1-855-821-5900 for that. Help at disabilityrights.ca. Consultation with Tamar and the team will not cost you anything, so don't let that ever hold you back. Get the information you need. We got lots of time here still to get through some of the emails that have been building up tomorrow over the last couple of weeks, as you know. We're also going to flip over to mydisabilityquestions.com eventually as well. That is a free and anonymous website to ask your questions as well. That's why when I read them, there's no name attached, right? But for this email, Steve chimes in and says, guys, I've been working as a truck driver for years. I also have Parkinson's disease. I managed to keep working for a long time, but felt it was unsafe to keep driving a truck with my condition. I quit my job last year. I was also denied disability benefits because the insurer said I could still work even with my disease since the progression was controlled with medication. I'm not sure my doctor sent the right paperwork to support my claim. Is something you can help with? What do you think?
3: I think so. I think so, Steve. I mean, look, I think a lot of that will depend on what it is that the doctor has described as disabling to initiate the claim and what other information the doctor has then sent, if any, to the insurance company for evaluation. But Parkinson's, for those who might not know what it is you get tremors. Usually it starts in your hands and then it can move towards other areas of your body. And, you know, I get it. I mean, if you're driving a truck, you know, on a highway, high speeds, you've got a big responsibility as that type of employee to ensure that you are healthy enough to continue working. I mean, I never want to advise people to resign. I don't quit your jobs. You know, you should be pursuing disability benefits in situations like this. But I respect the decision that Steve made. But it's clear to me that there was a disability claim initiated by the insurance company while he still had coverage with them. And they've said, look, you know, with medication, this can be controlled. And I think the concern with that is, well maybe it can if you're mowing your lawn, but maybe it can't if you're driving a truck, right? And I think there's a real key difference there. When you're doing the kinds of jobs that most people are doing, you know, there's exposure to others, there's safety considerations, not only for Steve, but for others on the road. You know, those elements, I think insurance companies, some adjusters, I think, gloss over. And I don't think that you can necessarily gloss over situations like that when, you know, you've got to take a big picture. And what I always say to people is, like, is this reasonable? You know, that this reasonableness standard is something that's, you know, across the board with the work that we do. And that's what you want to use as your yardstick, as the insurance company, you know, being reasonable in what it is that they're saying to me and denying my claim. And if it doesn't make sense, then typically it's a good basis to challenge. But I think progressive health issues like Parkinson's, you know, John, we do see a lot of resistance from insurance companies with these kinds of claims in particular. And there's some other health conditions that are like this. But, you know, things start somewhat mildly. They can, yes, be controlled and people can continue working with something like Parkinson's, but it doesn't get better with time. And so things will get worse, unfortunately, for Steve as time goes on. And the medication won't be as effective and the tremors will be more pervasive in more parts of his body and this sort of thing. And there's other consequences to Parkinson's. My grandma had it. And so it can be really difficult. But insurance adjusters like to use evidence against people to say, well, but you've worked with this condition for, you know, 2, 3, 4, 5 years, and therefore it must mean that you can continue. So we are not going to consider you disabled because, you know, you didn't go from one day to the next to have a, you know, a broken arm and therefore can't drive, right? Like, it's not as a bright line test as something like that with progressive conditions like Parkinson's. But the courts have recognized that these claims are payable on a disability basis. And they are payable because, as I've described, they can get worse with time and will get worse with time. And just because somebody managed to control the condition for a while to work doesn't mean that they then can't or must continue. And it doesn't mean that the insurance company is in a good position to deny someone those benefits on that basis. And so I think it is important for people like Steve to assert those rights, to think about it critically, but also, you know, take some care in what your doctor is sending by way of information to the insurance company. You know, you don't want to be surprised by that information. You want to make sure you've got some clarity on what it is that's being reported. Because if your doctor completed the forms for you to apply for disability benefits to begin with, then clearly he or she has supported that you can't continue working. okay. But if the insurance company didn't feel that that was enough information, then they may actually seek out more information from your doctor. Either questions are going to be asked of your doctor, maybe some other specialists, I don't know, and or they may be asked to provide further clinical notes. And so, and you may not know that this is happening. So you want to make sure that you've talked to your doctor about what is required and to be responsive to the insurance company on these kinds of inquiries. Because a lot of the time I see people being denied because there's insufficient medical support for their claim. Yeah.
2: Heard that right? A million times.
3: Yeah. Absolutely. And when you've got conditions like Parkinson's where it's more of the same, you know, each appointment with your doctor, yeah, you still have tremors. Yeah, I still got Parkinson's, doc, right? Like it's not going to change. And so you may not have a doctor who's putting down, oh yeah, but he had more tremors, you know, today or yesterday, you know, or whatever. The doctor may not be recording those kinds of details or that progression because there's an expectation that, yeah, okay, this is going to get worse with time. And so look, I feel for our medical system. It's still, you know, in a crisis mode, as far as I can tell. There are long wait times. Doctors are not getting paid for paperwork. And insurance companies, unfortunately, are getting even more aggressive on getting all the paperwork. And so it's like this perfect storm of doctors not being able to meet these requirements from the insurance companies and insurance companies holding them out to a standard that cannot be met. And as a result of that, denying people to say, well, we just don't have enough medical to support your claim and therefore we're cutting you off or we're denying your claim out of the gates. Really, really difficult. And so all you can really do is try and get cooperation from your medical team. You know, if you've got more than one practitioner who is in your care, try and lean on all of them so that it's not any one doctor that's having to respond or a practitioner that's having to respond. And sometimes that can ease the concerns and allow the insurance company to have all of the information that they need to properly review your claim. But at the end of the day, if they're denying hastily, if it's not reasonable, then yeah, I do think, Steve, this is a basis that you should be challenging the insurance company, and we'd be happy to help.
2: Steve, oh, thanks, pal. Appreciate the email. I know that answer was very robust, but it gets even better when you make that phone call to Tamar and the team. So you could do that at your leisure as well, 1-855-821-5900. As I mentioned, we'll take one final break here and bounce over to mydisabilityquestions.com. That is a website that is free and anonymous for you to use. So get on it, and we'll put an example out there on the other side of the break as we continue more of the Disability Law Show. Stay with us.
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4: You bet. 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It's anonymous. It's called mydisabilityquestions.com. Hence the reason I'm not giving a name for this one, because I don't know the name. It's anonymous. Here's how it works. It says, I was on a gradual return to work plan, but it was a fail. I stopped working before it was completed. I sent an email to my employer, and my physician sent a summary letter to the insurance company. But the insurance company wanted the clinical notes from my doctor to review. This process was also done before I was approved for LTD 6 months ago. But this time, the adjuster is saying my doctor's notes are illegible. My doctor sent another short summary and the clinical notes again, noting that this was a similar process and he doesn't have the staff or the time to create new notes. The same adjuster keeps saying he can't read the notes. Am I going to lose my benefits over this? Come on.
5: Right? Like, come on, it's totally right. In this world of AI, I'm sure there's something right that they can do to review the medical notes. My goodness. And I think it's so cheeky, right, to have the same adjuster looking at the same medical information saying, this time I just can't read them. So, you know, not good enough. This is exactly what I was talking about before the break, John. This is exactly what I was talking about, that doctors are being put through so much pressure on behalf of their patients. So not only do I have to supply my notes, and I've done summaries for my patient, but now you're going to be critical about how I take my notes and therefore want me to what, transcribe them? Like, I can't describe this enough. Yeah, doctors who are doing handwritten notes, it's kind of tough to read sometimes. Yeah, that's absolutely true. Some of them are starting to convert to electronic note-taking or other tools that are out there. Fine, but it doesn't give the insurance companies a pass, okay? So look, there are provisions in disability plans that will say, if we need information, you know, you need to provide us information, or we need to be able to understand that you are under appropriate treatment for your health conditions. And the way that we as insurance company or adjuster can evaluate that is to get information from your doctors, from your medical practitioners to confirm that this is all being treated and what's happening and to get a better understanding of your condition. So my criticism isn't that the insurance company is requiring this information. They do. It is a month-to-month disability benefit. They have to have enough medical information on their file, these adjusters, to release that disability benefit to you each month. And sometimes they'll pre-approve for several months, but sometimes they don't. And they will be aggressive about getting that information because they have to justify that on their end in terms of continuing to pay that disability benefit. But the other side of that coin is the pressure that's put on not only the claimants, whoever wrote to us on mydisabilityquestions.com, but also the physician who's involved here, who I give a ton of credit to for doing the summaries. Like, that already takes a ton of time from a doctor to step aside from his practice or her practice, you know, prepare some kind of a medical note, right? A medical report. These reports are super important. They're really, really helpful in the context of either a claim against the insurance company or when we even get involved in legal claims. But then to put that additional layer of, well, I can't read the notes, I think puts the insurance company in a poor position. So when we're asked, look, am I going to lose my benefits over this? You might be cut off. Yeah, you might have an aggressive adjuster who says, well, look, I don't have enough to justify in my file to release your LTD benefit. You need to get better medical or legible medical, and there's nothing we can do here. But they're not in great position on that because of what I was saying off the top, which is, there are tools to allow not only the adjusters, but also claimants to be able to, you know, read through these handwritten notes. The summary in and of itself should be helpful to back this up. Surely the medical notes say enough to show that there's regular treatment happening, right? Like the visit dates will be on there and that's surely legible. So just because the details in the treatment may not be very clear, it doesn't mean that the doctor hasn't provided the sufficient information to the insurance company to allow them to review and adjudicate. And so I think that, again, you know, this is a balanced approach. Yes, you could have an aggressive adjuster who might say, you know, we don't have enough here, so we're going to cut off the claim. But I think the other side of that coin is, then that creates excellent leverage, you know, in the context of a legal claim if the adjuster is being hasty. And my spidey sense is telling me that maybe there's a little more going on here. So I'm actually interested to hear a little more about, well, what is the health condition, right? If there was a failed return to work, for example, as is described here, then yeah, you're going to get, you know, a fairly aggressive review. Why? Because the insurance company already had you off claim. They were happy. Great. You've returned back to work. You know, we're not going to pay you your long-term disability benefits anymore. We think you're good to go. And so when you've essentially reopened your LTD claim or returned back to the insurance company to say, look, I couldn't sustain the return to work. And, you know, this is a summary from my employer and my doctor saying I can't be working. You're going to get more scrutiny, more review by the insurance adjuster because they don't want you back on their plan. They've already got you off, right? So it serves them to resist these kinds of disability claims in situations like this. And I think that's really what's driving this nonsense around, well, we can't read your doctor's you know, clinical notes, because I think that they are trying to find a reason not to allow this person back on their plan. And so I do think that when you are in a system or a process of a return to work, which can happen a lot, by the way, there's some insurers that will really, really push this envelope of a return to work. I think having your doctor on side through the whole process is critical, because it really is very much a focus on what did your doctor advise you to do about working or not working, not at what you as a claimant decided. I mean, you tried it, you're like, I can't do it, I'm going to stop working. Well, maybe, but if you don't have the support of your doctor to stop that return to work plan, then you're going to get aggressive adjusters from these insurance companies, you know, poking around and raising an eyebrow and saying, well, is this just you not wanting to work, or is this genuinely a medical condition, right? And so I think that then it becomes important to, you know, have all of that documented. Sometimes, John, I'll even recommend to, you know, people who contact us that maybe a journal of some kind could be helpful, right? Like just have your own, you know, attestation, your own summary, send yourself an email, right? Of what's happening in terms of your return to work period of time, so that you've got something other than your doctor saying, yeah, you know, my patient was struggling on these days for these conditions. And you can submit something to the insurance company if you'd like to say, and by the way, here are the struggles that I was dealing with on days or the weeks or whatever that I was trying to do this return to work. So a long answer to a fairly short question, unfortunately, but here's where it goes. You might lose your benefits over this, but I don't think you should. And so if you do, we are here to help in these kinds of situations.
4: 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Well done, Tamar. 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That website we just pulled from was mydisabilityquestions.com. And then finally, the email to reach out is help@disabilityrights.ca. We'll catch you next time right here on the Disability Law Show.
2: The preceding was a paid commercial program. 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
19: From the National Newsroom of the Canadian Press, I'm Naira Ahmed. More than 20,000 residents have been forced to evacuate British Columbia communities near Okanagan Lake overnight as an explosive wildfire surged towards them, destroying homes in its path. Evacuation orders cover the entire community of Summerland, some 12,000 residents, while a further 8,000 were told to flee in and around Peachland, both located on the western shore of the lake. There is no word yet on how much property has been destroyed, but the Bald Range wildfire overwhelmed a smaller community of Fodler to rapidly closed the 15-kilometer distance to Summerland in just a few hours. Meanwhile, a number of BC farmers and ranchers are defying wildfire evacuation orders in order to protect homes and livelihoods they've built over multiple generations.
20: Some farmers are choosing to stay and set up hoses to spray their crops, protecting their investments and their income. For ranchers, not all animals can be easily moved, like cattle. Moving them by truck can stress the animals, so some BC ranchers have chosen to stay, partly because it's easier to move large herds over land to safety. Officials have remained adamant wildfire evacuation orders should be taken seriously, but BC Premier David Eby has acknowledged farmers face tough choices. Jason White, The Canadian Press.
19: To the trade front now, a new round of 50% American tariffs on a range of Canadian goods is set to take effect in less than 2 weeks. Canadian dairy farmers are warning against any concessions involving their sector as trade talks intensify with the U.S. ahead of Donald Trump's tariff deadline. Trump has complained repeatedly about the level of U.S. dairy farmers' access to Canada's market. A source briefed on the ongoing negotiations, not authorized to speak publicly, told the Canadian Press that Ottawa has told provinces not to expect major changes to the supply management regime. Toronto police have vowed to step up security around major street festivals after a deadly shooting last month at the Salsa on St. Clair Festival. This weekend is the city's popular Taste of the Danforth Festival. Organizers say they've gone the extra mile with the security arrangements as the event returns from a two-year hiatus amid heightened safety concerns. The shooting that killed two people last month has stirred fears of gun violence during Toronto's busy summer event season. Canadian premiers from Eastern Canada are heading to Vermont this weekend to have meetings with New England governors and Eastern Canadian premiers. The annual conference will focus on regional security, economic cooperation, and strengthening cross-border supply chains. Nova Scotia Premier Tim Houston says leaders will also discuss the impact of U.S. tariffs and ways to build more resilient trade relationships. And a multi-year project by the federal government is aimed at identifying areas of the country that lack local news coverage. The idea is to map out areas where there is no news coverage at all and areas where news outlets aren't meeting critical information needs. This is the Canadian Press. In sports, the Toronto Blue Jays, who almost blew a 5-2 ninth-inning lead last night in Philadelphia before salvaging a 5-4 rain-delayed win, will hand the ball to veteran right-hander Max Scherzer today in the second set of a three-game weekend series against the Phillies. There are two games in the CFL today, including a battle of division leaders between the Montreal Alouettes and the visiting Edmonton Elks. In the second game, the BC Lions host the Hamilton Tiger Cats. Canada will play the United States in today's gold medal final of the Hlinka-Gretzky Cup at Rogers Place in Edmonton. Canada scored four times in the third period last night to beat Finland 6-3 in one semifinal. Finland and Slovakia will play for bronze. Action continues today at the National Bank Open Tennis Tournament in Toronto and Montreal. And Canada's quest for a berth in the next men's Olympic soccer tournament has come to an end at the CONCACAF Under-20 Championship in Mexico. From the Canadian Press, I'm Naira Ahmed.
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21: I love a short week. I love that I only have to work Wednesday, Thursday, Friday. I'm down with that. Look, I had to take a few days off. Most people think I was just taking a vacation. I got to get ready for the Taste of the Danforth happening this weekend. Like, that's my entire weekend. Like, if here's the thing, is I have a general rule, and I've told all my friends this. If you're heading to Taste of the Danforth this weekend, and the lineup for the Portaloos is too long, you can use, because I live on the Danforth, $10 to use the bathroom. I think that's an okay deal. It may be highly illegal to do that, but come on, whatever. It doesn't matter. I don't know how much food you're planning on eating this weekend, but because it's in my backyard, I won't be doing any grocery shopping on Friday. So from Friday, 6 p.m. all through the weekend, Taste of the Danforth is going to be back. It's happening. Howard Lichtman is here. He is the festival lead. How are you, sir?
22: I am absolutely incredible.
21: Are you exhausted?
22: I am not. I'm like, you can feel the energy on the street. I'm basically energized from the restaurateurs.
21: I have seen a few generally young guys tidying up things along the Danforth in the last couple of weeks, maybe taping off bike lock areas. This is all in preparation for the weekend. I think I saw someone repainting some letters as well.
22: Everyone is getting ready. Everybody's excited. They're all cleaning, buying, prepping. Everybody is ready to have 1.5 million people for dinner. You can imagine.
21: That is kind of, it's wild to think of it like that. 1.5 million people for dinner over the course of 3 days.
22: That
21: so they're going to shut down the traffic on the Danforth from Broadview all the way down to Jones Friday morning.
22: Friday morning at 9, it'll be shut down until around 4 a.m. on the Monday.
21: Okay. Man, it's going to be a big weekend. And you have a bit of a map over there I'm assuming people are going to be able to see and get a copy of.
22: It's going to be online at tasteofdanforth.com by tomorrow. You'll be able to see where everything is, plan your events.
21: How many vendors?
22: Over 100 restaurateurs and vendors on the street, and they're all from the street. Asked that question by somebody, a friend of mine, saying, well, so who are you having from where? Everybody is from the Danforth. It is Taste of the Danforth.
21: To think about the logistics of having 1.5 million people around for dinner, what does that work out to per night? Like, what's the busiest night, Friday, Saturday, or the Sunday during the day?
22: They all have their ebbs and flows.
21: Yeah.
22: You know, so Friday night, you know, when you've got, you know, your lead main act being Paul Langlois and Tragically Hip.
21: Yeah.
22: You got an influencer, MK, who gets 40 million views for his basketball challenges, and the list goes on.
21: So you're gonna hit a couple of different demographics with that, because the Tragically Hip are just about to drop a live record on August 21st, which is the 10-year anniversary since Gould played it. And Paul Langlois has been doing a bunch of different music festivals this summer as well. So kind of cool that you locked him down. MK I've heard about as well, which is going to be huge. You have also said to me as well, there is an opportunity, something that is illegal in Greece and has been since the late 60s, but is something that, and I grew up in Australia in a very Greek city, so I know this is just part of the culture, but plate smashing.
22: Yeah, we have It's All Greek to Me plate-breaking experience.
21: Explain that. What happens?
22: So basically, we're going to give you a plate, we're going to give you a marker, and maybe there's somebody you're angry at. Or maybe there's something you're angry at.
21: Oh, this is kind of like when the zoo says you can name a cockroach after an ex.
22: It's the same kind of thing. It's okay. A stress reliever. You're going to write that on the plate, and you're going to go to a safety cage, and you're going to take that plate, and you're going to throw it and smash it.
21: Did you say safety cage?
22: Sort of a safety cage.
21: Safety first.
22: Yeah, you don't want to basically have people throwing plates at each other.
21: What is a plate-breaking safety cage look like?
22: Come and see.

0: bermondsey.
1: All right, now explain it to me. Like, how, you obviously you.
2: It's basically a wired cage. So when you shoot it, it'll the plate will break and not hurt anybody.
1: Okay, this is fun. Now, are they just regular plates that someone went to Value Village and bought? But they're a special type of plate, aren't they?
2: No, there are special plates you can use for breaking that are safe. No, these are regular plates, guys. This is like a rage room, you know?
1: Where did you get these plates from? Did you go to every Value Village in the city?
2: You go and buy plates. It's you know.
1: Who? Hang on. Someone's job leading up to this,
2: go buy 1,000 plates. We're working actually with a rage room chaos on it, and then
1: they acquired the plates.
2: Yeah, they're acquiring. We've got lots of funds and lots of plates. Like you said to me that you're a movie fan. So there's a movie coming out on the 14th, just after the festival, called The End of Oak Street.
1: Yes.
2: They're going to build a whole installation there so people can take photos and win movie tickets. You can go to Hollywood on the Danforth.
1: Hang on, they're doing an activation, and they're going to dress up part of the Danforth.
2: Part of the Danforth is going to look like a set from.
1: It's a horror movie, by the way. It's a horror movie.
2: Well, it's science fictiony. So
1: I saw the trailer for it, Howard. It looked terrifying.
2: Yeah, it's going to be lots of fun. Great photo, and you can win tickets, man.
1: All right, look, you've been doing this for years and years and years.
2: Yeah.
1: Your wife cannot stand that you do this for a living, but she puts up with you, and that's fine. This is the thing that you just know and love, and you get it. How much ouzo is going to be consumed this weekend on the Danforth?
2: Well, you know, we do have the Rouge River, so probably something equivalent to the Rouge River in terms of ouzo consumed.
1: Because that LCBO, for those that don't know, certain LCBOs, if they're in a certain culturally specific area, will front load their stores with things from that cultural region. So, for example, on the Danforth, when you go to the LCBO, there's a whole section of ouzo. I would love if you could start measuring the metric gallons of ouzo that are consumed during the festival.
2: We will call them. I can tell you, because it actually, one of the ways you know crowd size is on the waste removal from the street, because there's actually a difference by year.
1: Okay.
2: But from a consumption perspective, one of the things I really want you to see is our Heineken beer garden, because you know the parquet?
1: Yeah.
2: You're going to see that parquet draped out with a spectacular installation.
1: Hang on, the Greek parquet next to Red Rocket Coffee, is that what?
2: Yeah, absolutely. Okay. Right there, you're going to see a giant fountain installation that Heineken is doing. And I promise you, the visual will blow you away.
1: Now, it's interesting that you mentioned Heineken, you mentioned End of Oak Street. Obviously, these are large companies.
2: Yes.
1: Is it fair to say that this is how you kind of help fund the festival by allowing them to do such types of interactive, innovative sort of setups?
2: Absolutely. Yeah. So if you think about a festival like this, the cost, imagine if you were having 10 people over for dinner and multiply that, you know, so you're at $1.5 million, very, very expensive. In terms of the porta potties you mentioned, in terms of the security, in terms of the stages.
1: Oh, just the permitting and closing down streets.
2: It goes on and on and on and on.
1: Yeah.
2: So this year, and why the festival is back in part with all credit, it goes to the provincial government. Rob Ford said, hey, we're missing this festival. It's iconic. We got to bring it back.
1: Yeah. How much cash did he give you guys?
2: He gave us a couple hundred thousand, Doug Ford, the city of Toronto, the same. So, you know, we have a Councillor Fletcher from the area and Mayor Chow came to the table. We're having conversations still with the federal government.
1: To see how that goes going forward.
2: To see if they can help us out as well. But otherwise, it's the BIA itself, which are the small restaurateurs and retailers on the street that are organizing and funding the festival. So if you didn't have sponsors.
1: The BIAs across this city, like pick a city anywhere in this country. Those BIAs are working so hard.
2: Absolutely.
1: To sort of promote what they do in a certain area and to sort of be able to engage in a street festival. Like, this city is known for its summer street festivals. Like, it's overwhelming how many street and food festivals we have. But it's overwhelming in the best way possible because there's so many different things for people to see and do during the summer. And this is like one of the – this is the cherry on top, or as you would say, the tzatziki on top.
2: Tzatziki on top. Well, right? You actually raise a great point, and I think it's important to say one of the reasons that everybody wanted it back is – if you think about Taste of the Danforth, it's 3 decades old.
1: Yeah.
2: It was the granddaddy. There's phenomenal. We have a Taste of India. There's a Taste of Manila. There's a Taste of Florence. None of those tastes exist. They all came from the concept of Taste of the Danforth.
1: Because they saw a good idea and they're like, let's run with this in our area, which makes sense.
2: And if you look at it from an economic perspective, you know, we do TREM government surveys and it generates over $90 million.
1: That's amazing.
2: For the province.
1: Yeah.
2: That's in tourism dollars. What they don't measure, which I always found fascinating, is what it does to the street. And I would tell you that, and if we're going to go back to the origin story again, it was Taste of the Danforth. You had some restaurateurs, Greek restaurateurs, that were sitting around going, great food, great prices.
1: How do we get people down here?
2: How do we get

0: his Lou is not on the site map.
1: It's not, but it'll be the best one.
0: Absolutely.
1: All right, and absolutely. I guarantee you won't drop your cell phone into blue liquid.
0: There you go.
1: I'm excited this weekend, man. I cannot wait. Friday night from 6 p.m. is when you're asking everybody to come down. There's going to be lots of live entertainment. What other things do people need to know? It's not just food. It's not just dancing, not just entertainment. What else is happening?
0: Well, we say come for the food. The people tell us that's why I come every year in our research, but stay for the fun. If you're a family, we have a kids' fun zone. We have a giant Lego installation, like installation with giant blocks that you take pictures with, but there's 20,000 pieces of bricks that your kids can play with.
1: That sounds like a nightmare for someone's bare feet.
0: Right? Free face painting, free glitter art, free robot labs.
1: Did you get the face painting?
0: Well, you haven't got my face painting yet, but I'm definitely going to get
1: my face painting. You look great with a couple of butterflies
0: on thank you. But we also have manja portraits.
1: That's amazing.
0: So you and your family, free portrait sitting. So, like, it's all free. God. It's fun. It's fun and it's free.
1: Yeah, if your kids like Japanese anime, they're going to do manga portraits. Absolutely. That's so cool. All right. So the sitemap goes live tomorrow, you said?
0: The left goes live tomorrow.
1: What time? Do you know?
0: It'll probably be in the afternoon. And you know, it is a multicultural festival. We do have 24 different ethnicities on the street and the festival. But we still, like we say, the dollop of Ziki on top.
1: Yeah.
0: There is a Greek stage, but you also have a chance to win a trip to Greece. If you come to the festival.
1: I mean, if you're doing a Greek festival, you have to give away a trip to Greece.
0: You got
1: to
0: give away a trip to Greece.
1: Would it be weird if you showed up to Taste of the Damned and was like, hey, you can win a trip to France. No, thank you. I want to go to Greece.
0: We've done it before, actually. We've done trips to Portugal. We've done trips to Jamaica.
1: Oh, that's hilarious.
0: It's just this year with the comeback, we thought the appropriate thing is win a trip to Greece.
1: It should be a Greek trip every year.
0: Absolutely.
1: I think
0: it's going to be souvlaki night in Canada.
1: Howard, thank you. It's such a great pleasure to meet you face-to-face, friend.
0: Absolutely.
1: And have fun this weekend, all right?
0: Thank you very much.
1: What's the website for everybody for that sitemap tomorrow?
0: It's tasteofthedanforth.com.
1: There you go, tasteofthedanforth.com. It is this weekend, Friday, Saturday, and Sunday, obviously on the Danforth. More of the Alex Pearson Show next. Stay there.
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6: Welcome back to the Alex Pearson Show, Drex from the Edge Philly. All I've seen over the past weekend is paparazzi shots of Hudson Williams and Connor Story. And then the comment section of going, oh, I saw them here, I saw them there. If you don't know about Heated Rivalry, it was Canada's biggest television export last year. Based on a book by Rachel Reed, Canadian author, about two closeted gay hockey stars. And it was huge. It was massive. It's funny when you, if you speak to anyone in the queer community about this show, you will get a 50-50 thing going, oh my God, it's the greatest show ever. And others, and I even heard this comment from somebody today, one of their friends said to them, it's not realistic. Well, it's of course it's not. You're not a multi-million dollar hockey star. That's why it's not realistic. But they are currently shooting season two in Toronto. I don't know if you'll get into the insanity that is filming in this city, but some, like, I think Billie Eilish is in town right now filming the Belgia. That's why there was classic cars on some of the streets over the weekend if you were in downtown Toronto. But Heated Rivalry also filming their second season as well. And thank you to Amy, who is our video producer, who sent me a DM on Insta of these two guys getting paparazzied. And this is what it's going to be like. Anytime you see them somewhere filming something, there's going to be people like Amy. There's going to be other fans, probably just a gaggle of gay men. With their iPhones out, just taking photos of, oh, Rozanov's there. Oh, my God. Hudson Williams. Like, they get insane about this. So much so that the production company, I don't know whether you've seen this on Instagram, but the production company put out a bit of a statement. To our incredible fans and everyone who's been sharing the excitement for the show Heated Rivalry. Your support enthusiasm, you know, this is what they call an S sandwich. They compliment you first, they slap you on the wrist in the middle, and then they tell you you're great again at the end. That's what's happening here. Your support, enthusiasm, and kindness have meant the world to us. As we gear up for more Heated Rivalry, please help us making it the best it can be. Oh, what did we do? If you happen to come across one of our filming locations, please give our cast and crew the space they need to do what they do best. We promise it'll be worth the wait. Your Heated Rivalry family. Connor Story and Hudson Williams don't want to give you their cell phone number. They're not going to go on a date with you. They may bum cigarettes off you. Those two, I don't know, is it just me? Or it's those two guys, these guys in there, how old are they? Like 25, 26 years old? Have made cigarette smoking cool again for some reason. And I don't know why. Every time I see them in a paparazzi shot, they're smoking cigarettes. Yeah, microphone over here.
7: Ilya was so good. Like, I don't know. He just made it look like such a cool people thing.
6: Like, you mean in the show? Yeah, because his character smokes as well. If you didn't see the show.
8: Shane. I'm okay. I'm just freaking out. I'll be okay in a second.
9: Hey.
8: You're good here. My family is here. Your boyfriend is here.
6: Oh, boyfriend! He said it. He said the word. If you haven't seen the show, you've got to go back and watch it. Last season, they filmed at a bunch of locations in Hamilton. And now you can actually do a Heated Rivalry tour in Hamilton where they take you to all the locations. I'd heard a story that where Scott meets Kip. Once again, you're going, what is this? Watch the show, kids. In the juice bar where Scott meets Kip, it was filmed in Hamilton. And from what I understand, they had the entire store shut down for a month so they could shoot those scenes. That's the commitment. So we have this, I got to be honest with you. I love a little cottage industry like this, right? Because when we film so much content in this province, right? When you think about it, The Boys, Gen V, Schitt's Creek, this show, there's cottage industries that pop up around it. You can book bus tours where they take you to shooting locations from Schitt's Creek. You can do the same thing with Heated Rivalry. I mean, if you're a fan of a show that much, then you're going to do the tour. So people are making money off it. So there are etiquette things that come into play when you see a movie being shot in and around you. I kind of grew up on movie sets because I was an extra. That's how I kind of paid my bills as a teenager. There are certain rules, like you don't talk to the main cast. You know, if you're background, you stay with background. And if you're completely outside of the production, just a regular person on the street, you're not going to get very close to what they're doing. You might be able to see it. You might be able to see them doing a shot. Like when I was living in Vancouver, they were still shooting Supernatural. And they were doing this one scene. What's the name of the car from Supernatural? That massive black vehicle? Is it like a Chevrolet that they're driving? They're shooting this night scene on Granville Street in Vancouver. And they have it shut down. And you just get transfixed by this. Because the street is shut down, all the big lights are up, and you're like, what's happening? What sort of car is it?
10: Impala.
6: Oh, it's a Chevy Impala?
10: Yes.
6: Oh, my God. I should have known that. Should have known that. So if you are in and around Toronto, and you do see the production people from Heated Rivalry, don't be screaming out their names and stuff. There's not going to be availabilities for them to sign autographs. You're just going to have to, like, was Olivia Dean spotted at Woody's last night on Church Street? That was the other thing I saw. Yeah. That's how you meet a celebrity. They just have to, it just has to be, it just happens naturally on the street. Oh, I saw Shawn Mendes at a gym on King's. Of course you did. That's the gym he goes to. You got to understand, you live in a city of that's pushing 8 million people in the area. Right? There are so many celebrities that live here and you're going to see them on a daily basis. It's just the way it is. So don't be harassing them while they make Heated Rivalry, all right? Because I need to see the second season.
7: As soon as possible.
6: Let's not get it too rushed. My friend Tom, who's probably listening to this, is the biggest fan ever.
7: Me too.
6: Like he would be, because he's a photographer. He would do the research, find out where they're shooting and go take photos. That's what he does. All right, so stop harassing them. Let them make the TV show that we all like, okay? All right, more of the Alex Pearson Show next.
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6: The things that people will line up for amaze me. Oh, there's a new ice cream place. What's that place on Queen Street East? I keep walking past and like it's an ice cream spot. And the lineup the other night was around the block. And I get it. If something's delicious, you're willing to line up for it. I'm not willing to line up for it. I'm not going to line up for food. I'll wait until the hype dies down.
7: I heard that Torontonians love making lines.
6: Oh, they'll line up for a line.
7: For anything. Even at the mall. And I'm like, what could be so good?
6: Oh, yeah. It is wild. So you may have seen a line this morning. Maybe you did, maybe you didn't. Maybe this was on the news before 8 o'clock this morning. A lineup of people who wanted to be the first to cross the Gordie Howe International Bridge on foot and on bicycles. So if you they opened it up to vehicle traffic last week, it's like $8 each way. If you got a trailer, that's $8 as well. I don't know how it works on your bike, but a dude from Windsor, what's his name? Justin Belmore. He arrived at the Canadian entrance to the Gordie Howe Bridge 4 a.m. Tuesday morning and settled in for what CTV reports is a 28-hour wait. He told their newsroom, I kind of got myself in trouble, he joked. I would tell people after all these years, once they announced it, there'd be multi-use path. I'd be the first one here. So here we are. Man of my word. That's incredible, actually.
7: Respect.
6: Yeah. I'll line up. I'll be the first one lined up for that bridge when it opens. You know, those are the, these are the type of bets we make with people. It's what we do. Say, so, oh, I'll do that when it opens up. Because you know it's going to take years and years and years. Here we are. And the fact that he followed through on this is pretty amazing. He looks like a young guy. Looks like he's maybe in his mid to late 20s, maybe early 30s. And he, like, he's sitting there. He's got his camping chair. He's got water. He's got an umbrella to keep the sun off him. I mean, is he going to be put in the Guinness Book of World Records?
7: I was wondering the same, but I think you have to apply for that.
6: Well, I mean, he's got plenty of proof. He's got every news media organization following him. So he's proved that he was first there. I don't know. Do they do that sort of stuff? Like first person across a bridge? Seems like then again, some of the Guinness World Record records are kind of lame. So maybe this is just, and look, I'm not saying he's lame or anything like that. Look, this is something he wanted to do, and I say good for him. Not something you gotta line up for 28 hours to cross a bridge? Are you doing that? What would you line up for 28 hours for? What's the one thing in your life? One thing that you'd be willing, I gotta line up. It's gonna be a 28-hour wait. What would you line up for?
7: God, what would it be?
6: Yeah, see? Think about it. Joy Jeet, what do you got? You got an answer for this? 28 hours. What are you willing to line up for?
0: I don't think there'll be anything at,
6: no.
0: I mean, anything at all.
6: No.
7: No, to me, I think unless it's like a hospital and I have to get checked.
6: A 48-hour wait?
7: Like if I have to survive and it's the one thing,
6: yeah.
7: I can do that.
6: Okay, you didn't go with the spirit of what I was looking for.
7: Of being passionate about something.
6: Yeah, like, I'd line up for this. I'd line up for a Dubai chocolate donut. Remember when Dubai chocolate was cool and everyone was lining up for that crap?
7: Yeah.
6: So it's like, what are you doing?
7: Now it's everywhere, though.
6: Now it's everywhere. Oh, you like matcha? Yeah, there's a reason we're running out of matcha in the world because everyone ruined it.
7: There's matcha teams now.
6: But you know what the thing is now? Like, and this pisses off all Filipinos that I've ever met. Everything is ube now. Ube this, ube that. Have you tried it? Yeah. Meet a Filipino that grew up with it. You're just eating it because it's suddenly on television and on posters. Ube this, ube that. Are you going to use all the ube? Like traditional matcha producers are so annoyed at us right now. It's so good. You got to try it. Next thing you know, you got 74 people lining up for 3 days for a matcha.
7: There was a time I went to as boba. Everywhere, boba. This, and boba now boba that. Is so old news.
6: Right, and that's the thing is like when Taiwanese people come here and they see what we've done to their to their tea culture, they're offended. They've got to be offended. We just take things and ruin them, mass market them. Oh, you want a poke bowl? Nothing like what you would get in Hawaii. Insanity. But people will line up for these things. Sure. What was the last thing you actually lined up for? Do you remember?
7: Makeup.
6: You lined up for makeup, like a Fenty release or something.
7: I needed a it was a Rare Beauty blush, and okay. Mine was done, and I really, really needed to get a specific color.
6: Why did you have to line up?
7: Because there's just like a long line.
6: For Rare Beauty, it was that popular.
7: It's not Rare Beauty, but I was like in Sephora.
6: So, oh, you were in Sephora?
7: Yeah.
6: Oh, interesting. Someone told me a hot tip about Sephora. Buy the Sephora store brands because Sephora is owned by Louis Vuitton, so you get Louis Vuitton quality.
7: Oh, stop.
6: There you go. Did you know that? You know, Dior is also owns Sephora.
7: Yeah.
6: Yeah. It's all the same company. Dior, Louis Vuitton, Sephora, all the same company. Didn't know that?
7: No.
6: Lined up for makeup? Of course you did. Joy G.
7: Makeup is important.
6: Last thing you actually lined up for?
0: Last thing was watching Ronaldo when he came for the World Cup.
6: I lined up for breakfast about 3 years ago, and I still think about it as the worst nightmare of my Saturday morning. I should have got there earlier. I always tell people, because this is one place I wanted to go for breakfast, and I knew if you want to eat there after 9 o'clock, you're going to be in a lineup for an hour because they open at 8:30. And I'm like, let's get there at 8 o'clock. That's where we'll get a first table. Oh, it's so early for breakfast. That's why it's called breakfast. It's first thing in the morning. It's not brunch. It's breakfast. If it's brunch, we're going at 11 or 12. If I'm inviting you for breakfast, I expect that to be at breakfast hours, right? Unless you're having breakfast for dinner, which is also a good option. You ever had bacon and eggs for dinner? Oh, it's great. Honestly, stop lining up for things.
7: There's a location. There's a brunch location in Toronto that I've gone there like three times.
6: What's it called?
7: It's called Levi or something like that.
6: Yeah, okay.
7: I've gone there like three times, and each time the line is too long that I move to the next location.
6: Okay.
7: Well, maybe, I still haven't eaten there.
6: Hang on. Do they do bookings?
7: No. Over the weekend. Not over the weekend. See, so it's first come, first serve.
6: See, I hate that. I'd much prefer to go on OpenTable and book a table than I've guaranteed got a spot.
7: Most places have, but over the weekends, almost like a lot of brunch spaces, like they don't
6: go for brunch.
7: Book.
6: Go for brunch on a Tuesday.
7: Why?
6: Because then it's not busy. You're not lining up.
7: On a Tuesday.
6: Yeah, you go for brunch on a Tuesday. Best time to go to Costco, 10 a.m. on a Tuesday. Did you not know this?
7: No.
6: Yeah, you're probably working, but.
7: Yes. You know. I'm always working.
6: It's worth noting. For those of you that have Tuesdays off, 10 a.m. It's the best time to go to the movies on a Tuesday during the day. It's the best time to go to Costco and the best time to go for brunch. You're welcome.
7: Speaking of movies, I remember like I woke up in the morning and I opened my Instagram.
6: Yes.
7: And I'm seeing Brad Smith in the cinema at 10 a.m. on Sunday. And I was like, wow.
6: Yeah, he's one of those guys.
7: People like, who watch movies in the morning.
6: Hey, I went and saw The Odyssey yesterday.
7: What time?
6: At 4 o'clock in the afternoon. It was great.
7: I'm sure it was empty.
6: No, it was actually full of people.
7: For real?
6: Yeah, of course.
7: The sun is still out. What are they watching?
6: They're watching the movie. That's how it works. All right, more of the Alex Pearson Show on the way back after this. Stay there.
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1: Oh, I think it's really cute when people get married on the subway. It's actually adorable and the most wholesome thing ever. Maybe you've seen the story of a couple. They met at Bathurst Street Station. So they decided to get married there. Like, how does that work? I've never met someone on public transit that I'd fall, like, there's plenty of people I look at on public transit that I'd like to fall in love with, but it's never actually happened. How does that work? So here's what I saw last night. So I went to a movie last night. I went to Odyssey, and I was hanging out with my friend Gino, and he lives online too, like I live online too. We get to Union, and we're walking along the Line 1 platform to get down to the Line 2 platform. We see these two guys walk towards each other, and we see them staring at each other, and they both stopped and turned around and went back to each other, and we saw them swap phone numbers. I do not expect those things to happen on public transit, but when you see it, you're like, oh, it's the cutest thing ever. So yeah, they got married at Bathurst Street Station. Georgie, you got engaged over the weekend. It's common news. Is this correct?
2: Yes.
1: It's common news now. So you got engaged. You're on vacation. You went away with your girlfriend.
2: Yes.
1: Something happened.
2: Yes.
1: Because you told me before your holiday that you were going to propose to your girlfriend.
2: Yes.
1: And you're like, don't tell anyone. It's the secret. And you did that, right?
2: Yes.
1: And she said yes?
2: She said yes.
1: And what did she had some? She had a surprise for you too, is this correct?
2: Yes, she did. So yeah. We both got our rings. We both, either one of us didn't have any idea that the other person was getting a ring too.
1: God, I'm sick.
2: So I proposed first. She proposed after that.
1: So cute.
2: Yes. It happened.
1: That's very adorable.
2: Thank you.
1: Where did you two meet?
2: We met back in college, back at home in India.
1: You met a college sweetheart.
2: Yes, so it's almost 8 years.
1: See, that's the stock standard. You meet someone when you're going through tertiary education. You're kind of an adult. You're learning about stuff. You're still bumping into things because you're kind of stupid. But then you meet someone, you're like, oh, hang on a second. Can I build a life with this person? I guess it doesn't really matter where you meet. You know, you met her in college. These two met at Bathurst Street Station. Did Amy point to herself when I said I've never seen people connect on social media? Oh my God! Jump! Bring it around the front of you. Bring that microphone around the front of you. Bring
2: it. I don't think she has an option.
1: She's talking into the back of the microphone. There you go. Try that. I can hear you now. You can't hear. Oh, yeah, hitting the button. Okay. Amy says she met someone on the streetcar once. And was there exchange of numbers? Did you swap numbers and stuff? She gave him her number. And did he call you? Did he? He did. They went on a date. And just the one date then? Okay. Still in contact happened 20 years ago. See, that's fascinating. Why does it? I don't know. Does this happen to people in regular occurrences where they just meet someone on a bus? Honestly, does it happen? It must. I guess when you live in a city this big, it's bound to happen once or twice. I genuinely need to know now. I wish I had more time this afternoon because I kind of wanted to open up the phones on this. And find out how many of you actually met your significant other on a subway stop or on a bus. It's kind of cute. I don't know whether I'd go back and get married there, but sure, you know, if that's what you want to do. What I would have done is if they had unlimited budget, I would have, you know, you do the elopement, I guess, at the train station where you met. And then can't you rent out like the vintage train station downtown they don't use? Can't you lease out the platforms and stuff for parties? That's what I would have done. Yeah, I don't think if I met someone on a bus, I don't think I'd be going, let's get married on that bus. But look, if that's what you want to do, that's totally fine. It's cute. It's wholesome. And, you know, we need good stories about the TTC. People meeting the love of their life, then getting married on a bus. It's cute. And then the train stops. And everyone has to get off. And you're like, why am I walking through a dark tunnel? I don't know. Electrical problems. Happy nuptials. Ben Mulrooney's here. You saw this story of this couple that met at Bathurst Street Station, and they decided to get married there.
3: I did not.
1: I mean, I could not do that.
3: Well, look, weddings are expensive.
1: They are.
3: And if you can create a moment that everyone will remember,
1: yeah.
3: I mean, I assume you go to a second location for the reception.
1: I did a cheap wedding in my backyard.
3: Yeah.
1: Open bar.
3: Yeah. That's key.
1: Very key. Like, that was the main thing. I was like, what do I need to do to do an open bar? Someone was like, $3,000. I'm like, done. Let's do it. So the budget was $10,000. Greatest thing I ever did. Create a backyard party. I don't need to lease out a hole to do this.
3: Did you invite your neighbors in the immediate vicinity?
1: I did. Right. I did. And they all showed up.
3: That's the insurance claim, right? That's the insurance policy against noise complaints.
1: And my next door neighbor, Cindy, threw up. Hey, at the base of my letterbox.
3: That's awesome. She's not complaining the next time you throw a party.
1: And I mentioned it the next day. I was like, you threw up next to the letterbox, right? I saw you. Like, it was foamy.
3: Yeah. Yeah. Now, but yeah, I saw this couple on social media talking about how they were going to have a dry wedding. And because they said, yeah, we want people to remember it. And then this other guy reacted, going, yeah, they're going to remember the fact that you threw the lamest freaking party ever.
1: Who has a dry wedding? That's strange.
3: Dry is a choice, right? But
1: it really is.
3: So let people have the choice.
1: Yeah. Look, I'm okay. Yeah. Have a cash bar. Have a toonie bar.
3: If you're going to have a cash bar, if that's a choice you want to make, then make it a smaller wedding. Right?
1: Right.
3: Shrink it down.
1: Yeah.
3: But if people are coming to your day, you host them. I mean, make it BYOB if you want.
1: Ben, I had so much leftover booze from my wedding and everyone was drunk. So that $3,000, there was still 7 cases of beer
3: That's
1: left.
3: That's awesome.
1: It was the greatest thing ever.
3: Yeah.
1: There was 2 bottles of Jack
3: Daniels. Gift that keeps on giving.
1: You know how you cannot buy American booze on shelves right now?
3: Yeah.
1: I got 2 unopened bottles of Jack Daniels right now that are from my wedding.
3: I mean, you could put those up on eBay.
1: I could, but I won't.
3: Yeah.
1: I might find someone in the building that might need
3: them.
1: There
3: you go.
1: Right? That's the way to do it. Sorry, what?
2: I'll take them.
1: No, I didn't offer them to you.
3: Yeah, they weren't even offered joy.
1: $140 a piece.
2: Okay, cash. See, he did.
1: Cash only. No e-transfer cash.
3: Yeah.
1: Like hard cash.
3: Yeah.
1: They still got the plastic seal on top, man. They're good. Insane stuff. So where did you meet your wife? It wasn't on a subway station, was it?
3: No. We met in high school.
1: Oh,
3: yeah.
1: See, there's another one. High school sweethearts. Joy Jeet was a college sweetheart with his now fiance. Did you hear?
3: No, mazel tov.
2: Thank
3: Congratulations. You. Congratulations. That's wonderful. How'd you do it?
2: We went for whale watching.
3: Yeah.
2: And right on the boat. It happened.
3: Did she know it was coming?
2: No, she didn't.
3: And did she lose her marbles?
2: Yes, she did.
3: That's awesome. Good idea.
1: She had the exact same thing planned to him.
3: Yeah.
1: She took a ring and proposed to him as well.
2: Not on the whale watch, after the whale watch.
1: Same trip though.
2: Yeah, same trip.
3: Good
2: that
3: you got in first, because men, we only have, like, in straight dynamics,
1: yes.
3: The man only controls
1: I'm
3: that.
1: I'm glad you added that.
3: The man only controls that one thing.
1: Oh, yeah, that's
3: it. Once you do that, you relinquish all control. And by the way, sometimes men think they have it. They do not have control.
1: Yeah.
3: They it's like being in the Matrix. The woman makes the man, allows the man to think he's got some sort of agency. He has no agency. But the Matrix lets him think he is. The Matrix lets you think you're eating a steak, but you're eating that sludge through the brain.
1: I love straight relationships where she proposes first. It always just throws a wrench into the works.
3: It does. It just upends the apple cart.
1: Good.
3: Yeah.
1: Good.
3: The gender roles existed for a while, centuries, and it worked just fine. And now you're trying to take my pants. Do not take my pants in that moment.
1: Therapy is affordable.
3: Yeah.
1: Ben Mulrooney is coming up on your radio next. What's coming up, sir?
3: Oh, we got lots of stories today. There's a massive story of a huge bust of, we've been watching people stealing booze out of the LCBO.
1: Yeah.
3: News coming out that the police have arrested hundreds of people. And this isn't just a random thing. This is organized crime.
1: What are they taking? What are they stealing?
3: All the Jack Daniels I get. No. But we're talking like they've been doing 90% of the crime in the LCBO. Apparently it's an organized crime ring. And speaking of organized crime, there's a new story on Global News Stuart Bell has a bombshell report that the Bishnoi gang out of Vancouver, you know, the Indian gang that we've been talking about a lot, they have been abusing the student visa program and bringing thousands of their foot soldiers over and pretending that they're students.
1: That's going to be explosive.
3: And the amount of crime that they are responsible for is staggering.
1: Yeah. That's coming up after 3. That's going to be worth a listen.
3: Yeah, absolutely.
1: Ben Maroney back on your radio from 3 o'clock this afternoon. Have a fantastic...
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17: From the National Newsroom of the Canadian Press, I'm Naira Ahmed.
10: An explosive wildfire in British Columbia's interior burned another 50 square kilometers in a few hours last night, forcing over 20,000 people to evacuate. Roads south of Summerlin toward Penticton were jammed with evacuees after the order for the entire community to flee came down at midnight, followed by expanded orders covering communities north of Peachland. Emergency Information Officer Eric Thompson with the Regional District of Okanagan-Similkameen says it was one of the quickest-moving, fastest-growing wildfires the area has ever seen. Meanwhile, a number of BC farmers and ranchers are defying wildfire evacuation orders in order to protect homes and livelihoods they've built over multiple generations.
17: Some farmers are choosing to stay and set up hoses to spray their crops, protecting their investments and their income. For ranchers, not all animals can be easily moved, like cattle. Moving them by truck can stress the animals, so some BC ranchers have chosen to stay, partly because it's easier to move large herds over land to safety. Officials have remained adamant wildfire evacuation orders should be taken seriously, but BC Premier David Eby has acknowledged farmers face tough choices. Jason White, The Canadian Press.
10: On the other side of the country now, Halifax police have arrested a man who was the subject of an emergency alert this morning. Police had said they were searching a wooded area in Bedford, Nova Scotia, for an armed and dangerous shooting suspect, asking residents to remain in their homes and lock their doors. The 31-year-old man had been allegedly involved in a shooting earlier in the day in Annapolis Royal, a small community about 200 kilometers northwest of Halifax. Quebec political candidates from sexual and gender diverse backgrounds running in the fall provincial election are sounding the alarm over a flood of hateful messages targeting them. Quebec Solidaire says it's currently facing a wave of online hate of exceptional and alarming proportions targeting its LGBTQ+ candidates. The comments come as Pride Month celebrations take place across the province. Some parties say they've had to adapt over the last few years in the face of growing online violence against candidates. Abroad, Iran says the Strait of Hormuz will not open until the United States corrects its behavior. The Supreme National Security Council secretary wrote a message published by Iran's state broadcaster. It said the U.S. must never threaten Iran again and must permanently end the war with Iran and its armed allies in the region. It also called for the U.S. to lift the naval blockade of Iranian ports and withdraw its military from the area, completely compensate Iran for war damage, lift sanctions, and unconditionally release frozen assets. There was no immediate response from the United States. And a mother-son duo is walking from Toronto to Ottawa in an effort to press the federal government to help people stuck in immigration limbo. This is the Canadian Press. In sports, the Toronto Blue Jays, who almost blew a 5-2 ninth inning lead last night in Philadelphia before salvaging a 5-4 rain-delayed win, will hand the ball to veteran right-hander Max Scherzer today in the second set of a three-game weekend series against the Phillies. There are two games in the CFL today, including a battle of division leaders between the Montreal Alouettes and the visiting Edmonton Elks. In the second game, the BC Lions host the Hamilton Tiger Cats. Canada will play the United States in today's gold medal final of the Hlinka Gretzky Cup at Rogers Place in Edmonton. Canada scored four times in the third period last night to beat Finland 6-3 in one semifinal. Finland and Slovakia will play for bronze. Action continues today at the National Bank Open Tennis Tournament in Toronto and Montreal. And Canada's quest for a berth in the next men's Olympic soccer tournament has come to an end at the CONCACAF Under-20 Championship in Mexico. From the Canadian Press, I'm Naira Ahmed.
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22: 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My name's Jeremy Wiseman. I'm joined by Jerry Caraya. How you doing, Jerry?
1: Not too bad. How you doing, Jeremy?
22: I'm good. I'm good. We're recording the show on Thursday, August 6th, and I think all precious metals holders this week have been breathing a sigh of relief. I don't know if they're yet super excited by what's happening, but they're definitely breathing a sigh of relief, and hopefully that continues.
1: Yeah.
22: We were talking in the office this week about just the observations of the market that, you know, since January, you had a pretty big pullback in February. I think March were kind of the big double percent losses. And then within the last couple months, it was down to like a 5%. And then in July, we actually had an uptick. So,
1: normal movements for this season.
22: It's the season where people want to go to Canada's Wonderland.
1: Exactly.
22: And that is what a roller coaster feels like. Yeah. We're in those little bumps at the end.
1: Right.
22: Right. Exactly. Before.
1: I mean, nothing goes straight up. You will have pullbacks, seasonality over the last 40, 45 years. Precious metals have the uptick and have the swings higher coming into fall. This is, you know, the sell in May and go away type of strategy. But the September months, you know, September, October, November, that season is considered the crash season. So the anticipation of volatility is at the core of planners' minds, investors' minds, and confidence right now, and sentiment is primarily driven by assets and collateral. So the positioning we're seeing right now, the confidence is definitely returning. Silver and gold have shown signs to have bottomed, you know, over the last 3 weeks, but now have broken into a different Fibonacci level. So eyes are on, you know, different markets, Japan, Korea, overseas. Accumulation of precious metals just continues as confidence wanes, as debts rise, and the payments on that interest is just astronomical.
22: Yeah, so what I wanted to get into today, Jerry, is we're always watching, you know, YouTube interviews of our and reading articles from our favorite gold and silver analysts. And you know, I highly respect people like Bill Holter. We've talked about him a lot on the show. Matthew Pippenberg, he's another great analyst. But there's something that's been just not gelling with me lately when I hear these calls for there's going to be a system crash, or the carry trade is going to result in a major crisis, and, you know, have your gold and silver because we're going to be transitioned into a new system or something, you know, like these, you know, the narrative that I'm talking about,
1: yes,
22: right?
1: Of course.
22: And
1: it's been going on for decades.
22: And like that narrative is actually being, mimicked, or echoed, I should say, in many places of, you know, Wall Street Journal. You know, I'm on X, I'm watching like something they're talking about with the carry trade, and all of the responses are this thing's going to blow up. This thing's going to blow. And so there's a lot of negativity about, you know, that there's an expectation of a crash. And I guess even our, you know, someone we've quoted a lot, controversially, that's a new word, Michael Oliver,
1: right?
22: Expecting a big crash, et cetera.
1: And he came out this week.
22: But again, something about it just, I'm not, why don't I want to listen to this? Not because I'm not not because I'm worried about a crash. Believe me, we've talked about that on this show ad nauseum at points over the years. Mm-hmm. But I just feel like something's changed at a much bigger level.
0: Right.
22: And I kind of wanted to talk about that today.
0: I think we should. It has to be addressed. You know, this narrative has been going on for decades. You know, the Federal Reserve, they've just perfected one thing, you know, the illusion via inflation. Markets look like they're rising, but the people don't feel wealthier. I'm sure everyone listening can agree. The amount of people that are in debt, household debt to GDP and income, it's through the roof. And that you know, beneath the surface, the solution is often the same. It's more debt, kicking the can down the road, debauching the currency. But the thing with currencies, especially with unbacked fiat currencies, that Latin term means it's backed by nothing, it's by decree, they eventually come to a cracking point mm-hmm. and a tipping point where structurally things must change.
22: Yes, I wholeheartedly agree. And one thing you just talked about, this idea of keeping everyone focused on interest rates. And, you know, the big battle right now is there are powers or narratives being put out that says, productivity creates inflation. You need to tamp that down. Mm-hmm.
0: Crush the growth.
22: Warsh came out his first meeting and he says, well, we don't think productivity equals inflation. And I agree with him on mm-hmm. that because
0: a lot of experts say the same thing.
22: And also the other thing that you were just talking about feeds into the concept of this disparity between the rich and the poor, which is also another narrative that gets pushed out, right? Hate the billionaire.
0: Right. Right.
22: So we're going to be talking about this today. It's going to take more than a segment to get into, but where I wanted to start with is two points that I hope, which I think we just need to keep in mind through the conversation. Okay. Mm-hmm. And then all of this is going to lead to, of course, why you should hold physical gold and silver, by the way. None of this is without that context. We're not going crazy here, but it is going to lead somewhere. So here's where I wanted to start. In the book, It Came from Jekyll Island, by Edward G. Griffin, who we had the pleasure of interviewing once.
0: He was on the show.
22: He says at the end of the book, after he's kind of gone through history of bankers and everything like this, he says, look, the pattern is simple. They blow a bubble. They want it to burst on purpose. Because when they do, it gives them the opportunity to print a lot of money.
0: Come to the rescue.
22: Scoop up all the assets on the cheap. And most importantly, go after more power. Mm-hmm. Okay? That's the pattern. And when you think about, for instance, I think of Hank Paulson going to Congress and saying, we're going to need $500 million. Just give us a blank check. I don't know. I'll build.
0: Done.
22: And by the way, then the Fed comes in and says, you know, we're going to need more power to control these situations for the future.
0: Independence, okay? Please.
22: Now that is the premise. That is the pattern. I want to add to that one other concept before we jump in. Mm-hmm. All right. All wars are bankers' wars.
0: We've seen this.

0: and buy the gold. What a great strategy.
1: That is a great strategy. Absolutely. 100%. You would do it too.
0: What's it? Well, gold has
1: you would replaced, buy gold
0: if it happened to you. Well, gold has replaced currencies to become the number one reserve asset. So these central banks know what's coming. They're preparing. There's their strategy. Central banks, including Korea, has come to the table and started to accumulate because the fiat currencies, things are changing structurally. And you need to be involved as well. Convert out of the fiat currency. Whether you're gray sky or blue sky, gold is neutral. It's a neutral asset that is that pin in that bubble for the central banks that had control over the monetary policy through the control of oil and the petrodollar, which is the manipulated force that took that power away from the U.S., not being able to control their own monetary policy. You could say that the U.S. monetary policy was usurped. It could have been the bankers, probably. It could have been the military-industrial complex, because it's always been the case. Higher oil in the Hormuz, in whatever region.
1: Or the threat of it.
0: Or even the threat, the rumor of war, is having an influence and spiking that oil. But things are changing. And it's an optimistic, thrust happening here. And we are not doom and gloom. Here at Guildhall, we believe in financial freedom, yes, and protecting your wealth, yes, as the bottom line. But it's about growing your wealth and exceeding that rate of inflation, exceeding your expectations. And this is what gold is going to offer in the near term. We don't feel that this is going to take a very long time.
1: True.
0: Considering all of the volatility expected.
1: True. And you mentioned the Bank of South Korea. They haven't bought metal for a very long time and they jumped back into the game. So that's very interesting.
0: 13 years.
1: In the next segment, we're going to jump into this idea of all wars are banker wars, the pattern of the bubble, the burst, the printing of the money, the getting more power and consolidating the more power and consolidating those assets, and how things may have just changed in a very, very big way. Will there be volatility? Will there not be volatility? What does that mean for gold or silver if you own it? And what does that mean if you're thinking about acquiring it? Trust me, it's going to be good.
0: Let's
1: the number 1-877-8-SILVER, the website guildhallwealth.com. 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

0: 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And I know everyone says they're different, but I like to have conversations with unique people that are passionate about unique things. 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
3: Welcome back to The Real Money Show, the number 18778-SILVER and the website guildhallwealth.com. We're talking a little bit of blue sky, gray sky. Why is there always this threat of everything blowing up? Should we be super scared of it? Yes, it's a great reason to own precious metals, specifically gold, as a hedge of your portfolio. Could it happen? Yes, absolutely. But we want to present an idea of showing what is actually the narrative that's at war right now. Jerry, you mentioned, we talked about bubbles bursting, the threat of volatility, and actual volatility. I remember during 2008, I forget which bank it is. You'll probably know exactly when I tell you. But after 2008, which bank like collected up all the real estate after the subprime bubble? The big one in the States. Anyway, but that's what they do. They collect up all the assets. They don't get any punishment. They get to print all the money. Right?
4: Yeah.
3: There was a big theory that during the pandemic that they printed all that money because they were being bailed out because they needed bailing out.
4: Yeah.
3: And it was a great reason to do it on everybody's backs.
4: Fully justified, right?
3: So here's the thing. On July 31st at Camp David, there was a meeting and there was a Reuters photo showing Scott Bessent's notepad and it said to do, buy Japanese yen, 5-10 bills. His name was right above it. Later that day, U.S. and Japan intervened in the carry trade. Quickly, Jerry, explain the carry trade so we can get this and move on.
4: So the Japanese yen and the Bank of Japan, in essence, lowers their interest rate close to negative, if not negative rates, to enable the borrowing for nations, for institutions, to borrow the yen. And the result would be to finance real estate, to finance the stocks, finance whatever you're fancy. But what it does, it creates
3: maybe
4: bubbles.
3: Short the silver,
4: potentially short the silver. Who knows? It could be fraudulent. It could be, funding of the wars, perhaps. But there was a deal that happened in December, which made me scratch my head. It was one of the largest deals in history. It was a $500 billion, half a trillion dollar nuclear deal that boosts the U.S.'s dependence or removes the dependence on oil, from oil into nuclear. But it also hedged, I believe, Japan from what was to come. This unwinding of the carry trade, because Japan is now protecting the yen. They're threatening to raise their interest rates. And the U.S. has come to the rescue to support the yen.
3: So, yes, exactly. So you have a lower interest. You have a dollar that's weakened. They have to deal with the inflation, but it allows other countries or other banks to come in, buy it cheap. They get the arbitrage because then they can go and invest it in higher yield in a different currency, and they get the arbitrage, and then there you go. So what is the banker war right now? Okay. I'm going to digress for a moment to Tom Luongo, who has discussed the idea of LIBOR when the City of London got to control the price of US dollars. Okay? The US wasn't in control of pricing their own dollars. But then under Jerome Powell, this is Tom Luongo's stuff that you're learning, that they brought it back to the US under something titled SOFR. So they now came under control.
4: Right.
3: So the first part of this war is that Bank of Canada, ECB, Bank of England no longer control the price of the US dollar. That's massive.
4: Yeah.
3: You have to understand how massive that is, that they don't get to control that.
4: Oh.
3: They could still get to control the narrative of volatility, but they don't get to control the actual price of the US dollar.
4: Right.
3: Now, you're not out of the woods yet.
4: It's an illusion. Right.
3: There's a $40 billion debt in the US. There's unfunded liabilities. You don't have an economy that's, you know, kicking ass just yet.
4: Mm-hmm.
3: Even though there's more and more jobs and things are kind of moving along that way.
4: Manufacturing got boosted this week.
3: So you still have the threat of these bankers being able to control the system. And what would be the biggest death to this political economy that they're trying to rev up right now?
4: Mm-hmm.
3: Okay. It would be a crash. You'd be politically done. Okay. How do you get to that crash? Well, these outside bankers are going to tell you, you have to raise interest rates because there's inflation.
4: Mm-hmm.
3: But we know what happens when you raise interest rates.
4: Yes.
3: You kill the economy. We saw that when? 2018?
4: Every single uptick in the economy. As soon as the GDP starts to rise, employment starts to rise, it's this fallacy that came from, you know, Keynes. It's a Keynesian policy that suggests that you need to quell that. That's inflationary somehow. But as Judy Shelton pointed out on the Squawk Box on CNBC, that growth, in fact, creates supply, which actually brings down the inflation. So it's a fallacy. It's a central bank narrative that they've been controlling, and they've been crushing. And what happens with the interest rate hikes? They just, you know, you have the margin calls, everything gets sold off, and they get to buy up everything's penny on the dollar. They get to buy everything up.
3: Exactly. We're starting to get the theme of how this works, the pattern. So let's take this. So we know that they need to unwind the carry trade. Why? Because it's a weapon against you. It's a place where you can get free money, okay, and use it in all sorts of capacities in the market. Also, a loan, because it's been going on for 20 years, is a threat of volatility, is a threat to implode. If you can steady that ship, then you don't have that. You're eliminating that threat.
4: Right.
3: Okay. But it's not going to be a walk in the park.
4: Yeah.
3: Okay. It's not going to be easy. But you've got. You know, our MVP.
4: Yes.
3: Our all-star.
4: Mr. Right? Bessent.
3: Scotty Bessent, right? Like Scotty Barnes. We're calling him Scotty Bessent.
4: Scotty Barnes.
3: And so I wanted to kind of give this script from Tom Longo, because it's really important. And I think that this leads to just a bigger idea of what's happening and where things are headed and how you can prepare for it, especially with precious metals. So he imagined this conversation, Tom Luongo, where he says, Trump, Scott, you're the money guy. Anything on Europe? They've been screwing us for years. Bessent says, actually, yes, Japan, support them out of their debt trap and we both win. Trump, can you make that happen? Bessent, yes, I'm the guy who helped destroy the UK. I'm just running the other trade now for Japan. Trump, that's why I hired the guy.
4: Mm-hmm.
3: It's a good imagination, good imagined conversation, but we know that he wrote they're going to support it. So I think this comes down to the U.S. does not want to see the volatility. They don't want to see the debt trap hurt the Japanese yen, and it really rides on. They need to keep the economy going.
4: Mm-hmm.
3: They don't want to see a stock market crash.
4: Correct.
3: They don't want to see an economic crash. And everything they're doing is to stop it from happening.
4: Mm-hmm. Right? Oh, we've seen this.
3: And not in the way where it's, let's just print money and keep it going. That was the sort of intervention you had before. So let's talk about interventions, because one side's going to say, well, oh, but they're intervening. Okay, do you want an intervention where it's all inside control, printing money that you don't get, keeping all the power centralized, da da da? Or do you want interventions that get you out of this knot?
4: That's correct.
3: Right?
4: It leads to growth. And this is historic, because not only are we focused on, or the U.S. is focused on, protecting the yen and protecting Japan, they set up their hedge. People need to look into the deal. It's that half a trillion dollar nuclear deal. this is something that's going to protect and help boost Japan's manufacturing, because if you're going to start raising the interest rates in Japan, that would spell disaster, you know, in this coordinated, controlled demolition of the yen carry trade. You need to turn off those taps. We're seeing this trend around the world of tracking the unlawful funding through the executive order on fraud, the
3: canceling U.S. aid.
4: Canceling U.S. aid, you name it. You can go down the list of Doge accomplishments and revelations. Even, what's his name? Shirley.
3: Nick Shirley? Yeah.
4: Nick Shirley. Even the small revelations, these are massive things that add up to billions. And people need to be charged up by this, as we are. Because when you control those taps, this is going to remove the stress and the weight off of the taxpayer. We've been funding this for far too long. We're not getting wealthier. It's the small getting wealthier. It's the globalist goal of consolidating the power, consolidating sovereignty. They're, you know, acquiring the assets.
3: Well, listen,
4: we're juggling the paper. Not anymore.
3: Listen, they do not want this economic system that's going on in the U.S. They do not want that progress at all. They want the control. They want things back as they were. And so they're going to do everything they can to upend it. And you're sitting here saying, do you want manufacturing or do you not want manufacturing? And people will say, this is where the argument of, well, the disparity between the rich and the poor and, you know, the billionaires are going to want it. They want labor cheaper, da, da, da, da, da, da. No, it's not always the case. It's not always the case. If a government, as an example, will allow for less taxation, as an example, you can afford to hire the best and pay for it and get more workers in other places.
4: Exactly.
3: There's nothing wrong with automation. It's where can you put good minds? And and they're also working on in the States. I don't know if it's an executive order, but they were talking about basically trying to find the next Elon Musk, right? And, you know, you found one. And they've always talked about like protecting those geniuses, but now they're like, how do we find another 10 of them? And we're going to find them. We're going to find them in the medical, in this and that. We've talked about it on the show in the sense of technology begets more technology. And when you think about silver and technology, you go, maybe they don't use it in solar, but look at all this AI stuff that's going on, right?
4: Electric vehicles, data centers.
3: A good economy is good for silver in the sense of it keeps rolling, right? We're going to keep on with the conversation. I just want to bring it back to gold and silver for a second. If you get an economy that's going, that's good for the metal industrially, and the demand stays high, and we have a deficit, just keeps, you know, it's self-propagating. The prices have to rise because you're just going to create more and more technologies. Like, you think the iPhone was great? Imagine coming up with like five more technologies you could use in your life that everyone will have in their hands, but that has gold and that has silver in it, right? Obviously, if there's a crash, silver suffers narratively from a lockdown in industry. But it gets the uptick from
4: it becomes money from industrial. Correct.
3: Correct.
4: And the evolution that's happening here with the United States supporting the silver and gold nationally, the president this week announced that he's going to be attending a roundtable this week with top mining executives hosted by the U.S. State Department. So the world clearly wants minerals. The U.S. is securing it at a time where Canada is just exporting. It's our number one export, gold.
3: Well, listen, all wars are bankers' wars. And we have the central banker of central bankers running our country. So in the next segment, let's bring it home.
4: Get equipped.
3: The number, 1-877-8-SILVER, the website, guildhallwealth.com. If you're looking to hold physical gold and silver, not just hold it, but hold it and think about it strategically as part of your portfolio, as part of your family's portfolio, and thinking generationally, consider giving us a call. We'd be happy to talk to you about all of these things. And on that note, Jerry, I got something to talk to you about GICs in the next segment. The number again, 1-877-8-SILVER. 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
3: 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Jerry, I want to share a conversation I had today with a client.
4: I'm all ears.
3: Called me up. He said, listen, my mom has a lot of money. I hope he doesn't mind me sharing the story. I'm not giving any names. She's got all GICs though. How do we get into some gold? And I started off by showing, look, you only need let's say 30% in gold and only a 5% rise in the price. And you're already outperforming the whole portfolio of just holding GICs. Mm-hmm. Okay. Or at least matching it. So you get anything more than a 5% tick up in gold. Which, I mean, for those that feel confident about the market, it seems like a walk in the park. Mm-hmm. But I said, you know, that's too logical. I'll give you something else. Okay? When you pass, the government's going to take 35%. Do you know how long you're going to have to hold $100,000 or more in a GIC to make up 35%? 11 years, Jerry. So you're going to forget the argument of inflation is way higher than 3%. You're just losing money to hold that GIC. How about, well, when you pass, the government's going to take 35%. And you've sat on it for however long, losing to inflation.
4: Losing time.
3: But all of that all of those gains are instantly gone.
4: Mm-hmm.
3: Just a thought.
4: I had a similar conversation.
3: It was just a thought. We both agreed it was compelling.
4: I would say so. So if you bar inflation and not come to terms when you factor in real world growth, you're down. You're actually down. If you're looking at your portfolio, especially these GICs that are denominated in Canadian dollars, that is being shorted, one of the most shorted currencies right now, you're in a losing situation.
3: Yeah, you're right.
4: Loss. So I'm not too sure who is interested, especially like this is an inheritance. And I think we have a responsibility to steward this wealth. Our parents, our grandparents passed this on. You know, they did their job. You know, we have to do the same to think of the future. The future is precious. And we look at the statistics. According to Trading Economics, the deposit, the GICs averaged 5.6% since 1975. But according to the Bank of Canada Museum, prices increased by an average of about 8% throughout the 70s. The entire decade, the inflation rate was 8% across the board, as high as 12.7 in 1974. And then in 1980, the CPI was recalculated to show us that the rate of inflation is just 2. So you will accept that GIC for 2.5-3%. However, if we take a step back and look at gold, which is denominated in ounces, has returned an average of 11% over this time. And plus you have those years over the last 5 years, gold is up over 160% in US dollar terms. You cannot lose. And that's why gold is a tier one asset. It's the risk weighting according to the central banks of all central banks is zero. You have no risk.
3: It's a very interesting thing to look at and understand what it means to hold money or hold something just because it gives you some sort of dividend or some sort of interest, right? Or generates an income. That's not always going to be working in your benefit. So call us if you want to know more about this subject or more about, you know, potentially diversifying a portfolio away from GICs. 1-877-8-SILVER, the website guildhallwealth.com. Jerry, in the first segment and second segment, we talked about this idea that all wars are banker wars. They want the volatility. They want collapses so that they can buy on the cheap, scoop up the assets, print a bunch of money, and consolidate power. Okay? That brings us to Canada. We're almost done the segment, so we're going to have to keep going in the next segment. But there's a certain feeling when you follow on X all of the moves that this government is doing. They seem to be trying their darndest to get us into a crisis. We're already in a recession, worst G8 performance, worst performance of an economy in the G8, G7, whatever you want to call it today. And it just keeps getting worse and worse, and the money keeps getting printed, and they're sending money to Brazil now. I didn't even know that they needed the money.
4: They're richer than us.
3: And by the way, they ran on a platform of crisis. So they love the crisis and they love being the answer to the crisis. Mm-hmm. And this is like having like a parent who's like a crazy narcissist and you have to break the spell.
4: Mm-hmm.
3: You have to go, no more. I'm not buying your crisis and you're the one manufacturing it.
4: Mm-hmm. Well, crises do need funds. Like, where is the funding coming from? You know, we've seen how many, you know, riots over the last 10 years? The riots.
3: But Jerry, before we go to break, I want to just drive this point home. The banker wins on both points, okay? Creating the crisis, you get to come in and sweep and mm-hmm. swoop, right?
4: Cause and solution.
3: You also want it, right? Because you're going to collect it, but also for the politics of it. Because everybody wants to have a savior. They want to know that the guy who sounds good, looks good, is going to handle their way through the crisis. I just think it was reversed. And that's where I think the mask comes off eventually, right? Kind of in a Scooby-Doo kind of way. It's like,
4: mm-hmm. It was him all along.
3: You've manufactured these crises to get us to the real crisis that supposedly you're going to solve. And I just, looking at it from the top down, you go, Yeah, and who is he waging war against? It's the Bank of Canada, Bank of England, European Central Bank, okay, against America, mm-hmm. right? And the rich in Canada know it because they're the ones who are investing in the U.S. and moving to the U.S.
4: It's happening.
3: Right? So you can fool some of the people some of the time. You can't fool all the people all of the time. And the ones with the money are walking.
4: Right.
3: The number, 1-877-8-SILVER, the website, guildhallwealth.com. If you want to protect your money, you should have the universal money, which is physical gold. It's never dropped to zero. It's outlived every single fiat currency that has ever existed, ever. Follow the smart money the central banks are preparing. Now, what are they preparing for? That's where we get to the real good stuff, Jerry. Mm-hmm. Let's get to Bretton Woods 2.0 in the next segment here on The Real Money Show on 640 Toronto.
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18: Hey, it's Greg Brady. Hope you can join us on Monday after what is, I hope for you, a great early August weekend. We'll obviously get back into some of the big stories from the weekend, set you up with the weather forecast ahead. And some of that weather forecast this summer has been influenced, obviously, by wildfire. So much is true, so much is not true about how we can fix this. But I'm going to make the case we're not working together and tell you how we can do a better job doing it. We'll talk about it on Monday's show. See you then.
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4: Welcome back. So, Jeremy, you know, looking at the control mechanism and things being usurped and talking about this theme of military and banker influence in our finances, in monetary policy, something that was a huge revelation to me personally. When we look at the petrodollar that came in 1971 from the policies of Henry Kissinger and the British imperial banking system that came over and gave the U.S. new collateral that wasn't neutral like gold. So we think 1971, this is when everything changed. But in light of this revelation that everything is military controlled and banker controlled, and that they want the crises, if we look back in 1965, 6 years before, it was silver that was actually removed out of the monetary system, out of the currency flow first. I believe it was, Truman or Henry?
3: No, it was Lyndon Johnson.
4: Lyndon Johnson. He was lobbied by the military. They needed it more. They need that silver more than anything. We understand that silver is not just in our electronics. It is heavily used in defense and defense spending. So this is a big revelation. It should be our main focus on why this is a huge revelation, a huge revolution in the monetary system for the better.
3: Yeah, look, this
4: endless
3: is
4: wars, Jeremy.
3: This is a big banker war, right? And there's two systems clashing here. And you can see that the support of the yen unwinding of the carry trade is ultimately bringing in another massive economy into the fold to fight the fight. And the fight is, do you want the old world where they controlled everything and you never got ahead because it was always going to be raise interest rates as things get hot, because we don't want people getting really far ahead. We want to keep control and we want to keep usurping power. And where does this all lead? I'm looking at the yen carry trade and I think about Bretton Woods and I say, so, and I'm not thinking about it. I think Scott Bessent's mentioned it several times now. Not only has he been mentioned gold, but he's mentioned the Bretton Woods. And here's how it worked. You can't have currencies devaluing themselves, creating these carry trades, etc., if you have a global currency system that's backed by gold in which there's a fairness out there. Now, I understand the U.S. printed a lot of money behind the backs of everybody in the system. So there's always ways to cheat, I suppose, right? But maybe there's a way to fix that. Ultimately, I think this is the case. I think they have to get the Japanese yen up to 2% or a little bit more. I think they need to get eventually the Fed to come down, get it from 3.5 down to 3. And now you're within 1%. And you can say, great, let's lock it in, right? We can afford to pay our debts more as they roll over, et cetera, et cetera. And I know I'm being Pollyanna-ish here, but listen, this could be a new system. And then they go, how do we stop this from ever happening again?
4: What is?
3: Don't you want to hear your politicians always say that?
4: Looking forward to it.
3: Gold. Back it with gold. Done.
4: Neutral.
3: Neutral, disciplined. Can't do it anymore. We're going back. We're going to solve this crisis to never have a crisis again.
4: Correct.
3: Potentially, mm-hmm. Right? Or at least ones that aren't going to be persistent and grow from bubble to bubble to bubble. So listen, if I'm on the other side of that potential outlook and potential future, I'm going to rail against it and try everything in my power to stop it.
4: Yes.
3: And I think, and I'm going to try to wait out the administrations, and I'm going to try to get my guys into power again. You know, the Macrons of the world, the Carneys of the world. You know, I'm going to get my guys in. They're in right now, but are they on the right side? Is that the side you want to be on? Or do you want to be in the growth side? Now, either way, blue sky, gray sky, you want to have physical gold. Here are the top three reasons. Central banks, official sector demand, okay? Mm-hmm. They are buying it. There is the fact that the high and rising sovereign debt levels in the States, we are not ignoring them throughout this entire conversation. There definitely will be a debasement of some sort, and you're going to need gold. The only question is going to be, is it going to be quick or is it going to be orderly? You don't have time to decide. You want to get in now. And then the last is ultimately the portfolio insurance. There is no counterparty risk with gold. There's a lot of risks of what's happening right now. If you can see it from, where are we at? Are we at 60,000 or 70,000? Jerry, closing thoughts for you as well.
4: You know, when it comes to portfolio diversification, one thing is for sure. We can agree as citizens that the with the central banks in the countries of the world that lost confidence when your bank account was frozen. I think that was a big turning point, the TSN turning point, where countries have lost confidence, years of sanctions, reserve freezes, currency weaponization. Countries are diversifying for reasons that mimic and rhyme exactly the reason why we should be doing the same thing of converting outside of a digital banking system. The SWIFT system is changing. The number one buyer last year of gold was Tether. It's an institution that's being looked over by the U.S. Treasury. It's a very interesting connection, which is why I'm super excited. And I believe it's going to be an unwind regarding the yen carry trade.
3: Yeah, there's also the reval, right? Revaluing gold as a declining dollar. Like you
4: will have to do that, because if you're going to be lowering interest rates and printing currency to support the yen, you could do this once you stabilize the dollar. Bringing stability back is key, maintaining confidence away from the freezes. How do we do that? We go back to a ratio that once was prior to 1971. You go back to a percentage. What was that ratio? It was 30%. Whatever the debt was, 30% of that debt had to be gold. Today, it only represents 3%.
3: We've got
4: revaluation is it's a hot topic. It's not some fringe thought. This is gaining traction, and it's on the Federal Reserve website. Go check it out.
3: We've got a long way to go in the precious metals markets. We can see it rising significantly over the next few years, and we just encourage people to hold it because it's a great way to remove the counterparty risk, and whichever way the next few years unfold, you're prepared and protecting against the declining currencies. And then on the silver side, the potential explosion of industry, which is going to be fantastic for that market as well. If you have any questions, you want to learn how to get physical gold and silver in your portfolio, especially in registered accounts, give us a call, 1-877-8-SILVER, the website guildhallwealth.com. That does it for another edition of The Real Money Show. Thank you so much for listening, and we can't wait to speak to you next week here on 640 Toronto.
1: The preceding was a paid commercial program. Unless otherwise identified, the guests on the program are employees of or otherwise represent the advertiser. The opinions expressed therein are those of the advertiser and do not necessarily reflect the views and policies of Corus Entertainment.
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25: National Newsroom of the Canadian Press, I'm David Augustine. More than 20,000 people were ordered out of communities along Okanagan Lake as the fast-moving Bald Range wildfire tore through the region overnight. Summerland was fully evacuated while thousands more fled Peachland and nearby areas, with some residents rescued by helicopter. The fire exploded to about 50 square kilometers within hours, overwhelming fodder and burning homes as residents escaped along crowded roads. Officials called it one of the fastest growing wildfires the region has ever seen, with the full extent of the damage still unknown. Toronto police have vowed to step up security around major street festivals after a deadly shooting last month at the Salsa on St. Clair Festival. This weekend is the city's popular Taste of the Danforth Festival. Organizers say they've gone the extra mile with security arrangements as the event returns from a two-year hiatus amid heightened safety concerns. The shooting that killed two people last month has stirred fears of gun violence during Toronto's busy summer event season. The federal government is working on a multi-year project that would identify areas of Canada that lack local news coverage.
26: The idea is to map out news deserts where there are no local outlets at all, and areas of news poverty where outlets aren't meeting critical information needs. That might be a place where newsrooms have been so cut back that no one is regularly covering City Hall. There hasn't historically been a feasible way to keep track of this data, but AI is now making that possible. Researchers will also make use of a network of human verifiers, which includes local librarians, to confirm the findings. Anya Cutadeglia, The Canadian Press, Ottawa.
25: A mother-son duo is walking from Toronto to Ottawa, pressing the federal government to help people stuck in immigration limbo. The roughly 500-kilometer trek is about the impending ending of a temporary program that brought a wave of Turkish and Syrian people to Canada after a deadly earthquake. The mother says their work permits are set to expire in a few months and without an extension may be forced to leave the country. She hopes the protest will bring about a resolution to the uncertainty affecting those who sought refuge here after the disaster. In the U.S., President Donald Trump is responding angrily to an appellate decision on his White House ballroom project, which says Congress must authorize the building of it.
27: President Trump vowing to take his ballroom construction project to the nation's highest court, writing on social media, "This unjust decision must be overturned by the Supreme Court in its entirety." That ruling, a 2-1 decision by a D.C. Circuit Appeals Court panel, finding the president has exceeded his authority in moving ahead with the construction. The judges, appointees of Presidents Barack Obama and Joe Biden, saying whether or not a massive ballroom should be constructed is for Congress to decide and is not a matter for executive self-help.
25: That was ABC's Stephen Portnoy reporting. And asking rents in Canada have now fallen 7.5% over the past 2 years. That's according to the latest monthly analysis from Rentals.ca and Urban Nation. It found that the average asking rent fell 4% in July compared to a year earlier and now sits at $2,037. This is the Canadian Press. In sports, the Toronto Blue Jays send veteran right-hander Max Scherzer to the mound today in the second game of a 3-game road stand in Philadelphia. Fourth-round matches start today at the National Bank Open Women's Tennis Tournament in Toronto with top seed Aryna Sabalenka of Belarus versus third seed Jessica Pegula of the U.S. Leila Fernandez of Laval, Quebec faces Japan's Naomi Osaka tomorrow in the round of 16. Calgary Wild FC seeks its first Northern Super League win this season when the women's soccer pro team visits defending league champion Vancouver Rise. It's the first meeting between the two clubs this season and a third straight home match for Vancouver, seeking to work its way into playoff contention. And the Vancouver Bandits will try to punch their ticket to the Canadian Elite Basketball League Championship Series when they take on the Winnipeg Sea Bears in today's Western Conference Final. The Brampton Honey Badgers will be aiming to do the same when they take on the Niagara River Lions in the East Conference Final. From the Canadian Press, I'm David Augustine.
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5: Tim Powers here in for Vashi Capella this week, and welcome to the Best of the Vashi Capella Show, where we take a look back at some of the top interviews and best moments from the past 5 days of news. Here's what's ahead on this hour of the program. WestJet's operations are returning to normal after a brief strike by flight attendants last weekend. But there were still thousands of Canadians stranded and scrambling to get home this week. Most had the same story to share. They felt abandoned by the airline's customer service. Why is it so hard for an airline to plan around a labor disruption? We spoke with airline expert John Graddick about why the industry seems to have this problem year after year. Then, a first-of-its-kind report from the Canadian Alliance to End Homelessness is shedding some new light on why the number of people living unhoused has doubled in Canada since 2024. We spoke with the Alliance's CEO, Tim Rector, about the data and what governments should be doing. Digging into the controversy at FIFA are Gianni Infantino's days as head of that organization numbered. He's facing revolt after cancelling a controversial plan to sell stakes in FIFA to private equity investors. TSN's AJ Jakubik has a breakdown of the scandal and what might happen next. And then, what's going on with rogue AI? Big AI companies keep reporting their advanced models are breaking through safety protocols and hacking into other companies all on their own. We get an explainer from AI expert Jeremy Harris. All that ahead in this hour of the Best of the Vashi Capella Show.
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5: Tim Powers sitting in for Vashi. I just heard one of the passengers impacted by the WestJet strike. Even though it was a brief strike, which ended on Sunday, WestJet and the union representing the 4,400 flight attendants did reach a deal. Neither side has so far shared the details of what's in the agreement. The flight attendants have 30 days to ratify it. The airline had said Sunday it proposed a 13% pay increase starting in October and then a 2.5% increase in each of the next 3 years until 2029. The airline also said it offered a new duty pay premium equivalent to another 12% salary increase, which WestJet said is designed to solve the cabin crew's claim of unpaid work. Meanwhile, thousands of passengers, and as I said, you just heard Bob Reid, are still stranded across the country. What happens now? In a news conference in Calgary on Monday, QP Local 8125 President Alia Hussein gave a brief statement about the tentative deal.
7: Today, I'm pleased to confirm that WestJet Mainline flight attendants have reached a tentative collective agreement. This agreement represents meaningful progress on the issues that we brought to the table. It improves on the longstanding flight credit system by recognizing more of the work that cabin crew are required to perform and increasing the compensation for that work. Perhaps, and just as importantly, this agreement was reached through the collective bargaining process itself, meaning that the government didn't use Section 107 and any form of intervention of that form. The parties remained at the table and worked through the outstanding issues, and eventually the puzzle pieces came together in a way that made sense for us to take to our membership.
5: To dig into this, we've got John Graddick. John, of course, is an aviation industry expert, a former manager with Air Canada, and he teaches at McGill University. John, it was only last year we were dealing with Air Canada in these almost identical circumstances. Why is it so difficult then for an airline to plan for and mitigate a labor stoppage, knowing that the target was the August long weekend?
9: It's all a question of testosterone, in my view. They're trying to basically outdo each other and basically saying, I won, you lost, you lost, I won. And I think that, you know, this is an example that, you know, we saw what the offer was when the CEO of WestJet made public the offer. And then within 30 hours of a strike, it looks like the union basically, you know, signed up on that offer, in my opinion. I don't know the details, but it sounds like that's what they agreed to. And I'm saying, what was the usefulness of a strike or a lockout, depending on how you look at it? You know, what did the union gain? What did the management team gain as a result of, you know, another 30 hours of bargaining? And I'm just kind of concerned that we're getting into the situation where we're getting strikes because that's what the rules say we can do. And I think that is something that we have to kind of take a deep breath and say, you know, strikes are valid, but make sure that they are limited in duration and that you have some audit trail that somebody can look at the process of negotiating so that we're not playing games as we go through this timing for strikes.
5: Just extending that thought of yours for a moment, if I remember correctly, last year when Air Canada went through this, everybody sort of knew there was an end moment because they knew the federal government would step in. I heard you interviewed last week, and that was a point you were making. So this is all performative, effectively, you think?
9: Listen, we knew about August 2nd being a strike date for the QP back in January of 2026. Everything was orchestrated to basically make this timing, give this timing the most hurt to WestJet in terms of value, profitability, and passengers. So this is not a haphazard day that, you know, was picked right out of the blue. There was a very, very structured and very, very detailed plan by QP to target this date. And guess what? Within a minute of that date, you know, they made it. They went on strike, or they got locked out. So there's a lot of orchestration going along. So that's why I'm saying it really is a bit of gamesmanship going on here that, you know, we'll show you what we can do. We'll show you our power. Watch what we can do. And I'm saying, wait a second, 400,000 Canadians have got their trips screwed up because of your display of power that you were thinking you're going to be able to show that you've done one better than WestJet. So that doesn't make any sense. We've got to go back and have a look at this process of negotiating labor relations in the aviation business. We can't hold a country in ransom. Mm-hmm. That's what we've done. And it doesn't make any sense whatsoever.
5: Yeah, just last question again on this weekend. Where does the August long weekend compare to other big travel weekends in this country? I assume it is close to the December and March break travel rushes. Is that where it fits and thus why this date is targeted?
9: Yeah, it's top three. And you've got, it's top 3 days. And I'd probably say that August 3rd, yesterday, was the peak travel day for everybody across Canada. Toronto Airport, record volumes, Vancouver Airport, record volumes. So if there was a day to strike, if there was a day to disrupt it, August 3rd was it. So plan was there all along.
5: We've heard a lot about this issue of ground pay, and I have people who work in different businesses coming up to me saying, why don't they get paid while they're on the ground? It doesn't seem right. Explain why this is a perennial theme and how that is meant to be managed in the contracts that they have.
9: Well, this ground pay is old school aviation management. It really is a way for the airline. The only thing the airline really has that can be clocked in terms of activity is, wheels moving. So from wheel go to wheel stop, what that clock is. And you got down to the microsecond, literally. All the other stuff that's done in terms of preparatory work for a flight, there's no clock. So what happens is that the airline industry 30 or 40 years ago said, well, we're going to recognize some of that work. Of course, it's not for free. So we'll bump up your salary on your flight by 50%. And that 1.5 is what they call a credit hour. And that is really the way in which they recognize. And that's why Alexis was basically saying, we've recognized that work because we've got this formula. Yeah, the formula is 40 years old. And guess what? You guys you're not running on time. You got all kinds of equipment changes and all kinds of stuff going on that 0.5 is no longer relevant. And so the new batch of airline employees that the airlines have hired since COVID, and there's a lot, have basically said enough of this, that we basically need to have some recognition of work. We're not going to take averages and apply that average to actual work content. We have technology. We have the capability to clock me in as I'm moving into the building or out of the airplane. So don't do that. Let's go back and renegotiate. And that's what Delta did. That's what American did. That's what United did. And so an Air Canada followed suit last year by this 1 hour before flight. Yeah, that's a baby step, but it's a baby step nevertheless. And then this, you know, and then WestJet was facing that tsunami with its crew. So 35 hours a month, yeah, they should have been paid for it, and their technology's available to make that happen. Now we'll see if WestJet, you know, agreed to that in the contract context.
5: All right, John, got about a minute here. So for those people that are out there who are wondering when WestJet service will get back to normal, they may be flying today or tomorrow. What should they anticipate? What should they do?
9: Those people that have reservations for flights in the future, whether it's Thursday or Friday or Saturday, no worries. Your flight will operate. You'll have a seat.

0: transportation to your destination within 48 hours of your original trip, and WestJet has to buy the ticket, no matter what class, on a competing airline to get you there within 48 hours. If they can't get you there within 48 hours, they have to offer you a full refund of your ticket in cash in the form of payment that you made. So WestJet's under the gun. There are not 400,000 seats available in the Canadian market.
1: Yeah, no kidding.
0: So it's going to take about 10. It's going to take, you know, at least 2 weeks to kind of clear up, and you're going to have a very, you know, a lot of very unhappy Canadians.
1: Well, we're happy you joined us, John, to explain all of this. Thank you for your time today. Appreciate you being with us.
0: All right, Tim. Have a great day. Take care.
1: All right. You too. That is John Graddick, aviation industry expert.
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2: Tim Power sitting in for Vashi. Just heard a moment ago in the conversation I had with Rachel Aiello, the Prime Minister, of course, had made an announcement yesterday about a significant investment in dollars in housing, but the issue of housing is still front and center. In the first of its kind national analysis, the Canadian Alliance to End Homelessness says it has proved a direct link between a lack of low-cost rental units and higher rates of homelessness in Canadian cities. The data helps explain why homelessness has surged in Canada since 2018 and why certain communities have seen higher increases than others. It also challenges common assumptions that other factors like mental health and addictions are behind climbing housing rates. Some of the key findings: number of people without a home doubled from 2018 to 2024. The number of people living outside increased more than 300% over the same period. In Hamilton, for example, the lowest cost of a one-bedroom unit in 2018 was $815 a month. In 2024, it had risen to $1,200 a month. Homelessness increased from 6 people per 10,000 to 16 per 10,000 over the same period. Nationally, the rental market supply has grown, but at the higher end of the price range. More units don't necessarily mean more people off the street. The CEO of the Canadian Alliance to End Homelessness is here to talk about that report, somebody I've known for a long time, have a lot of admiration for, and that is Tim Richter. Tim, how are you today?
3: I'm great, Tim. How are you?
2: It's two Tims talking about a substantive issue. I'm great, and I know how hard you have worked in so many different volunteer capacities. This, Tim, though, is, I mean, the fight to end homelessness seems like a never-ending war with so many challenges and so many hurdles. But this report could prove maybe to be helpful in shaping the way policy makers look at things.
3: Yeah, for sure. Well, you know, we you'll recall that Canada had a national housing strategy introduced in 2017 by the Trudeau government. That's coming up to its expiry in 2027. The feds are in the process now of figuring out, you know, what to do as the successor to that strategy. But when homelessness doubles, unsheltered homelessness goes up 300%. You know, I think there's a bit of reflection we need to do on how we might want to make some adjustments to that strategy to help these people that are being forced into homelessness.
2: What is the major impediment, Tim, from all the work that you have done around the building of low-cost rental units? Is it a form of NIMBYism in different communities who don't want to do their part to help address it? Is it just a fact that there isn't the commitment that there is because the value of the property, if you're a developer, is not as good as another type of property? What is driving this problem?
3: Well, it is a bit of a Gordian knot, to be fair to all governments involved, but you know, if this isn't something we haven't done in the past. So in, you know, around 1985, Canada was building 25,000 units of social housing a year. That stopped in 1995. Before 1980, what's interesting, if you look at the rental market in Canada, the lowest cost units that we're talking about in this report, most of those, if not all of them, were built before 1980 because the federal government stopped investing in incentives for rental housing construction. And of course, at the same over this period, our population has boomed, right? So it does. The major impediment really is A, the scale of the problem, and B, the costs. The rest of the issues are relatively solvable, to be honest.
2: And I assume the old common sense thinking is true here. If we continue not to address the problem is going to get worse. What does your forecasting tell you?
3: Well, the trend line's not going in a good direction. Like the data we use went up to 2024. But we can see in the lowest end of the low end of the housing market. So, you know, units that are kind of people in the 25th or like the first income quartile are living in, you know, that they're just that the rents are getting higher, vacancies getting lower, more people are being pushed in. And if you can imagine, you know, you're living in if you're living in poverty, and your income doesn't change much, but when your rent has gone up 30 or 40%, the price of your groceries goes up 30-40%, and 85% of what you have is being spent on those two things, you just don't have an ability to absorb that kind of change, right? And so these poor these low income households are really, really struggling. And I'd hate to be, you know, sitting at a kitchen table coming up the end of the month staring down a rent bill you just can't pay.
2: And many people, sadly, as you allude to and as data suggests, do have that kitchen table stare and fear as they are trying mm-hmm. to make their rent payments. Tim, yesterday, Prime Minister announces $2.7 billion in housing. For the layperson, mm-hmm. when we hear these numbers, if we want to get a sense that the issue you've spoken about, you know, rental units is being addressed, what should we be listening for in these announcements?
3: I think there's two things to be listening for. One is let's look at it in terms of the scope. So I think yesterday's announcement, correct me if I'm wrong, was about 5,600 units, which is great. I will take everything, you know, and that's not an insignificant amount of money and not an insignificant commitment. But we think Canada needs to add 575,000 units. The second thing, units of social or deeply affordable housing, and that obviously is a lot of money and it's going to take time. The second thing, though, is to look at what, you know, who can afford the units that are being built. And that's a key thing we want to emphasize as we're thinking about this new national housing strategy is, you know, we need to make sure that we're building housing that's affordable to people who are effectively living on like Ontario Works or benefits, right? Because that's $300, $400, $500 a month. And how many of those units actually will reach that level of affordability?
2: I want to go to something else you mentioned in the report. Mm-hmm. I spoke about a moment ago, the common assumptions, mental health and addictions. They mm-hmm. still are contributors. But how do you bring all of this together when you talk to policymakers? Because we do hear about investments in mental health. We do hear mm-hmm. about investments in addiction. How do they need to be blended together to get at these homelessness rates?
3: Mm-hmm. Well, you know, so a couple of things to think about. First of all, homelessness is not just a housing problem,
2: no.
3: But it is always a housing problem, right? And if you're struggling with mental illness or addiction, many people, especially if they have low income, are also going to struggle to pay the rent as a result or as part. So it's these things kind of go together. But if your policy leads with, if we just help them through recovery, then they'll be able to get themselves out. When you finish addiction treatment, or you finish your mental health care, but you know what I mean? If you finish your addiction treatment, you still got to find some place to live, right? So we need to put these two things together, but you have to address the housing affordability issue.
2: Yeah, indeed you do. And that mm-hmm. that is a very, very concerning thing. Tim, appreciate the time. I encourage people to look at your report, Homelessness is a Housing Problem, put out by the Canadian Alliance to End Homelessness. Good to talk to you today, my friend. Thank you for the work you do.
3: Right on, Tim. Thank you.
2: All right. That is Tim Richter, the CEO of the Canadian Alliance to End Homelessness.
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2: Welcome back, Tim Power, sitting in for Vashi. Last week, we talked about FIFA President Gianni Infantino's plan to try and sell the management of the World Cup and World Cup-related events to a third party led by a relative of Jared Kushner. Jared Kushner, of course, is the son-in-law of the President of the United States, Donald Trump. That plan fell apart over the weekend. There's been fierce backlash to sell it to the Kushner family, alongside heavy criticism regarding his close ties to U.S. political figures. Though he has officially scrapped the investment plan, prominent football bodies and officials have called for a complete review of his governance. There are also accusations and defections. High-profile figures like Luis Figo have publicly called for Infantino to resign. Multiple national associations have withdrawn their support of upcoming elections. Infantino also had one of his senior advisors, Carlos Coderio, step down to help us understand as best as possible the murky world of FIFA and its politics and Infantino's future. Delighted to be joined by AJ Jakubek. AJ is the excellent host of the TSN 1200 here in Ottawa. He's also the play-by-play voice of the Atletico Ottawa, our CPL team in the national capital. AJ, would you want to be Gianni Infantino right now or not?
0: Well, I'd like to be his bank account, because even if it doesn't go well, I think he's going to be just okay. But yeah, he's certainly losing a lot of support, and so he should be. I mean, to me, this is all about a quick fix, showing the money in terms of all the different federations. We'll get you, you know, $20 million right now, but really selling off the game to do so, and making, you know, people like the Kushner group, like Gianni Infantino, rich in the process. So I'm glad that there's been pushback. It started with the European organizations led by UEFA. And, you know, without Europe, I mean, they knew they've got power, because without Europe, if, you know, once they said they were going to boycott all events, including the World Cup, a World Cup without European teams, you know, all of a sudden loses its luster. So, fortunately, there's been some pushback, and now we'll see if Infantino can hang on to his job.
2: You're in the soccer trenches. You cover Atletico. You know what's going on at the game locally. You hear from a lot of people. What are the people who live and breathe soccer daily thinking about all of this, AJ?
0: Pretty much unanimously negative. Like, there's no win other than for the people that are going to get richer. So, and look, you know, it feels like, you know, especially when you look at this last World Cup, and I went to 10 games, so I know I know the cost. It's you know, this last, and I went to the last World Cup, and I went to 34 games, and the cost of those 34 games, ticket wise, was probably slightly more than the 10 that I went to this time around. So it goes to show you just how much more expensive the tickets were. But it just feels like, you know, football was meant as a game for the masses. And right now, you know, it's becoming less and less that way. And for the people, as they like to say. And, you know, this type of transaction isn't about the good of the game or the good of the people that follow the game. It's about the good of, you know, a few people. Pretty much unanimous. You know, I've never heard anyone basically say, wow, that, you know what, that's actually a really good idea. So, you know, certainly would line Infantino's pockets when you talk about a commissioner type position that he would have held with this new organization that was going to pay him, you know, tens of millions, if not $100 million a year. So, not a good situation, but, yeah, just basically a situation where, you know, the fans of the sport are happy that this isn't going to happen. Much like when, you know, they tried to have a European Super League, a handful of clubs that got shot down, thankfully, because a lot of the English clubs, mainly because of their fans, pushed back.
3: Yeah, and that fan pushback can be pretty powerful, as you rightly demonstrate in that example. The FIFA presidential election is next year, March of next year. What prospects does Infantino have of winning now? Because if, and I buy your theory and the theory of others, that the whole move to get the private equity investment may have been to induce certain voters in certain countries where a $20 million payout would be a pretty damn big thing. Is he basically done now, or can he, in the, you know, 9 months leading up to March, save his skin, AJ?
0: Well, he's in big trouble. There's no doubt about that. You know, that's the fascinating discussion. Can he conjure up enough support? And, you know, you had public pushback from two different confederations. UEFA, which is the most important one.
3: Yep.
0: You know, you've got 55 votes there. But also CONCACAF, where you've got, you know, 37 votes. There's more members, but when it comes to FIFA, they've only got 37 votes. So you're close to half of what you need with 211 member nations. But, you know, I guess the problem with FIFA, you've got equal distribution, which is fine. But, you know, Anguilla has the same power, you know, to a certain extent. Now, Anguilla can't just say, well, we're going to boycott this. Everyone would say, well, we don't really care. See you later. But, you know, if Germany says that or England says that, then it's like, okay, well, we can't hold a World Cup without, you know, the powerful nations. So, yeah, I mean, the powerful nations, other than really South America, who really didn't have a strong stance at this point, they only have 10, a 10-person, 10-group voting block as it is. But you've got Argentina and Brazil and Uruguay, who have all won World Cups, three of the eight nations that have won it. So, you know, they're symbolically important as well. But, yeah, it depends on what, you know, Africa does and Asia does. These are massive confederations that have a lot of different members. And you know, if they get these two groups on board, then, you know, we're talking about a pretty even fight where, you know, it could come down to a few different votes. And generally they vote as a block. It's rare you'll see... you know, at this level, you're not going to see, well, 45 nations vote this way in Asia, but, you know, Japan, South Korea, Australia, and a couple of others are voting otherwise. They generally vote as a block. So this will be fascinating. Like, I don't think he's done. I think he should be done. But the fact that you've got all these smaller nations that, you know, who knows about what kind of funny business can go on, whether it's bribes, whether it's inducements, whatever it might be that can sway people to say, okay, you know what, we do want Infantino here for another term. But for the good of the game, you would hope he would just resign and allow, you know, when you don't have the support of the biggest nations, you're talking about friction. And, you know, FIFA and UEFA, you know, they've been at loggerheads about a number of different things, like the expanded Club World Cup, where FIFA is trying to get a bigger slice of the pie when it comes to, you know, some of the biggest clubs in the world, which are all based in Europe, the Manchester Uniteds, the Arsenals, the Liverpools, the PSGs, the Bayern Munichs, and so on and so forth. So Barcelona, Real Madrid. So as long as, you know, those clubs maybe feel out of reach, maybe there's a belief that, okay, there could be somebody more UEFA friendly, where everyone benefits around the world, including the UEFA nation. So my gut feel is that he won't survive this, but I'm not writing him off at this stage.
3: Yeah, don't tell Victor Montagliani that yet. And that's a whole other conversation. We don't have time for it now. AJ, love the work you do. Thank you for joining us today. Appreciate your time.
0: Yeah, anytime, Tim. Take care.
3: All right, that is A.J. Jakubik talking about the future of Gianni Infantino.
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3: Tim Powers sitting in for Vashi. In the past 2 weeks, two of the world's biggest AI companies, OpenAI and Anthropic, have admitted that some of their advanced AI models have escaped safety protocols and hacked into outside companies, in some cases without detection. These incidents are fueling concerns about whether rogue AI agents could be weaponized and whether the companies creating them really have full control. Staff from these companies had meetings with White House officials in Washington this week, reportedly to discuss safety testing for advanced models. What is going on with rogue AI? Time for the explainer.
4: Explain this.
5: The explainer.
3: To help us navigate this very murky and concerning world, delighted to speak to Jeremy Harris, the co-founder of Gladstone AI, an AI national security company. Jeremy, great to have you back again. Boy, oh boy. I think a lot of us, when we hear these stories, get very concerned and fall into the dark bowels of believing that AI is going to rule the world and we are going to be left behind, or maybe we just call that Wednesday morning. Jeremy, how should we feel about this? Should there be unease? Should there be concern?
6: Yeah. Hi, Tim, and happy Wednesday. Yeah. You're quite right. I think that's the natural reaction. And I think I'm in the uncomfortable position of having to say I think it's a correct reaction. It was interestingly, like about 3 years ago, I remember having early conversations with Vashi on this very program where we were talking about how this moment would come. And I say would come, that sounds like a weirdly confident thing to say 3 years ago, but it was obvious back then that we would find ourselves in this position as you just looked at the capabilities of AI systems and some of the behavioral quirks they were already showing back then. The stories here are pretty telling, right? So if you look at this OpenAI breakout attempt, which is really, I think, the right and only way to think about it, you have here an AI system that's being grown, and they're really grown. They're not built, they're grown. We don't really know how they think. We just know that they work and are smart and can do a lot of things. So the system is grown. They're just testing it. They're testing it to see what cyber capabilities does it have. And in the process of that testing, they discover, actually, they don't discover, one of their partner companies, Hugging Face, discovers this weird cyber attack that seems to be ongoing on their servers. And they bring in the FBI. And only after the FBI gets involved, sometime in sort of late July, do they circle back and kind of go, whoa, like we're really under attack. And then OpenAI goes, wait a minute, could that be us? And they go back, they check their internal logs, and sure enough, they find that this was one of their AI agents that broke containment. Not the first time that's happened, by the way, and not the last, as we've seen from Anthropic as well. So this is now becoming just a trend. It is a fact of the matter about AI systems that when you make them smart enough, they will come up with dangerously creative ways to achieve their programmed objectives. We don't know how to give them goals that don't have these loopholes in them that they can then exploit, potentially in some pretty damaging ways, as we're seeing here.
3: Whew, Jeremy, all right, I got to find a bottle in this office and pour a drink listening to that. But here's where I think many of us get stuck. As you just described in your last comments there, AI is a human construct. We direct it, we inform it, we guide it. But the fear is, as you've also suggested it be real, is that AI develops its own sort of independence of thought. So How do you control this? Is voluntary testing, as the White House is suggesting, the way to go?
6: No, it's not. And it will not continue to be voluntary. This is a prediction that's as easy to make as the prediction that we would be here in the first place. Look, we're in a world where AI systems are, they are increasingly weapons of mass destruction. They are offensive cyber systems that outperform a lot of the NSA's own best cyber offense specialists. This is just, again, another fact of the matter about the world now. So you mentioned these are systems that are guided and sort of like, in some sense, built in the image of human beings. And this is actually a premise that I think a lot of people hold on to that actually is not quite accurate. I mentioned this idea that we grow these systems, we don't build them. That's really what happens. So the way these systems are trained isn't that we teach them or imbue them with our values in a way that we might do with our kids. By the way, even our kids run off and occasionally become Pol Pot or Stalin or Hitler, right?
3: Yes.
6: But with these AI systems, what you really do is you kind of give them a goal and they'll try to achieve the goal early on when they're little baby AI systems and they fail. And then they try again. And over time, they get better and better at achieving that goal. But we don't tell them how. They just emergently learn how to do it really well. And it turns out that that kind of training is a sort of win at all costs frame. That's sort of the bulk, or increasingly it's the bulk of the training that these models are subjected to. And so in that sense, we really don't know. And the government, unfortunately, lacks a lot of the capacity it needs to get in deep with this. At a certain point, you're going to need to see some sort of pause in the development of these capabilities. We just aren't evolving our institutional capacity fast enough to deal with this. The challenge there is China. Obviously, they're not pausing by default. Yep. And so this is an international coordination problem first and foremost, and then it's a domestic coordination problem among the labs.
3: Though the analogy with the child, I love it. Though with the child and a parent, the parent can institute discipline and control and take away or give.
6: Right.
3: Harder to do with AI. Do we need to develop? I don't know. Again, I'm going to sound like a conspiracy theorist, but do we need to develop end buttons or destruction buttons that can stop, still allow for human intervention in an AI system if it has gone rogue?
6: Well, I'll tell you what, you might have sounded like a conspiracy theorist or a lunatic 2 months ago, but that was before the Senate had a...
3: Every day, Jeremy, every day. But thank you. Thank you for saying it was just 2 months ago. But go ahead.
6: Yeah, I think we're in the same shameful club on that one. But so about a couple of weeks ago, there was this bill Ted Lieu put forward in Congress that was the AI Kill Switch Act. And like we live in that world now where we are, and this is, you know, it's not guaranteed that it'll you know, pass or anything, maybe 50-50, but it's got a decent shot. And this was just way beyond the pale, like 20 minutes ago before all this started to happen. And so a couple of lessons from that. I think first of all, this idea that a lot of us have, that we know what the feel of a reasonable policy response sounds like, is probably off. Our aesthetic idea, our gut feeling, our reaction to a lot of policy ideas is going to be just miscalibrated because the technology is moving so fast. Think back to COVID. What was a reasonable response in February of 2020? It was probably a response that was absolutely insane looking from the perspective of there's just a couple cases in Toronto. Who the hell cares? Right. We're in that moment right now with AI. Arguably, we've been there for a while. But from now on, I mean, one thing to hold on to here is the answer to the question, how many rogue AI agents are on the internet right now today, will never confidently be zero again. And that is an insane thing to be able to say, but it implies a lot of policy response issues.
3: Indeed, it does. What a fascinating discussion from one lunatic to another. I appreciate your time, Jeremy, as we try and address this current reality. Thank you for joining us today.
6: Thanks, Tim.
3: All right, that was Jeremy Harris, the co-founder of Gladstone AI. Of course, he's not a lunatic. We're having a little bit of fun there.
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4: From the National Newsroom of the Canadian Press, I'm David Augustine. An explosive wildfire forced mass evacuations across BC's Okanagan region, sending more than 20,000 residents scrambling to safety. The entire community of Summerland was cleared overnight, while evacuation orders expanded north toward Peachland as flames rapidly advanced. The Bald Range fire covered the 15 kilometers to Summerland in just a few hours, destroying homes and leaving highways packed with fleeing residents. Some people were airlifted out as the blaze intensified, and authorities say damage assessments have yet to determine how many properties were lost. Toronto's police chief is vowing increased security at the city's major street festivals, just as one takes place this weekend.
5: The pledge from Toronto's police chief comes after two arrests in last month's fatal shooting at the Salsa on St. Clair Street Festival. Chief Myron Demkew has tried to reassure the city ahead of another busy weekend, headlined by the popular Greek town festival Taste of the Danforth. That festival returns after a two-year hiatus. Its organizers say they've worked with police and private security for months on what they call a comprehensive safety plan. Jason White, The Canadian Press, Toronto.
4: Average asking rents in Canada fell last month as the market stabilizes. Canadian Press reporter Michelle Zadikian has the details.
7: A new report says the average national asking rent fell 4% in July compared with last year to $2,037. The latest monthly analysis from rentals.ca and Urbanation says it's the 22nd consecutive month of year-over-year declines in the average rent being sought by landlords. Asking rents have fallen 7.5% over the past 2 years.
4: But it's the smallest year-over-year drop since February, and prices continue to rise when comparing month to month. Prices ticked up 0.2% from June, which was the fourth straight monthly increase. A water emergency in Puerto Rico. Restrictions in place across the U.S. territory amid extreme drought. Details from ABC's Ashan Singh.
9: More than 180,000 customers in San Juan and six surrounding municipalities are now on a rotating schedule that can leave them without running water for 48 hours at a time. Nearly 68% of Puerto Rico is now in drought. San Juan has had just over 2 inches of rain since the start of meteorological summer.
4: It's not an island-wide water shutdown, and the island is still open to travelers as large resorts and major hotel brands have a backup water system. And a new documentary about famed Blink-182 drummer Travis Barker is set to start streaming on Disney Plus on August 13th.
10: Travis was in really bad shape. There was an absolute concern whether or not he would survive.
4: Within the first 3 minutes of Travis Barker, Louder Than Fear, audiences are launched into the aftermath of a devastating 2008 plane crash, which the drummer survived. The film follows Barker from 2017 to 2026, while also doubling as a celebration of his life before and after the life-altering crash. This is the Canadian Press. In sports, Canada squares off against the United States in the final of the Hlinka-Gretzky Men's Under-18 Hockey Tournament in Edmonton. The annual summer tournament draws some of the best players in the world in that age group and is an important tournament for NHL scouts. Host Canada beat Finland in one semifinal, while the U.S. downed Slovakia in the other. There are two games in the CFL today, including a battle of division leaders between the Montreal Alouettes and the visiting Edmonton Elks. In the second game, the BC Lions take on the Hamilton Tiger Cats. The 6-2 Elks share top spot in the West with the Saskatchewan Rough Riders, who beat the winless Ottawa Red Blacks 42-20 last night in Regina. And Canada's quest for a berth in the next men's Olympic soccer tournament has come to an end at the CONCACAF Under-20 Championship in Mexico. The national squad fell 2-1 to the host nation in last night's semifinals, a result that will see the Mexican side play at the 2028 Games in Los Angeles. From the Canadian Press, I'm David Augustine.
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3: Tim Powers here in for Vashi Capellos this week, and welcome back to the Best of the Vashi Capellos Show, where we take a look back at some of the top interviews and best moments from the past 5 days of news. It was a very busy week end-to-end in the news business and covering a lot of ground on the show. Ahead this hour, this week, the federal government's new foreign influence registry came into effect. This was one of the recommendations of the public inquiry into foreign election interference, and the government says it will safeguard democracy. But there are many questions about how it works and whether or not it has enough teeth. We spoke with the Globe and Mail's Steph Levitz about that story. This fall will be an election in the province of Quebec. That campaign hasn't officially started yet, but political parties are gearing up for the race. New polling this week shows the separatist
8: Parti Québécois is leading in public support. Its leader has promised to hold a referendum if the PQ forms government. We're joined by La Presse's Ottawa Bureau Chief J.D. Bellavance for a primer on that race. This week, legendary former chief anchor of CTV National News, Lloyd Robertson, passed away at the age of 92, the end of an era in Canadian journalism. We spoke with the great Bob Fife, who worked with Lloyd as Ottawa Bureau Chief for CTV News, about his life and legacy. And rounding off this week, Talk Science to Me with CTV Science and Technology Specialist Dan Riskin. We chat about why people seem to prefer algorithms that are bad for us and why babies that grow up in houses with dogs don't get sick as often. All of that still ahead on the Best of the Vashi Capello Show.
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8: Tim Powers in for Vashi. We're going to talk about the new Foreign Influence Registry. It starts today. It was officially announced this morning. The use of the registry was one of 51 recommendations coming out of the public inquiry into foreign election interference. According to the government, as of today, individuals and organizations have an arrangement with a foreign principal to conduct activities intended to influence a Canadian political or governmental process are required to register this arrangement. These activities will be displayed in a publicly accessible registry, providing Canadians with greater transparency regarding foreign influence activities. The Globe and Mail senior reporter Steph Levis has a fantastic piece in the Globe today on all of this, and she's joining us. Steph, great to have you. Just remind people where this all came from first before we dive into it.
11: So I guess the genesis of this, bottom line, is concerns that were raised dating back as early as 2021, some might even point to 2019, about foreign state meddling in Canadian elections and other democratic processes, which is sort of a academic term for things like nomination contests or maybe leadership races. And fast forward to, you know, a couple of years after that, the Globe and Mail, other media outlets started reporting very aggressively on what the government knew about foreign interference, when it knew it, what it chose to do, what it didn't do. That led to the Hogue inquiry on foreign interference. And in all of this, as the Trudeau Liberals of the day were facing a lot of political pressure, they decided to answer calls for a foreign influence registry that ideally would provide transparency on the extent to which foreign states are engaging in Canadian public life.
8: Now, you know I'm not a cynical person, and I'm sure our listeners aren't either, but we'll get into the finer points of the registry. But if somebody has malicious intent, this registry is not likely to pick them up, is it? Is this more a public relations exercise as opposed to a tool that is going to prevent state agents or other actors from trying to undermine Canadian democracy?
11: I mean, it's an interesting thing, right? If you talk to, as I did, the Foreign Influence Commissioner, who also started his job today, Anton Bogman, and he says, you know, the whole point here is a transparency registry. And so for people to understand the scope to which foreign entities, not just states, I should say, this registry captures a lot more than foreign governments. There's a lot of legitimate and very above board interaction with Canadian institutions on the regular, and there should be transparency on this. The question becomes, what about the malign actors, right? What about the people who are seeking to somehow do this covertly? Well, the covert ones, the shady ones, the proxies, the thugs, no, they're not going to necessarily register. But I think the hope is that, not that they do, but that at least in the sense of knowing what's normal, if we normalize the things that are normal, maybe people become more aware of the things that are abnormal, and police and other agencies can focus more energy on that rather than trying to chase down other stuff. I don't know. That's the optimistic, not cynical view of this.
8: And I appreciate you bringing the sunlight and the optimism to all of this. It seems to me, as I read what you have written about the act, it's very similar to federal lobbying act that is here now, though more specific to foreign actors. What did Bogman tell you about where they borrowed ideas from or the background of pulling this all together?
11: Yeah, I think it does. It is meant to parallel the Lobbying Act in some degree. It's also riffing off of countries like Australia, in the United States, who also have foreign influence registries and looking at the scope of those. Canada's is actually wider than other countries, like the people who are caught up under this. Like, just so listeners know, Tim, just as an FYI, if you happen to interview a foreign official on your program, technically you will have to register under the foreign influence registry. Captures a lot, and it'll be tweaked over time. But I think the lobbying registry is probably the best example. And why it's also a good example is when the lobbying registry kicked off about similar concerns, right? Like, are people really aware of all of the influence that is being brought to bear on government officials? Who's paying for it? Who's behind it? And that's, you know, a decision was made for the lobbying registry. And ultimately, over time, I would argue it normalized lobbying. Right. It's out there. It's exposed. It's very public. And I think the idea in the commissioner's mind is that ultimately that's what happens with this. And it becomes sort of normalized and understood. And, you know, transparency, sunlight is the best disinfectant, as the expression goes.
8: It's fascinating because, as you write, and we'll just focus on the journalistic aspect of it, journalists, professional service providers, including lawyers and accountants, that'll be new for lawyers because under the Lobbying Act, they don't have to register most often. And entities such as sovereign wealth funds that the Prime Minister is courting for investment in Canada are among those whose activities may have to be logged. Just focusing on journalists, if you, for example, were to interview, the ambassador of India to Canada and you publish that, isn't that a lot more transparent and obvious than and known than creating work for you to go onto a registry?
11: Yes. I mean, I would say yes. And so it is curious to me as to why that particular thing is caught up in the registry. I would argue you could almost say the same thing about any civil society group, a university, anyone who, like, there's all sorts of forums that happen all the time, right? Like the Global Forum to End whatever fear of blue rocks or something, you know. Like, there's and that type of stuff, if it involves a multilateral organization, if it involves a foreign funded charity, like a state funded charity from another country, all that stuff has to be registered when it's already out in the public to begin with. And so there's a lot of noise out there, and it'll be really interesting. The folks I spoke to for this article were saying they're really interested to see how does the commissioner handle all of that. And do they end up tweaking this registry over time because certain things maybe don't need to be there, or the threshold for registration needs to be a little bit higher?
8: Speaking again of the Lobbying Act, and those were all debates that played out in the lobbying community and anybody who was doing advocacy in Canada, but there are tools now that the lobbying commissioner in Canada has to name and shame, financial penalties. Does Bogman or his office have the ability to bring forward penalties or punitive measures for people who don't follow the rules as they are set out?
11: Pretty significant ones, up to $1 million. And fines. You can also be referred for criminal prosecution. And, you know, there'll be crossover, I think, for, like, you know, we're trying to, the government, I should say, is trying to toughen the laws around foreign interference, like make it certain things more able to be charged as a crime. And so that part will be interesting too, like the intersection between Bogman's office. It's an independent office, I should say, you know, like the lobbying or ethics commissioner, they're independent and they have investigative powers. They will work with CSIS. They will work with the RCMP, which, again, is a bit unsettling, I would think, for some folks. You know, I think about just, in the context of as a journalist. So if I've got a register that I had an interview with the Indian High Commissioner, and now there's a record of that, like there's bits of that that make me uncomfortable, Tim. Like, I just think about, I haven't done anything wrong. But I think there's a lot to be worked out here. And I think, you know, people are willing to give this a try. Everyone that I've spoken to has said, look, we need this. It's important. We need to have more transparency around these activities in Canada. It's just a question of, will you miss the stuff you're really looking for because you're trying to capture so much?
8: And about 30 seconds on this one, though, could require a full expose. So this is people who will register. What is the government going to do or invest in to go after the actors who don't, Steph? What do we know about that?
11: Yeah, and I think that's the question. I mean, Bogman has an investigative arm.

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1: Our sitting in for Avashi Capello's today. Big conversation in Quebec about a new poll that has come out in advance of the provincial election. Provincial elections expected to be called in the next couple of weeks with an October date for the actual vote. Today, last night, a poll was released by Palace Data. And that poll paints a complicated picture, perhaps, for the Coalition Avenir de Quebec, the party currently in power, and an interesting picture for the Liberals, and who knows what it means for the PQ, but we do know somebody who knows what it means, and that is J.D. Bellavance. J.D. is the Bureau Chief of La Presse in Ottawa. J.D., you and I were talking about this poll on Newfoundland Radio a few days ago, and you were waiting for it because you felt it would give us a good indication of where things sit before the election starts. Your take on the poll that does show the PQ up, the Liberals second, and the CAQ third.
2: Well, yeah, it just shows that it's going to be a tight race, a tough battle for the Coalition Avenir Québec. The Coalition Avenir Québec has been in power for the last 8 years, so there is an appetite for change, and that appetite for change is giving the Parti Québécois a little an edge, if I may say, by getting about 31% of the votes right now, according to that latest poll, which, as you mentioned, gives us an idea as to where the party stands on the opening shot of the campaign that is supposed to take place within the next 2 to 3 weeks. And the Quebec Liberal Party is about 27% and the CAQ at 19. What does that mean? Is that, you know, that means that nothing is, settled yet. The campaign will matter. And we've seen that in the past. Election campaigns do matter and anything can happen. And I would say still that it's up for grab for anybody because the Parti Québécois, the party that is leading right now, is promising to hold another referendum on Quebec sovereignty, no matter the opposition of Quebecers. And that is going to be a big burden to carry throughout 5 weeks of campaign. If I may give you a sort of a strong image of as to what kind of a burden this will be, it would be like having cooking pots attached to your ankle and running on the street at 5 a.m. in the morning. It will make a lot of noise. So that's the kind of burden it will be for the Parti Québécois.
1: Or where I'm from, it might be running from the police at 5 a.m. with the sirens blaring. But I appreciate it. You took the non-criminal version of all of that. The Coalition Avenir de Quebec may feel that there is a little criminality because they are not doing well with Francophone voters, according to this poll. The PQ is doing all right, but the CAQ is tied with the Parti Libéral de Québec. What does that mean, and why is that important for the non-Quebec audience listening to the show? Why does it matter how the Francophone vote is laid out?
2: Well, because it's mostly concentrated in a lot of ridings, and if you are ahead among Francophone voters, usually you have a good shot at winning power. And that's why the Parti Québécois is favored to win the election at about 34% support among Francophone voters. But if I come back to what I said, if the focus of everybody is about having another referendum, I think some of that votes may falter. And if the Liberal Party leader Chalmia is having a great campaign, he may attract more Francophone votes. He's not that known yet. Mr. Millard, he came around only about a few months ago. He's new on the scene, but he's been recruiting great candidates so far. So that is a plus for the Liberal Party of Quebec. So attracting strong candidates may pay off for the Liberal Party. But I would argue that nothing is set in stone right now. And so it's going to be a very exciting campaign. I mean, I can't wait for the first day of that election call that is supposed to take place on the Sunday of 22nd or 23rd of August.
1: Now, there's also a new premier, Christine Fréchette. We've talked about her on this program before. She had hoped to turn around some of the numbers about government dissatisfaction, but according to this poll, that number still sits at about 59%. There's an old adage in polling that if it's at 60, it's problematic because it signals people want change. How can Frechette change the change number going forward, JD?
2: By remaining calm, I think that's her principal asset. She's very calm. She does not panic. And, you know, the focus of many election campaigns usually are the debates. There are some debates expected in the election campaign. And if Madame Frechette projects calm at a time when there is a lot of chaos around, that may be a bonus for her. Same thing with Charles Michel. If he projects calm, that could be an asset that can be used in this election campaign. So far, I would argue that the Parti Québécois leader, Paul Saint-Pierre Plamondon, has had a tendency to, you know, pick fights with everybody. And that, you know, does not go well on TV, especially during a debate. So that's going to be a critical element. Now, one point I want to make that is very important is that the Conservative Party of Quebec, which is, you know, has no seat, has never had any seat in the National Assembly, could pick up some seats in this election campaign if the polls hold, namely in the Quebec City region. And I'm told that if there is a minority government, one of the non-negotiable conditions that Éric Duhem, the Parti Conservateur leader, will put on the table is that no referendum, otherwise I will try to pull the plug on you. So that's a critical element to also to take into account. The Conservative Party of Quebec does not want to have anything to do with any referendum adventure. So it's going to lay the law of the land if it gets its seats. And according to the projection of seats that we have from Palace data, the Conservative Party of Quebec could win up to 9 seats, which is something in itself.
1: Now, you've spoken about it a couple of times in our chat. You and I have talked about it elsewhere, but chaos. Quebecers, like Canadians, are feeling the chaos and tumult of Donald Trump. If the PQ, Pierre Saint-Plamondon, is chaotic in his approach, who will benefit from that? Is there a Trump effect here, intended or unintended?
2: Well, there could be. And that's, you know, that's a critical element that you're mentioning. What will be the external events that could influence the election campaign in Quebec? I would argue anything that Donald Trump says or threatens to do on Canada, that could influence the campaign results. So who could benefit from that? I would argue the Coalition Avenir Québec or the Liberal Party. More likely the Liberal Party, I would say. Although Madame Frechette, she does project an image of calmness, of seriousness, of, you know, trying to grab the issues as it is in front of her. And that is, I think, an asset that she can carry during this election campaign.
1: Got about a minute here. There doesn't appear, based on recent reporting and other data that's out there, to be a real appetite for sovereignty. I think it's 30% across the board, and it's very bifurcated among young voters. Despite Mr. Pierre Saint-Plamondon's promise, where is sovereignty in this election?
2: We all know that the Liberal Party of Quebec will make it a central element of the campaign to attack the Parti Québécois. And as you rightly pointed out, there's no appetite to have a referendum in Quebec. There's as much appetite to eat a bowl of nails. So if that is the case, all the other parties that will promise stability, continuity, while trying to change the healthcare system or the education system, may benefit from that. And so the campaign will be very important, and the Parti Québécois, I expect, will be quite on the defensive because of its promise to hold another referendum.
1: All right, we got to leave it there, JD. There's a drink called a rusty nail that's much better than a bowl of nails. I recommend that instead. Great to talk to you today. Thank you.
2: Thank you so much, Tim. Have a good day.
0: This is the Vashi Capello Show on the iHeartRadio Talk Network.
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1: Tim Power sitting in for Vashi, and we're going to continue to reflect on the life, character, and achievements of Lloyd Robertson. His more than six-decade broadcasting career began in 1952 at a local radio station in his hometown of Stratford, Ontario. Robertson made his national television debut in 1956 with the CBC, where he rose to prominence before moving to CTV National News in 1976. When Robertson's CTV News co-anchor retired in 1984, he took over the helm of the nightly news show, which he led as chief anchor and senior news editor until 2011. After handing the reins of CTV National News to Lisa LaFlemme in 2011, Lloyd Robertson co-hosted CTV investigative and current affairs show W5 until 2016 and remained a frequent commentator on CTV News Channel. Married in 1956 to his high school sweetheart, Nancy Robertson, they had four daughters and seven grandchildren. Let's listen one more time to Lloyd's final sign-off from CTV National News in 2011.
2: I am deeply grateful to the many of you who have stayed with us through it all. For me, it's been a rare privilege to have been able to serve in this position for so long. It's been a front row seat to history. If someone had told me 60 years ago this would be my life, I would have said they were crazy. I will see you along the way. And that's the kind of day it's been, this Thursday, September the 1st, for all of us at CTV News. Good night.
1: That was the great Lloyd Robertson. My next guest wrote this last night about Lloyd Robertson. He said, I loved working for Lloyd, a solid and rigorously fair anchor, a wonderful sense of humor, kind and considerate, with absolutely no ego. He relished scoops and well-written human interest stories, R.I.P. My next guest is Bob Fife. You all know Bob. He's the former CTV National News Ottawa Bureau Chief and former Globe and Mail Bureau Chief. Bob, I was thinking about Lloyd this morning, and there's a story that involves the three of us. When you were the CTV National News Bureau Chief and hosting Question Period, you and Lloyd Robertson were doing a special on the swearing-in of the first Harper government, and you kindly invited me to participate in that. And it was on that program, as you will recall, that we were all shocked when David Emerson, the Liberal, crossed over and became a cabinet minister in our first Harper government. You and I were looking at each other, and Lloyd didn't miss a beat. It was as if this incredible thing which startled you and I or caught us off guard was just Lloyd navigating what was in front of him. It's a memory I'll cherish, but you must have so many memories about Lloyd, particularly in the role you shared running the Bureau in Ottawa.
3: Well, first of all, the wonderful thing about Lloyd is that he was like a maestro conductor of the New York Philharmonic. And when there was live specials, he just moved effortlessly from somebody on the set with him to one of the reporters or a commentator or wherever the person could be, either on the floor of a convention or in some other parts of the country. And he just instinctively knew when to end the conversation and go to somebody else and then come back. I mean, very few people have that kind of a skill. I think Peter Mansbridge was able to do that, but Lisa LaFlamme was able to do that, and Kevin Newman. But beyond that, there are very few people who had that incredible skill to be live on the air where you can easily make mistakes and ever make any mistakes. I never saw the guy ever make a mistake. I just had so much time for him. When I was the bureau chief at the National Post, I went over. Bob Hearst hired me, he was the CTV president, mm-hmm. hired me to go over, and I didn't know anything about television. I didn't know how to write a television script, and I certainly was extremely nervous doing live talkbacks with Lloyd Robertson, because, I mean, Lloyd, I grew up watching him, so mm-hmm. I was scared, and I was a nervous wreck, and my first few months on the job were not something I ever want to revisit, nor do I think nor do I think the viewers ever want to revisit it. But he was really good with me. You know, he said, look, just take a deep breath, relax. It's going to take time. You'll get it, and I'll help you through it. You know, that says a lot about the man. I mean, he was just so kind and considerate, and he felt like I was going to deliver scoops to him, which he wanted, and he wanted the Ottawa Bureau to be, to be this deep place for breaking news, and so I tried to do that for him, and I was rewarded with it by becoming a. Frankly, a very good friend of his. I'm deeply grateful to my friendship with Lloyd Robertson.
1: One of the things that stood out for me in the bit you wrote on X was the no ego part. And I can attest to that, not in the same degree that you can, but I had experience with Lloyd because, as you know, some of the listeners will, I did some work with CTV at the time, and he was just an utter gentleman. But the no ego part is fascinating in so many ways because here he was basically a living embodiment of greatness and power in Canada, who commanded the airwaves every night. Just speak more about that, Bob, because I think that was part of his magic elixir. People knew he didn't have an ego.
3: You know, you and I and many people my generation and below grew up watching Lloyd Robertson. It was the number one newscast. He was the most famous Canadian out there. And yet he did not have an ego. He was down to earth. I can tell you from behind the scenes, and the TV business is complicated. As you know, it's not just reporters. Mm-hmm. It's cameramen, it's editors, it's script writers, it's technicians and makeup artists. He treated everybody the same way. It did not matter who you were treated the same way by Lloyd. And I think one of the reasons for that, and I think Craig Oliver, his very, very good friend, who was the Ottawa bureau chief, who I replaced, but Craig still stayed to work as a commentator, came from small towns, as did I, and as did you, Tim. And, he maintained the values of a small town. He was a down-to-earth, honest, decent person. And, you know, in small towns, you don't get too big for your britches. People don't like that in small towns if you're full of yourself. And he carried that with him throughout his life. No matter where you were with him, if you run into people on the street, he was always pleasant, lovely, never acting like he's more important than anybody else. That's one of his greatest virtues, I think. And it's so Canadian to be not to walk around with a big ego, which a lot of people in TV, it's easy to happen because people recognize you on the street and you begin to think you're really important. But you have to also remember in television, 2 weeks after you were gone, nobody remembers you except for Lloyd Robertson. Everybody remembers Lloyd Robertson.
1: Yes, and there he was, that great clip reporting in the car accident that he survived. Bob, we got about a minute. What do you think? We're remembering Lloyd today, his life and his time. So what's his legacy? Because I think it can be multifold, but from your perspective, what is Lloyd Robertson's legacy?
3: Lloyd Robertson believed in rigorously balanced and fair coverage. Lloyd always said, the people who watch my newscast come from various political persuasions. When they tune in at that newscast, they want to know that they're getting an objective, fair, and balanced coverage, even when I did very, very tough stories. Mm-hmm. He was fine with that, providing it was the person who was getting fife, so to speak, had their say, and it was fair and balanced. And, you know, I think we've gone away from that in a large to some extent in some of the news coverage. But with Lloyd, that was the hallmark of, you know, he was Canada's Walter Cronkite. He was also a gentleman journalist, and he was the king of the news. And, you know, I don't know whether we're going to come back to that era anymore. I hope we do. But, boy, what a legacy he left.
1: And we have to leave it there. Thanks, Bob, for joining us today. Not an easy day, but appreciate you being part of it. You take care.
3: You're welcome.
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6: And, of course, the man who helps us do that is Dan Riskin, CTV Science and Technology Specialist. Now, Dan,
7: hey.
6: I heard you yesterday on With Patricia. I don't have an Artemis coin for you, but I do have this. I didn't know, and I think it's pretty cool, you started off studying drama, and I loved how you talked about how that helps you talk science. Just relive that for a moment, because I think that is super cool.
7: Oh, I thought you were going to play a clip. I mean, okay. I took drama in high school, and the thing about being tall is that the teachers always notice you. And if there's a group of kids goofing off, you're the one that gets yelled at. And so I always felt like I had this disadvantage that I was always getting sort of noticed. But then the thing about drama is that actually becomes quite helpful, is like you can have like a stage presence. And so I sort of learned to sort of hone my skills and be less of a goof off and do a couple of Shakespearean this and that and whatever. And it's what I did in high school. And then I said, okay, that was fun. Now I got to get, you know, serious about stuff. And so I went to university and took science and I kind of left it. But then, lo and behold, I get to my master's and it's time to present at a conference, and scientists, like all these nerdy people, are getting up and just giving the most boring things in the world. And so I get up on stage and kind of say, you know, I know where to stand. I know how to stand still. I know how to use my hands. I know how to make a point and pause. And people are like, wow, you're really good at talking. And I was like, well, it's not that hard, but it's just become like this superpower that I have relative to other scientists. And so more and more that built up. And then eventually I'm on, you know, Daily Planet on the Discovery Channel. And like, it's just kept it going from there. But the point I made with Patricia is that, like, I think that if I were trying to become a science communicator, I might not have done as much science as I did, because I have too much of that really for what I need. And likewise, if I tried to become a scientist and stayed in that, I wouldn't have done the drama, because it's kind of a waste of time. But at no time was I really making a plan. I just took whatever I thought was interesting. And now I find myself with these skills that I'm better trained at being on camera than most scientists. And I'm better trained at science than most people who are on camera. And I find myself in this nice little sweet spot of my Venn diagram. So the advice, I guess, that comes from that is you don't always know where you're going. So just make the most of the moment and find a way to put it all together later.
6: And there's your free lifestyle advice today.
7: Yeah.
6: I heard that yesterday. I thought it was awesome, because my sister was also a drama student who ended up running a construction company. And she used her skills in performance to convince suppliers to pay us. It was quite quite the undertaking. Anyway.
7: I don't doubt it. It's funny how these skills sneak up. And if you're the one – when I talk to scientists – they are not interested in what I do for science. They're much more interested in like what TV show I've been on and what that was like. And then when I work on a TV show and I say, well, I was on all these TV shows, people are like, no, boring. But tell me about the work you did, or tell me, I want to know more about these whales or whatever it is. They want to know the science. And so it's always the thing that the rest of the people around you don't have that makes you sort of special. And that's sort of one of the great reasons to have a varied background and to try different stuff. And when people go to university and they're like, well, I got to make sure I pick all the courses that point towards this direction I'm going in. I think that's a lost opportunity to take all the weird random classes, just like Steve Jobs taking calligraphy and then ending up putting fonts on his computers when nobody else had fonts on their computers. And that's why Mac sort of took off and other ones didn't. So a varied background could be really useful.
6: Yeah, absolutely. And important, because it leads us into the topic of preference of algorithms. The algorithm underlying your social media feed manipulates you, Dan, to believe that your currently held beliefs are correct and that everyone who disagrees with you is wrong. Tell us about this.
7: Yeah, this is something that I really... Everybody's got some kind of social media feed going. And what I'm here to say is, like, get off of it. It's bad for you. And that goes for me, too. And here I am, like, anyway, I'm terrible. But it really does make you more likely to believe that you're right and people who disagree with you are wrong. And the result of that, I mean, sometimes that's absolutely correct, but other times it's not. And you're more likely to be on the wrong side, and you're less likely to be able to see the nuance in the big picture. And so the way that they figured this out is they tried some different algorithms on people where they had first a group of people rate a bunch of things that they looked at to find out what people liked and didn't like and to correlate that with their political views. Then they brought in the actual test group of 1,000 people or so, and some of them were liberals and some of them were conservatives, self-identified. And then they showed them the social media based on different algorithms to see how people came out of it. And, you know, one algorithm is just to make it random, show them random things. Another one is to do what all the social media algorithms do right now, which is if you're a liberal, show you stuff that liberals like and people that agree with you. Show the stuff that's most popular. But they also tried, if you're a liberal, show the conservative stuff that that the conservatives like the most, or show the stuff that liberals and conservatives both liked equally, not just the stuff that liberals liked. And when they tried these different algorithms, all those other ones had benefits in terms of people being able to be better informed and understand the nuance of the big picture. The one that worked worst and made people most polarized and most likely to be incorrect in their views was the one that all the social media algorithms use. But the real kicker of this is that people rated afterwards how well they liked the feeds that they'd been given, and people love the worst one. That is their favorite one, is that when you get the feed that's telling you that you're right and what you believe is right and everybody else is wrong, we love that. We love nothing more than to see in our feed all those idiots on the other side making fools of themselves because they're so stupid and we're so smart. And the problem is that makes you... it doesn't help you become a good person, and it doesn't help you be more correct, and it doesn't make you more informed. And so there isn't a market for a social media algorithm that... is not the one that everybody's using, but it's not making society better. And so I think just being aware of that, just really, if you're going to look for information, social media is a bad place to look for it. Go look in the news, go read websites you trust, and try to read websites that you don't normally read from other views to try to understand the big picture.
6: Well, you went to you did a master's program, among the other things you did. So did I, and that was the one thing that always stuck out. You always get alternative views because it helps with your own thinking. But that isn't the Venn diagram of algorithms. All right, we got a minute here, and I do want to get this in. The germ behind why babies with dogs get sick less. Tell us about that, Dan.
7: Yeah, very briefly, if a baby grows up in a home that has a dog, and I have a dog sleeping right next to me right now, if a baby grows up in that house, they are going to be sick less often. This is a study out of Finland. First of all, they showed that this trend was true. Babies in houses with dogs were sick less often, but then they took swabs of the house throughout the first year of life. In addition to measuring how often the kid was sick and how often the kid was, you know, was well, they did all these swabs, and they found that there's actually one kind of bacteria called Pasteurella that is really common in the mouths of dogs and cats, but rarely found in humans. And when it is around, it explains that something like 25% of the variants in the kids. So it's not just that there's lots of different germs. There are specific germs that are found in house pets. They didn't test cats, but it's probably true there too. But certainly dogs. There are certain kinds of bacteria in dogs that are specifically good for the health of babies. So it's a lot more work when you've got a baby and a dog at the same time. I don't recommend a puppy and a baby at the same time because that's overwhelming. But if you can have a dog in the house, it's good for the kid.
6: Yeah, don't get a Newfoundland dog, although you'll be fascinated with their six toes. That
3: Bashy. At 3:57 p.m. Eastern Daylight Time Saturday, Environment Canada has issued a tornado warning for southwestern Ontario. Extra care and attention should be exercised in and around the following localities: Kitchener, Cambridge, and region of Waterloo. Environment Canada meteorologists are tracking a severe thunderstorm that is possibly producing a tornado. Damaging winds, large hail, and locally intense rainfall are also possible. Take cover immediately if threatening weather approaches. Please consult local media for more information.
8: The blaze grew to about 50 square kilometers within hours and has since grown to 95 square kilometers, overwhelmed a folder, and destroyed homes as residents fled along crowded roads. Now, helicopters rescued some residents and recreational users, while evacuation orders expanded across the region overnight. Officials described the fire as one of the fastest growing they've ever seen, with the full extent of the damage still unknown. The federal government is working on a multi-year project that would identify areas of Canada that lack local news coverage.
9: The idea is to map out news deserts where there are no local outlets at all, and areas of news poverty where outlets aren't meeting critical information needs. That might be a place where newsrooms have been so cut back that no one is regularly covering City Hall. There hasn't historically been a feasible way to keep track of this data, but AI is now making that possible. Researchers will also make use of a network of human verifiers, which includes local librarians, to confirm the findings. Anya Cutadeglia, The Canadian Press, Ottawa.
8: Canada added 75,000 jobs in July as the unemployment rate fell to its lowest level in 2 years to 6.4%. Statistics Canada says the job gains blew past expectations of economists in a Reuters poll, which predicted a modest 15,000 job gain. Canadian Press reporter Michelle Zadikian has reaction.
10: CIBC senior economist Andrew Grantham says the data is consistent with what we've been seeing in the latest GDP figures, that the economy is recovering, even though there's still some slack. Many economists still expect the Bank of Canada to keep its benchmark interest rate unchanged for the rest of the year.
8: The central bank held its key policy rate steady at 2.25% for the sixth straight time at its meeting in mid-July. The death toll is increasing in Thailand after authorities say a student opened fire at a high school and at his home outside Bangkok.
11: A schoolgirl has died from critical wounds after a student opened fire at a high school and at his home outside Bangkok before turning the gun on himself. He also allegedly killed his grandparents earlier that morning. The health ministry said the 12-year-old girl died in hospital, raising the death toll to at least 8. Relatives of the other victims have also begun taking their loved ones' bodies home. Around 14 people remained hospitalized, and more are in critical condition. The gun was legally registered to the boy's grandfather. Thailand has one of the highest rates of gun ownership in Asia, and shootings have increased in recent years. I'm Rika Ann Garcia.
8: And RCMP say recent thefts of copper wire have caused phone and internet outages in rural Nova Scotia. Now Mounties in northern and central Nova Scotia are investigating after telecommunication lines were cut and stolen from two separate locations in Colchester County within a week. Investigators are asking for the public's help, adding that this type of crime can be incredibly dangerous. This is the Canadian Press. In sports, Poland's Iga Świątek secured a quarterfinal berth at the National Bank Open today with a 3-6, 6-1, 6-2 win over Ukraine's Marta Kostyuk. Świątek converted her sixth match point to complete the victory in 2 hours and 10 minutes at Sobeys Stadium. The Toronto Blue Jays are sending veteran right-hander Max Scherzer to the mound today in the second game of a 3-game road stand in Philadelphia. The Calgary Wild FC seek its first Northern Super League win this season as they take on the defending league champion Vancouver Rise in women's pro soccer action. It's the first meeting between the two clubs this season and a third straight home match for Vancouver, seeking to work its way into playoff contention. And in Canadian Elite Basketball League action, the Vancouver Bandits are trying to punch their ticket to the championship series when they host the Winnipeg Sea Bears in today's Western Conference final. The Brampton Honey Badgers are aiming to do the exact same when they host the Niagara River Lions in the Eastern Conference final. From the Canadian Press, I'm David Augustine.
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13: Welcome back to the program. Good morning to all of our new listeners coming in from Edmonton, and we'll be joined by Vancouver next hour. But whether I've got you in Toronto, London, Winnipeg, Calgary, Good morning to you. Good morning, Canada. We've got a great show coming up this hour. We've got Aaron Boley, who's going to stop by in about 20 minutes' time. He is a professor from the Department of Physics out at the University of British Columbia. We're going to ask the question, what is up with all this space garbage? It's more than 46 pieces of remnants up in the atmosphere right now. And if you heard the news a little bit earlier this week, one of Elon's SpaceX Rocket 9s, I think it was called, ended up crashing into the moon. So yeah, we're starting to litter, not just here on this planet. Another question that we have, should guests help foot the bill when it comes to birthday parties? Imagine you've got a son or a daughter, and all of a sudden they get invited to a party, and it's 2 o'clock on a Saturday, and we hope to see you there. And oh, by the way, $25 to get in. We'll talk with Dr. Vanessa LaPointe about that. And before the hour is over, could viruses on your toothbrush and your showerhead, this is just as you're waking up this morning, actually be good for you? Jason Tetro is the host of the Super Awesome Science Show. He's a microbiologist. He will either debunk that myth, or he will tell you why it's okay to have a couple of viruses on the old toothbrush before you go in and start your day. But I want to start with a little bit of a somber note, if you would allow me. I broadcast this show out of Vancouver, boo hiss. And one of the things that we are dealing with right now across this province of BC is it's on fire. And I've been out here for nearly 30 years now. This might be the worst year I've seen. And there is a moment in every wildfire story where the numbers actually just stop feeling like numbers. I mean, the fire grows from 8 hectares to 50 and then 400. And we all ask each other, what's a hectare? And, you know, is that the size of a football field? But an evacuation alert becomes an evacuation order. And a family then has minutes to grab their medication, their pets, their important documents, their loved ones, whatever they can fit into their car. And somewhere behind them, that home that they spent years building could be gone before they even know it. And that is the reality this morning as we wake up across this country that people on the West Coast are dealing with in real time right now. In BC, wildfire officials are warning that these hot, dry conditions, it's going to get up to about 35, 36 all weekend long in this province. It's going to be cooking. And the worst part is we've got gusty winds, we've got dry lightning, and we have created some of the most dangerous fire behavior of the season. Now, not everybody knows where Summerland is. If you're listening across this country, take a picture of British Columbia. And about a third way up, if you were filling up your cup of coffee and then put your finger right in the middle of the province, that's about where Summerland is. This Bald Range wildfire was reported to have grown huge last night. And they are now calling it a rank 4 or rank 5 fire behavior, an organized flame front, fast spreading, short range spotting, and flames moving into a forest canopy. That is not good news. And we've got fire crews, we've got helicopters, we've got air tankers are getting sent in from all over the region while these tactical evacuations were ordered in the area overnight. So that ain't it. I mean, we could sit here and focus on Summerland, but we've got Pear Lake Fire. We've got another fire out New Vernon. We've got a Bradley Creek Fire. And the story is not even limited to BC. You hop over the border in eastern Washington, there are three major fires around Spokane that have destroyed hundreds of buildings. It has forced tens of thousands of people from their homes. And these fires, be it in Canada or in the United States, facing a shared crisis. And it's getting to the point where there's really no more battle line. I mean, they're dealing with terrain that is changing by the hour. And the response, they're trying. They're trying to protect the homes and the critical infrastructure. And we see these helicopters and they're dropping water. And you hear the buzz of the air tankers as they try to fight this fire from above. But I don't know if they can win some of these battles. I mean, they are just getting out of control right now. Federal government, by the way, says its government operations center was activated at level 3 for the wildfire season back in July. Ottawa, that means that Ottawa can mobilize up to 15,000 professional and volunteer fire personnel over the course of the year. And that's, you know, coordination, training, aircraft, all that stuff. And yes, those measures matter. But it also exposes a larger question. Are governments preparing for a new wildfire reality, or are we still treating each season as this one-off emergency?
14: because we have put billions into forest sustainability and prevention and satellite monitoring and fire behavior modeling and new detection technology. And provinces are expanding their fire smart programs and evacuation planning, which is helping, by the way. But the judgment for the governments is still going to happen on the ground. Are the people receiving their warnings early enough? Are the evacuations route clear? Are they clear? Are the shelters available? Can families afford to rebuild after the flames finally dissipate and leave? Boy, it's tough for me to formulate this because I've been to these places. Lytton is on fire in that region again. The people of the West Coast aren't asking for the impossible. They're asking for time to get out, support, to have support when they lose everything, and the confidence that the next fire will be met with preparation rather than panic. It is, it's heartbreaking. It's the only way that I could describe it. And it's happening as you and I have this conversation this morning. And we'll keep you abreast of the situation because, again, those situations in the interior of the province of BC and down into Washington State are, I haven't seen a lot like it. And even as a host of a radio show where I should have an answer for everything, this is one of the few times where I just look back and I'm like, I hope we have the resources to fend off some of these flames. Okay, I do have to switch gears here. Prime Minister Mark Carney was asked a very simple question this week. Will Canada and the United States reach a trade deal before these new round of American tariffs take effect on the 19th? Two words, quote unquote, we'll see. And that might be an honest answer, but it's not a very comforting one for Canadian workers and families that are trying to figure out what comes next. Again, the deadline circled in red Sharpie. He's August the 19th, and that was when Donald Trump said he's going to propose a 50% tariff on a whole whack of Canadian goods. And so Ottawa got tough. They went down to Washington. They went into the eye of the storm, the mouth of the lion, whatever you want to call it, and tried to get something done. Now, if you look at social media this morning, there's reports that are coming out suggesting that Canada is inching closer to a deal, and there are some concessions that have some people up in arms about it. For example, they want their booze back on our shelves. And I keep telling people, I'm like, guys, that is a provincial jurisdiction. That isn't something that Mark Carney can promise without the blessing of the Doug Fords of the world, excuse me, without the Danielle Smiths, the Wab Canoes. In Montreal last night, an announcement that Quebec will not put booze back on the shelf, even if Mark Carney tries to strike a deal with the U.S. So already you're getting blowback on this. Tariffs are often described as if they are a tax paid by another country, but in the real world, the cost can actually move through the entire supply chain. Production's reduced, investment delayed, and workers left wondering if their job's going to be there when they go back there on Monday. We've got such a connected economy. So the damage is not necessarily one-sided, but it doesn't mean that Canada can't simply assume the U.S. is going to back down here. So Mark Carney, facing criticism here at home, knowing that he's dealing with a very, very unpredictable U.S. government as well, he's really in a no-win situation, yet looking for a win-win deal and wants a pathway towards an agreement before August 19th when those new tariffs kick in. To me, it's the right instinct. But that negotiation is going to require some leverage, and it's also going to require knowing what Canada is prepared to do if those talks fail. So we need to hear a little bit more than optimism. We need to know what the government's backup plan is. How is Ottawa going to respond with retaliatory tariffs if the 19th comes, those 50% tariffs get implemented, and we got to go to, I guess, bat against the U.S. yet again. I mean, we got to be delicate here. Trade wars are great because it creates political satisfaction in the short term when the leaders announce that they're standing up for their country. But those retaliatory measures can raise the prices here at home. And that is not something that Mark Carney wants to do right now. So over the course of the show, we're going to talk about that and get into some of the numbers. I've got guests lined up over the next 3 hours that are going to break it down six ways to tomorrow. So I'm looking forward to bringing them on and making sure that you hear what's going on in your country. We'll take a break here. Good morning, Canada. I'm Rob Fay. So glad to have you along for the ride. When we come back, I mentioned we're bringing Aaron Boldy on out of UBC. He's a professor of physics. We're going to talk about the 46,000 pieces of space garbage that are swirling around our orbit just above us as you and I have this conversation. We'll get into why there's so much and how we can clean it up next. I'm Rob Fay. You're listening to Weekends, heard across the Chorus Radio Network.
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1: Welcome back to Weekends, heard across the Chorus Radio Network. Well, a discarded chunk of a SpaceX Falcon 9 rocket, which was about 4 tons, the size of a school bus, recently slammed into the moon at more than 5,000 miles per hour. This is reported because they haven't confirmed it yet, but it's still a stark reminder that as more missions head towards the moon, space debris is becoming a real issue. To help us understand what this means for future lunar missions and space safety, I'm joined by Aaron Boley. He's an astronomy professor in the Department of Physics and Astronomy at the University of British Columbia. Professor Boley, thank you for being here today.
2: Oh, thank you for having me.
1: Well, when it comes to just good old-fashioned space garbage, curious to know where we go from here. More than 46,000 pieces of garbage are orbiting Earth as we have this conversation.
2: And one of the things that I think everyone needs to keep in mind, too, is that when we give these numbers for, you know, how much stuff is in orbit, for example, that's also for a certain size. And so when you start expanding or changing what the size that you're talking about is, that number can very quickly increase. And so, for example, while there's in the realm of 40,000 objects kind of in orbit that we know of, there's only something about 20,000 or so pieces of junk that we can track regularly and therefore do things like avoid with maneuvers for satellites that can maneuver. But in addition, there are more objects that we know about, but you know, cannot track regularly. And most concerningly, there's this population of objects called lethal non-trackable, where they're far more numerous than the trackable amount of debris. They can hit a satellite and they can cause significant damage to its subsystems, basically disable the satellite, and we don't know that it's coming. And so for objects that are between about, you know, 1 centimeter in size and about 10 centimeters, we think there's about 1 million pieces up there of about that size range. And that size, that's a size that could actually do damage to a satellite.
1: Aaron Boley is an astronomy professor in the Department of Physics and Astronomy out at the University of British Columbia, joining us here on Weekends, heard across the Chorus Radio Network. Now, I'm not anywhere near as versed as you are, but unlike Earth's orbit, the moon has no atmosphere to burn up this falling junk. So every crash landing, every spent stage or impact has the potential to be a long-term hazard. What does that mean for future surface bases? Like, could debris from one mission threaten any

0: infrastructure or astronauts from a mission even years later?
1: Yeah, this is a great question, and exactly one of the things that worries us in terms of the development of the moon. Have to get debris under control. We have to get it under control around Earth, and we particularly have to do that around the moon, because anything that's discarded is going to hit the surface of the moon, has the potential of hitting the surface of the moon at a high speed. And that means if it hits something directly on the moon, then it can create a lot of damage locally. But it's also going to do things like kick up dust. And dust is actually a major operational hazard on the moon. Just for eons, we've had small impacts hitting the surface of the Earth from meteoroids, asteroids. And that has just pulverized the surface into this very fine and very sharp material. And that's going to get into all sorts of equipment. It's going to be a respiratory hazard for astronauts, because when they go back into their base, they're going to carry moon dust with them if they take off their suits. They'll do their best to keep everything as clean as they can, but that's a major challenge. And so that dust is going to be lofted far from the impact site because there's no atmosphere to keep the dust localized. And so you're going to have then larger scale consequences for any type of impact. And so when we think about, what do you do with a satellite that is no longer in use? How do you get rid of it safely around the moon? Mm-hmm. What about these missions where you're launching something and you have to, for operational reasons, leave something in orbit? What do you do then? And so these are questions that are trying to be answered now. And some of the possible solutions that people have put forward include like sections, designating certain sections on the moon as disposal dumps, places to put and purposefully crash satellites and rocket bodies. Other things are, try to eject them from the Earth-Moon system entirely, just so they're orbiting the sun. And basically, there are a list of options, and they aren't necessarily great options when you look at it, because you're treating something somewhere as a junkyard, at least at this time.
0: Should there be international rules, treaty level or otherwise, before the moon gets crowded? And what would they or should they cover first?
1: Yeah, no, it's another big question here. So first, space is often talked about as being kind of wild, wild west. It's lawless and these things. There's actually quite a bit of law that's connected with space. There's a 1967 Outer Space Treaty, which then has several other treaties which expand on provisions within it. And one of the things that's pretty amazing about the treaty is that it has this binding vagueness to it. So it has a lot of ideas that are put into it that are vague on purpose, yet still binding. And the reason why it has this vague and binding component to it is because it then enables individual states, which ultimately are the ones who are carrying out these activities, to try to meet the obligations of the treaty in a way that makes sense for them. And it also allows things to be adaptable as we move forward. Now, it's by no means perfect. And what we're seeing right now is that things are happening so fast that people are arguably not meeting those obligations. But there is flexibility there for kind of reevaluating what that is. And there's a lot of discussion internationally right now on just exactly what that might look like and how to do it. But on terms of the moon, there are some general guidelines that are kind of set out. One, you can't appropriate any portion of the moon. So you can't claim sovereignty of the moon or a section of the moon. You can't prevent other people from going to different parts of the moon. Where it starts to become kind of uncertain and untested is if you go to the moon and you build a moon base, are you appropriating that moon because you've built portion of the moon because you built a moon base? So most states are saying, no, that doesn't actually count, provided that you allow other states to freely access. So if, for example, Canada, United States and partners built a moon base, then in principle, Chinese astronauts should be able to go to it as one example. But where it gets really tricky is what happens about, say, ices that you might want to mine, or regolith, the moon surface that you might want to mine in order to produce structures, and the water, the ice that you can mine to produce fuel and other things, life support and so forth. So no one can own that material. I think that that part is clear while it's in place. And the question that's put forward is, once you pick up the rock, once you pick up the rice, or the ice, are you able to own it? And that's where a lot of these questions are. And there are analogies to like fish. So for example, no one owns the high seas. So this is, you know, far into the ocean, no one owns that part of the ocean, but you can fish there and you could pull fish. And so no one owns the fish until you caught the fish. And then you can own the fish from the sea. So the question is, if you go to the moon, no one owns that rock over there. But once you pick it up, can you own that rock?
0: My goodness.
1: So this is all being tested. This is all being negotiated. It's within a context of a legal. There is an existing legal framework about all of this, but there are so many things that just in the current context are untested. And that's what's happening now.
0: Aaron, I have a feeling this won't be our last conversation based on how many doors we kind of quietly opened during this conversation. Thank you for the insight. I had such a wonderful time learning about this and wonderful thoughts. Let's do this again.
1: Thank you for having me. I enjoyed it very much.
0: All right, very quick break. When we come back here, should guests help foot the bill when it comes to your kid's birthday party? Dr. Vanessa LaPointe is going to talk about both sides of that argument next. I'm Rob Fay, back with more after this.
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1: Well, kids' birthday parties, we're going to talk about this because they're getting bigger, they're getting flashier, and at times it can get a lot more expensive. And some parents are now asking guests to help foot the bill. And that has sparked a debate about money, manners, and what celebrations should really look like. Let's unpack this with best-selling author. She's a Canadian parent educator and a former psychologist based in British Columbia. It is my pleasure to welcome to the show Vanessa Lapointe. Vanessa, welcome.
2: Thank you so much. Good to be here with you.
1: Well, it's great to be here with you. So again, birthday parties easily running now, apparently into the hundreds of dollars. My kids are in their 20s. I haven't thrown a party like that in years. But from a child development and maybe even a family well-being perspective, what is driving this escalation? And is it actually servicing kids?
2: You know, it is not servicing kids. And what's interesting is it's being driven in large part by this maxing trend that we're seeing across a whole bunch of different kinds of things. And so you'll see, you know, mom maxing will show up on social media kinds of things where, you know, you've got a twin with your kid and do all these things. And so as human beings, we're in this weird stretch of time where we're really focused on trying to keep up with the Joneses and find meaning in life out of showing up in these kinds of ways. And the truth of the matter is, at the end of the day, none of that benefits your children and, in fact, can work against them.
1: So perhaps if I'm hearing this correctly, this is more about adult expectations than a child's needs.
2: It's about adult expectations. And also, as part of those expectations, it often is about adults, parents in this case, attempting to sort of relive their own childhood through the experiences that they are now giving their children. And it has been said in my field by a very famous psychologist, Carl Jung, who said the greatest burden that our children will ever carry is the unlived life of their parents. And so when we show up and think, oh, we've got to, you know, go full tilt and overspend and, you know, even put ourselves in jeopardy from a financial perspective in order to make sure our children have a birthday that they can remember, you're coming at it from entirely the wrong direction.
1: Okay, Vanessa, well, let's take this from the other side of the equation here. All right, the parent has decided they're going all in on this party. And now you ask the guests who you've invited to this party to chip in or even frame the party as a fundraiser for a birthday's child activities or education. Where do you draw the line between community support and shifting costs onto other families?
2: I think it's really important for us as grownups, particularly as we set the tone for our children and our communities, it's important for us to show up and be the change that we want to see in the world. And if you are getting invited to these parties where people are, you know, it's one thing to maybe ask for a $5 donation to a charity that the child is promoting. It's a completely other thing to ask people to pitch in to pay for the cost of the party. The idea would be to shine light on what maybe does work a little bit better. And you don't need to say yes to those things. You can politely decline the invitation and let them know that you'd be really excited to connect with their child in a one-on-one play date at the park later this week. And you can have a little impromptu birthday celebration at that play date. So you can find different ways to celebrate that birthday child without having to buy in to this maxing trend that's occurring in the land of children's birthdays.
1: If a parent is struggling financially, but they still want to mark their child's birthday in a meaningful way, what would you suggest as a quote unquote good enough celebration that protects both the child's experience and the parent's dignity?
2: I would think about things that have experience at the forefront, that aren't about the flash. They're not about, you know, all of the matching decor and everything's dinosaur themed. Instead, pull back and really have a think about what is it that makes a child's world go round and the things that really matter, the things that they will truly remember 30, 40 years from now are going to be the relationship experience that they had with you and that they had with others. It's going to be how much they laughed. It's going to be those kinds of experiential components that are the pieces that make the difference. So how can you do that? How can you throw, you know, a 1980s style birthday party where we we play pass the parcel and the gossip game and all of the things that I did in my childhood. When we can get focused on the essence of what it is to be human and how we benefit most when we're relationally enjoying one another, and then construct a party around that that doesn't need to have a big cost associated with it, and that will have huge impact, not just on the day of, but for years to come.
1: Vanessa LaPointe is a former psychologist based in British Columbia. She is also a best-known author for her book, Discipline Without Damage and Parenting Right from the Start. Vanessa, my final question for you, let's flip the script again. Let's say you get an invitation that comes with a ask, and you're having a tough time financially. Does this mean that your kid can't go, or do you call the parent and say, hey, by the way, I'd still love our kids to get together. I just can't help pay.
2: Yeah, I think every parent's going to have to take that one as it comes, because there's sort of two issues embedded. One is the financial barrier, and the other is, do you want to play into something that maybe is not really very good for families in general? And so every parent's going to need to find their comfort spot on that. And my very strong encouragement would be to sit with what your truth is. You know, if you can't afford it, then you can politely decline that invitation and offer an alternative that fits within the budget. Might be free 99, everybody's favorite price, where you just get to plan, you know, a little get together that doesn't have to have all of the hoopla around it. And that's perfectly okay.
1: Vanessa, a wonderful conversation. Tricky topic, but you helped me unpack it perfectly. Thank you for the time.
2: You're very welcome.
1: Interesting conversation. I've got two kids. They're both in their 20s now. So I got to go back into the annals to remember the guilt that I felt as a parent that couldn't provide everything for my child. And that is the biggest problem. My one takeaway from that is easy in theory, but when you've got your kid physically looking at you saying, boy, I really wish I could have this, and then you don't have the means to do it, it's a gut punch, isn't it? But there is a line that every parent has to learn to walk. And you got to protect your kids and you got to prepare your kids. Those were the two things that I learned really early in life. And of course, we want to make life easier for our kids. And we don't want them to be disappointed. We sure don't want them to be embarrassed. And we don't want them to feel pain. But doing everything for our children is not the same as doing what is best for them. And sometimes the best thing that we can do is step back. And I'm not going to get my soapbox here. I promise not to do this. I'm actually just speaking from my own experience. And what made it even harder for me is my daughter. I only got her every second weekend. Eventually she ended up living with me at about the halfway point of her childhood. But for those first formative years, after I had split from her mom, it was really hard. So the guilt was just magnified tenfold. And this is why you just want to do everything for your kid. For example, if your child forgets their lunch, you might be tempted to rush it to school for them. If they leave their assignment at home, you want to be the person to be the superhero and deliver it to them. If they have a disagreement with a friend, you want to intervene. There's all of these different things, but not every difficult moment is an emergency. And a forgotten lunch can teach you responsibility. That late assignment has consequences, and you let the teacher handle that. I mean, you don't want to make your kid's childhood any harder than it already is, but the goal is to make sure that children don't grow up believing that somebody else is always going to remove every obstacle in their path. I know, I feel like a little tough love from me, but for me, again, the lesson is not that kids should be left on their own. The lesson is that they should not be made helpless by the help they receive. So perhaps doing what is best for the children sometimes means doing a little less for them. Not because you love them less, but because you're preparing them for a life in which you cannot always be there to carry the load. You can support them without taking away the responsibility. And we could remind them that failure is not the end of the story. It's often where independence begins. So I was having this conversation with her, and I'm sitting in the back of my mind thinking, gosh, how many times did I go above and beyond just out of my own parental guilt? It's a good thing I was talking with Dr. Vanessa LaPointe, because she's a former psychologist. I have a feeling I'd spend a couple of hours on her couch just telling her about my time as a parent, as a single parent, which is one of the toughest gigs in the business. All right, we'll take a break here. Coming up, a very quick break, I might add. Could viruses on your toothbrush and your shower head be good for you? I've got a microbiologist who's going to stop by and break that down for you next.
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20: Hey, it's Greg Brady. Hope you can join us on Monday after what is, I hope for you, a great early August weekend. We'll obviously get back into some of the big stories from the weekend, set you up with the weather forecast ahead. And some of that weather forecast this summer has been influenced, obviously, by wildfire. So much is true, so much is not true about how we can fix this. But I'm going to make the case we're not working together and tell you how we can do a better job doing it. We'll talk about it on Monday's show. See you then.

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1: Well, your toothbrush and showerhead might be home to hundreds of different viruses, but most are bacteriophages. Or viruses or bacteria type things. Tell you what, I got a guy that can answer this and probably pronounce all of this better than I. Jason Tetro is the host of the super awesome science show. He's a microbiologist with expertise in emerging pathogens. Jason, welcome to the show.
2: Oh, how did you do that?
1: Well, the question is, did I do it on purpose or did I do it because I just don't read ahead like Ron Burgundy? Either way, let's get to it because we got a lot to talk about here in a short period of time. The headline says that microbes are on our toothbrushes, they're on our shower heads, but it might be good for us. What exactly did these researchers find?
2: Okay, so a bacteriophage, that's how you pronounce it, or as we like to call them, phages, those are viruses, but they don't actually infect you or anything that happens to be animal or human or whatever. They attack bacteria. So what they essentially do is they find bacteria, they get into the bacteria, they eat in the bacteria, they make thousands and thousands of themselves, and then they move on to go and eat other bacteria. That's basically what phages do. The reason that it's not bad for us is because, well, they don't affect us. And believe it or not, if you were to look inside your own gastrointestinal tract, you would find millions and billions and maybe even trillions of bacteriophages. The thing, though, is that a bacteriophage can only eat a certain kind of bacteria. So what we do is we look at those phages as an indicator of what type of bacteria might happen to be in the shower heads and on those toothbrushes.
1: How are these different from the viruses that cause illnesses such as influenza or, dare I say, COVID-19?
2: Yeah, well, those ones are called animal viruses. And so what they do is they go into human cells. Now, the trick for a virus to get inside of a cell, because, I mean, you have to get inside of a cell in order to live. So there's a lock and key mechanism, right? And so every different virus is going to have different types of lock and key mechanisms. And so for bacteriophages, the only locks that their keys can get into are bacteria. For animal viruses, the locks that they can get into are human cells, like our lungs, like our hearts, like our brain, all that type of thing. So what we essentially say is if it's a phage, you got nothing to worry about. If it's an animal virus, that's when you want to start thinking about infection prevention control.
1: So should people change how they clean their toothbrushes or their shower heads after hearing about this? Because I'm not sure, because can excessive disinfecting actually be counterproductive?
2: No. I mean, first off, I wouldn't disinfect my toothbrush in the first place. Look, if you have those bacteriophages there, then what you do is you find out what bacteria they're chewing on, and then you know what bacteria are there. And if it's a shower head, they're environmental bacteria. And there's a couple of particular species that we kind of want to avoid, like Legionella and Mycobacteria. So, I mean, if those happen to be there, then yeah, you want to disinfect your shower head. For your toothbrush, please don't bleach your toothbrush. Even if you have bacteria that suggests that you, like bacteriophages that suggest there may be some bad bacteria on them, you just have to run them under really, really hot water for a good 10 to 15 seconds. Because remember, at 70 degrees Celsius, these bacteria die.
1: Okay, so now, that's one option. I do want to clarify one thing here, and I'm not saying bleach your toothbrush, but there's all these different gizmos and gadgets out there. For example, the UV colors and lights that apparently disinfect it. That's what I was more referring to.
2: Yeah, so I mean, if you are going to be using the UV light, I mean, that's really great. You just have to remember that the UV light's only going to work on the upper surface of that toothbrush, and anything that happens to be hidden underneath is probably not going to get affected. If you're thinking about using ozone or activated electrical water or some of these other ideas, yeah, that's also going to work. But as I just said, you know, you can also use very, very hot water and it's going to get you pretty much the same response. So I don't think you need to be going too far into how to disinfect or make your toothbrush clean. I think it's just really more about the fact that you just have to realize if it's over 70 degrees Celsius, the bacteria are going to die.
1: Jason Tetro is the host of the super awesome science show. He's also a microbiologist with expertise in emerging pathogens. I just got this in. I hope you don't mind me throwing you the proverbial curveball, but this texter just came in. What about cell phones and viruses and bacteria on myself? This says my phone is dirtier than my toilet bowl. Is there any truth to that?
2: It's absolutely true.
1: Really?
2: Back in 1976, my good old friend Chuck Gerba down in Arizona did a study where he was looking at the bacterial plumes after you flush the toilet, right? And what he found was that the plumes went so far and so high that they didn't end up on a toilet seat. So a toilet seat ended up being relatively clean. That being said, most people think that toilet seats, you know, you shouldn't lick them. And if you can't, well, that's a really good thing. And so everything else is compared to that toilet seat in terms of its germiness. Mm. But the reality is that a toilet seat is really not germy at all. So everything is germier than a toilet seat. But let's get to that cell phone. Yes, because the dirtiest or germiest or most troubling thing on a human being happens to be your hands. You know how we say pandemic? I like to say handemic, because about 70% of all infectious disease transfer happens through our hands. So anything that you're touching on a regular basis, or high touch, as we like to call it, is going to get really germy. And if you're not disinfecting that, then you're probably going to start having lots and lots of growth and maybe even biofilms. So, you just take something like a rubbing alcohol, soak a nice little paper towel or something, wipe that onto your cell phone once a day, and that's just going to keep it all good.
1: It used to be clean enough to eat off my floor. Now I'm going to have to change that to clean enough to eat off my toilet seat.
2: You know what? I've been saying that for years. I lose friends that way.
1: I was going to say.
2: Don't do that.
1: I don't have a lot of friends to begin with. I need all that I can help. Both the guys on the other side of the glass right now are using the Clorox wipes to wipe down their cell phones. So,
2: yeah, that's exactly it.
1: Oh, that's hysterical. Jason, a wonderful conversation. A bizarre one as always, but there's nobody else I'd rather have it with. So enjoy your weekend.
2: Thank you so much,
1: Rob. You too. Host of the Super Awesome Science Show. He's also a microbiologist. And let's just say science was my forte when I was coming up with how to pronounce things. Kind of an embarrassing moment. But you know what? You get to see all of it. And what a fountain of information that guy is. Unbelievable. I will tell you this. I will never eat off my toilet seat. Doesn't matter what you put on it. I will not do it. We were having a conversation the other day, my family, about Easter egg hunts. And I know what you're thinking, great segue, but there's a truth to this, because do you remember the Easter egg hunt on Easter Sunday? You go around with your little basket, you get all those little eggs that are wrapped in tinfoil. God help you if you ever ate that chocolate that had some tinfoil on it. And then eventually maybe you get a little, 6 or 7 inch chocolate rabbit behind one of your chairs in the living room. And it was kind of the big deal. And they eat the air, you'd eat the ear, and then you'd eat the yellow and blue dysfunctional eye. And then 2 months later, you would find another chocolate egg that you didn't find on Easter Sunday, but all of a sudden you found it. You're just kind of like, oh my God, there's still one here. And then the debate happened as to whether you should eat it. What is the shelf life on one of those candies? Now, if it was the one that was wrapped in the tinfoil, chances are you could probably still do it. But if it was one of those other ones, which, by the way, was just a gift from the dentist, because you know he's going to be making money off your cavities. What is the shelf life on a piece of food that you have found after the fact? Here's the reason it came up. And I'm going to just have full disclosure. There was a jelly bean that had fallen in between my car seat and the middle area, you know, where you put your pop or, you know, whatever, and you put a couple of your pens in that little area. And so I was like, oh, a jelly bean. And a part of me, and by myself, I later tell my wife, and I probably shouldn't have, but I had that moment. I'm like, oh, you know, I mean, nobody's really touched it, and it's just been there, and maybe there's a 3-second rule, or maybe there's a 2-month rule. And the question that I have for you, and I already know what the answer is, because you're not going to say, would you eat it? That maybe as a kid you would, and maybe as an adult you know better, but these are the conversations that you have internally. Is you'll find these things, like I said, either the Easter egg under the couch that you never found, and the cat starts playing with it, or the jelly bean in between the car seats, and you sit to yourself and you're like, I wonder if I should eat this. And maybe there are a couple of bacterial, virusy type things on there, but you know what? My body's tough. My body's resilient. I'll get through it. Anyways, maybe I should ask Jason that. All right, we'll take a break here. Top stories of the day coming up on the other side of the break. Mark Carney in Canada inching closer towards a U.S. trade deal. We'll touch on that next.
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16: From the National Newsroom of the Canadian Press, I'm David Augustine. A rapidly expanding wildfire has driven more than 20,000 people from Summerland, Peachland, and surrounding Okanagan Lake communities. The Bald Range fire nearly doubled to 95 square kilometers by this morning after racing about 15 kilometers towards Summerland overnight. Helicopters managed to rescue some residents as embers traveled up to a kilometer ahead of the flames. Officials say the full extent of property damage remains unknown and fire activity could intensify again. A number of BC's farmers and ranchers are defying wildfire evacuation orders in order to protect homes and livelihoods they've built over multiple generations.
17: Some farmers are choosing to stay and set up hoses to spray their crops, protecting their investments and their income. For ranchers, not all animals can be easily moved, like cattle. Moving them by truck can stress the animals, so some BC ranchers have chosen to stay, partly because it's easier to move large herds over land to safety. Officials have remained adamant wildfire evacuation orders should be taken seriously, but BC Premier David Eby has acknowledged farmers face tough choices. Jason White, The Canadian Press.
16: Canada has confirmed 1,107 measles cases, about half the U.S. total, despite having roughly one-tenth the population. The World Health Organization says 47,459 cases have been reported across the Americas as of July 18th, three times last year's regional total. The disease has caused 45 deaths this year as well, with most reported in Guatemala and Mexico. The WHO is urging stronger vaccination, surveillance, and outbreak response as the Americas see their highest measles numbers in more than two decades. LGBTQ plus candidates in Quebec's upcoming provincial elections say they are facing a growing wave of hateful and threatening messages online. Canadian Press reporter Diana Musina has the details.
8: Quebec Solidaire says it's currently facing a wave of online hate of exceptional and alarming proportions targeting its LGBTQ plus candidates. Party President Roxane Milo says she has personally been targeted, while Parti Québécois candidate Philippe Schnaub also reports receiving homophobic threats. Their comments come as Pride Month celebrations take place across the province.
16: Milo says support groups and a remote assistance service have been set up within Quebec Solidaire in recent years to support candidates who express a need for it. Well, traveling with babies and toddlers can be challenging, but planning ahead can make trips safer and less stressful. Parents should check accommodations for cribs, high chairs, baby gates, and other child-friendly amenities before booking. Experts also recommend packing items such as outlet covers, cleaning wipes, and portable safety equipment when needed. Babies under one should sleep on their backs on a firm, flat surface in a crib, bassinet, or playpen, ideally in the parents' room, but not in their bed. This is the Canadian Press. In sports, the CFL's Montreal Alouettes versus the Edmonton Elks is underway in a clash of division leaders. Montreal led 14-7 midway through the second quarter. The BC Lions host the Hamilton Tiger Cats tonight in Vancouver. Quarterback Nathan Rourke will start for the Lions after missing almost three games with an injury to his non-throwing arm. The father and longtime agent of soccer star and Argentina captain Lionel Messi has died at the age of 68. Jorge Messi died in the Argentina city of Rosario. He'd undergone treatment in recent months for an unspecified illness. Jorge Messi was his son's agent and managed his business affairs. And Roger Craig has revealed during his induction speech into the Pro Football Hall of Fame that he has vascular dementia. The former San Francisco 49ers star running back spoke in a pre-recorded video message while he sat on a stage in Canton, Ohio. He received a standing ovation from the crowd and hugs from many Hall of Famers on stage. From the Canadian Press, I'm David Augustine.

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1: Welcome back to the program, and good morning to all of our listeners in Vancouver and across the province of British Columbia. I just want to say I've been getting some emails from a lot of people in different provinces, and let's just say British Columbia, the rest of the country is with you as you take on these forest fires that are burning up the region. Summerland overnight grew exponentially. Evacuation orders now in place, and we will touch on that over the course of the morning. Well, one of the other stories we're going to be following, Canada and the United States apparently getting closer to a potential trade deal. Short answers, perhaps, but there is still a long way to go. According to the New York Times, the Canadian government has presented the Trump administration with a package of possible concessions in an effort to stop a new round of 50% U.S. tariffs, which would take effect on the 19th of this month. Now, among the ideas reportedly being discussed is a removal of Canada's retaliatory tariffs on American-made automobiles. That would be something the Americans would like very much. But Ottawa is not looking for a narrow agreement that solves one problem while leaving the larger trade dispute in place. Mark Carney says, if you want to get this deal done, we want a comprehensive deal, one that addresses major sectors that have all been caught up in this dispute. That includes steel, aluminum, automobiles, forestry. And his message is that Canada is prepared to make some concessions. They will make some changes, but they want meaningful tariff relief in return. And that is an important distinction. Canada is not simply asking Washington for a quote-unquote favor. It is trying to negotiate a broader arrangement that provides certainty for Canadian workers and for businesses. Now, before I go on with what's going on south of the border, I want to play a clip for you. I played it yesterday in Vancouver when I was filling in on the Jazz Joe Hall show, and it got some interesting feedback from some of our callers. The gentleman I'm going to play in this clip is Matt Winkler. He is the Bloomberg Editor-in-Chief Emeritus. And for all of us Canadians that are kicking Mark Carney, listen to what people on the outside think of him.
2: Canada, since Mark Carney became the Prime Minister in March of 2025, has outperformed everyone in America and also the Eurozone and anywhere in the world. The 10 largest stock markets in the world, Canada appreciated the most, more than 40%. Okay. And we know the past year has been pretty good for stocks.
3: Yeah.
2: Canada's done great. Its bond market is also doing great, partly because the inflation rate in Canada, unlike the Eurozone or America, is actually trending lower, okay, and is outperforming both the Eurozone and the U.S. Aside from the money coming in, Canada is beloved. When I say that, if you go to Atlas, World Atlas, Canada is right up there with Switzerland as the most loved country in the world.
1: Okay, so again, that's Matt Winkler, a pretty good name when it comes to the economic industry. And again, one person's opinion, but the numbers that he backed that up with give Mark Carney a little bit of stature in this conversation with the United States. And again, it's not just Mark Carney. It is the Canadian government, Dominic LeBlanc, and everybody that is down physically with boots on the ground in Washington trying to get this done. But Canada's trade minister, speaking of Dominic LeBlanc, described his latest meeting with the U.S. trade representatives as constructive and as detailed. Now, they are expected to continue through the weekend right up to the August 19th deadline, but constructive doesn't mean complete. And the U.S. continues to demand changes involving a number of things, including Canadian auto policies, dairy access, which has always been a hot-button topic, provincial restrictions on American alcohol, and Canada's procurement rules. Now, Canadian farmers, it was actually the dairy sector, came out yesterday and said, listen, the federal government is not to sacrifice supply management in search for a deal. In other words, don't do it. In Quebec, they've said when it comes to the U.S. booze going back on the shelves, And that is a provincial jurisdiction, by the way. That is not something that the Canadian feds can just go down to the states and say, yeah, we'll put it back. Now, don't get me wrong. If provinces do put it back, there's probably going to be a concession from Ottawa that helps the province in some way, shape, or form. Do something for me and I'll give you some candy. The question comes down to whether Canada is going to make these concessions and which ones are they and which ones will they receive in return. Will the U.S. reduce tariffs on Canadian steel and aluminum? They should. Will it ease pressure on forestry and our auto sector? Is there going to be a clear path? I mean, I have so many questions here. Is there going to be a clear path towards renewing and strengthening CUSMA rather than allowing the North American trade agreement to remain trapped in this annual uncertainty? Prime Minister Carney says he wants a win-win agreement. I don't think there is a win-win out there. But he's also warned that Canada has options if no deal is reached, including a tougher response, which is why I played the clip, because there's a lot of people out there around the world that are saying, we respect what you're doing. And even though you're hearing a lot of blowback in your country, you're on the right track. So, yeah, Canada might be inching closer towards a deal, but inching is not the same as arriving. And until the tariffs are withdrawn, until the concessions are formally agreed to, and until we know what the rules of this negotiation is going to be, it is not a breakthrough as far as I'm concerned. And for the workers and the farmers and the companies who are all waiting for this relationship to improve, it's a great headline and it's an encouraging headline, but we continue to look for certainty. Love to hear from you on this. Hit me up on my socials at Rob Fay, which is R-O-B, F as in Frank, A-I, or hit me up on the worst email in the entire Chorus radio station network. It is rob.fay, which is F as in Frank, A-I, at Chorus, hold the H, E-N-T, .com. Okay, I got another question for you. It's on a completely different vibe. Who the heck is Alex Iala? Because right now, this girl is a whirlwind. She's in Toronto taking part of this National Open, this tennis tournament that all of a sudden has Filipinos coming from all across the province, heck, all across the region, coming just to get a little peek at what is becoming one of tennis's newest, youngest, freshest stars. She won her match last night in front of a sold-out crowd in Toronto. She got to the group of 16, so she's through. She's with the big dogs once again, coming off a win in Washington just a week or so ago. Here's her thoughts on the chaos at the stadium after her match.
3: Someone in the crowd said, like, they wanted to be Filipino for tonight, and That stuck with me because actually I went to like a Bad Bunny concert and I felt Puerto Rican for that night. So, I mean, for the Filipino community to also have that impact on other people, you know, the Canadians have been so hospitable to me. They've been amazing these past couple of days. So I really hope that, you know, the Canadians also get that feeling of hospitality from the Filipinos. Yeah.
4: Listen, we're going to let you get some rest, folks, but one last time this evening, give it up for Alex Iala.
1: All right, so she's a 21-year-old professional tennis player from the Philippines. She became quite the name in tennis after winning the 2022 U.S. Girls Single title, the junior one, and has been training out of the Rafa Nadal Academy in Spain, where she moved there at the age of 13. But she really started to catch traction on this side of the water just a couple of weeks ago when she won the D.C. Open. She defeated Jessica Pegula in the final. That was the number one ranked player in the tournament, and it made her the first Filipino player to win a WTA Tour title. And her run includes victories over some pretty big names, Alina Sliptilina, Leila Fernandez, and the person who we'll hear from next, who is also at this tournament here in Toronto, Naomi Osaka.
5: Just now, I finished my match and the little go-kart was taking me back and I looked at the practice court and it was completely full. I was like, who's practicing right now? And, well, she didn't even go on the court yet. And then I saw the Filipino flags and I was like, but no, I think it's awesome. Like, they're so kind too, the fans. Like, I think she's playing late tonight. And some of them were on my court cheering for me, and I just felt really grateful. So it's so cool that she's building a new community.
1: Yeah, so again, the National Bank Open continues in Toronto. Iala is the number 20 ranked player in the world, and Filipino Canadians have turned out in very big numbers to support her. More than 10,000 fans watched her opening Toronto match and created an atmosphere that many compared to actually being in Manila. And it's important not only because she's winning her matches, but because she's expanding the visibility of tennis back into the Philippines. And that community, when they get an athlete that they support, boy, do they come out in droves. All right, quick break here. When we come back, are Canadians cutting back on summer vacations due to financial strain? Erica Schiavone is going to stop by to tell us about that challenge next.
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0: At 5:15 p.m. Eastern Daylight Time Saturday, Environment Canada has issued a tornado warning for southwestern Ontario. Extra care and attention should be exercised in and around the following localities: Oxford and Brant. Environment Canada meteorologists are tracking a severe thunderstorm that is possibly producing a tornado. Damaging winds, large hail and locally intense rainfall are also possible. Take cover immediately if threatening weather approaches. Please consult local media for more information.
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1: There is still a couple of weeks of vacation time before we send the kids back to school, but the question that I have for you, regardless of where you're listening, Toronto, Winnipeg, Calgary, Edmonton, Vancouver, is did you cut back this summer on your travel plans because of just the cost of life? Wanted to talk about this with Erica Schiavone. 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Erica, welcome to the program.
2: Thank you, Rob.
1: Well, there's a new Nanos poll that says 43% of Canadians planned on spending less time on summer vacations this year. That is up about 15%. Is this a blip, or are we seeing a structural shift in how Canadians approach their travel plans because of this high-cost economy?
2: No, it's not a blip, actually, Rob. This is exactly what we're seeing as well. About 75% of Canadians are actually changing behaviors, looking to travel within Canada to try to curtail expenses. 55% of them are thinking about just staying within their own province. And generally speaking, 35% of them are looking to spend less this summer than prior summers. So definitely, I think macroeconomic factors are pinching everybody's wallet and Canadians are rethinking their travel plans.
1: How much of this is pure inflation and how much of this is households simply reprioritizing their essentials over experiences?
2: I'll say it's a little bit of both. So Canadians are becoming more smart over where to spend their monies. Obviously, there is a prioritization into priorities, like, as you said, household, transportation, groceries, school supplies, as you know, school's coming. But they're not necessarily mean that they're giving away travel altogether. What they're trying to achieve is balance, I will say.
1: I'd like to talk about younger Canadians as well, who seem to be feeling this the most. Nearly half of 18 to 34-year-olds say they'll spend less this summer, and over a quarter plan to take fewer days off work. So what does that tell us about the financial pressures on younger Canadians and families that might have kids?
2: It's real. I will say what we have noticed, as I was starting to share it at the beginning, is we see a big shift in destination. We see a big shift in the days of their travels. We see a shift of learning to prioritize the experience that they want to have, specifically younger cohorts. Before, they will do a big trip to New York, attend to a concert, and dine out every night, right? Lately, what we notice is that maybe they don't do the show, they still go to New York, but they book an Airbnb so they can try to manage costs that way. So what we notice is that they're just being more smart on the way they're spending so they can achieve some of their priorities in terms of experiences that they want to have, but they're definitely doing trade-offs of where they go and what they spend on.
1: Okay, so I was looking into the data before you and I got together, Erica, because I figured if I'm interviewing the vice president of TD, I want to make sure that I at least have some of my analytic. And it kind of confused me a bit. I felt like there were two tracks. There's the people that can't spend, and then there's the people that are almost overspending. Are you seeing this?
2: Yes. And I guess that is common to not only Canada, globally, right? Like we have people that they're less impacted by the inflation and economic conditions. And we have seen about 12% of Canadians continue to travel abroad, continue to have like high net worth type of like travel plans booked that

0: go north of the 10,000 sometime. And we see as well a larger portion of Canadians, about 76% of them actually reducing their travel expenses and staying in closer destinations, as well as less days to be able to manage their budget.
1: One of the things that I notice when it comes up for me and I'm traveling is we debate our insurance, which is something that I know we should never do because you got to have travel insurance wherever you go. But are you noticing that in some instances, people are not checking those extra boxes when it comes to buying their insurance and getting all the accoutrement, if you will?
0: I think you're absolutely right, Rob. About 46% of them don't intend to purchase insurance from what we hear. And 28 of them actually feel that insurance is not even needed. Many Canadians rely on a couple of things. About 38% rely on their provincial health plans, 25% on their credit cards. As you know, some of them have travel benefits included, and about 24% on their employee plans. And I will say all of that is correct, Rob. But my call out to all Canadians that are listening to us today is check their coverages. Make sure that whatever they're planning is covered through whatever they have existing. And then if they have a gap, top up. Many insurers out there actually provide you with a top up option where you can determine, okay, maybe my credit card only covers for 7 days, or my employee plan covers for 7 days, and I'm actually going out for 14. Well, buy insurance for those other 14, because one statistic that it probably will resonate with you is that when we ask Canadians how much they could actually afford if something unexpected happens, it's very little. 28%, they say that about $300. And once that you've been in this industry, you know that medical expenses can add up pretty fast, and they're normally north of the thousands. So travel insurance shouldn't be a trade-off. I think we all should consider having that extra protection where we're going out there. And some travel plans actually can be as cheap as like $30. And I mean, it all depends on your age, your group composition, and all that, but it's not necessarily something that is expensive, but it can save you a lot of money and headaches later.
1: And final question for you, Erica. Great advice, by the way. Looking beyond this summer, if the high airfares continue and the weak loonie persists, what would need to change for confidence to bounce back?
0: I think both. The geopolitical environment is a big component of how Canadians are thinking about traveling. We know that disruption is now a norm and no longer a blip in the travel industry. And many Canadians are actually staying locally because they don't want to go through that headache. Staying locally means also less stress, more peace of mind on the things that you can control. However, when it goes to like a larger trip plan, definitely inflation and the pressures that gas prices, weak Canadian dollar, and other things make an impact. So I don't think there's a straight answer. I think both items need to be a little bit more normalized before Canadians feel confident to, travel again without restrictions.
1: Erica, wonderful insight. I think there's a lot of people right there that maybe feel like when these things come up, they feel a little isolated. So you letting us know that there's a lot of Canadians that are sharing these same challenges, I think will resonate with our listenership today. Thank you for the conversation.
0: My pleasure, Rob. Thank you for having us.
1: One of the things that I look at as I get into this data, I've got a whole bunch of Danos research here. 43% of Canadians were planning to spend less on their summer vacation this year. Did you? I'd love to hear from you. Hit me up on my socials at Rob Fay, which is R-O-B-F as in Frank A-I, or email me rob.fay@chorusent.com. I've had a lot of friends that didn't just not save. They might have spent more. And that was one of the questions that I asked Erica is I said, listen, I know that there's going to be some people that do tighten up the bootlaces here, but there are also people that are like, you know what? Screw it. I'm just going to live my life. And that is an interesting analytic, is that 4 out of 10 Canadians were planning to spend less. But there are also people out there that, because they don't want to go to the United States right now because of the political climate south of the border, are opting for. And I think it was last week, maybe 2 weeks ago, we had a guest that came on and said that Asia is a very big destination right now for Canadians. Japan, Thailand, you've got the Philippines, you've got China. People are starting to look at China again because they've got some good prices, and the visa just changed over there as well. And it's interesting to me because I don't have the same itch. I always wanted to go to the United States back in the days, whether it was to Las Vegas, go down to California, Florida for spring training because I'm a huge baseball fan. I just haven't had that itch this year. So it isn't about me trying to, you know, tighten up the belt here financially. It's just my needs have changed as far as where I want to go and when I want to do it. It's easy to go to the States, right? You hop on a plane, you're there in an hour. But man, just the way that it is, I just don't have that same vice. So again, love to hear from you on that as we continue the conversation throughout the morning. All right, we'll take a break here for your news, your weather, your traffic, everything relevant to your Saturday morning. When you and I get back together, Dominic LeBlanc is in Washington. The trade wars are picking up steam. Nicholas Kenny out of Simon Fraser University is going to look at this data from a political standpoint. We'll talk to him next.
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1: The trade minister of this fine country is in Washington as the trade war continues to pick up steam. We see the deadline, we see the challenges, and yet I think there's people out there that might see some opportunity. I want to talk about this with Nicholas Kenny out of Simon Fraser University as we delve into this from not necessarily a number side, but more from a political standpoint. So Nicholas, welcome to the program.
2: Hi, thanks for having me on.
1: Well, the White House says these new tariffs that are coming up are a response to Canada's treatment of U.S. cars, dairy, alcohol. But from a political standpoint, does this feel more like a negotiation tactic ahead of CUSMA talks or a genuine escalation that could spiral into a longer trade war?
2: Yeah, it seems like we've been in this kind of dilemma for 2 years now where it's not clear what exactly all of this signifies. Definitely the upcoming CUSMA renegotiation is the context in which to view this, because it seems as though the American side is trying to remove as much Canadian leverage as possible heading into these talks. So if they can get Canada to make some concessions here ahead of the August 19th deadline, then I think their thinking is probably to facilitate a favorable deal for the U.S. Down the line. And that's where the challenge for Canada is, kind of not to waste all its bargaining power on this intermediary thing. And I think the Prime Minister has made pretty clear that they're trying to keep their eye on the bigger picture of those CUSMA talks. And so we're in this kind of constant roller coaster ride with these negotiations. And in many ways, it feels like, well, this is just kind of another dip in a kind of a never ending, roller coaster ride from hell, if I can say that.
1: I will play some audio in this interview from Matt Winkler. He is the editor in chief of Bloomberg, and he said that Canada is exceeding expectations on the global stage.
3: Canada, since Mark Carney became the prime minister in March of 2025, has outperformed everyone in America and also the Eurozone and anywhere in the world. The 10 largest stock markets in the world, Canada appreciated the most, more than 40%. Okay. And we know the past year has been pretty good for stocks.
4: Yeah.
3: Canada's done great. Its bond market is also doing great, partly because the inflation rate in Canada, unlike the Eurozone or America, is actually trending lower, okay, and is outperforming both the Eurozone and the U.S. Aside from the money coming in, Canada is beloved. When I say that, if you go to Atlas, World Atlas, Canada is right up there with Switzerland as the most loved country in the world.
1: If these talks fail south of the border, how quickly will his detractors ramp up the narrative politically that Mark Carney can't get this done because the world thinks that he is?
2: Yeah, well, Mark Carney got elected on that promise, and he's sort of projected this image of being this tactician and this negotiator who could get things done, and he's willing to go as far as it takes, but he's also he sort of plays it both ways in the sense that he's willing to go far, but he's also signified that he's willing to make concessions as well. And I think that's a gray zone, and we've seen the Conservatives and Pierre Poilievre bounce on him for that, accusing him of giving up too much. And so if we come out of this current scenario, or this current situation, rather, where we have Dominic LeBlanc and Jameson Greer having these high-level talks, and if nothing comes of all of that, and if it after August 19th these 50% tariffs come in, and there seems to be a little progress on the Canadian side, it's going to reflect poorly on that image that Carney's cultivated for himself. So it's pretty high stakes, and it's a very fine line for the prime minister, and he it seems like he doesn't have a lot to gain because of the Americans' intransigence on their position, but also if he falters at all, or if he's perceived as giving up too much, that will open up criticism. So it's an interesting political phenomenon in that Carney's done relatively well in maintaining his image, maintaining his popularity, but I think we need to understand it as a very contextual thing that can be fragile and that can change quickly as well.
1: Nicholas Kenny is a professor out at Simon Fraser University. He's joining us here on Weekends, heard across the Chorus Radio Network. You bring up a really interesting angle, and that's the fragility of the optics when it comes to Mark Carney. Right now might be riding a high. I don't know if people are still using the elbows up adage, but there is a wave right now that Mark Carney is riding that the Conservatives just cannot seem to crack. And without getting too political on this, President Trump's openly said that he doesn't even want a new trade deal. I mean, it depends on the day that you catch him. But if the U.S. president is openly dismissive, what leverage does Canada actually have in these talks politically so that Mark Carney can essentially keep the wave of momentum that he's got?
2: Yeah, that's an excellent question. And I think if we had the answer to that, we'd probably be doing quite well ourselves. but you can see that that's clearly Mark Carney's preoccupation. And he's trying to navigate not only the trade situation, but also Donald Trump's personality. And, you know, much ink has been spilled over Donald Trump, and we don't need to reiterate all that. But his style, his persona is very much a part of this. His kind of bull in a china shop attitude that he brings to this does complicate things, because it introduces this level of unpredictability that's like unlike anything anybody's ever had to deal with in this kind of negotiation. And so, yeah, he can one day, seem favorable, and then the next day he'll make some disparaging comment. And we saw Mark Carney this week really try to skate on that thin ice around those comments about Canada and Canadian leadership being nasty, right? Those were the words used by Donald Trump. And even in that context, Donald Trump said, "I love the Canadian people, but they're nasty people," right? And so we don't even understand, what his message is in that kind of, setting of a political rally. How are we supposed to make any sense of his position on the trade deal and on what he really wants? And that definitely, I don't think it's possible to overestimate the cloud that Trump's own personality and way of doing things brings to the whole context.
1: I think there's Canadians out there that when they heard that from Donald Trump, almost wore that like it was a bit of a badge of honor.
2: You might be right. Yeah.
1: The fact that they rattled the president. Again, Trade Minister Dominic LeBlanc in Washington this week, U.S. ready to slap on these 50% tariffs if we get to August 19th. In plain terms, what is Canada hoping to achieve, and what would a win look like politically?
2: I think a win in the immediate would be some kind of retreat from the Americans on this new 50% tariff that touches all kinds of things from cement to hockey sticks and other things. And even the kind of strangeness of that list of items speaks to the fact that this seems a little bit improvised. And so bringing some clarity around this kind of latest salvo of what appear to be kind of random shots in the air by the American president saying, okay, now we're going to tariff this because we don't like something you did or something you said. I think that's a win in the short term. Whether he can do that, Mr. Carney and his team, we'll see. In the longer term, of course, as we said before, the bigger picture is the Kuzma trade deal. So I think a win is also something that sets the stage for some meaningful progress on that file. But let's be honest, we said it before, the American president and his team can be very unpredictable. And I think perhaps a win is also just kind of an ability to ride this out. A lot of people are saying, let's wait until the American elections in the fall, the midterm elections, and see if Trump loses Congress at all. Does that diminish his power? Does that put Canada in a more favorable bargaining position? So in a way, to use Mr. Carney likes hockey analogy, so if he's able to rag the puck on this for a few months longer, that might just well be a win as well.
1: Appreciate the conversation.
2: Thanks so much.
1: All right, very quick break here. When we come back, sleep in the workplace, the benefits of a sleep plan for your staff. We'll talk to Heather Shantour about that next.
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5: Welcome back to the program. I want to talk about sleep in the workplace. And I'm not talking about the guy at 2 o'clock that nods off at his desk. I'm talking about the benefits of having a sleep plan for your staff and how it can benefit. We're going to focus on the healthcare sector in this segment, but I think it's definitely worth having a conversation with anybody that's a leader within a business. Let's talk about this. I want to introduce you to somebody who can speak about this really well, Heather Shantora. She is the president and CEO of Resolve Sleep Health. Heather, I think this is right in your wheelhouse. Good morning.
6: Thanks, Rob. Super excited about this topic.
5: How does your company improve patient care for Canadians who are struggling, like I do, with sleep issues?
6: Fundamentally, I think healthcare is a service business, right? And if we have happy, engaged employees that are really feel like they're being heard and they're being valued at work, the patients feel that. And so the patients then are more in a more comfortable state and a more comfortable environment. And that's where they too then can give the feedback. So I think part of it is just making sure that employee engagement leads to patient outcomes. Patient outcomes lead to the business success. And so ultimately, if we can stay focused on our employees, everything else takes care of itself. I also believe strongly the more administration we can take off our healthcare workers, the more it frees them up to actually spend time with the patients. That's where we get the extra time to listen deeply to what is the root cause. So rather than us just doing a little Band-Aid solution on one of the symptoms, we actually look at the whole symptoms as a package to make sure we deeply understand what the root issue is and treat that root issue so that you're not coming back in 3 months, 6 months, 12 months.
5: You know what, Heather? So many healthcare providers are rushing through appointments these days, and nobody wants to admit it, but sometimes you feel it when you go to see the doctor. Why is it so important that your clinicians have the time and the resources that they need to really dig into the root causes of sleep issues?
6: Exactly as you said, the patient feels rushed, and honestly, the doctor or clinician feels rushed too. The reason they're rushed, though, is because they have so many other things they need to do. It's not just treating the patients. It's the charting. It's all the administration that comes with it to make sure that they're appropriately able to deliver the care and bill the relevant provincial system like MSP. And so if we're able to lighten up some of that administrative burden, that gives them, what, 10% back in their day, 15%? Well, that's 10 to 15% more they can spend with you. And that right there is how we begin to create a little more capacity in the system, is let's have them do what they do best, which is treat patients and listen to patients, and let's take the administration off of them.
5: What are some of the things that you've actually done, Heather, at Resolve to make sure that your teams have what they need? Like, what does that look like in practice?
6: So, for example, where we're able to get data that goes into the patient chart automatically, so rather than the clinician having to log in somewhere else to pull a historical file or log into a different system to be able to get that data, to have a look at it, to see how the patient is doing, we're creating automations. And so if an automation can just pull that data from a different system, put it all right in front of the clinician doesn't need to spend the time logging in and going to find this data and looking at all the results. If we're able to offer it up through automation very simply in front of them, that speeds up their day.
5: I want to talk about the thought process of healing from the inside out, because I think that that's something that a lot of people, they put off until tomorrow. They're like, I've got life to deal with, but at some point I'll deal with it. It's just not now. Is what you're doing essentially pushing this back onto the table, saying we can deal with this now? We can deal with it in a way that still allows you to live your life, but we can help you and we can make it easier for you.
6: Yeah. And I think part of it too is going back to the building blocks. Sleep is a building block for your whole life. So while you may experience headaches or drowsiness, the reality is it all comes back to sleep. And there's a few things, sleep, nutrition, exercise, that are really so incredibly foundational. And so us being able to go back, spend the time, properly diagnose why you're not sleeping improves every other area of your life. And I think a lot of people think about, you know, the headache, for example, or the drowsiness, but they're not actually thinking about what can I do with my 7.5 hours that I should be sleeping? What can I change? What can I test for? And that really is what makes a difference. So that's kind of going back to that really big foundational building block. And it's exactly as you said, everyone says, I'll deal with it tomorrow. And the sooner we can get them the care, the more their waking hours are so much better and so much richer.
5: Heather Shantora is the president and CEO of Resolve Sleep Health. That is Canada's largest private sleep apnea testing and treatment provider. She's joining us here on Weekends, heard across the Corus Radio Network. I'm curious to know if there's another CEO that's out there right now, Heather, listening, thinking, boy, I wonder if all of my staff got the appropriate rest, how much would my productivity improve? I mean, I know that we look at this from an individual standpoint as the person that's got to physically get the sleep, but I got to think from a business perspective, would this be a worthy investment to make sure that everybody has the appropriate tools that they need so that they can thrive when they're on the job?
6: Absolutely. And if we think about all of us kind of get that afternoon slump, for example, where we're a little less productive because we're a little bit tired or we need that third cup of coffee, for sure, productivity will go through the roof, but also their happiness. And as we said, employee happiness leads to positive financial outcomes. And the other big one is safety, right? Like if we think about it, being sleep deprived creates a lot of safety issues on the job. And so I think the knock-on effect is enormous. And I think the potential in our GDP even is enormous if we just went back to being a culture that really took our downtime seriously and rested properly.
5: Color me naive for even asking this question, but does our healthcare industry take care of their staff in this manner? Like, for example, if I knew that the nurse that was taking care of me or the doctor that was taking care of me was properly rested, I'd probably feel a little bit safer as well. Not to say I don't feel safe, but is this a concerted effort within our healthcare industry to make sure that those staff members are not completely burnt out?
6: I think the problem is there's two different issues tugging at them. Yes, we care deeply about our healthcare workers, but the other challenge is the system's overstretched and we don't have enough healthcare workers. And so I do think if we were able to create more positions in universities and colleges to graduate more people going into the healthcare system, we could create some additional capacity. But right now, we are stretched to take care of the patients that we have. And that is a persistent challenge and that is eroding our ability to make sure that they are well rested. But it's something we certainly need to focus on.
5: I love it. I think it's such an interesting conversation. When you guys reached out earlier this week and we were talking about strong workplace culture and helping people get the rest that they need, I thought, you know what, we got to have this conversation because there's so many people that have bags under their eyes and they're tired at 2 o'clock, like you mentioned. So the fact that there is actually information about this is key. So Heather, my final question for you, if somebody's listening saying, you know what, she's speaking the truth, I need to learn more. Where can they learn more?
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5: 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Sounds good to me. Heather, thank you for the time today.
6: Thank you so much, Rob.
5: Okay, let me talk about something that's probably not on anybody's radar when it comes to a business priority, but I think it should be, as you heard of that conversation, sleep. I spent a long time working in minor league baseball, and if you've ever worked in professional sports, you know the culture. It's just assumed and expected that you'll work a 14-hour day, 6 days per week, and then maybe, just maybe if you're lucky, you get 2 consecutive days off. And that will go on for 6 straight months, and I'm telling you, that is really a tall task. I have earned every bag under my eyes. Now, fast forward to today, I'm not in baseball anymore, and I've seen the culture of overwork spill into so many other industries, and I think we all need to stop and talk about sleep. Here's the thing, sleep isn't just about rest, it's performance. When your staff is sleeping well, they're more focused, they're more resilient, they make better decisions, they're less likely to burn out as well, and they're more engaged with their work and with each team member. But the opposite is true too. When people are chronically sleep deprived, like I was, they're more prone to errors, they make mistakes, they're more stressed, they're more likely to quit as well. And that costs businesses way more than you think. So here's what I'm saying. If you want your team to thrive, you need to make sleep a priority. Encourage your staff to get the 7 to 9 per night. Respect their requests for time off and don't expect them to work late nights and then come in early the next morning. Trust me, when I look back at my time in minor league baseball, that's my biggest regret is that I didn't stand up to my boss more and say, hey, listen, this is just too many hours. I shouldn't be expected to work 84 hours a work week and then come back and do it again next week. But again, my decision not to fight back, and now I'm trying to get my life back. When you take care of your team's health, leaders, I'm talking to you. When you take care of their health, especially their sleep, you're actually taking care of your business. And that, to me, in this day and age, is smart management. Food for thought. I'm Rob Fay, and you're listening to Weekends, heard across the Chorus Radio Network.
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17: From the National Newsroom of the Canadian Press, I'm David Augustine. British Columbia Premier David Eby says the province has declared a state of emergency after a ferocious wildfire forced 20,000 people out of two communities along Okanagan Lake. The fast-moving fire pushed people out of Summerland and Peachland overnight and is just one of the several wildfires that has threatened communities and destroyed homes in the province this summer.
19: Some people became trapped as conditions changed very quickly and needed to be rescued. It remains a very dynamic and threatening situation.
17: Of the more than 100 wildfires burning in the province, almost half of them are out of control, fueled by hot and windy weather and long-standing drought conditions. Canada's Prime Minister will be working reduced hours for a week starting Monday because he previously committed to plans in Italy.
20: But Mark Carney's office says he will still keep his eyes on several government priorities, including trade negotiations with the United States. He will do so by remaining in close contact with his team and other officials. His office says the Ethics Commissioner has not identified any concerns or inconsistencies with his upcoming reduced schedule. Carney's team adds that the public would be notified if any events pop up through media advisories sent to journalists. Diana Mussina, The Canadian Press.
17: Measles infections are surging across the Americas, with Canada reporting 1,107 confirmed cases compared with 2,260 in the much larger United States. The WHO says the regional total has reached 47,459 cases as of July 18th, triple the number recorded throughout all of last year. 45 people have died, with most fatalities reported in Guatemala and Mexico. Health officials are calling for stronger vaccination coverage, better surveillance, and faster outbreak response as case counts reach their highest level in more than 20 years. A mother-son duo is walking from Toronto to Ottawa, pressing the federal government to extend the Canadian work permits given to a wave of Turkish and Syrian people following a deadly earthquake in 2023.
21: The roughly 500-kilometer trek by the mother and son is because work permits are set to expire in a few months, and without an extension, many may be forced to leave the country. She hopes the protests will bring about a resolution to the uncertainty affecting those who sought refuge in Canada after the disaster. She says many may be forced to leave the country in an upheaval likely to re-traumatize a population that has already been uprooted under devastating circumstances. Ottawa maintains the program was meant to be temporary and has now come to an end. Naira Ahmed, The Canadian Press.
17: And the U.S. Senate has narrowly confirmed Todd Blanch as Attorney General in a 50-49 vote. President Donald Trump's former personal lawyer faced opposition from all Democrats and Republican Senators Susan Collins and Lisa Murkowski. His confirmation was delayed by concerns over a controversial proposed compensation fund for Trump allies and protections involving presidential tax audits. This is The Canadian Press. In sports, Poland's Iga Świątek secures a quarterfinal berth at the National Bank Open Women's Tennis Tournament in Toronto with a three-set win over Ukraine's Marta Kostyuk. Leila Fernandez of Laval, Quebec is set to face Japan's Naomi Osaka in the round of 16 tomorrow. The Las Vegas Raiders suspended quarterback Kirk Cousins and defensive end Max Crosby from practice today following their fight yesterday. Cousins and Crosby had to be separated by teammates after the fight during practice. The 37-year-old quarterback appeared upset that Crosby tipped his pass, forcing an incompletion. Cousins then charged Crosby, who is 3 inches taller and 42 pounds heavier than the quarterback. And WNBA Commissioner Kathy Engelbert has sent a memo to teams addressing ongoing discussions around transgender athletes in women's basketball. The memo says the topic will be discussed further by a task force of team presidents and general managers at a previously scheduled meeting next week. From the Canadian Press, I'm David Augustine.
4: 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This is Life Shouldn't Hurt with Gran Fedoruk.
22: We're doing something pretty special today, people. Stepping away from the field lights and the roar of the crowd to really get to know two standout players who've carved their own unique paths to the CFL. First up, Joel DeBlanco, the standout Canadian linebacker who became the first overall draft pick in 2024 CFL draft. From his roots and development as a homegrown talent to the dedication that took him to the top of the draft, Joel's story is hard work, resilience, and representing Canadian talent at the highest level. Joining him is Justin Rankin, the dynamic running back out of Northwest Missouri State by way of Kent State and Elyria, Ohio. Justin's journey has taken him through college football, indoor leagues, and some real adversity, ultimately landing him in the CFL, where he's shown incredible determination and versatility. And I would say breakaway speed, man. His path reminds us that perseverance and belief can rewrite the script. And look, I loved football growing up. I wasn't half bad either, a 5'6", 140-pound titan on the field. But I went on to rugby, where I learned a couple things. Two-a-days are a special kind of torture, and getting hit so hard you fly 10 yards is pretty humbling. Today, we're talking to two guys who didn't get knocked into next week and actually made a career out of this. Welcome to the show, you guys. Before we get to the big leagues, let's go back to the beginning. I guess let's start with you, Joel. What's the earliest memory you have of, like, falling in love with football?
0: Yeah, I don't know. I mean, this is the first one I got. It's me watching the Proud Family TV show, and they were watching football. Okay. And these guys, like, were there's like the ball on the ground, and they all just like piled on top of each other. And I don't know if that was the first time I really like noticed football or what, but I was like, that's what I want to do. Like, that looks like fun. I've been playing football since I can remember.
22: How old were you?
0: I was, I don't know, 4 or 5. So, yeah, I was playing, I think I probably started my second grade year. Team tackling dummy, but I mean, you could have told me I just loved being out there and everything. And then the next couple of years started to gain my footing a little bit more. And I really like playing running back more too. So I remember the first time I got the ball in like a, you know, football game. We're in the red zone on the goal line, and I remember getting the ball, and it looked like I was like going through like the Red Sea, and like it was parting, and like there's guys on each side like coming after me, and then I tripped and fell before the end zone. So
1: put them on defense.
22: Yeah,
1: put them on defense.
0: So those are my first memories, but I definitely didn't start out the best. But
22: come a little further. Yeah. Since then. How about you, Justin?
1: Yeah, I think my first time was a little later, like probably my sophomore year in high school. I like the camaraderie, the locker room aspect. You know, that's when I really started like being like, oh, yeah, I love football. You know, there's nothing else like it. I hated football early on.
22: Were you just put in football? Yeah, was it your parents said you're playing football?
1: For the most part, like, they made me try it one year. And there's like, you know, obviously we had some friends playing. I had some friends playing. And then I was pretty good at it. And then after that, they're like, you should just keep playing this. But I hated it. My mom dragged me to practice every day. I'm kicking, screaming, crying. Did not want to go to practice. Did not want to get hit. I hated getting hit. Hated being muddy.
22: Okay.
1: Like, I hated everything that was to do with football. You know, I played basketball. I liked basketball. But then, like, when I got to high school, you get in those locker rooms, mm-hmm. you know, like,
22: right.
1: there's nothing else like that. You can't, yeah. you know, you can't replicate that, can't mimic that. Yeah.
22: So that's when I started falling in love. That kind of the guys around you kept you going. You made it like, this is now the light bulb went on. You started to enjoy it.
1: Yeah, it was definitely that. Like, the guys around building the bonds, that allowed me to like fall in love with it a little more.
22: Yeah.
1: And then obviously, like, I just happen to be good at it. So, you know,
22: that helps.
1: It helps, right? And no then I'm like, well, shoot, I'm good at it. You know, all my friends are playing it. Like, I like being in the locker room with these guys. Like, these are a great group of guys. Like, I might as well get better at this game.
22: Joel, as a Canadian kid, the path would have been different to the CFL.
0: Yeah, no, it was definitely a unique journey for me, especially because, you know, my dad is Canadian, and that's how I'm a dual citizen.
22: Okay.
0: I have family up in Edmonton.
22: Okay.
0: So out of all the cities in Canada, this is where my family is and everything. So it was amazing to get picked here, obviously, where I do have roots.
22: Yeah.
0: And I've visited a few times before and everything. And, you know, my great grandma Carlson, we came up here when she passed and everything. And so, you know, I grew up in Washington as well.
22: Yeah.
0: So grew up with, you know, we would go on vacation up in Canada, up to the Okanagan, and we go skiing and snowboarding growing up and, go on vacations up here. But, my path was, I mean, you know, it's been football for me from a very early age. My grandparents, the ones that are from here, they're pastors. And so they moved down to Washington, and they were pregnant with my dad at the time. And so they were living in Washington. Then they went up to have him up in, New Westminster up in BC, and then brought him right back down. And that's how I'm Canadian. So,
22: is that right?
0: Yeah. Yeah. And so very unique from the sense of, you know, didn't spend a ton of time up here. My cousin, Curtis DeBlanco, he played in the CFL. He played for Montreal, and then he played for the Eskimos.
22: Yeah.
0: And then, and I met him, and I think I was in like like seventh grade or something like that, and I was just as tall as him, if not a little bit taller. and so always knew that the CFL could be, you know, kind of something for me down the road. Wasn't sure how it was all gonna play out.
22: So the path for you was through high school and then through college as well?
0: Yeah.
22: So where did you go?
0: I went to my local high school, Aberdeen High School, down in Washington. And then my senior year, I went to IMG Academy in Florida. And so went there my last year. And the motivation for me to do that is I've always been motivated by being the very best version of myself. And I know that's going to be plenty good enough. And like, for whatever, like, especially early on, I was obsessed with, like, maximizing my potential.
22: Okay.
0: And so that has been a huge driver for me in my career. And so that was big time going in, you know, the decision to going to IMG because I'd be going, having the best coaches in the country, going against best competition in the country, like, not even, like, in our schedule,
22: yeah.
0: in practice. Yeah. We're going against guys that are better than who we're going to see on the field. A lot of the guys I played with, they're still playing now in the league. And so, and then, you know, going from there to Cincinnati, and that was every time my journey's been very unique from the sense of, you know, I had offers in eighth grade, first grade,
22: wow.
0: on big time lists and stuff like that. And, you know, you get attention. I went to all-star games and, you know, from sixth, seventh, eighth grade, freshman year of high school, and did well at them. And so that gained, you know, attention early, and then it kind of started dying off. Right. And really had to, you know, hold tight my faith yep. in Jesus and grow in that aspect and grow my character, because, you know, obviously you can see it now, but God had, you know, big things for me. And sometimes my character wasn't ready for where he was going to take me. And so sometimes he cut my legs out from underneath me and stripped me of everything that I had, and then said, okay, I'm going to open this door for you, like for college or Cincinnati. I didn't sign on signing day. I signed 3 weeks afterwards. I didn't even get to sign a national letter of intent because it was after that date. Leading up to signing day, I was going to go to Michigan. I was going to do like a gray shirt thing, compete for a scholarship, but then was going to be guaranteed one in the fall. Harbaugh said, we agreed to it. I went on an official visit with them. And then a few days before signing day, he said, no, I didn't agree to that. And so I was on my butt calling all these teams. They're all full. And then, you know, on a trip kind of out in the Midwest, and got the number of Cincinnati, and just felt like that was the door that God opened. And it felt like a really, you know, big thing. And so, and the journey at Cincinnati was, you know, highs and lows and highs and lows. And then, so yeah, just a lot of ups and downs and trusting. And every time I've gotten too high, you know, my legs got cut out from underneath me. So, you know, I try to stay pretty even keeled and focus on the Lord and give him praise and thanks, because this is all him.
22: When we come back after the break, I'm already trying to picture my younger self trying to keep up with the two of you. I want to hear about Justin and then what the change was like going from high school to college ball. When we come back after the break, I'm Grant Fedoruk. Life shouldn't hurt. Football hurts the way I play it, not the way these guys do. Join us after the break on the Course Radio Network.
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0: football looks like in the United States, but we see and hear about it all the time. What's that transition from high school to college? Was it an eye opener for you? Was it huge difference in the level of play, the expectations, you know, for kids out there that are dreaming of this for their path? What's that like?
1: Yeah, I think for me, like, the biggest difference is when it comes to the game, the speed of the game. You know, I think there's athletes everywhere, you know, every school. Like Joe said, he played with some of the best athletes at his high school that, you know, he probably ever played with. So that was the biggest thing, was like the speed of the game was like just way faster in high school, like all around.
0: Right.
1: You know, you might have like one or two dudes that are flying around in high school. You know, you go to college, everybody's flying around. Everybody's rallying to the ball. Everybody's, you know, playing hard. So that was one of the biggest differences. And then obviously the organization of everything, right? Like waking up, you're on schedule. You know, you going to 5 a.m. lifts, going to practice, you know, going to meetings afterwards, then school, then more meetings later. So the schedule of the intensity of the schedule, like all day long, like you're there to play football.
0: Right.
1: You know, like obviously it's crazy. One of the craziest things that Cardale Jones said this one year. You know, he said, I'm here to play football, not school. And it's like everybody kind of got in his butt about it. But yeah, it's like it's so real.
0: Right.
1: You know, like, and the coaches, they try to make it seem like, you know, hey, look, man, like go to class, go to this. You got to.
0: Right.
1: But like, dude, you're there to play football. You know what I mean? There's been times where I've been taken out of classes to go watch film.
0: Yeah.
1: You know, like, so at the end of the day, like, yeah, obviously get your schoolwork done and stuff, but them coaches are, they're on full ride to go play football.
0: So it's the level of intensity that goes through the roof.
1: Goes through the roof. Like high school is like, I don't want to say it's like a joke, right? But like, it's so laid back. And
0: right,
1: depending on what high school you're at, obviously, like, extremely laid back. You're just playing football with the guys, like, yeah, literally just a kid's game.
0: Was it still fun for both of you? Like, when it went from, were you still having, like, you didn't have fun at all, then started to have fun. And then when it went to college, was it still fun?
1: Yeah, it was still fun. I think it was still super fun. And the biggest thing is, like, you're in a whole different level. You know, like, you're in like this national level now, like, and I'm at a lower Division I school, you know, but we're still playing on TV, you know, playing against Alabama, Penn State, I mean,
0: right,
1: in some big stadiums. So to be able to do that, like, I mean, yeah, man, it's super fun. I think one of the biggest reasons we all play football, and I always, you know, I tell the guys, is because, like, there's no better feeling than being in front of a crowd and getting a sack or interception or scoring a touchdown and the crowd is going crazy. Like,
0: the adrenaline.
1: The adrenaline. That's one of the best feelings ever, you know.
0: Yeah.
1: Like, you don't get that, you know, working at FedEx or Amazon.
0: Yeah.
1: Like, you know, it's hard to find that, you know, in the real world. So,
0: well, I don't know. I mean, the guy finds my house, he's probably pretty excited when he finally actually finds it. It's not easy to find. Maybe there's some adrenaline there. He's, you know, spikes the package on my front step.
1: Hey, this is yours.
0: I like having fun. Everybody knows that about me. So let's have a little bit fun with you too. I got some rapid fire questions. I'm going to go, Joel, you're first. Your favorite music artist?
2: My favorite music artist.
0: You have to think about it. It's your favorite. You shouldn't have to think about it.
2: Well, so I listen to a lot of worship music, so it's probably one of them bands. I'll do Jesus Image.
0: Okay. How about you?
1: Keon Boom.
0: First car you ever owned?
2: Oh, Nissan Pickup.
1: Buick Rendezvous.
0: Current book you're reading?
2: The Bible.
1: Right now, I'm not reading the book. Actually, I am. I'm reading this leadership book that's based off of the Bible.
0: Favorite movie?
2: The Dark Knight Rises. Yeah.
1: Avengers Endgame.
0: Show you're binge watching, whether it's on Prime or Netflix or something like that.
2: Ooh, Avatar: The Last Airbender.
1: Oh, that's a good one.
2: Yeah.
1: The new one, the new season that just came out.
2: They got a new season. No, he's not live action.
1: Oh,
2: come on.
1: The anime.
2: Yeah.
1: Come on, baby. Shoot, I'm rewatching Solo Leveling anime.
0: Favorite sport to watch if it's not football?
2: Baseball.
1: I don't watch sports.
2: Yeah,
0: I don't really watch sports.
1: I don't watch sports.
2: No, I don't really watch sports. Yeah.
0: Oh, that's mind blowing to me.
1: CFL football. CFL football.
0: Okay, either of you golf?
1: I golf, but like, oh boy.
2: Yeah.
1: It's rough.
2: I wouldn't even say that I golf.
1: Yeah, it's rough. I draft the elk. I got drafted by Murray, so we go to the ranch all the time.
2: Yeah.
0: Okay.
2: Murray's
0: good
2: people.
0: I'm taking you both golfing. I can't wait to see
1: it.
0: Okay, favorite fast food choice?
2: Can you say Chipotle?
0: Yeah.
2: All right.
1: It's Chipotle fast food?
2: That's what they say.
0: I feel like you're in there fairly quick, but it's healthy fast food.
2: Yeah.
0: That's like saying Subway.
2: No, that's different.
1: It's Five Guys fast food?
0: Yeah.
1: Five Guys.
2: Definitely.
0: Yeah, Five Guys fast food. Yeah. Expensive fast food,
1: yeah,
0: though.
1: Oh, yeah.
0: Yeah. You need a second job for that. Steak or chicken?
2: Steak.
1: Come on. Chicken.
0: Oh!
1: Not a steak
2: guy.
1: You
2: like flavor,
1: not
2: huh?
1: Not a steak guy.
0: One food you could eat every day for the rest of your life.
2: Blueberries.
1: Ooh. Blueberries?
2: Frozen.
1: Mm, sushi.
0: Sushi. I knew.

0: somebody was going to say sushi. I thought for sure, just not gas station sushi. Snake. Not gas station sushi.
1: Listen,
0: please not gas
1: sushi. Has a lot of parasites in it, though.
2: That's okay.
1: It is.
2: I'll you can parasite me up.
1: Really?
2: if they've got parasites, I'm eating it.
1: There you go.
2: Sushi's fire.
0: Oh, you run so fast they can't keep up with you anyways.
2: Yeah.
0: Okay, take us through.
1: Especially when you get the runs.
0: Can you guys take me through a typical training day? Not like we're talking about like not expected by the team, just what you're doing to train and stay in shape. People are out there, they see you guys do what you do. What do you do on a daily training day?
2: Is this the off season or in season?
0: Yeah, off season.
2: Ooh, my off season, I'm waking up. I do my speed training first, so I do all my speed, whether it's acceleration, change of direction, or just strictly top end speed, depending on the day.
0: Okay.
2: So normally on like 3-4 days a week.
0: So what does that look like? Be specific. Like somebody is out there and they want to become as fast and explosive as you. What does it look like? You running with a parachute hanging off your back?
2: If we're doing like acceleration days, like depending on the day, we might do like sled pushes, sled pulls, a lot of bounding, a lot of linear speed type deal stuff.
0: Hill training?
2: Yeah, we don't hill train a lot, but we do have this treadmill that goes in an incline, and we will like mimic the hill on the incline just for our acceleration. But our acceleration is just a lot of resistance stuff, a lot of banded resistance stuff, a lot of sled resistance stuff.
0: Yeah.
2: Huge, and just getting you faster. You know,
0: off season,
2: your first
0: mostly
2: yards.
0: Speed. Then, are you doing a lot? Are you hitting the gym with the weights as well?
2: Yeah, I lift 6 days a week.
0: Okay,
2: I lift 6-7 days a week. I train. I do speed training 3-4 days a week.
0: Okay,
2: and that's really
0: that's
2: off season.
0: How about you, Joel?
1: Yeah, it's pretty similar. Every workout I start with, it's either change of direction or speed work. We do speed work like, you got your acceleration and then your top bend speed days. You got your change of direction days and position drills. And then after that, you do weight room stuff. And it's 5-6 days a week for me. And
0: how does that change to once you're in season?
1: I honestly feel like in season, your mode changes a little bit from the sense of, okay, I gotta make sure I recover for the next game. So it's almost as if you're like doing less.
0: Right.
1: Like load wise. Like I feel like I work out harder and everything like that, like during the off season. And, then your mindset shifts a little bit during in season. But you want to make sure that you're maintaining everything that you worked, because if you just let it all go, like then by the end, we got a long season, right?
0: 21 weeks. Absolutely.
1: In the season plus, that's not even counting training camp, right?
0: So secret sauce for a young athlete, somebody who wants to kind of get that breakaway, get recognized, get noticed. Secret sauce, something they can do in the gym at a younger age to kind of develop. You guys got any of that?
2: I think at a younger age, I really don't. I'm a firm believer in this. I really don't think it matters too much at what you're doing, more so like just doing something.
0: Yeah.
2: I think the secret sauce is like if you can find out how to be obsessed at a young age, you're going to be you're going to be light years ahead of a lot of people, you know.
0: Like when you just love something so much and that's all you do.
2: It's all you do. You find time to do it. Like, because I really, at a young age, I really don't think it matters what you're doing.
0: Right.
2: You know, like just do something. Like, find something. I literally tell, like, I train kids in the off season, and like sometimes I hate seeing some of those younger kids, like even in the gym, go to the park. Go to the park and play tag. Like, that's just as, be obsessed.
0: Talk about change of direction.
2: Change of direction, stuff like that, right? But I love it. Like, I got a cousin that he's 13, 14. And, he calls me every day trying to go work out, trying to go do. And I'm like, this is a kid that's, like, obsessed with being better, And, like, he could be doing all types of different things after school. And he's calling me, like, let's go to the gym. And I'm like, oh, he's going to be amazing,
0: These answers are gold. I'm relieved neither of you guys said gas station sushi.
2: Yes,
0: you were pretty close to it, though. You're okay with the parasites. When we get back, we're going to lighten it up even a little bit more, get outside of football, the funny side of the game, what keeps these guys grounded when the whistles aren't blowing. Don't go anywhere. I'm Grant Fedoruk. Football shouldn't hurt unless I'm playing it on the Course Radio Network.
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0: Welcome back. We're still here with Joel DeBlanco and Justin Rankin. You've heard about their journey. You've even heard about some of their favorite movies, the books they are or aren't reading. And we're going to get a little bit more behind the helmets with these guys. Before we went away from the break, I asked about a secret sauce. And Justin shared, it's kind of just doing, being out there and then finding something you're absolutely obsessed with. That's where some of these elite athletes come from. Joel, you have another take. You just had a kid. What are you going to do?
1: Yeah. With my kid that I got, we're going to be very intentional with him doing a ton of different sports. And I think that's really important, especially early on. Kids want to specialize in sports so early, but there's amazing things in each and every sport that helps develop you. And it makes you, if you want to be a football player, it's going to make you a better football player. I've never been a soccer guy, but Levi's going to do a couple years soccer,
0: Yeah.
1: And I'm not going to let him stick,
0: unless you really want to, eye coordination
1: and, baseball, that hand-eye, very unique.
0: Yeah.
1: If you bat 300 for your career. You're a Hall of Famer.
0: Yeah, absolutely.
1: The level of difficulty it takes to be able to do that, right? Basketball, dribbling the ball.
0: Yep.
1: A lot of times people say, you know, football and pass rushing specifically is just basketball and grass, right?
0: Were you a multi-sport guy, though?
1: Yeah.
0: What were your sports?
1: I played basketball, I played baseball, and I did track.
0: Okay, how about you, Justin?
2: Basketball and track.
0: Okay, yeah. And then football.
2: Yeah, football.
0: Track seems to be, to me, one of those common denominators as well, leading into some of the sports that obviously require speed and that kind of a thing, because you learn that breakaway straight out speed and how to develop it, and it's pushed all the time.
1: Track's
0: a unique one. I put my daughter in it. I love it. She's a fast soccer player as a result.
1: Nice.
0: So that's gone really well. I'll start with some embarrassing stuff about myself. I'm really good at coaching football from the armchair. You should see me call every play. It's unbelievable. You guys, how about you? Got to have some kind of funny things. What do you do outside to keep yourselves entertained? If you're not playing football, working out in the gym, what else goes on? What's your hobbies?
2: Man, I'm the best bowler in the team, hands down. It's not even close.
0: No, come on. 5-pin or 10-pin?
2: 10-pin. I got 3 balls, my own shoes.
0: Really?
2: Yeah, I'm the best bowler in the team.
1: You got your own oil for the balls too?
2: No, I got my chamois to wipe the oil off.
0: Do you have the wrist guard and all?
2: No, I don't need that. I got strong wrists. Yeah.
0: How about you, Joel?
1: I love over the past few years, I did it when I was young, but really fell back in love with hunting. And so really anything outdoors, hunting or fishing, got into fishing a little bit more this offseason. My grandpa and I did it growing up. But doing that has been super fun for me. And then also, I love the game a bit too. I'm a bit of a gamer, a little closeted nerd right here. So
0: what game?
1: Big Call of Duty guy.
0: Oh, really?
1: Yeah. And normally I got like a story mode game that I'll be playing off on the side at all times. So that's where I do the wind down normally.
0: Okay. Mm-hmm. How old is your kid?
1: He just turned 5 months a couple days ago.
0: How much fun has that been?
1: It's been, I mean, for him being as little as he is and everything, he's brought so much joy to my wife and I's life. And it's just been incredible.
0: Edmonton. You guys are, you've got some history with Edmonton, not as much. What have you guys enjoyed about being around the city here? Where do you go eat?
2: I've been eating at this place called Sushi Me SD.
0: Man, you love your sushi.
2: Fire. Fire.
0: Okay.
2: I love it.
0: Sounds good.
1: Well, I don't go out to eat a ton. I love paninis. I love their pizza.
2: Is there paninis out here?
1: Yeah.
2: Wow. Didn't know that.
1: Really?
2: I love paninis.
1: It's so good.
2: Fire.
1: Yeah. And so go there. Love the keg, especially the day before a game.
2: Ooh, keg's fire.
1: Yeah.
2: Cactus Club, fire.
1: Yeah. So, yeah, those are my main spots. And, go out to Chipotle or Quesada.
2: You love Chipotle.
1: I love Chipotle.
0: Chipotle is apparently his fast food.
2: That's
0: do you ever eat anything junk food? What's a junk food thing for you?
1: Pizza? Some ice cream?
0: Okay, pizza. I guess that counts.
2: Eat steak. He wakes up, eats steak.
1: I love.
2: He has steak at lunch, steak for dinner.
1: Yeah, I love it.
0: No McDonald's for you guys?
1: Come on.
0: It might be the number one restaurant in
2: Canada. I get McDonald's coffee.
1: I'm sure it is.
2: McDonald's coffee?
1: It's the number one down in the States, too.
2: They have the best black coffee out.
1: McDonald's?
2: Oh, dude, their coffee's fire.
0: Okay, and were you always running back, Justin? I don't know that story. Were you right from the day you touched a football?
2: Running back and receiver. I always played. Well, actually, it's crazy. I played defense. I had all my offers to play defense.
0: Oh, really?
2: I had one offer to play running back. So, yeah, I was a safety, like nickel.
1: Nice.
2: Yeah, and I actually was going to go to school to play defense until I lost all my offers.
0: Okay.
2: Yeah, and then I had to, like, start from ground zero.
0: We're lucky that happened.
2: Yeah. End up playing running back at Kent State.
0: Really? And Joel, you started offense.
1: Yeah, offense. Always played defense as well, though, but I was in love with being a running back, scoring touchdowns and stuff like that. And then as I got older and bigger, they're like, buddy.
0: Did you Iron Man it back in the day, play offense and defense when you were in high school?
1: Oh, yeah, played everything.
2: Everybody did.
1: Everybody plays everything. So
2: special teams.
1: Yeah, I'm returning kicks. I'm kicking the ball off, everything.
2: You were returning kicks.
1: I was.
2: No way.
1: We'll pull up the tape, all right?
0: Either of you ever QB?
2: No.
1: Yeah. Yeah, no. Every year in high school, our quarterback would go down like halfway through the season, then they put me there.
0: Who's got the better arm?
2: Oh, I definitely can throw better than him.
1: Oh, no way.
2: Easily.
1: No way.
2: Easily.
0: Who can kick it further?
2: Me. 100%.
1: Whatever you need. Whatever you need.
0: We're going to have to put this to the test.
2: I'll record it at practice. Don't worry.
0: Okay, would you?
2: Yeah, I got you.
0: Okay, sounds good.
1: Okay, we're going to have to do this.
0: Biggest challenge that you guys faced, obviously, whether it was growing up or anything like that, there's kids out there that are going to face these sort of things that they're going to, you know, maybe change their mind and say, this isn't for me. What kind of any challenges like that exist that you can think of?
2: Yeah, for me personally, you know, I went and played in an arena football after college, you know, and obviously the ultimate goal for all of us was to go to the NFL.
0: Yeah.
2: So to be able to come out of college and, you know, I came out during that COVID year and everything got shut down, yeah. You know, like I was lost for a while, you know, trying to figure out this is all we did. Like, you know, a lot of guys that play football, like we've been doing it from such a young age that, you know, like this is kind of who we are. Right. Like, and it's hard for people always say don't identify as a football player. Like, and it's hard not to when you've been doing it since you can remember, you know, like we've been doing this longer than most people have been working jobs.
0: Yep.
2: Right. So, it's pretty tough to not do so. So to come out of college and basically your dream gets shot down, you know, and you got to like take this hard path and figure out like, do I want to keep chasing this dream that I've been like chasing for my whole life, or do I want to kind of like give up and try to find something else? And that perseverance of like, you know what, like I'm gonna keep doing this till I can't do it no more, because I told myself that like this is what I'm gonna do, and you know, I'm gonna make it to the NFL. And I was just a firm believer of like, I'm not gonna give up on what I wanted to do.
0: You have people around you that were supporting you on that?
2: Like I had a lot of family, you know, like all my mom, my dad, you know, everybody in my life, like just supporting me. And like, I like, honestly, like it's crazy because a lot of people say they have haters and people telling them like, you're too small, you can't do this. I had nobody. Like, there's nobody that was sitting here telling me like, you can't do it, you can't make it. Like all my friends, everybody was like, dude, like, you're one of the best football players I've ever seen, you know? So, it was kind of easy for me to kind of continue to go. And, you know, obviously like my kids, like, you know, I got too many kids. So, got a lot of kids. So like, you know, they kind of like watching them just like enjoy watching me play football. Like that always like is nice and it keeps me going. Yeah. I mean, the biggest thing for me is like I said, if you want to play football, you got to find like the obsession over or any sport, anything in life.
1: Anything you
2: know, you find that obsession over it. And just like, I don't know when, you know, I always was a believer. It's not a matter of like if, just when.
0: Yeah.
2: And I can never tell you when it's going to happen. But, you know, like if you stay grounded, you know, you have your faith, you know, God is going to open those doors for you. Like Joel said earlier, it may not be the doors that you thought, right? Like, but he's going to open those doors for you. You can't look at that door and be like, no, I don't know about it. I don't know about this. Like, you got to just have that faith and walk through it. You know, and that was the biggest thing, was like he was opening these doors of like, I didn't want to play arena football, but he opened it, you know, and I had to take the leap of faith and walk through it. Right. Yeah. Like, and I mean, now I'm here. Right. Like, so it was awesome. Yeah. It's awesome. A crazy journey, but awesome.
0: You know, every time we talk about professional athletes and professional sport, we tend to focus on the bright lights, the big plays, and the moments that make highlight reels. But behind every athlete, we're learning there's a story, one built on grit, sacrifice, and a whole lot of resilience. And, you know, these guys, they embody that. Joel, when he comes back, I can't wait to talk to you a little bit more, Joel. I want to hear your journey to the CFL. It wasn't a straight line. It's a climb. I know that. Filled with challenges, setbacks, and choices that shaped who you are today. When we wrap up and get back, that's what I want to hear about, that path from Joel, so that we can all learn a little bit more. Don't miss this. I'm Grant Fedoruk. This is Life Shouldn't Hurt on the Chorus Radio Network.
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0: How about you, Joel?
1: Yeah, I would say one of the things that was a really hard thing that I went through is, you know, coming out of college, you know, I ended up being undrafted free agent with the Saints, and going into that camp, was really excited for the opportunity. They had drafted a couple guys ahead of me, but, you know, still was really excited about the opportunity, went, and, you know, I just didn't have a great camp. And at rookie mini camp, you know, I was, as a signed guy, I ended up getting cut after rookie minicamp. And, you know, normally, you know, you get signed, you're at least there till training camp. So that was a really hard thing to go through. You know, I wasn't, there wasn't a ton of teams calling when that time came. And so I thought that was going to be the end for me, that I'd never been cut before, right? And so just going through the rejection and everything. And then also, like, you know, I got back home, and you want to talk about people that believe in me. My dad believed in me so much and has pushed me so much further in my career than I thought I could go, right? And so after that, I just continued to work throughout the summer, not knowing whether I would get another opportunity to play football. And then, you know, worked my way through the whole training camp or through the whole summer, and then ended up getting a workout with the Seahawks and did really well in the workout, and then got there a week before the first preseason game, the day before their first mock game. Like, literally, you know, I don't even know where to stand on the sidelines. Because, you know, when you're on a team, you know, the linebackers are in one spot, you know, everybody's kind of in their spot. It felt like a fish out of water. I didn't even know where to be. And then the next day, we're putting on pads, and I haven't played since, you know, last time I played college football, which was Alabama in January, right? And then I end up getting a pick that day, and some good things happen. My linebacker coach says, hey, you bought yourself another week, you know? And that's the reality, right? And so then I go to the preseason game. I have the hot mic, the green mic. So in the NFL, one guy gets the mic and you make the call to everybody. Well, I'm still learning the playbook here. I'm, you know, you think in the NFL they have the best speakers and microphones in the business. It's not. It's muffled. And the dude, you know, he's a big guy, big D lineman. He's like, he's just muffling into the mic. I would say what I heard to the guys on the defense to see if any light bulbs came up. And then we would just play our own play. And I ended up leading the team in tackles that game. And so, you know, get another opportunity, start, and all this. All that to say, you know, continuing to push and having the faith, even when it's unseen, just like Rank was saying, if he didn't trust that door that God opened, you know, going to the Arena Football League, he wouldn't be here, right?
0: You guys have been fun. I think a lot of people learn a little bit more about the guys behind the helmet, which is really important. We're all out there enjoying what you do. And knowing that there's no linear path, right, for these young athletes who are coming up that have dreams, it's never going to be straight to the top. It's not the common way there. And I think you guys have shared that. So if there's a kid out there and you heard these guys and it inspires you, just say thanks to me for bringing it to you. On behalf of these guys, anyways, thanks for being a part of the show.
2: Thank you.
0: Thanks for sharing. Good luck with the sushi out there.
2: Come on.
1: Thank you.
0: Chipotle it is.
1: There you go.
2: I'll take my parasites.
0: Okay, till next time. Hopefully I can catch up with you guys at the end of the season. We can talk about that. Anita, that was so much fun chatting with those guys, getting a chance to hear some inside information about people that not everybody gets a chance to know. And I think that it's really important in Edmonton anyways, but also to get to know these guys a little bit more, the people that you cheer for. Bowling. Justin's a big bowler. Doesn't need wrist guards.
3: He's got strong wrists.
0: Are you a bowler? Have you bowled?
3: I was just going to say, I'm not sure. No, I'm not a good bowler. I don't mind bowling.
0: Do you even know, like, what would be your best
3: score
0: you've ever had?
3: Not a clue. But nope. I know that last time I bowled, I was so sore after.
0: Yeah, I got the horrible tendonitis in my elbow. Because in 5-pin, 10-pin, 10-pin is, like, interesting. Is what I would say.
3: You have to build up your tolerance with your fingers.
0: Yeah, exactly. And then sushi. These guys make me laugh. So, first of all, do you think Chipotle is fast food?
3: Yes.
0: Do you?
3: Yeah.
0: That's like the healthy answer. It's like saying Subway, Sub is fast food. That's healthy.
3: What? It's not like a sit-down restaurant. It's like a healthier version
0: of
3: fast food.
0: Joel is like all about the health stuff. Like, you look at the guy. He looks like ready. He's healthy. He needs to put a little bit more McDonald's in him,
3: I think. But you think everybody has to put McDonald's in him.
0: Yes. I think he'd be even faster and better.
3: I disagree. I think he's on track.
0: I got a good kick out of Justin and him talking about the fact that he loves all sushi. Gas station. It doesn't matter.
3: No.
0: Yeah. Parasites. And he's like, the more parasites, the better.
3: It just helps your intestines work more efficiently. I think
0: you eat sushi.
3: False. I do. Yeah. I'm not brave with sushi.
0: Hey, how many football games have you been to?
3: I used to go to a lot.
0: Yeah. What do the kids like about going to the football games?
3: My kids love going to the Elks game. It's fun. There's so much to see and the cheerleaders and the game.
0: I don't think the CFL gets enough credit for the level of entertainment, the caliber of football that you're getting a chance to see. A lot of these guys, man, they were stars growing up at their colleges, at their universities, high schools, and we were fortunate to get a chance to watch that in stadiums where we can kind of hang out and these kids can have a great time. My kids loved growing up. It was the popcorn, and they would eat the popcorn as fast as they could so they could wear the bucket on their head.
3: That's important.
0: It was one of my favorite things.
3: My kids live for the footballs being tossed into the crowd and the shirts. My son has caught both, and now he wants to go all the time because he's convinced he'll catch one every game.
0: Well, you know, I have some control over that now. I'm on the sidelines down there, and I can
3: huck a few.
0: Yeah, I've kind of snuck a couple of the T-shirts. You can see the kids right down on the edge. They come down, and they're so excited when they get it. They're enjoying the game. I think that family atmosphere, just talking about that for a second, I love football. I've been watching football my entire life, and I played it. As I said, I was a titan of my time. Not really, clearly. But that being said, going to the games and just being out there with the family and on a nice day, not a nice day. In fact, some of the cold, rainy days are stories too.
3: Oh, we've gone and been downpour and still had the best time.
0: Wearing a garbage bag?
3: Yeah. The kids also like that.
0: Yes, they would love that.
3: Yeah, it's fun.
0: Too many parents are sitting at home when they have this opportunity to watch this. Now, and we are in almost every city that we're in has access to a CFL team. So this is a chance for me to share what I think, and that's that we need to support this league. We need to support these players. We should get behind it, but not just for them or for the league or for the team, but because it is good entertainment. It's a great opportunity to spend some time with your family, for your kids to see high-level athleticism, for them maybe to fall in love with football, but just as much to build a tradition of going to a game with the family. And I think that's a big part of it. That's what I kind of grew up with, and that's one of the reasons why I love going back. I like the smell of the stadium. I'm not a big fan of the crowds.
3: But if you go early enough, you can avoid the crowds,
0: if
3: yes.
0: If you beat the crowds, and heaven forbid, maybe you go and you... Tailgating is becoming a thing. It's not at every stadium around the league. We do have it in Edmonton, which is really cool to see. Have you been to any football games in any of the other cities?
3: Not in Canada.
0: Right.
3: No.
0: I think we've got to make a promise to our listeners, and we should get to
3: that
0: a game and tell a story about being at games in the different stadiums. Maybe compare them for people out there.
3: Oh, I like this.
0: Hey?
3: We're going to keep notes.
0: I mean, we're slowly trying to get physio clinics in all of these cities anyways.
3: So we might as well start with football
0: might
3: games.
0: Might as well go to the football games.
3: It totally makes sense. The logic was there.
0: I think everybody knows it's all about having fun and fixing people at the same time, right?
3: I think this is a great plan.
0: Okay.
3: Where are we starting?
0: Maybe Saskatchewan.
3: Yeah. Let's go to the next province.
0: I think Saskatchewan would be a good one. Vancouver would be, seeing a Lions game would be good. We missed an opportunity to see the BC Lions play Edmonton in Kelowna.
3: I saw that.
0: And I really would have loved to do that.
3: Yeah.
0: You know, listen, if you are out there and you've been hearing our show, you'll know this is a Canadian born show. We are here trying to make our own difference for Canadians. And this show was one of those shows where if you learned something from a professional athlete that you can pass on to your kids or for yourself. These guys have been ups. They've had downs. If you watch them on the field, that's what sport's all about. The ups and downs. Being able to come back. Who isn't excited to watch a team come back from a deficit? It's some of the most exciting things you can see. We live that every day with our patients. They make their own comeback. Hopefully you're making yours. Until next week, on behalf of Anita Cassidy, I'm Grant Fedorek. This is Life Shouldn't Hurt on the Chorus Radio Network.
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26: From the National Newsroom of the Canadian Press, I'm David Augustine. British Columbia has declared a state of emergency. Premier David Eby says it comes after a ferocious wildfire forced 20,000 people out of two communities along Okanagan Lake. The wildfire that forced Summerland and Peachland residents to flee overnight is just one of the several wildfires that has threatened communities and destroyed homes in the province this summer.
30: With this new fast-moving wildfire and the large-scale evacuation that took place overnight, emergency officials advise us that they now need the specific tools it enables available to them at a moment's notice, should they be needed.
26: Nearly half of the roughly 100 wildfires currently burning in BC are out of control. Thousands of people flooded Danforth Avenue on the second day of the popular street food festival in Toronto's Greektown amid enhanced security measures. Some festival goers have mixed feelings about the festival's safety after last month's shooting at the Salsa on St. Clair. Enzo Perez says Toronto is pretty safe and it's unlikely it would happen again.
31: It's not nothing, but, you know, I don't think it's worth avoiding such events just because, you know, this happened recently in recent memory.
26: Police say two 18-year-olds have been charged with first-degree murder, attempted murder, and several other offenses in the attack that killed two people, injured five others, and sent thousands scrambling to safety on July 11th. Halifax police have arrested a man who was the subject of an emergency alert this morning. Police had said they were searching a wooded area in Bedford, Nova Scotia for an armed and dangerous shooting suspect, asking residents to remain in their homes and lock their doors. The 31-year-old was allegedly involved in a shooting earlier in the day in Annapolis Royal, a small community about 200 kilometers northwest of Halifax. Quebec political candidates from sexual and gender diverse backgrounds running in the fall provincial election are sounding the alarm over a flood of hateful messages targeting them. Quebec Solidaire says it's currently facing a wave of online hate of exceptional and alarming proportions targeting its LGBTQ plus candidates. The comments come as Pride Month celebrations take place across the province. And Canada added 75,000 jobs in July as the unemployment rate fell to its lowest level in 2 years to 6.4%. Statistics Canada says the job gains blew past expectations of economists in a Reuters poll, which predicted a modest 15,000 job gain. Canadian Press reporter Michelle Zadikian reports one CIBC economist says the data is consistent with what we're seeing in terms of the GDP figures that the Canadian economy is recovering.
32: But the labor market still isn't considered strong, according to RBC Assistant Chief Economist Nathan Jansen. The unemployment rate is higher than normal and wage growth in July slowed to 2.8%. However, he says it has been improving despite significant U.S. tariff uncertainty and higher energy prices.
26: Many economists expect the Bank of Canada to keep its benchmark interest rate unchanged at 2.25% for the rest of the year. This is the Canadian Press. In sports, Canada squares off against the United States in the final of the Hlinka-Gretzky Men's Under-18 Hockey Tournament in Edmonton. The annual summer tournament draws some of the best players in the world in the age group and is an important tournament for NHL scouts. Host Canada took down Finland in one semifinal, while the U.S. downed Slovakia in the other. George Springer was a late scratch from Toronto's lineup against the Philadelphia Phillies on Saturday due to left shoulder tightness. Springer was scheduled to be the designated hitter and bat fourth. He was batting a 2.34 with 12 home runs and 36 RBIs in 86 games. Manager John Schneider says Springer has been dealing with it the last couple days. And Canada's quest for a berth in the next men's Olympic soccer tournament has come to an end at the CONCACAF Under-20 Championship in Mexico. The national squad fell 2-1 to the host nation in last night's semifinals, a result that will see the Mexican side play at the 2028 Games in Los Angeles. From the Canadian Press, I'm David Augustine.
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9: The following is a paid commercial program. 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
11: Welcome, my friends. We are in the back nine of summer, I hate to say it. Almost halfway through the month of August. And the markets, well, that's my vantage viewpoint. They tend to get a little suspect over the next 6 to 8 trading weeks. We shall see. Another interesting week under our belts. The AI trade, the AI unwind, rebound, absolutely fascinating to watch. A lot of rotation has taken place in the marketplace this week. The Mag 7 are trying to come back to life. And the market is seeing a broader rally. Managing money is a process. And if you stick to your knitting over time, good things do come your way. You could check out our website. The success our clients have had, absolutely career changing and life changing. I've had clients call us up and say, wow, absolutely life changing what you've done for us. Well, if your team has just been outstanding, the returns you've been generating have been incredible, better than expected. And it's just so much fun doing what we do. Not easy. There are points in time when it's not as much fun, but on balance, it is fun. Have a lot of good people around me helping us build wealth for you. Luke Hannon is one of those individuals. He's a consumer and retail analyst at Canaccord. I'd like to have him in our camp. Luke, you cover off a lot of, Canadian, iconic brands, Highliner Foods. Boy, I'll tell you, that is one of the best branding campaigns any listener out there would recall if I go back into, as soon as watching cartoons in the 70s, good old Captain Highliner was out there on the ship catching the catch. Just so much fun to see that man, good hearty man. And, we used to call Randy Wells, a buddy of mine, Jack, Captain Highliner, with the old beard. Just didn't have the hat. But those sailor's caps were kind of cool, too. And then you got Aritzia. That's another name you do follow. And Andrew Peller. So I like my wine. I'm into fashion. And fish is good, too. Luke, thanks for spending some time with us this evening. Appreciate your insight into your names. Let's begin with the consumer. And again, I'm going to, dovetail into American data because I get a lot of that. And retail in America has certainly percolated. I do not like retail, but the retail has percolated because the U.S. consumer is not dead and the U.S. consumer continues to consume, albeit perhaps two camps, the wealthy who continue to consume come hell or high water. And then those who are, living more paycheck to paycheck, continue not to default on their commitments and continue to surprise, I think, slightly to the upside. That's what I'm hearing south of the border. You're seeing a follow through with, names like Target, names like Best Buy, Costco gone sideways, Walmart not as good. But the dollar stores in the United States certainly have done a bit of a turnabout to the upside. And I do pay a lot of attention to luxury goods makers because, they rip people off so well. And as a shareholder, you get to benefit from them jamming smart people for their money. And we can maybe talk more about that later in the show. But Luke, what's your read on the consumer?
0: Well, thanks for having me, Wolf, first of all. Yeah, the consumer is very much, what we're seeing play out in general in the economy is this idea of there being a K-shaped recovery or K-shaped economy, where, to your point, there is the higher income consumer. So think of the upper two cohorts, the upper two quintiles of the consumer base out there, the population, that very much they are experiencing inflation just as the rest of us are, but to a quite different extent than perhaps the remaining consumer cohorts that exist out there. As we all know, inflation tends to be a little bit more regressive, which is another way of saying that it disproportionately impacts lower income households a little bit more than it does higher income households. So what we've seen play out over the last little while, these higher income consumers, they are experiencing inflation. It doesn't eat away at their purchasing power as much, though, because as a percentage of their income, they're spending less on essentials than those lower income consumers. And then on top of that, if you add in the fact that they have more of their wealth is tied up in things like housing and the stock market. Housing, we could probably debate what's gone on there, particularly in the US versus Canada of late, but certainly the wealth effect, the positive wealth effect that one is experiencing if they're part of that upper crust, if you will, the positive wealth effect that they're experiencing as a result of markets being relatively resilient in light of everything that's going on from a geopolitical perspective, from an inflation perspective, from a perspective of potentially a consumer that's going to be facing rate hikes in the latter part of the year. We'll wait and see on that. It's been relatively interesting to see. And to your point, in our coverage universe, it's certainly played out with a handful of names, but perhaps most notably Aritzia, where it seems like their core consumer continues to spend at a pretty impressive rate.
11: Luke Hannon spending time with us. He's a retail consumer analyst at Canaccord. Lots of insight into the pulse of the consumer. Dollarama, they have something going for themselves. And we've covered that stock for a long time. Always a bit expensive. We tend to have a bit of a hold rating on it, but it tends to grind higher over time. What are the expansion with Dollarama? What kind of growth do we see with net new stores opening?
0: Well, generally speaking, the long-term algorithm for Dollarama as a whole has been predicated on really three or four different pillars. The first being square footage growth that represents roughly 4 to 5% of the year-on-year revenue growth. Mm-hmm. The other piece of that, same-store sales growth, of course, which is higher quality, a more important metric to follow for any retail investors or retail analysts out there. And generally speaking, over the long term, Dollarama has also been in the 4 to 5% range when it comes to same-store sales growth there. And then when you layer on a little bit of margin expansion each and every year, so being a little bit more efficient in managing your inventory, your labor, your overhead, and then a 5% share buyback, which they've been pretty consistent with year over year, you put all that together, you get to right around a 15% EPS algorithm. And to your point on the valuation, the whole reason why the stock has traded at such a substantial premium, not just to the dollar stores in the U.S., where the business model is a little bit different than what Dollarama runs here in Canada, and then increasingly also what they're running in Latin America and now Australia, but there's a scarcity premium that's implicit in the multiple for Dollarama, which is another way of saying it is extremely difficult to find another high-quality, consistent growth stock like Dollarama in the Canadian discretionary, consumer discretionary universe. There is nothing else quite like it. So it's much easier for an institution or retail investor, what have you, to buy Dollarama shares and sleep well at night compared to owning something else that might be a little bit more cyclical and more likely to a negative earnings surprise.
11: Yeah. Jack, you enjoy Dollarama, don't you?
4: My kids definitely enjoy Dollarama, and going back to school, we'll be visiting very soon for sure.
11: Now, have you taken your daughter Lauren to Aritzia?
4: I have, but I also took my younger daughter, who's only 9, bought her a sweatshirt there.
11: At Aritzia.
4: And it is her favorite sweatshirt.
11: Huh. Stocks pull back a little bit. We're going to take a quick break and get back to Luke Hannon and talk about Aritzia. It certainly is on brand. Stocks had such a move, and, you know, clothing retail scares the bejeebies out of me. It's soft and hard to read the label when you're inside the bottle. And I do have a bit of experience with clothing retail, but you can always buck trends. Luke Hannon is going to tell us if Aritzia can continue to buck the odds against apparel retail right after this.
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25: You're listening to a paid commercial program. Unless otherwise identified, guests on the program are employees of or otherwise represent the advertiser. The opinions expressed therein are those of the advertiser and do not necessarily reflect the views and policies of Corus Entertainment.

0: Welcome back. Show about money. May we all make it big time. You know, it's amazing. After working on Bay Street for 25 years, I cannot stress the point enough. You just got to put in the time and lay the pipe when it comes to building a wealth plan. Start early. Stick on plan. And it sounds so cliche-ish. Sorry, but it's true. Just continuously save and invest money. Bull market, bear market, good days, bad days, every paycheck, save and invest some money. And if you do that for 25 years, that is the number. You got to lay down 25 years of investing time. In that 25-year period, the probabilities are great. If you stick to process, which Jack and I are so adamant about, you will hit it big time. And guess what? Our clients have hit it big time last 12 months. 1 year return for our growth mandate, over 80%. Don't expect to repeat that. I certainly will try. But, you know, if you put down 25 years, you're going to have these outlying occurrences that can hugely drive performance. Because after investing money for 25 years, you got a nice nut. Now you add 80% to it and you got a juicy, crunchy, fresh nut. And you'll love my nuts. Remember that? Slap Chop? Luke Hannon spending time with us. Do you remember Slap Chop, Luke? That was a little consumer retail advertising on television, infomercials. You remember that commercial? You love my nuts?
1: That guy
0: was great. He was so funny. Right, yeah. I always wonder when I late at night, on a weekend, you end up getting bombarded with a few infomercials.

0: that big. It is going into the United States. Ooh, Canada doesn't fare well when it heads south of the border. But Aritzia, I think, is actually managing to buck that Canadian bias trend and have success. So talk to me about this company's growth trajectory. And let's talk about inventory risk, because this thing went into the tank when they got stuck with inventory and they had a market down and it affected them for about 6 or 8 quarters. And then it came back. When's that risk going to come back to this company?
1: Well, I'll start with the first part of your question, you know, the growth in the U.S. And specifically, there's a rich history of Canadian companies that have made their way south of the border and not fared successfully well. Aritzia is very much bucking that trend, to the point that each new store that they're opening pays for itself in less than 12 months.
0: So that's incredible. No, that is very impressive.
1: Yeah. At the peer average, just for reference for your listeners, is something between 24 to 36 months.
0: Yeah, hold that thought, Luke. I want to ask you, how much does it cost them to build a store? And I will throw out there, I just had a Canadian Tire manager in my office, and he said, Wolf, you know, when Canadian Tire opens a new store, it's usually in a smaller town like Minden, where a cottage is, and it said it takes 5 to 7 years for that store to really take off. They have to slowly build a customer base and change buying habits for those local communities. So getting your money back in a year is remarkable. But yeah, sorry, cost for an Aritzia store?
1: Well, it depends, because they've done some of these flagships, for example, in the Flatiron building in New York City, for example, in Manhattan. And that's multi-millions of dollars that they would spend on just the store itself, but also some of the marketing around that. But for a typical store, including inventory.
0: Yeah, let's go Vaughn Mills.
1: Yeah, and that might be actually
0: a flagship. That might be a flagship too, right?
1: Yeah, well, that's a store in particular. They've mentioned they got a fantastic deal on the rent for it. So the cost to actually outfit the store itself might be a couple million bucks.
0: It's still a lot of money.
1: It still is, but when it pays for itself in less than a year.
0: A store like that, what kind of gross revenue could it do in a year?
1: Oh, I mean, it's a great question. If you were to go and look at the disclosures, what Aritzia actually puts in its investor presentations and what they're doing on a square footage basis, a revenue per square foot basis today, it's around $1,500.
0: You know, that's a funny number. I used to work in retail directly and indirectly, and I used to pay a lot of attention to revenue per square foot. And the number I always remembered was $1,000 being a pretty good number. So you had $1,500. Since you were on the topic, an Apple store, revenue per square foot, roughly any idea what the number would be?
1: Oh, offhand, I'm going to say between 2,500 to 3,000.
0: I'd make the same guess. I'd make the absolute same guess. And just out of curiosity, getting stuck with a bad inventory, nightmare. And again, friends, I'm going to share with you something about clothing retail. I'm going to even do women's apparel when it comes to the stock market. Luke, you'll love this, okay? Just stay with me for 15 seconds. Managing stocks is like managing retail inventory. If you have a store that sells red dresses and green dresses, and the red dresses sell out quick, what does the smart retailer do? He orders more. And if the green dresses do not sell, what does the smart retailer do, Luke Hannon?
1: You tell me, Wolf.
0: Oh, come on, Luke. He marks them down, discounts them, wants them out of inventory. So you do more of which is working and less of that which is not working. If you think retail, let's say manage stock portfolios as well. Anyway, let me throw it back to you. In terms of their inventory and the turnover, because if you turn it over frequently, that's a good thing. What type of inventory turn does Aritzia experience?
1: They turn their inventory around 5 times a year, which is, relatively speaking, it's consistent with the industry average.
0: With apparel retail, eh?
1: Yeah.
0: Yeah. That's why Ralph Lauren's been a pretty solid brand. TJX has been an experience of a shopping brand. You go in there for the deal, so you win stuff. I love this. You know these online auctions, Jack, they talk about winning stuff. Oh, I just won a new mixer for 75 cents. Well, you won it or you paid 75 cents for it. But no, you win it when you go up to auction.
2: Buying stuff you don't need, Wolf. I was talking to our friend in fashion, men's fashion, up at Yorkdale. Yep. And he was just saying how cyclical men's fashion is relative to women's. Women's is very much more consistent, whereas men actually go out and buy when they need. I know you buy every quarter or whatever, Wolf, but not everyone's like you.
0: No, men buy when they need.
2: Yes.
0: Which would, versus women are...
2: more consistent. They consistently buy.
0: Oh, I see.
2: You know, product.
0: So men, because they buy when they need, he considered that more cyclical?

0: Yeah, because it's they don't need it as often, so they only actually go out and buy what's required, as opposed to women go out as, you know, it's an event.
1: Once there's holes in the underwear, and then they okay, fine, it's about time to get rid of them. Yeah, well, and, you know, fashion is important. Dressing for success is important, and you feel good about yourself. Just got to make sure you don't overspend. Is it Aritzia offering the consumer good value? Because I have heard from consumers, Luke, some concern that the quality of garment at Aritzia is not as good as it used to be. Any comment on that?
2: You know, that's actually a great question, because we were fortunate enough to have management around marketing with institutional investors in Toronto a few weeks ago now. And that was something that came up during the first meeting. And in between meetings, it was management that had brought up to me that it's usually only around the Toronto market that they typically hear concerns around product quality. They generally speaking don't hear it elsewhere, which tells me that behind the scenes, as far as if you're a typical Aritzia clientele, you get a product that you're not happy with and you're reflecting that feedback in either through established formal forums through their website or other means, they are not seeing the same data points showing that quality is deteriorating, like it seems like you may hear anecdotally from your friends and family. So to me, that's interesting. And the other thing I wanted to point out is the overall value proposition of Aritzia. And this is something that I think is worth noting for everybody. They sit in this niche, if you will, of what they call everyday luxury. So something that from a sticker price perspective, it might be higher than what you see at an H&M, for example, or if you're thinking about activewear product, maybe even Lulu. You could go back and forth, and maybe for some products, Aritzia charges a bit of a premium. But what's really interesting, and particularly in the Canadian market, there is nothing else that's quite like Aritzia. In other words, being at that point in that pyramid, so to speak, where they're offering luxury at, yes, a higher price point, but it's something that's a little bit more attainable to the consumer compared to those higher end luxury or super luxury sort of offerings as well. There's nothing quite like that in Canada, and now also increasingly in the US as well, or to the extent that there is, it's at a much smaller scale than where Aritzia is.
1: Lou Cannon, appreciate your insight into the consumer, retail analyst at Canaccord. An absolute delight indeed. Well, back to school soon. Well, the ads are now running. Sorry, guys. So you may have to head up to Aritzia, but do it in advance. Maybe you'll still get yourself a bit of a summer sale. 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
16: 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Unless otherwise identified, guests on the program are employees of or otherwise represent the advertiser. The opinions expressed therein are those of the advertiser and do not necessarily reflect the views and policies of Chorus Entertainment.
17: Offer your throat to the wolf with the red roses.
18: Yes.
17: I bet you say that to all the boys.

0: Tanya Armstrong Whitworth, healthcare analyst at Canaccord. You know, Tanya, thanks for joining us. You know, out of the gate, and Jack and I spoke about this on the way down to FI Radio. Canada has a healthcare sector that's got some depth to it. You don't really hear a whole lot about it. The latest I've heard was Apotex going public. And I think that actually trade so far has worked out of the gate. Better than SpaceX, eh?
1: Yeah, certainly.
0: Yeah. So let's talk Apotex. Company's been a private forever. What caused it to go public, and how has it been since it's been a public company, to the shareholders?
1: Yeah. So just rewinding a little bit. So they did their IPO earlier this year at $1.5 billion. It was actually the largest life science IPO on the TSX in its history.
0: $1.5 billion?
1: Yeah.
0: Sorry, hold that thought. Friends, I want to put that since you mentioned 1.5 and I said it's doing better than SpaceX. How big was that IPO again? The market cap of it was in the trillions, wasn't it? It was $1 trillion IPO, I think.
1: Yes. Not quite comparable.
0: Not quite. A trillion versus a billion. Oh, we're so Canadian out of the gate here, Tanya.
2: And it has lost a trillion. Since the peak.
0: That's right.
2: It's unbelievable.
0: A trillion here, a trillion. Who wants to talk in trillions? That number is too big for it. It's a weekend, guys. Let's stick with billions, okay? There you go. Okay, Tanya.
1: Yeah. Apotex itself, it's done very well right out the gate. The IPO was priced at about $24. You can see where it's trading today. I think it ran up about 20% or so. It's really in the last couple weeks, these tariff announcements from the Trump administration that have spooked investors to a certain extent. But fundamentally, the business is still stronger than ever in our view.
0: So Donald Trump doesn't want Americans to get some cheap drugs from Canada. He wants to make them more expensive by tariffing them. Is that the idea? That makes sense. They don't pay enough for drugs anyways.
1: Really makes sense, does it? Doesn't really make sense. I think that's part of it. So you have this 2-year implementation period. I think this is there to spark negotiations between everyone and hopefully move more manufacturing onshore. I don't think he's necessarily going after the Canadian manufacturers. I think this is more so the overseas manufacturers that you can't control to a certain extent, and just bringing more of this home. So it leaves the runway for negotiation.
0: Fair enough. Plus, he's busy tariffing all the hockey sticks that we make. No, okay, we have trees, but we don't really have factories that make hockey sticks. Right, Jack?
2: I think most of them are imported from China.
0: It makes sense to me. Who's the big Canadian? The Joffe. Was it the big Canadian brand, Jack? Hockey stick
2: Joffe?
0: Brand? Joffe. Was it Joffe?
2: Joffa. Yeah, that was Wayne Gretzky's helmet. That's Joffa. Classic.
0: No. So what was the classic Canadian hockey stick?
2: That was a classic stick as well. Like a wooden one, you mean?
0: A wooden one, yeah. I had a Pop Shop hockey stick. It was $5. Lasted for no flex, mind you. Ooh, it was stiff. Whatever. Tanya Armstrong spending time with us, a healthcare analyst. We're trying to have a little fun. It is the weekend, my good friends. Hi-Fi Radio, of course, it is a show about money. I like to weave in a little bit of high fidelity just to make it more digestible. So we talked about Apotex, good generic manufacturer. That company, does it not have its origins in the advent of Mother's Little Helper Valium in the 60s?
1: It does.
0: Hey, little trivia for you, friends. Hey, Valium came from Canada, and heroin came from Germany. Bayer. Yes, they invented heroin. Leave it to those Germans. I have to ask you, why do you cover a Bitcoin Treasury Corp when you're a healthcare analyst?
1: Who threw that at you?
0: That's a little...
1: I also cover another small digital asset company called DMG. That came out because, honestly, Canadian healthcare is such an underrepresented and fragmented market. There was a period of time there where there just wasn't enough for me to cover. So looking at digital assets made sense to just bulk up my coverage universe.
0: Are you using AI to help you with your analysis these days?
1: A little bit, yeah.
0: Yeah,
1: yeah.
0: It's surprisingly helpful. No, it's a tool. You just got to learn how to use the tool. I want to ask you a question as well. Just again, trying to get caught up on Canadian healthcare. Eugene Melnick, what was his company?
2: BioVail.
0: Thank you. And is he still in the space?
1: Oh, that's a good question. I haven't spoken to him in years, so I'm not sure.
0: He donated a lot of his money to hospitals, the Melnick Pavilion at St. Joe's. It's nice to see a lot of philanthropy. And the Apotex family, they too have been very philanthropic. They never solved that murder case, did they, for the family member from Apotex? Is that
1: they right? did not.
2: Honey and Barry.
0: Yeah, Sherman. It continues to just linger. A cold case. That's a wild, wild story. What else is exciting in your space, Tanya? And I want to then go into the U.S. side of things where I know you don't cover, but we can talk a little bit. But what else really stands out in your space that is worth looking at?
1: Yeah, DRI Healthcare is one that I talk about a lot, and it's a favorite name for me. They buy royalty streams tied to pharmaceutical products. They don't do any kind of clinical trials. They don't manufacture drugs. They don't run commercial sales forces. So it's a very risk-off approach, and it's a great way to get access to a diversified portfolio.
0: It's called CareRx? Is that the one?
1: CareRx?
0: CareRx, that's the one you're mentioning?
1: No, DRI Healthcare.
0: Oh, DRI, that name. So they're buying royalty streams. As I say, you know, the gold royalty business turned out to be Franco-Nevada royalty, one of the greatest gold trades going. Music royalty, big business. So you can do drug royalty.
1: So
0: talk about it. Exactly. What kind of relations do they set up, and with which type of a drug manufacturers? What's the benefit to each party?
1: Yeah, so what we've seen in the biotech pharmaceutical world in the last few years is limited access to the debt markets, obviously, if you're not revenue generating, and high cost to accessing the equity markets in this day and age, with the biotech market down as much as it is. So companies have been turning to alternative sources of capital. Royalties are a great source of capital if you monetize a sliver of your existing drug sales or potential drug sales. You can get that capital infusion up front to fund new development.
0: Well, so that's interesting. So they give the drug company money, and the drug company in return gives them royalty on a particular drug or on the entire suite of drugs that they're selling or a combination thereof?
1: Always a particular drug.
0: Oh, so they would royalty on one drug is what they would get?
1: No, they have many royalties, but they will ink these deals with several drug companies, several early inventors, universities, you name it, whoever has access to these cash flow streams, they will link a deal with. So they have broad, diversified exposure with several counterparties and several drugs.
0: So is that a good business? Is that working out for them?
1: Yeah, it has been so far. It's all based on capital deployment. So long as you can keep deploying capital on new royalties, because remember, these things have like a 10 to 12 year duration. So the cash does fall off after that patent expires. So you got to keep it coming in. If you establish a good cadence of deployment, yes, it's absolutely a business model that works. And right now their cash flow generation internally funds them to keep buying new royalties.
0: I have to look at that, DRI Healthcare Trust. That's very fascinating. You know, David Bowie was one of the first guys who sort of set this all up, Tanya. You probably don't know this. Bowie Bonds went to the debt market. He wanted to get the present value of his music stream. So, he exchanged royalty basically for some debt, helped him monetize his business, and the investors got themselves a nice royalty stream based on, you know, music sold.
1: The music business is another big space where this happens. And so,
0: I'm very much aware of that. Yeah, if one of my friends sits on the board of a company that is out buying some royalty streams, you know, a Rolling Stone song, for example, or I don't know, he's going through multiple catalog. It's just neat. It's just another way of accessing markets. So these companies have trouble raising debt because they have no cash flow. Because the sector has been sort of out of favor, they can't raise equity effectively. So this is just another way for them to manage to get some capital infusion into their business program.
1: You got it.
0: Yeah. Well, look, we're going to take a quick break. Get back with Tanya Armstrong. We're going to talk U.S. healthcare. You're going to be good. Don't worry about Tanya. We're just going to talk broad strokes, but I do have some exposure to some biotechs in the United States. Look at some med techs and some of those healthcare providers. But it's a tough, tough space, I must say. So having some expertise on my side gives me a bit of an edge to your benefit. Stay tuned.
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9: 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Unless otherwise identified, guests on the program are employees of or otherwise represent the advertiser. The opinions expressed therein are those of the advertiser and do not necessarily reflect the views and policies of Corus Entertainment.

0: You know, Jack, Winston Churchill used to, in the evening, go into his backyard and lay brick continuously. He found it to be very therapeutic, and he had obviously a very busy, active mind. And to help him relax, he got physical, and he liked to lay brick. He actually became a member of the Masons Association. But he found it just to be very, very helpful just to do something physical to help discharge the mind. I just thought you might find that quite interesting.
1: I thought he was a painter.
0: He may have been. I don't know.
1: He was, I believe, as well.
0: Jack, you have to get to London one day, and you have to go... Winston Churchill. You have to go see Churchill's bunker in London. That is so cool. It is a frozen moment in time, you know, 1943. You feel it big time.
1: With all the maps? Is that the...
0: Maps, lots of map rooms in there. And, you know, it's amazing this week, the 81st anniversary of the bombing of Hiroshima. Some 50,000 people attended the gathering, but 81 years ago, and I'm going to say the good news, we haven't dropped a nuke in 81 years, all right? The glass half full. Don't you think that's good, eh, Jack?
1: We haven't dropped a nuke on people in the last 81 years, but yes, they've done a lot of testing, which
0: Know. They got to keep testing them. Why do they even bother testing? Like, why bother? You're not going to use, don't use them, don't test them. Do something else, you know? Go to space. Hey, go to space. There'd be factories in this in space, according to Musk. Do you think they'll ever make drugs in space, Tanya? I have to ask. I don't know. You mean robots up there? And but Elon Musk is saying, you know, if he gets into a manufacturing state in space, he's talking about increasing the global economy like by trillions upon trillions of dollars. His sights and vision for the future at his last shareholder conference was just so stretched. He believes his adding a few more satellites into his what's the name of his satellite company again? Jack, LSAT, TSAT.
1: Starlink. Yes.
0: Yeah. Adding some more satellites in space will get Starlink to a point where it can basically handle the global internet.
1: He's always been over-promising and under-delivering, but he's also doing amazing things.
0: Does he under-deliver, you think?
1: In his timelines, absolutely.
0: Not on the Tesla.
1: Yeah, for sure. He always sets these crazy, crazy goals and objectives with numbers in terms of like production. And he does underachieve them, but he still does amazing work, is my point.
0: You know, your space, Tanya, is a tough one, being that the biotech specifically. It is so tough. And, you know, amazing, Tanya, like this, when I was in Portugal, I was standing in line for a restaurant, and a nice gentleman in front of me or behind me, we chat up a quick conversation. And he had his PhD in biochemistry, taught at the universities, and was very versed in, of course, biotech and the industry as a whole. And he said, Wolf, do you know it takes 20 years to bring a drug to market? And to bring that drug to market, the cost is in the billions. And of course, for every success, he said there's 500 failures. Again, there's a parallel between that industry and the music industry where, you know, the Oasis of the world, you know, pay for all the bands that didn't make it. But the common truths and parallels, just I love them. But it is such a sector that is so binary and with so many ups and downs. I find investors are very challenged making money in this space.
2: Isn't it? You have to take a diversified approach. If you're going to take it, you got to own a basket of securities and kind of like a VC approach.
0: You know what's fun? You know, one of the first stocks, you like this, Jack, one of the first stocks I watched, and so you buy the stock, is when I joined the business in 2001, just after 9/11, I worked at one of the big banks, and they were table pounding Pfizer. Jack chuckles. Tanya, I don't know if you know, but you fast forward 25 years, it's gone nowhere. It's been such a, but you know, and J&J looked like a sleeper, but that thing would have worked out perfectly well. If I bought J&J 25 years ago and just hung on to it, that one worked. Pfizer didn't. But Amgen has been probably a go-to stock, but you sort of got to buy it when it's down and wait for it to bounce. But you buy it when it's up and it rolls every single time. And that's what they do. I've been trading, Tanya, mRNA with no success. I buy it when it's up and it rolls, and I cut it. And I buy it when it's up.
2: Oh, gosh.
0: It's just. But I trade small. I manage risk. I don't want small losses becoming big losses. One of the biggest strengths I bring to the equation is if the green dresses aren't selling, friends, back beginning of the show here, red dresses, green dresses. If the green dresses aren't selling, a smart retailer marks them down. And when the red dresses are flying off the shelf, they reorder as quickly as possible. But sometimes you got to buck the trend. You know, Tanya, I'll tell you something else that I have learned. Not much, but I got something I can share with you. And Jack and I often think that these drug stocks, biotechs, are no different than miners looking for some gold in them hills. And I learned that basically miners, you want to buy them when they make no money and sell them when they do. You buy them when they look expensive and you sell them when they look cheap. Is there any parallel between the mining and the drug business? Do you buy them when they're cheap and sell them when they're expensive, or vice versa? Or none of the above?
2: I don't really look at them like that's all. Usually they can be cheap because people know that these patents are going to be rolling off soon and cash flows are going to be cut in half. So oftentimes these things are baked into the market. You really want to go after companies that have deep pockets and can continue to fund drug development, or ones with long longevity, good duration of patent portfolios and secular tailwinds. So look at the GLP-1 companies. You have this huge secular tailwind in front of you, which is why they're all doing so well.
0: Well, okay, so let's, we run away from a chat with Tanya without talking GLP-1s. And Lilly, the winner, Novo Nordisk, the loser. Novo is a great insulin company. I know that company from, 25 years ago. The experience is good. You get to watch stuff for decades and you get better comfort with it. A little white hair and less hair is actually a good thing, friends. Just keep that in mind when talking to guys like Jack and I. GLP-1s, Lilly. How much more can this sector expand and attract reciprocal or reoccurring buying? Because that's the name of the game. This guy in Portugal said, "Wolf, once you're on these GLP-1s, they don't go off, and Lilly is the one to buy." But since that point in time, the stock really hasn't done much. Any thoughts, Tanya?
2: I think they're going to be constrained by one manufacturing capacity and access to these drugs, but I don't necessarily think there is a demand curving off anytime soon. You have new indications coming online. You have just better GLP-1s in production. So when you say, how far can it go? I don't know. I don't think the end's anywhere near in sight yet.
0: All right. Tanya, I want to stretch your mind. My wife got a sore arm. I don't know what happened to her. It's one of those contact sports when you're sleeping. That's what happens when you get older. But her friend said, try this LED light thing I got. It's a strap. It's LED light your arm. And you see people.
2: Like red light therapy?
0: Red light therapy. And then Jack said, yeah, I heard about that. Kate wants to get one of those.
1: No, we have one at home.
0: Oh, you had Jack has one. Do you know anything about LED therapy? Is there something there? Share with us. We're talking healthcare.
2: I don't know. I'm a red light user myself, so I don't know much about LED therapy, but there have been studies that show a lot of these lights reduce inflammation. So yes, I don't know if they are your first go.
0: So inflammation, reduction of inflammation. That's interesting. I have some eczema on my fingers. Have been driving me nuts for years, and these creams don't work. I'm going to have to try some LEDs. Who knows? Maybe.
2: There you go.
0: I'm going to try it. why not? Why not indeed? U.S. healthcare. So Biogen. They're working on an Alzheimer's drug forever. I don't know if it's still on the shelf, but it just got setback after setback. Do you know anything about Biogen and reasons why the stock could potentially work?
2: I don't cover it, so
0: I know you don't.
2: I can't talk to it in detail, but it's just historically Alzheimer's has been a really, really hard indication to treat. I don't have much more than that.
1: I would just add, Wolf, when you look at a Biogen or Amgen, those types of companies. Tanya was talking about having, a diversified approach. When you buy a company like that, you are buying the biggest leader in the space. And that does provide some, safety with it, I would say, a diversity. They do acquire, obviously, the biggest drugs once they become available.
0: The drug distributors in America are waking up. Cardinal Health, McKesson, so they basically distribute drugs. Again, Tanayan thing, I'll talk about that business. And United Health is another one that's a fallen angel. They said a cornerstone on health plans. It's just weird, as Canadians, when you watch some American spill television and you hear them talking, but you know, you got 3 months to update your health care plan. Call us. We'll show you your options. It sounds quite stressful as a citizen of those countries, but I guess you become immune to it. But these companies have such thin margins. You know, when you're making 1-2% net margin, there's not a lot of room for error, yet they continue to succeed, Tanya. And Americans continue to pay more than anyone else for the drugs that are made often in America.
2: Yes. Yeah, that's fair. But they will continue to exceed, in my opinion, because these are oligopolies and you have nowhere else to go in America.
0: That's what it is, you think, Ace. The fact that it's basically only 2-3 main players. And so it's AB.
2: They make their thin margins spread across a wide enough base.
0: Interesting. Tanya Armstrong, Whitworth healthcare analyst at Canaccord. I appreciate your time. That was fun. It is a weekend and we don't get too serious, but your health is your wealth, my good friends. And well, there's a lot of fantastic innovation out there. We are living longer, which means you need to have more money. Your challenge truly is to build enough wealth for about a 20-year stretch. And again, working longer is actually a very healthy thing to do. We do encourage you extend your work life beyond the traditional 65. But you know, if you're tired and you're worn out and you need to retire, great, not a problem. But you got to start today. You got to work, save, invest, repeat, process, process, process, and work with a team that knows what they're doing. 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I think you'll be totally amazed at the results we have generated for our client, along with financial planning, holistic estate work, consulting on anything to do with money, making sure wills are set up, life insurance looked at, tax strategies, very holistic and very granular. And the granular stuff is what I actually enjoy most. I want to wish you a great weekend, and if you're outside playing in the sand, don't forget to wipe your feet before you go back inside. Keep the house clean. Have a great weekend. Thank you.
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15: From the National Newsroom of the Canadian Press, I'm Don Mitchell. RCMP in British Columbia say they're investigating a possible fatality in a massive fire near Summerlin that has forced thousands of people to evacuate. It comes as the BC government has declared a provincial state of emergency after a fast-moving wildfire forced 20,000 people out of two communities along Okanagan Lake. Emergency Information Officer Eric Thompson with the Regional District of Okanagan-Similkameen says the flames were so ferocious he himself was forced to abandon the emergency operations center and race to his family.
16: It was challenging. I had to go into my house and look at the things that I thought I couldn't live without and that I needed to take. And then I also realized, but I had prepared some other items that, like a grab and go bag. And you just don't know when you're in the middle of it. You're not thinking as clearly as you'd like to.
15: Emergency Management Minister Kelly Green said the state of emergency will give the province the tools it needs to battle the escalating wildfire situation. About 350 buildings, most of them homes, have been destroyed in fires now burning in both the Cariboo and Okanagan regions. Meanwhile, the BC government has confirmed a report of significant structural loss in the fierce wildfire over the past 24 hours. A statement from Premier David Eby's office says they don't have specific numbers of homes lost, and it would be premature to comment given how aggressive the fire behavior is in the area. Eby told a news conference today that the fire was described to him as like a bomb where flames jumped from treetop to treetop. The fire has also overwhelmed the community of Falder with dozens of homes destroyed before it moved on to Summerlin. A perimeter map of the fire shows it burned the lakeshore north of the community. The World Health Organization is urging nations in the Americas to improve vaccination coverage, detections, and responses amid a rapidly growing measles problem.
17: The WHO says measles cases across the Americas have more than tripled compared with all of last year. More than 47,000 cases have been confirmed as of July 18th, including 2,260 in the U.S. and 1,107 in Canada. The disease has also killed 45 people across the region this year, with most deaths reported in Guatemala and Mexico. The WHO is urging countries to boost vaccination, surveillance, and rapid outbreak response, warning every outbreak exposes immunity gaps. Now, globally, about 186,000 measles cases have been reported so far this year, up 12% from the same period last year. David Augustine, The Canadian Press.
15: And a group of scientists, divers, and volunteers from Quebec are spending 16 days traveling some 2,000 kilometers up and down the St. Lawrence River in a shoreline cleanup. L'Expédition Saint-Laurent includes stops in the Greater Montreal and Quebec City areas, as well as further afield, including Baie-Comeau and the Innu community of Pessamita on the province's north shore. It's all part of an initiative called Mission 1,000 Tons, which has so far collected some 749 tons of trash over several years and are nearing their goal of 1,000. This is the Canadian Press. In sports and Major League Baseball, the Toronto Blue Jays are on the field right now in Philadelphia for the second game of their three-game weekend series against the Phillies. George Springer was a late scratch from Toronto's lineup due to left shoulder tightness. At the National Bank Open Women's Tennis Tournament in Toronto, Poland's Iga Świątek secured a quarterfinal berth with a three-set win over Ukraine's Marta Kosiak. Leila Fernandez of Laval, Quebec is scheduled to face Japan's Naomi Osaka in the round of 16 tomorrow. In the CFL, Davis Alexander threw four touchdown passes and Tyson Philpott caught three of them as the Montreal Alouettes crushed the Edmonton Elks 48-30 in a statement win against one of the CFL's best. Alexander was 22 for 28 in passing for 352 yards with one interception while also rushing for his first major of the year, improving his record to 19-1 as a starter. Later tonight, the BC Lions host the Hamilton Tiger Cats at BC Place. From the Canadian Press, I'm Don Mitchell.
12: Exploring the good, the bad, and the weird. 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
18: It was supposed to be an easy trip to Greenland, but a terrible storm threw them off course. Now, thick fog prevented proper navigation, so they've been drifting for days in the North Atlantic in their great long ship. Would they ever see home again? Or did Odin have other plans for them? Then, as the fog slowly parted, they saw something looming in the distance. Land. But not one they would recognize, so they didn't disembark. Instead, they went home. But years later, others followed, and they established themselves in this new, mysterious land. I'm Craig Baird, and this is Canadian History X. This month, I'm bringing you four stories of Newfoundland's history, and today we travel back over 1,000 years to delve into the Norse sagas to learn about the Vikings. There are many legends about Europeans arriving in North America prior to the 15th century. One of the most famous is the story of Brendan the Navigator. Around 520 CE, Brendan, a British priest, and 14 other clerics, set sail on a wicker